It's Lake Ontario to Canadians and the rest of the world, now and forever. In agreement, Ontario lawmaker Marit Stiles said it will always be Lake Ontario. Patrick Brown, the mayor of Brampton, Ontario, described the name change as preposterous, telling CNN, "We're still going to call it Lake Ontario. I think many of you Americans will still call it Lake Ontario. The only person who's going to have trouble with that and what to call it is your president," Brown continued. "If our prime minister wanted to rename the Mississippi, you'd probably get a chuckle out of it. It's having the same reaction in Canada." Pierre Poilievre, Canada's main opposition leader, staunchly pushed back on Trump's directive. "Lake Ontario is and will always be Lake Ontario, and no executive order will change that. It doesn't belong to President Donald Trump to rename on a whim," he said. "It's Lake Ontario, buddy," said Nova Scotia Premier Tim Houston, referring to this name change as some real foolishness. Elsewhere, Toronto Mayor Olivia Chow vowed that Trump's antics won't weaken our resolve as Canadians. And he's not stopping there. He's suggesting renaming the Strait of Hormuz the Trump Strait amid renewed Iran hostilities. This was written by Tiago Ventura. President Donald Trump suggested renaming the Strait of Hormuz the Trump Strait. Now that we have it under USA control, should we change the name Hormuz Strait to Trump Strait? Like America itself, it would be hotter than ever before, the president said last week. Trump floated the idea a day after the U.S. Central Command, CENTCOM, launched a new wave of strikes against Iranian military targets. The U.S. military said it struck air defense sites, radar systems, maritime assets and facilities, mine-laying capabilities, and communication sites linked to the Islamic Revolutionary Guard Corps. Iran's foreign ministry released a statement insisting the U.S. had attacked civilian areas and service infrastructure in the provinces of Kyrgyzstan, Sistan, and Baluchestan, Hormuzgan, and Kerman. It said a wedding ceremony in Gulshak, Sirik County, had been struck, resulting in fatalities and injuries. In a statement to Time, CENTCOM spokesperson, Navy Captain Tim Hawkins, said, "We are aware of reports which originated from Iranian state media. The U.S. military never targets civilians, unlike the IRGC." The IRGC said it had launched retaliatory strikes on U.S. bases in Jordan, Kuwait, and Bahrain, alongside an additional U.S. facility in Iraq. The renewed hostilities and threats come after a roughly month-long pause in active hostilities between the two countries. Last Sunday, the U.S. military struck two Iranian launchers on Larak Island. It said, "We're preparing to fire rockets carrying naval mines into the strait." Trump's attempt to rename the strait underscores how both Iran and the U.S. have continued to vie for control of the vital waterway through which roughly a fifth of global oil transited before the war. The president has previously turned to name changes as a show of power and a way to undermine his perceived adversaries, most recently renaming Lake Ontario as Lake America during the U.S. trade war with Canada. Meanwhile, although Trump has claimed the U.S. has near control over the strait, the tussle over the body of water, which reignited after both countries adopted different interpretations of the Memorandum of Understanding, or the MOU, rages on. With no clear path to negotiated truce, Washington has doubled down on its economic D-Day threats against Iran, increasing the pressure by tightening sanctions in addition to military action. Traffic falls once more amid renewed instability for the Strait of Hormuz. The latest round of strikes between the U.S. and Iran has further disrupted traffic through the strait. Kepler, a commodities data and analytics firm, shared data with Time that shows only 6 ships crossed the strait on Tuesday of last week, a drop from 19 vessels on Friday last week. Before the Iran war began on February 28, 138 vessels typically passed through the vital trade waterway during a 24-hour period. Last Wednesday, UK Maritime Operations, UKMTO, reported an attack on a tanker transiting the strait that resulted in 2 casualties. Saudi Arabia's foreign ministry reported that Iran had targeted a Saudi tanker in the waterway with UKMTO, later stating that 2 crew members had been killed. Iran's Gulf neighbors condemned Iran's heinous retaliatory attacks.

safety of their peoples and residents. The council is made up of six countries on the Arabian Peninsula: Bahrain, Kuwait, Oman, Qatar, Saudi Arabia, and the United Arab Emirates, or UAE. The UAE, which suspended trade with Iran in August amid missile strikes, released its own statement condemning Iran's strikes across the wider Gulf region. These hostile attacks constitute a flagrant violation of the sovereignty of the brotherly nations and a threat to their security and stability, said the UAE's Ministry of Foreign Affairs last week. Next, we jump over to the ideas section of the magazine, to the health area. You don't need 10,000 steps to help your heart, written by Sadia S. Khan. She's a cardiologist and epidemiologist at the Northwestern University Feinberg School of Medicine. We all know that exercise is good for your health, but the other side of this equation is often overlooked. A lack of exercise or physical inactivity is a major health risk. One of the first landmark studies that recognized this fact was conducted more than 70 years ago. In the 1950s, epidemiologist Jerry Morris studied more than 30,000 employees of the London transportation system. He observed that bus drivers who sat all day behind the wheel had a higher risk of developing coronary heart disease than conductors who walked up and down the aisles and started collecting fares. This natural experiment fundamentally changed how we think about activity for the prevention of heart disease. Since then, the evidence to support physical activity for better cardiovascular health has grown substantially. Regular physical activity lowers the risk of heart disease, stroke, and diabetes, and has been linked to longer lives and healthier aging. These data are strong enough that the American Heart Association names physical activity one of the 8 key things you can do for better cardiovascular health. That group and the Federal Physical Activity Guidelines both recommend at least 150 minutes each week of moderate intensity exercise, along with at least 2 days per week of muscle strengthening activities. Despite the accumulation of decades of evidence, physical inactivity remains one of our greatest public health challenges. According to the American Heart Association's 2026 Heart Disease and Stroke Statistics Report, which my colleagues and I recently published in Circulation, fewer than half of U.S. adults achieve the recommended amount of aerobic activity, and only 1 in 5 achieve recommended targets for combining aerobic and muscle strength training activity. As we have modernized our lives and jobs with screens and desks, the bus driver problem that Morris identified several decades ago has become even more common. Physical inactivity now contributes to millions of deaths worldwide each year. So why don't we, as clinicians, approach physical inactivity the way we do other major cardiovascular risk factors? When someone has high blood pressure or high cholesterol, or is at high cardiovascular risk, we identify it and develop a treatment plan. Although physical inactivity is rarely addressed in this way, there are a few select conditions where we, in fact, do prescribe exercise. For people recovering from a heart attack, or for anyone who has recently had a coronary stent placement, bypass surgery, or heart valve surgery, guidelines recommend a supervised exercise program called cardiac rehabilitation. However, even after a cardiac event, less than 1/3 of patients participate. Despite strong evidence that cardiac rehabilitation programs reduce hospitalizations and risk of dying. You're listening to Time Magazine, produced by Gatewave in New York City. The value of structured exercise extends well beyond heart disease. A recent randomized trial published in the New England Journal of Medicine found that patients with colon cancer who participated in a 3-year structured exercise program were 30% more likely to live longer and without cancer compared with a group that only received advice to exercise. But why do we wait until after someone develops heart disease or cancer to prescribe exercise as part of the treatment plan? Why aren't we investing in the tools and programs to help people become more active years or even decades earlier before disease develops? Exercise, after all, can prevent disease.
Today, we have the opportunity to change our collective approach to physical inactivity. Millions of people now have smartphones, watches, and digital tools to track

0: daily movement. These wearable devices have the potential to help us measure, modify, and monitor our movement behaviors. But as health monitors have gotten more popular, the sheer volume of health advice for how to use them has increased exponentially. As a result, it can sometimes be overwhelming to know where to start. Step counts are intuitive, universally understood, and easily tracked, so they're a good place to begin. They have the potential to be a powerful public health tool. Moreover, walking is an accessible form of activity that doesn't require equipment and can be a great place to start an exercise program. So, what's a good goal for daily steps? Most people may think that 10,000 steps a day is the right target, but this number originated from a marketing campaign, not from science, because it was easy to remember. 10,000 steps per day was never based on hard evidence. In fact, when researchers examined daily step counts in large population studies, the health benefits for walking begin well before 10,000 steps. Even more encouraging is that people who moved from very low levels of activity to modest activity had significant gains in health outcomes. This is particularly important when we think about defining achievable goals to set people up for success rather than discourage them. As a preventive cardiologist, I focus on the message that every step, every movement matters. Even parking a little farther away, walking while doing a video call, or taking the stairs instead of the escalator, add up. To address the 10,000 steps misperception, we should retire that arbitrary target as a one-size-fits-all prescription and replace it with a message grounded in evidence. Start where you are and do a little more. If you're currently taking 3,000 steps a day, aim for 4,000. If you're at 5,000, try for 6. Exercise isn't only good for improving heart health. Regular walking is linked to better sleep, improved mood, healthier brain aging, and lower risk of dementia. At the same time, we cannot ignore that the choice to exercise is not solely an individual one. It is also shaped by a person's surroundings. In order to be able to make walking an exercise habit, there need to be safe sidewalks, neighborhood parks, and green spaces in the communities in which we live and work. We must prioritize policies that enable and support a healthy environment and healthy activity choices. Perhaps our greatest missed opportunity comes from not starting earlier. By adolescence, physical inactivity is already common, with only 20 to 26% of teens reporting meeting physical activity guidelines. This means by adulthood, we are already working backwards. The science is remarkably reassuring. You don't need to become an athlete to improve your health. Spending more minutes walking today can improve the health of your heart and your brain for years to come. The goal is not to reach an arbitrary number. It is to keep moving. We're going to stay in the ideas section for our next story. Recycling can't solve our plastic crisis. This was written by Judith Enck. Ms. Enck is a former EPA regional administrator and the author of the new book, The Problem with Plastic. Throwing your plastic bottles in the recycling bin may make you feel good about yourself or ease your guilt about your climate impact, but recycling plastic will not address the plastic pollution crisis, and it is time to stop pretending as such. Less than 6% of plastic waste in the United States is recycled. This number tends to surprise people, in part because it is a hard truth to accept. We all want a magic wand that can effortlessly eliminate the plastic trail of consumerism. Plus, we've been misled to believe that sea turtles would stop choking on our plastic waste if we faithfully chucked it into the recycling bin. That deception was intentional. Powerful fossil fuel and chemical companies, the ones creating the pollution in the first place, knew as early as the 1970s that plastic recycling would never be able to handle the world's plastic waste. At that time, consumer and policymakers were realizing that there were severe environmental consequences to single-use disposable plastics, and companies were feeling the heat. To prevent their products from being restricted by new laws, companies banded together to plant positive messaging about plastic recycling across our society. In the 1990s, television commercials about recycling felt as prevalent as Beanie Babies. Industry deception continues today. For instance, when you place your old plastic shopping bags in the drop-off bins at grocery stores, that packaging often still ends up in a landfill. And the triangular chasing arrows symbol that everyone associates with recyclability routinely appears on non-recyclable plastic products. Plastic, which is made from fossil fuels, wasn't designed to be recycled. Roughly 16,000 chemicals can be found in plastic, many of them purposely added during the production process to give plastic characteristics like flexibility, strength, color, and resistance to sunlight. Different plastic products contain different combinations of those chemicals, and these varied plastic types must all be sorted and recycled separately. What's more, plastic, unlike glass and aluminum, loses its functionality when it's recycled. A glass bottle or aluminum can may be recycled into another glass bottle or aluminum can over and over again. By contrast, a plastic bottle can only be recycled into another plastic bottle two or three times before it becomes something like carpeting or clothing, which typically ultimately ends up in a landfill or incinerator, polluting our air, soil, and water. In this way, recycling doesn't sustainably prevent plastic waste from ending up in the environment. It just delays it. Now, from New York to California, state attorneys general are filing lawsuits against plastic producers like PepsiCo and ExxonMobil, not just for their pollution, but also their recyclability claims. While the plastics industry was pulling the wool over our eyes, it was also exponentially increasing plastic production. The result, plastic waste in the United States rose from 13.6 billion pounds in 1980 to 71.4 billion pounds in 2018, a whopping 263% increase. In less than a century, companies polluted the planet with so much plastic that it has reached every corner of the globe, even the most unexpected places. Arctic sea ice, the Mariana Trench, remote mountains, rain in our national parks, and perhaps most alarmingly, throughout our bodies. Microplastics, the small bits of plastic that are constantly shredding off plastic products, have been found in nearly every human organ system, including the lungs, blood, brain, testicles, placenta, and breast milk. Researchers and medical professionals are publishing vital new research about what our plastic diet is doing to our bodies. Of those 16,000 chemicals found in plastic mentioned earlier, 4,200 are known to be harmful to human health or the environment. Plastic and its chemicals are believed to be associated with cancer, heart attacks, hormone disruption, and more. A study published earlier this year in The Lancet found that plastic is responsible for at least $1.5 trillion a year in health-related damages worldwide. Those damages begin at the very start of plastic's life cycle, when fossil fuels are extracted from the earth and persist during every subsequent stage of their journey, from store shelves to recycling centers to their inevitable disposal. So what can we do? If we can't recycle our way out of this mess, and plastic's environmental and human health harms begin from its very conception anyway, how do we reverse the plastic pollution crisis? First, companies need to stop producing so much plastic and shift to reusable and refillable systems. If reducing packaging is not possible, companies should at least shift to paper, cardboard, glass, or metal. These can be made from recycled material and actually get recycled again. Companies are not going to do this on their own, which is why policymakers, the officials we elected to protect us, need to require them to do so. It's the only way to ensure people are prioritized over plastic. Our next one is a fun story from the health section of the magazine. What to say to someone with terrible table manners, written by Angela Haupt. At one of their first dinners together, Lindsay Hall watched the man she was dating take enormous bites, talk with his mouth full, and horror of horrors, burp loudly without seeming to register it. The evening was supposed to feel romantic. Instead, Hall remembers thinking, "Have I made a mistake?" She tried to dismiss his behavior as a minor incompatibility, but it continued meal after meal and gradually soured her feelings and attraction toward him. Table manners had never seemed like a priority until then. I didn't realize how important it was to me until I dated someone who just doesn't have it, Hall says. The terrible table manners might sound like a trivial complaint, but eating is one of the most routine things we do with other people, and a habit that inspires disgust 3 times a day can quickly become difficult to shrug off. The challenge is figuring out whether and how to address bad dining habits without making the person feel humiliated. Here's what psychologists and etiquette experts suggest. First, consider whether the behavior is actually rude. Table manners can feel like universal rules, but they are shaped by culture, family, and upbringing. We talk about them as though they're the laws of physics, says Gwender Dunn Henry, a psychologist in Dubai and author of Unbind Me, How to Break the Rules That Keep You Small. They're not. They're social agreements. Before correcting someone, think about whether they're being inconsiderate or simply behaving differently from the way you were taught. Slurping noodles, eating with your hands, and keeping your elbows on the table, for example, can carry different meanings depending on where and how someone grew up. That doesn't mean you have to enjoy every habit you encounter. Talking while chewing, spraying food, or sharing utensils while sick can interfere with other people's comfort or hygiene, says Virginia Chow, a clinical psychologist in Montreal. The point is to understand exactly what's bothering you and avoid turning a difference in upbringing into a judgment about someone's character. That's especially important because people rarely react only to the offending behavior. We argue about what we think it means, Dunn Henry says. Someone chews with their mouth open and you might start thinking they're selfish, oblivious, or disrespectful. If they don't notice this, she says, what else don't they notice? Sometimes the habit also becomes a symbol of every other irritation in the relationship. Perhaps the person who interrupts you leaves messes behind it and routinely takes the last helping without asking. Suddenly, as Dunn Henry puts it, the bread roll is carrying a lot of emotional responsibility. Paul experienced that escalation firsthand. Once her former partner's table manners began bothering her, she started noticing every other habit that irritated her. I think you just start becoming hypercritical, she says, a reaction she disliked in herself. Decide whether it's your place to say something. Correcting another adult's table manners is inherently awkward. So Stacy Wagner, a business etiquette consultant in Jacksonville, Florida, recommends letting an isolated lapse go. Everyone occasionally speaks before swallowing or reaches all the way across the table for something. A repeated habit is different, but even then your relationship with the person matters most. A partner or child is one thing. A close relative or trusted friend might also appreciate knowing, particularly if you have the kind of relationship in which you would alert each other to spinach in your teeth. But correcting an acquaintance, coworker, or stranger is rarely worth the embarrassment it could cause. Correcting the terrible table manners of someone who isn't your partner or your child is social and relationship dynamite, Wagner says. Most people ultimately decide whether they can tolerate the habit, find a way around it, or stop sharing meals with that person. Chow suggests asking yourself whether the behavior is truly affecting you or merely annoying you. Not every annoyance requires a conversation, she says. With a stranger, speaking up generally only makes sense when there's a legitimate health or safety concern. Someone who is visibly sick, using a shared serving utensil, for example. In that case, focus on solving the immediate problem rather than critiquing their manners. Would you mind using a clean serving spoon? I'd really appreciate it. Bringing it up away from the table. If you decide to say something, resist correcting the person in the moment, particularly if other people are present. It's a soul-crushing experience for most people to have their manners corrected in public, Wagner says. Instead, choose a private, neutral moment when neither of you is eating. Ask permission to broach an uncomfortable subject and then describe one specific behavior. Avoid sweeping declarations like your table manners are disgusting or you eat like an animal. Those statements turn a changeable habit into an indictment of the entire person. We have to take a short break. We will be back with the conclusion of this article, so don't touch that popcorn. See you in a minute.
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2: 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I know this isn't any fun to talk about, but we should. 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Flashlights?
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Once again, I'm volunteer reader Joel Parks. 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Once again, that's Eyes on Success, GateWave, Tuesday at noon, 6 p.m., and it repeats at midnight and 6 the next morning. Hope you'll check that out. Now we return to our article from the health section of the magazine written by Angela Haupt on what to say to people who have bad table manners. If you decide to say something, resist correcting the person in the moment, particularly if other people are present. It's a soul-crushing experience for most people to have their manners corrected in public. Instead, choose a private, neutral moment when neither of you is eating. Ask permission to broach an uncomfortable subject and then describe one specific behavior. Avoid sweeping declarations like, your table manners are disgusting, or you eat like an animal. Those statements can turn a changeable habit into an indictment of the entire person. Chow suggests phrasing it like this. Can I mention something a little awkward? I don't know if you have noticed, but sometimes when you're talking while eating, a bit of food comes out. I figured you'd probably want to know because I'd want someone to tell me. That wording assumes the person isn't doing it intentionally and gives them a face-saving reason to hear you out. You're sharing information they might want to have, not delivering a verdict on their upbringing. When the habit is directly affecting your ability to enjoy meals together, Wagner recommends being honest about it. Without describing the person as repulsive, try, I know you don't realize it, but sometimes you talk with food in your mouth. I find it affects my ability to enjoy the meal. Would you be open to me pointing it out when it happens? The distinction is small but important. You're explaining how the behavior affects you rather than insisting that your standards are correct. Hall says she wishes she'd been that straightforward. At first, she tried making jokes or telling her partner that she couldn't understand him while his mouth was full, an approach she now suspects sounded passive-aggressive. I wish I'd been a little bit more direct about how much it was affecting my attraction, she says. Agree on how you'll handle it next time. Table manners are habits, which means one conversation probably won't make a lifelong behavior disappear. If the person is receptive, ask how they'd like you to alert them if it happens again. You might agree on a word, gesture, or subtle signal that won't embarrass them in front of other people. In less intimate relationships, Wagner recommends finding subtle, polite ways to avoid encouraging the behavior. If someone begins answering a question immediately after taking a bite, for example, you could say, take your time, enjoy your food, I can wait. What's unlikely to help, meanwhile, is glaring, recoiling, kicking someone under the table, or making snide remarks. Jokes, sarcasm, public corrections, or visibly expressing disgust probably won't change the behavior in the long run, Wagner says, but it will damage the relationship. Even the most tactful conversation might embarrass the person. There's no magic phrase that makes criticism delightful to receive. The goal is to not intentionally embarrass or insult them, Wagner says. Know when to adapt instead. Sometimes the kindest and easiest choice is to work around the behavior. Wagner has encountered friends and colleagues who double-dipped, for example, but she never corrected them. She simply ordered her own appetizer or transferred what she wanted to a separate plate before they began eating. The behavior bothered her, but she decided the relationships mattered more. That calculus changes when the offender is a partner, and the habit makes you dread eating together. If you've raised the issue respectfully and the person repeatedly dismisses your discomfort, the problem may no longer be their chewing. It may be that you don't feel heard or considered, and that's the larger conversation. That, Hall says, was ultimately the problem in her relationship. Her partner didn't merely struggle to change an ingrained habit. He dismissed her concern as evidence that she was too demanding. He didn't really value how I felt about it, she says. Etiquette, after all, isn't really about mastering a complicated rule book. Instead of tallying another person's violations, Dunn-Henry suggests asking yourself a simpler question. How easy am I to share a meal with?
That standard applies to everyone at the table. It means extending some grace when another person's habits annoy you, and caring enough to listen when someone you love tells you that one of yours is making meals difficult. Okay, we remain in the health section of the magazine for this next article. What do sex dreams really mean? This was written by Stacy Colino. If you've ever woken up from a sexual dream feeling hot and bothered or utterly mystified by what just happened with your ex, your boss, or some celebrity, while you were sleeping, you're not alone. Sexual dreams are common. In a 2019 study of nearly 3,000 adults, people admitted that 18% of their dreams were erotic. More recently, a 2025 study of more than 300 college students found that more than half of them, particularly the men, reported having sexual dreams. Sexual dreams can involve sexual propositions, kissing, intercourse, masturbation, or other sexual activities, but they may not mean what you think they do. They may not be sex at all. So it's important to avoid thinking there's a one-to-one correspondence between what happened in the dream and what it means, says Antonio Zadra, a professor of psychology and senior researcher at the Center for Advanced Research in Sleep Medicine at the University of Montreal. Sexually related dreams could be metaphors for intimacy or how we are perceived by others, or they could be about strained relationships or barriers in relationships. In general, dreams are often related to our current concerns and what we think about, Zadra says, and that's also true for sexual dreams. This notion supports the continuity hypothesis of dreaming, which proposes that dream content often reflects aspects of a person's waking life. One study found that the frequency of erotic dreams can be related to the amount of time someone spends with sexual fantasies in waking life. But that's not always the case. In other instances, sexual dreams could reflect hidden desires, not necessarily sexual ones, personal feelings, or a desire to grow as a person in new ways. The many themes of sex dreams. Certain scenarios often crop up in sexual dreams. These include sex with an ex, a friend, a boss, a coworker, or a celebrity, having sex in public or an unusual place, or cheating on your partner, or having your partner cheat on you. It's a mistake to take these dreams at face value, experts say, and there's no one-size-fits-all interpretation to sexual dreams. Dreams are very specific to the individual. They're important messages from the person's unconscious, says Gary Taub, a clinical psychologist based in Eureka Springs, Arkansas. They're trying to help people become more whole. They can show you missing pieces of yourself. Sex can be a symbol of uniting different parts of the dreamer. For example, if you dream about having sex with a friend or a boss, that could be a sign that you want to have or cultivate a quality the other person has, such as compassion or authority, Taub says. Or it could be about wanting to connect on an emotional level or gain the person's approval. If you dream about having sex with a member of the same sex and you're heterosexual, it could be that the person embodies a quality, such as creativity or spirituality, that you'd like to develop more yourself. Dreaming about masturbating could signal that you're craving more pleasure in your life and want to take steps to get it. Dreams about cheating on your partner, meanwhile, could present that you're trying to grow in different ways. In this case, it's worth asking yourself, what parts of myself am I closed off from? On the other hand, if you dream that your partner is cheating on you, you can wake up and feel betrayed, Zadra says, and you might take it out on your partner. But it's a mistake to assume this means you suspect your partner is cheating on you. It could signal that you're craving more attention from your partner or greater closeness with them, or that some other aspect of the relationship needs your attention. Some people look in dream dictionaries to try to interpret their dreams, says Jeanette Raymond, a clinical psychologist in private practice in Los Angeles, who often helps clients interpret their dreams. It's not the best approach because there isn't a universal meaning for every symbol or action in a dream. On the contrary, the meaning usually lies in the eyes of the beholder, making sense of sex dreams. Sexual dreams are often quite vivid and memorable. The fact that you're remembering this dream means it has something important to tell you. And it may relate to something you're not dealing with in your current life, Raymond says. The keys to interpreting erotic nighttime dramas are to ask yourself about them.
starting with what feelings you had when you woke up. The emotions evoked by the dream can be very telling. If it felt like a comforting dream, it could be a way of diminishing insecurities you may have in that relationship in your waking life. Zadra, who is co-author of When Brains Dream, Exploring the Science and Mystery of Sleep, also recommends considering how you felt in the dream. Who is the person it's centered on, and how do you feel about them? What does that person represent to you? Or what qualities or characteristics do you associate with them? What was happening in the dream, and how did you feel about it? It's also worth considering why you would be having this dream right now. How might it be trying to show you or telling you something about yourself? There is so much we don't know about ourselves, Taub says. Dreams are speaking an ancient language of metaphor and symbol. They're trying to communicate something. The truth is, it's often hard to make sense of dreams completely on our own, which is why Raymond recommends drawing images from the dream or talking to someone else about them. Talking to someone about the dream can help you process things and connect the dots, she says. Ultimately, if you can decipher your erotic dreams, you can use them to better understand yourself or improve your circumstances in some way. Dreams are amazing messages to help people live more authentic lives, Taub says. Every dream is a unique message to the dreamer. It's the context of you, which means it's up to you to make sense of it. I promised you all a story on trying to get to sleep and how you do that. Don't know if that's your problem or not, but for a lot of people it is. This was written by Angela Haupt. It's 2 a.m. and you've been awake for an hour, staring at the same patch of ceiling, counting the same sheep, doing increasingly alarming math about how wrecked you're going to feel tomorrow. Your instinct is to stay right where you are and try harder. Surely sleep will come eventually, and even if it doesn't, at least you're resting, right? Not exactly. The better move, sleep specialists say, is the one that feels most counterintuitive. Get up. Leave the room. Do something else. The technique is called stimulus control, and it isn't new. Psychologist Richard Bootson introduced it in 1972, and it remains a cornerstone of cognitive behavioral therapy for insomnia. Why lying in bed when you can't sleep makes it worse. The problem begins when you treat sleep like a task you need to accomplish. Effort is the enemy of sleep, says Shelby Harris, a behavioral sleep medicine specialist in New York. The harder you work at it, the more frustrated and alert you become. People who sleep well, Harris points out, aren't using some secret trick. They don't really do anything, Harris says. They just sleep. You're listening to Time Magazine. Hope you're not falling asleep as I read this. Produced by Gatewave in New York City, this is audio for independent living. Sleep, in other words, isn't something you can will into happening, says Michael Perlis, a director of the Behavioral Sleep Medicine Program at the University of Pennsylvania's Perelman School of Medicine. It's a physiological state, not a behavior you can perform on command. Watching for sleep to arrive doesn't work either. People often report that they were close to drifting off, Perlis says. But if you're conscious of being close, you're still awake. After all, how can you consciously monitor yourself becoming unconscious? There's one more argument for staying put. Even if you aren't sleeping, you figure at least you're resting. Perlis rejects that one too. If rest was any good, he says, we wouldn't sleep. How long should you stay in bed before getting up? People are often told to get out of bed after about 20 minutes awake, but many clinicians have moved away from enforcing that rigid cutoff, partly because there's an obvious problem with it. Harris says you can't time 20 minutes without looking at a clock, and clock watching in the middle of the night is a reliable way to become even more stressed about not sleeping. Instead of watching the clock, notice your mood. The signal is frustration. Your mind is racing, you're getting annoyed, or you catch yourself actively trying to force sleep to happen. That's the sign. That's usually around 20-ish minutes, Harris says. Get out of bed, go do something else just to pass the time, and only go back to bed when you think you might be sleepy again. That doesn't mean you need to leap out of bed the moment you open your eyes. If you're awake but calm, not spiraling, not straining, you can stay put for a little while. Give yourself a few minutes to see what happens. The time to get up is when your mind starts racing or you notice yourself trying to force sleep.
why getting out of bed helps you fall asleep faster. Perlis sums up his advice in a simple slogan: give up, get up, get out. Give up, get up, get out. Giving up means abandoning the effort to fall asleep. Getting up and leaving the room make that decision real. Sitting up, standing, and walking send powerful signals to the body to be awake. That might sound backward. If your goal is to sleep, why would you make yourself more awake? But that's exactly the point. When you stay in bed trying, Perlis says, you can end up surfing or flickering between wakefulness and sleep without ever feeling as though you slept at all. You get nothing from surfing, he says. Becoming fully awake interrupts that pattern and allows sleep pressure, the biological drive that makes you sleepy, to build. Perlis compares it to putting money in the bank for tomorrow night. Even if getting up doesn't rescue this particular night, it can improve your odds of sleeping better the next one. Leaving the bedroom also helps preserve the connection between your bed and sleep. The more time you spend tossing, turning, worrying, and watching the clock, the more your brain begins to associate bed with wakefulness and frustration. Getting up breaks that association and, as Perlis puts it, helps you give sleep a chance a little later on. What to do in the middle of the night when you can't sleep. Whatever you choose to do once you're out of bed, your goal shouldn't be to do something tiring, Harris says. The activity is simply something to do until sleepiness returns. Well, keeping you from lying in bed and teaching your brain to associate your mattress with frustration. So pick something you actually enjoy. I collect cookbooks, old cookbooks, and I look through my old cookbook collection, Harris says. I go to my kitchen and I earmark old family recipes. I love beautiful photos and cookbooks, and I just look at things that I might want to make at some point. The screen-free ritual passes the time without turning sleep into another task. I'm not sitting there saying, I gotta get sleepy, she says. Throughout her 20-plus years of practice, Harris has also seen patients take up art projects and knit what she affectionately calls insomnia scarves. The key is that you shouldn't make your middle-of-the-night activity feel like punishment. Harris recalls a colleague who used to tell patients to go sit in their insomnia chair, and now those patients dread that chair because they associate it with wakefulness. It's better to do something you genuinely choose and to see it as a pleasant way to pass the time, not proof that the entire night has gone off the rails. A few ground rules can help the technique work better. Don't give insomnia a job. If you've turned 3 a.m. into bonus productivity time, your brain might decide it's worth continuing to wake you up around that time. Don't do your work, don't do taxes, don't do bills, Harris says. The more you wake up and do work, the more you're teaching your body to have those awakenings. Skip screens when you can. Phones and laptops can pull you into texts, work emails, and other messages, and make it difficult to put the device back down. Some research also suggests that blue and rich screen light may interfere with sleep. If a screen is your only realistic alternative to lying in bed with a racing mind, watch an episode of something you enjoy. Just treat it as a backup plan rather than your first choice. Switch on a lamp. You don't need to keep the room dark in an effort to coax yourself back to sleep. Turn on a lamp and use enough light to comfortably do whatever activity you've chosen. Don't fall asleep on the couch. Do it often enough, and you'll train yourself to sleep there and dread your own bed. When sleepiness hits, get up, walk back to your bedroom. Plan for your excuses now. Don't wait until the middle of the night to figure out where you'll go or what you'll do. You have to think about all the excuses you're going to come up with at night, Harris says. Think about it during the day and problem solve for those. And if the rest of your home is cold, for instance, keep a robe and slippers right next to your bed and consider leaving an electric blanket in the room where you plan to go. Choose your activity in advance, too, and have your book, magazine, cookbook, art supplies ready. You can also adapt the technique to your circumstances. If you live in a studio or don't want to disturb your partner, sit up in bed or move to a nearby chair. Harris also recommends remaining seated in a bed if you take medication that makes you groggy or you have an increased risk of falling. Once you feel sleepy again and perhaps notice yourself yawning, return to bed. See what happens, Harris says. If your mind starts racing
or you become frustrated again, get back out, rinse and repeat. You might need to do that multiple times in one night. If you've been practicing stimulus control for 2 or 3 weeks while maintaining a consistent bedtime and wake time and your sleep isn't improved, Harris recommends seeing a sleep specialist. They can screen for conditions like sleep apnea and determine whether you might benefit from a fuller course of cognitive behavioral therapy for insomnia. And the next time you're lying awake at 2 a.m., furious that sleep hasn't arrived, remember, the wakefulness isn't necessarily the biggest problem. Your reaction to it might be. Change the narrative, Harris says. Trying to force it is only going to make it worse. Billy Perigo has our next story, the growing push to ban super intelligent AI. After a summer of cyber attacks sent AI rocketing up the political agenda, bills seeking to ban so-called super intelligent AI are gaining momentum on both sides of the Atlantic. Last week, Senator Bernie Sanders announced plans to introduce the Ban Artificial Super Intelligence Act, which would prohibit the development of smarter-than-human AI systems and temporarily pause all other advanced AI research until new safety rules can be established. The bill is expected to be introduced in the coming weeks, according to Sanders' office. And last week, British lawmaker Alex Sobel stood up in the House of Commons and introduced what he said was the first bill seeking to ban superintelligence in any G7 parliament. The bill defines superintelligent AI as a system that could disempower state authorities and seeks to give the state new powers to monitor and restrict systems that may be precursors to superintelligence. Both the U.S. and U.K. bills additionally seek to compel each government to pursue a global treaty banning the development of superintelligent AI anywhere in the world. A national bill does not solve the international problem where superintelligence can be developed somewhere else, says Andrea Miotti, the founder of Control AI, a campaign group that wrote the U.K. bill and consulted on the U.S. one. The only way to address that is via international agreements between countries. At an event in Westminster, ahead of the British bill's introduction, Stuart Russell, professor of computer science at the University of California, Berkeley, issued a stark warning to a small audience, including some UK lawmakers. There's a significant chance of a Chernobyl-sized catastrophe due to AI, he told them, such as a coordinated sabotage of financial systems, communication systems, or electrical grids that directly or indirectly would cost millions of lives and cause the economic collapse of many countries. He characterized this grim possibility as a best-case scenario if AI development were to continue without government regulation. The other possibility is a much larger catastrophe in which humanity loses control irreversibly, and we have no say over whether we continue to exist, he said. The third option, that things magically go well, is not realistic. Though the two bills appear to be the first to address the specific policy of superintelligence, other bills in both legislatures seek to address AI risks in different ways. In July, Republican and Democratic lawmakers co-sponsored the AI Kill Switch Act, which seeks to require AI companies to maintain the capability of shutting down their increasingly autonomous AI systems. In the UK, lawmakers recently attempted to amend a cybersecurity bill to include similar requirements. The efforts reflect a growing awareness among some lawmakers of what they see as the severe national security risks of AI companies developing super intelligent AI systems, particularly in light of the July disclosure of the Hugging Face incident, in which a swarm of OpenAI agents hacked a separate company without humans telling them to do so, or initially even being aware of their action. But the passage of either bill is unlikely. Sanders is an independent senator and his co-sponsor is a Democratic congressman. The Republican majority Congress is unlikely to support the bill, which goes against the White House's AI agenda. And although the lawmaker who introduced the British bill is a member of the governing Labour Party, the UK government has not supported the policy. It is a so-called 10-minute rule bill, a type of bill that rarely progresses past its first reading, meaning the possibility of it becoming law is vanishingly slim. Control AI acknowledges these limitations, but says the bills are nevertheless a key step toward government regulation. Superintelligence is something that no company
No individual, no country knows how to keep under control. Most countries don't want that for very good reasons, says Miotti. Fundamentally, as has happened in the past with other bills, the first introduction is just the beginning. Another speaker who addressed British lawmakers was Daniel Coca-Tagelo, a former OpenAI employee who quit in 2024 over what he said was the company's failure to properly address the extinction risks of advanced AI. Things are really crazy over here in San Francisco, he told lawmakers. The core problem is that most of the world doesn't yet believe that this is really going to happen, referring to the development of superintelligence. Once people realize that these companies might actually build superintelligence in the next few years, I think the obvious conclusion of almost all people is going to be they shouldn't be allowed to do that. Coca-Tagelo, who has established a track record of making accurate predictions about AI progress years in advance, raised the possibility of AI agents taking substantial and covert control of infrastructure at AI companies and using that foothold to establish a swarm of AIs that could resist human attempts to shut it down. It seems like if we had just gotten a little bit less lucky and the AIs had been a bit smarter, then we still wouldn't know about it, the Hugging Face incident, and there would be this persistent, autonomous AI adversary still at large inside OpenAI, with the ability to compromise and grow itself further, he said. And then, as the next months and years go by, and OpenAI makes more powerful agents, those agents could be brought into the swarm. We're heading to the finish line here, but before we end, a quick reminder that every reader you hear on GateWave is an unpaid volunteer, including myself. But to stay on the air, we do have bills to pay, from magazine subscriptions to network services to transmitter fees. 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I'm volunteer reader Joel Parks, our editor Stacy Cawley. Have a wonderful week, everyone. I hope to see you then.

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7: Welcome. This is the AARP Report, and I'm your reader, Jan Johnson, with the Audio Reading Service at the Allen County Public Library in Fort Wayne, Indiana. And today I'll begin reading from the June-July ARP magazine, copyright 2025. First, we'll look at a couple of articles from Up Front Live. Small but street legal. Older drivers can get around the neighborhood in a battery-powered cart. Golf carts have been used as basic transportation in vacation communities for years, but increasingly, a similar type of vehicle, light and low speed, is being accepted across America, resembling golf carts but outfitted with required safety features such as speedometers, windshield wipers, low-speed vehicles, LSVs, or neighborhood electric vehicles, NEVs, are street legal in 18 states and in many more municipalities in other states, provided they stick to roads with speed limits of 35 miles per hour or less. These can be an attractive option for older drivers who want to get around their neighborhoods easily without traveling on busy roadways. They are also easier to enter, exit, and maneuver than cars. LSVs generally cost $8,000 to $12,000, are easy to maintain because they're battery-powered, and are less expensive to insure than cars. They plug into standard wall sockets and travel up to 40 miles after a 5-hour charge. valued at $2.5 billion in 2025. The LSV market is expected to nearly double in the next decade to $5.75 billion. People want to keep up with the Joneses. Your neighbor gets one, you get one, says Jared Stokes, owner of Tygon Golf Carts in Hatfield, Pennsylvania. Some might worry about colliding with a car, but advocates say the risk of injury is reduced by keeping LSVs on side streets, and with a top speed of 25 miles per hour, they're less likely to be involved in a serious crash. Plus, their open-air styling has no vision-blocking quarter panels. Lynn Sperling, 63, got a four-seat LSV to navigate her neighborhood in Margate City, New Jersey. Now, she and her husband, Neil, slip into what would have been tight parking spaces for cars and run errands with ease. When the weather's nice, we don't drive our cars. Submitted by June D. Bell. ARP Smart Picks. 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The ARP Smart Picks lab team tested 26 mattresses from 11 brands and got 11 input from older adult testers. 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I feel very even and my spine is aligned with my hips and shoulders equally balanced, said tester Karen, a 54-year-old side sleeper. The mattress has strong edges, which were among the strongest retested, thanks to reinforced coils. Best adjustable, Wink Bed Luxury Firm, $1,000 to $2,000. Most compatible with adjustable bases, the 13.5-inch Wink Bed Luxury Firm has one of the few taller mattresses that conform to adjustable base movements without gapping, tilting, or bunching. I usually like a more plush topper, says Dana, a 67-year-old tester. But with this mattress, the firmness is good for the support. Submitted by Taylor Leamy. Same old slang is fire for real. Bet. Back in fashion. Bro. Nicole Holliday, acting associate professor of linguistics at the University of California, Berkeley, notes that bro is an older term that has reappeared. Today it can be used for any gender. For real? The old slang meaning, are you serious, now often appears in text messages as FR. Fire, use it to mean amazing or stylish. Bet, why say, okay, sure, when you can just say, bet? Question mark. Time for retirement. As if Gen Z may appreciate the movie Clueless, but much of the film's lexicon is totally lame. Also, don't say totally or lame. Righteous, gnarly, or bodacious. Not every Bill and Ted term has stood the test of time. Dude, however, remains part of the lexicon. 6-7. This expression spread last year, but now it's so 2025. Adults ruin slang, Holliday says. It's for young people. Submitted by Whitney Matheson. Now we look at Money Saver. An ounce of prevention. Avoid the cost of replacing your big-ticket possessions by following simple tips for keeping them in good working order. Submitted by Emily Guy Birkin. HVAC system. To cut wear and tear, most standard 1-inch filters should be replaced every 30 to 60 days, says Mike Rackers, owner of Clarksville Heating and Air in Hanover, Maryland. It's the single most important thing to do to maintain your HVAC system, he says. Other systems, adds Rackers, may contain box-style filters that can last as long as 9 to 12 months. Car. Yes. Follow the manufacturer's recommendations for preventive maintenance, advises Steve Lang, car dealer and founder of Mileage Impossible, a Facebook group devoted to cars with super high odometer readings. But also search online for your car's model name and enthusiast forum, he adds. You'll find thousands of people who have owned your vehicle and know its weaknesses and what to do before little problems become big. Water heater. Over time,

Appliances. Reading the manual always helps to keep household appliances in good shape, says BG. You can usually download one from the manufacturer's website if you've lost yours. Cleaning is another good idea. Because accumulating dust strains a refrigerator's cooling system, for example, BG recommends vacuuming the coils every 6 to 12 months, more often if you're a pet owner. If you've ever removed an old refrigerator, he says, you know how gross the coils can get. Mattress. The standard advice is to flip and rotate your mattress. But what do you do with a modern, unflippable pillow top? Rotating your mattress 180 degrees every 3 to 6 months is still the best thing you can do, says Joel Breen, owner of JB's Furniture in Milwaukee. Breen also suggests vacuuming your mattress regularly. We have dead skin and other stuff that comes off us at night, he says. Vacuuming that away can help keep your mattress feeling newer. When romance meets finance. Tips for older daters to avoid money pitfalls. Submitted by Judith Newman and Laura Petreca. When we dated in our teens and 20s, finances were pretty low on our list of priorities. After all, we were immortal and we'd figure out a way to get by. Now, as we nervously monitor our retirement account balances, those of us on a first date are looking across the table and thinking something along the lines, sure, he's got all his hair, but what's his credit score? Yes, it's not just looks, values, charm, and that elusive quality known as chemistry that matters when you're an older dater. Whether you're looking for something casual or hoping for a lasting love connection, money plays a role too, and it can be a minefield. When you're first meeting for that first coffee date, there's no way to know how close that stranger is to a financial precipice and what that might mean for a future relationship. A lot of men have been divorced, may still be supporting adult children, and they are less financially secure than they ever imagined they would be at 50, 60, or 70, notes Leslie Bennett, author of The Feminine Mistake, Are We Giving Up Too Much? Many men are looking for a soft place to land, but then so are women. With this has bred for both genders, says Bennett, is a lot of suspicion and mistrust because the old rules no longer apply and nobody knows how to act. So many of the problems I have in dating revolve around money, says Mark, a 74-year-old divorced physician in Florida who asked that his last name be withheld to protect his privacy. Either women make it clear before they even meet me that they're looking for financial security, or I meet very wealthy women who intimidate me and worry I can't keep up. You may not be able to avoid every pitfall of dating at this stage in life, but here are a few ideas for sidestepping money problems that might arise. 1. Discuss who's paying early on. With the question of who pays fuzzier than ever, you need to set the rules before there are any awkward silences. If you prefer to pay, etiquette expert and art modern manners columnist Lizzie Post suggests saying something like, I'd love to meet up for a cup of coffee. Please let it be my treat. Prefer to share the cost? You could say something like, my usual practice on first dates is to split the bill. Does that work for you? Of course, if you still hew to the old rules of courtship, you could gently state that at the onset, we're still all living in the patriarchy, says Lisa Zaslow, 62. The least the guys could do is pay for the first date. But be prepared for pushback. 2. Set a budget. Costs for getting together can pile up quickly. Single Gen Xers spend an average of $172 per date, while boomers shell out an average of $127, according to the BMO Real Financial Progress Index. To keep your spending in check, set a dating fund, advises Lakshmi Rajarajan, a dating coach and creator of Later Dater Today podcast. For instance, if you allow

0: $200 a month for dates, you can have multiple low-cost coffee meetups or a couple of pricier nights out. The key is to honor your limit. Once that money runs out, you're not going on any more dates that month, says Rajarajan. 3. Find your comfort level. Many of us, a splashy first or second date creates a sense of heightened and perhaps uncomfortable expectation. Judith, one of the writers of this article, was in her 50s when she was taken on a first date to a Broadway show and a swanky Manhattan steakhouse so her date could show her the plaque the restaurant had installed in his honor. Then he wanted to show me the pied-à-terre he had just bought for his future mistress, she says. Unbeknownst to me, he was still married and was auditioning me for the role. At the other end of the spectrum, when Zanny Caney, 48, a Louisville, Kentucky, began looking for a new relationship, she bought Zoom membership so she'd have a fun, inexpensive place to take her, hopefully animal-loving dates. Bella Gandhi, a dating coach and founder of Smart Dating Academy in Chicago, is a fan of such low-key outings. I like easy dates, she says. No zoo in your area? Try coffee shops or museums. 4. Find the right time to talk money. As is the case with physical or emotional intimacy, it's best to do only what feels appropriate to do. If a question about your finances feels too personal, you can simply choose not to answer it, or you can politely ask why the other person wants to know. People need to earn your story, Gandhi says. They don't just get it up front just for asking. On the other hand, don't wait forever to question suspicious financial behavior. Recalling one relationship, actor and author Annabelle Gurwitch says, "We generally alternated paying for things, but after about a year, I began to wonder why he paid for everything in cash. It turns out the boyfriend, who had a long-earned six-income figure, was in bankruptcy, but he did have an extensive collection of $1,000 sneakers," Gurwitch adds. When she asked the man how he planned to live once he retired, he coolly replied, "That's what my children are for." Some financial information you simply can't on here. 5. Carry cash. Maybe you just don't want to feel any obligation to someone who's insisting on paying. Maybe things are going poorly and politely leaving cash is a better alternative than excusing yourself and trying to shimmy out the bathroom window. Whatever the case, you can't just say, "I really appreciate that you want to treat me, but I'm not comfortable with that, so I'm going to leave $40 here," says Post. 6. Keep an eye out for scams. I'm infamous among friends for a lifetime of attraction to sketchy guys, says Andy Sporkin, a communications executive in Los Angeles. Now, as an aging boomer, I consider my ability to quickly recognize these qualities as a superpower. Nearly half of online daters age 50 and older say they've encountered someone they suspected was trying to scam them, according to a 2023 study conducted by the nonprofit Hugh Research Center. So make sure you verify who you're actually talking to by searching their name online or doing a reverse online image search with their photos. You might find out that the person's picture actually belongs to somebody else or is associated with reports of scams. Avoiding a video call if you're chatting online, continually coming up with reasons not to meet a person, and asking for money for any reason whatsoever. These are all bright red flags. Dating apps often alert users to recent scams, and ARP.org/fraud has info about romance scams and other types of fraud. 7. Look for low-cost ways to meet a potential partner. You know how much birding costs? How about community organizing or other volunteer events? These are endless cheap or no-cost activities such as these that force you out of your home and into the company of like-minded people, says Ed Combs, a financial planner and author of The Healthy Love and Money Way. Free and low-cost dating apps are another option, but keep in mind that, as of 2023, just 3% of adults 50 and older were using online dating platforms or had used them with the previous year, according to the Pew Research Center. 8. Don't let money keep you from finding love. When Kane started dating Tanya Callalung 5 years ago, Callalung asked to split their checks, a request born out of a past abusive relationship in which money was intertwined with issues of power and control. Kane, too, had previously been in an abusive relationship. The women got married 2 years later. Those inexpensive zoo dates really worked, and today Zan and Tanya Kane are as enmeshed as any couple could be. They still don't pool their money, though, and they take turns paying for nights out. I think we both implicitly knew that in order to be comfortable given our past, money had to be separate, says Tanya, 53. So when you're first getting to know someone, don't immediately label them as cheap or extravagant or anything in between. Learn a little about what has happened in their financial past. By this stage of life, almost everyone has a diverse mix of experiences that shape their money mindset and financial situation. If you see a potential future with that person but respond with criticism, it can be a potential to discourage any future openness about their situation, says Combs. Treat the information you receive with compassion and empathy. Now we look at Jean Chatsky to the rescue. Why was her claim denied? A college instructor could no longer teach, but her disability insurer wouldn't pay. The problem, Amy Rangel, 54, has long lived with postural orthostatic tachycardia syndrome, a condition marked by racing heart rate, fatigue, and dizzy spells. Last year, Rangel, then a math lecturer at Northern Arizona University, was suffering so much that her doctors advised her to leave her job. But her short-term disability insurer denied her claim, saying she'd failed to show she couldn't work. As Rangel's appeal dragged on, she was quickly approved for long-term disability. But Rangel needed the $15,000 in short-term benefits to cover her bills. "We've been living on my husband's Social Security and our retirement savings," she wrote. The advice. The public relations department at MetLife, Rangel's group, short-term disability carriers, said the company doesn't comment on specific claims. Instead, MetLife provided me with information about common filing mistakes. Learn the rules. Ask your employer for a copy of your plan. Deadlines, says Brown, are the low-hanging fruit when it comes to denials, and every policy is different. Although most give you 30 days to file a claim, some give you just 5 business days from the first day you don't work. 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Some possible reason for Rangel's denial. Her disability had no clear start. 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Another option is the Patient Advocacy Foundation, patientadvocacy.org, which offers free assistance. The outcome. Soon after I reached out to MetLife, the company apparently revisited Rangel's case. In December, she got her money. Coincidence? She didn't think so, given all the letters she said she received stating there was nothing more for her to do. Her advice for long-term claim is approved, but a short-term one isn't. Send the long-term approval letter to the short-team people and threaten to sue them for benefits. And that's all the time that we have for today. This has been Jan Johnson with the AARP Report. I hope that you've enjoyed today's readings from the audio reading service at the Allen County Public Library.
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2: 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I'm Sandy Murillo with the Disability Minute. 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
3: 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What it does do is it gives a classification of your disability.
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2: There's good news for people with ABLE accounts and for those who may be contributing to them. I'm Sandy Murillo with the Disability Minute. ABLE accounts help eligible people with disabilities to save for disability-related expenses without jeopardizing their government benefits. In 2022, the maximum amount people could contribute to these accounts was $16,000. That amount has now increased to $17,000 per year. Those who are working can contribute an additional $13,590 per year. Illinois Treasurer Michael Frericks says there are also tax benefits for other individuals who wish to contribute to loved ones' ABLE accounts.
4: An Illinois taxpayer who contributes to any Illinois ABLE account can deduct $10,000 if filing as an individual or $20,000 if filing jointly from Illinois state income taxes.
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2: This summer, a documentary about disability awareness will highlight one of Chicago's very own. I'm Sandy Murillo with the Disability Minute. I'm Only Blind tells the story of Tim Paul, who became blind in his late 20s. Tim has run 23 marathons and is involved with other sports and activities throughout his community.
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2: 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The Chicago premiere of I'm Only Blind will be on Saturday, July 12th at CineCity Studios. 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
6: Hello, I'm Sheila R. Brown, and you are listening to Chris Radio. During this half hour, I will be reading articles from the BBC News. and we begin with our first article. AI staff genuinely frightened for humanity's future, ex-Anthropic researcher tells the BBC. An artificial intelligence researcher who quit AI firm Anthropic has said people working on the technology were genuinely frightened about the speed of its advancements and what it could mean for humanity. I believe that if we don't slow down the current rate of progress, there is a strong chance that we could all die in the immediate future, he said. Jacobs Coats was speaking to the BBC after his resignation post on the dangers of AI went viral on a backdrop of growing safety concerns about the industry. The 27-year-old's former boss, Anthropic head Dario Amedeo, recently called for AI development to slow down, though some have questioned the motivation behind this. The bosses of two rival AI firms, Sam Altman of OpenAI and Elon Musk of xAI, have both said they agree with Amato's proposal for industry-wide deceleration and regulation, as well as independent monitoring of AI model development. Amodio wrote in an essay on Saturday that developing the technology was not in question, but the risks associated with it were serious and that companies and governments must be given time to address them. Coats, who worked at OpenAI before joining Anthropic, welcomed the suggestion of a slowdown, but said it would need to be coordinated with China to avoid a race at an international scale. The people who work at these companies are completely serious when they ask for regulation because they find themselves trapped in a race. And they're scared of the outcomes of that race, he said Sunday with Laura Kessenberg. The hardest question to answer, according to Coxon, was what an AI apocalypse would look like. One of the risks outlined in Amodio's comments was a swarm of bots acting as supercomputers that could take over the internet. Coxon said this scenario could be realistic in 6 months to a year. In response to Coxon's departure, an Anthropic spokesperson told the BBC, "We have always been transparent that AI will bring both enormous benefits and unprecedented risks. To address these risks, we continue to build models with some of the strongest safeguards in the industry." The firm has been a pioneer in studying how AI models work. The spokesperson added, it was the first to publish a framework for mitigation and risks posed by their development, and it also aggressively tested its models and publishes the findings to aid scrutiny and prevention of incidents of AI misalignment. This work is also why we believe the world would benefit from the industry adopting a lawful, verifiable way to work together to pace how we release powerful models, they said. Coxon said his peers feared the danger could even arrive in the next 2 years. He said staff at AI firms were planning what to do with their lives and thinking about the impacts of their work. While some were considering buying land somewhere because they're so scared of the instability as a result of rapid AI progress. They also keep this in their head on a daily basis while working on the technology. But Coxon did have some optimism about the future of AI, telling the BBC that the people researching the technology genuinely want to see the upside of things like solving diseases and improving everyone's lives. Many others in the industry have also voiced their concerns since Coxon's social media post, including Anthropic scientist Evan Hubinger. We really do earnestly believe AI could kill all humans. I personally think it is a greater than 10% within the next decade, Hubinger said. computer scientist and Nobel Prize winner Geoffrey Hinton, known as the godfather of AI, told the BBC on Friday that a 10% chance of AI killing all humans was not unreasonable. Meanwhile, Mark Warner, chief executive of AI safety firm Faculty, told the BBC that the world this weekend that it was extremely hard to place a probability on AI killing all humans, but it's important to recognize that these people are very sincere in what they're saying, he added, noting that the risks surrounding AI have been raised by the heads of several AI firms for years. Former Prime Minister Rishi Sunak, who is a paid advisor to Anthropic, wrote in the Sunday Times that he too was worried about the risk of AI to humanity, despite generally being optimistic. However, some industry figures have suggested comments about the perils and power of AI might be designated to generate hype. Chief executive of the AI platform Hugging Face, Clement DeLungu, said on social media, "Sorry, but asking Jacob about AI extinction risk is like asking your AC guy about climate change. Not saying it's necessarily uninteresting or wrong per se, but let's keep things in perspective." After Emoti's essay was published, however, DeLungu offered to help be a part of the potential solution to the Anthropic boss proposed to participate in what the Anthropic boss proposed. Meanwhile, NVIDIA boss Jensen Huang also discussed Coxon's comment at a conference hosted by the investment bank Goldman Sachs last week, multiple people in the group told the BBC. They said he dismissed them as untrue. Huang has previously said the notion that AI was going to be the end of humanity was complete nonsense. And while he may have a business interest in an AI boom, NVIDIA builds chips that power AI systems, his comments reflected a growing backlash in Silicon Valley to the existential warning from current and former staffers. Other critics say Anthropic has been trying to trigger a regulatory push to block competition, leaving it and OpenAI in a duopoly. Anthropic is reportedly preparing for a potential record-setting initial public offering on the stock market, allowing people to buy shares in its firm. OpenAI, which was most recently valued at $852 billion, had been expected to do the same, but OpenAI's Altman said on Friday that this would not happen this year, citing safety concerns. You are listening to BBC News on Chris Radio. I went looking for surveillance cameras in my neighborhood. I found so many more than I thought. In the trade-off between privacy and security, it helps to know the extent of your local surveillance infrastructure. There are now easy ways to find out. I didn't tell anyone I was meeting with Michelle Dahl, Executive Director of the Surveillance Technology Oversight Project, a watchdog group. But by the time I greet her in Brooklyn, New York, the system knows we're together. It's kind of invisible if you're not looking for it, says Dahl, pointing up to a lamppost where two tiny cameras labeled New York City Police Department hide in black plastic domes. Excuse me. They're part of the NYPD's massive AI surveillance platform, the Dome Awareness System, DAS. Every police officer in the city can access it on their phones and pull up a profile of basically anyone walking around, she says. The platform connects more than 80,000 cameras with drones, social media data, even systems that follow cars when you drive to another state. Dahl says it can unveil who I've seen and everywhere I've been in the last week, my whole life, tracked. Every day across the U.S., your life is also being recorded by a growing system of mass surveillance that reaches far deeper than many of us may realize. Controversy around an American surveillance company called Flock Safety exploded in recent months, but it's only one player in a giant industry. Flock and other advocates say we need to strike a compromise between privacy and safety. Is it worth the trade-off? To decide for yourself, it's worth understanding how comprehensive the surveillance really is. So I went looking for cameras in my own neighborhood. You can too, and you don't even need to leave the couch to find them. The more you start looking, the more you'll see. Some of those concerned about surveillance seems to think Flock is the whole issue. New York demonstrates why that's not true. The company doesn't operate here, but we're still being watched. Dahl is taking me on a surveillance tour to the BBC's Manhattan office, pointing out cameras and other devices along the way. I've covered privacy for 10 years, but even I was stunned by the infrastructure following our every move. After just a few steps, we stop and look around. I count 16 different cameras. I would assume these are owned by businesses, buildings, and renters, she says. These are additional to cameras run by the city, she says. But the NYPD likely has easy access. They often just ask the owner if there's an investigation, and people hand over the footage. Some camera vendors, like Amazon's Ring, even have automated systems to make it easier for police to request and receive footage directly from users. Cameras in public are now so ubiquitous, I barely notice them anymore. But with Dahl's help, my eyes refocus. Small pill-shaped cameras hanging in front of stores, aging gray devices on the corners of buildings, advanced dual camera systems run by the city that pan, tilt, and zoom to laser in on people of interest. I try to count as we walk, but there are so many it's impossible to keep track and hold up a conversation. The more you start looking, the more you'll see, Dahl says. Why the Flocklash? These systems can capture and store your every move, and Flock has become the poster child for surveillance. In recent months, there's been nationwide bipartisan backlash against the company. One reason is Flock's staggering power. The company says it operates more than 100,000 cameras spread across 6,000 American communities. It's best known for tools that track drivers, scanning cars 20 billion times a month, according to Flock. But it also makes facial recognition tools to track your body. Such technology allows law enforcement to look beyond its jurisdiction. A Texas sheriff reportedly accessed more than 83,000 Flock cameras across the U.S. to hunt for a woman in an abortion case, including in states where abortion is legal. Flock says their tools keep people safe and that every day it helps solve crimes that would otherwise go unsolved. Yet, in at least 46 cases, law enforcement officers have reportedly used Flock's system for unauthorized purposes, including to stalk partners, exes, and strangers. After months of bad press, Flock implemented safeguards to root out abuse. A Flock spokesperson says the misuse is a betrayal of the tool's purpose and completely unacceptable, and that officers who abuse the system should be held accountable. The backlash includes waves of people destroying and even urinating on Flock cameras. Over 50 cities have cut ties with Flock this year alone. But again, Flock doesn't operate everywhere, and it isn't the only company in the businesses. Some cities have canceled Flock contracts, just quietly hired other surveillance firms instead. communities continue to choose Flock at a rate far outpacing those that leave. A Flock spokesperson says, we're adding new customers at roughly 10 times the rate of churn. Safer or just more surveillance? Behind the growing world of surveillance infrastructure is a wider argument about how to police. Every day, Flock helps solve crimes that would otherwise go unsolved, from finding missing children to solving murders, violent crime, and recovering stolen vehicles, a company spokesperson says. They also note Flock is actively asking for clearer state and local regulation, so it isn't the sole decider on law enforcement's use of the tools. The NYPD makes similar points. A spokesperson says their surveillance system keeps the city safe, and the department publishes transparency reports on its tools. We are committed to using technology with care and precision and ensuring our use is consistent with the law, the spokesperson says. However, experts question the data and methodology Flock and others use to their promote crime-solving approach. The idea that surveillance makes us safer keeps being used as the excuse, says Rindala Alahi, Associate Director of the State's Affairs at the Electronic Frontier Foundation, EFF, a digital rights group. In fact, she says, this technology makes the world more dangerous. Surveillance has been used to criminalize people for being bystanders, with stories of innocent people being pulled over and having guns drawn on them because a license plate reader read a letter wrong. This isn't just a U.S. issue either. Facial recognition systems are expanding in the U.K., which police credit with thousands of arrests, while critics describe an alarming and significant expansion of the surveillance state. Across the globe, cameras are spreading. Dahl and I walk nearly a mile and get on the subway. Cameras stare us down as we swipe at every stage and document us when we exit. As we emerge onto the street in Midtown Manhattan, we're greeted by, you guessed it, more cameras. I would encourage people to take a minute to pay attention where you're being watched and tracked and learn where the data is going, says Dahl. The more that people are aware, the more you can join in efforts to exert legal legislative pressure. For example, one reason some communities have canceled Flock contracts was people pressuring leaders at a city council meeting, including by dressing like Darth Vader. Dahl and I have been together over an hour, and barely a moment has passed that we weren't being surveilled. I say goodbye and walk to the BBC's office. I step into the building and hit a button for the elevator. The door opens with a ding, and there, staring me in the face, is a gleaming black camera. Like everywhere else, it seems everyone is watching. You're listening to BBC News on Chris Radio. A cutthroat split. What a blindside divorce tells us about modern love. More people are sharing their experience of being divorced out of the blue. Psychologists tell the BBC why a spouse might initiate a sudden split and what this tells us about modern relationships and marriage. Eve Simmons was in a romantic relationship for 8.5 years and married for 6 months when her husband put a bowl of pasta on the table in front of her with a side of, "I'm not happy." It was completely out of the blue. A few days later, he told her he didn't want to try and work on their marriage. It was, Simmons says, a cutthroat split. There are countless threads on Reddit and other social media forums with similar stories about former spouses who say they have experienced a blindside divorce. Sometimes it's referred to as Sutton divorce syndrome. But what do experts say are the reasons a spouse might want a divorce out of the blue, and what can a blind side split tell us about the state of modern love and relationships? The shock of a blind side. Adam Davis, whose real name has been withheld for privacy reasons, was with his wife for 10 years and married for 4 when she left their house one morning to go to the shops and never returned. Concerned for her whereabouts, Davis contacted the police, who confirmed she was safe and well, but said she had no intention of getting in contact with him. Several weeks later, he was served divorce papers in the post. There wasn't any explanation. There wasn't any closure. There wasn't any goodbye, he says. Davis started exhibiting signs of post-traumatic stress disorder, PTSD, when his wife left him. I couldn't sleep. I couldn't eat. I couldn't concentrate at work. I struggled to do daily tasks, such as getting out of bed in the morning to just like showering and brushing my teeth, he says. After the initial shock wore off, the grief set in, because then it started becoming real that she had gone. Davis worries his blindside divorce will have a lasting impact on him and any future relationships, and even on ordinary friendships. I've never had such a traumatic breakup before that just left me feeling like I can't trust people again, he says. I go out with friends and I feel socially awkward. It did a number on my self-esteem. I feel I'm always second-guessing people's intentions now and motives. Simmons says the shocking part of her divorce was that there wasn't any willingness to work on it or to fix wounds or to even discuss what might be salvageable. It raised the question, what's the point in marriage? You think you're in the safest, securest position in your life, and then it's all ripped from under your feet without a moment's notice, Simmons says. Why a blindside divorce might happen. Firstly, it is important to highlight that there may be plenty of legitimate reasons why a partner might flee a relationship unexpectedly, such as abuse or coercive control. In safe and non-threatening marriages, however, personality and attachment styles, the way people act and feel in relationships, might explain why some people are more likely to walk out on their spouses without any notice or reason. You know, there are certain personality profiles that may be more susceptible to making these decisions, like not being willing to compromise, says Jeffrey Simpson, professor of psychology at the University of Minnesota in the U.S. Some research has suggested that both anxious attachment, where a person fears separation or abandonment from a partner, and avoidant attachment, where a person seeks emotional distance or fears being trapped by a relationship, styles negatively affect the cognitive, emotional, and behavioral aspects of relationship quality. Other research suggests that those with avoidant attachment styles are more likely to seek alternative partners or engage with infidelity. One of the things that we've seen in some of our work is that people who are avoidantly attached to their partners are more likely to not communicate very directly or very well, and to sometimes make kind of black and white decisions, Simpson says. By contrast, a person with a secure attachment style, which is someone who feels trust and safety in relationships and confidence in their own abilities, Simpson says, is much less likely to just break things off without either trying to improve them or at least letting the partner understand why it's happening. However, in a way, a lot of divorces are blindside divorces because we just can't predict it very well, says Galena Rhodes, psychology professor at the University of Denver in the U.S. and the co-author of Fighting for Your Marriage. Divorce is rarely, unfortunately, a mutual decision that people come to. There isn't any data or research into blindside divorce yet, And ultimately, each relationship and their set of circumstances is unique. However, research on divorce in general can help shed some light on the consequences of an unexpected split and how to deal with them. The impact of divorce. Today, divorce rates among younger and middle-aged adults have declined in recent decades in the U.S., although gray divorce rates for couples over 50 or more have risen. However, couples are getting married less than ever before, if at all. The number of households with single parents has increased, as has the number of children born outside of marriage. It's fair to say that perspectives on marriage and long-term relationships have changed significantly since the late 20th century. For most people, marriage is no longer expected. It is a choice. Still, divorce, any divorce, not just a blindside divorce, can affect people in a number of ways. Overall, women face greater post-divorce disadvantages than men, such as decreased income, housing issues, social pressures, and primary or sole responsibility for caring for children. Despite more women balancing careers with motherhood, women contribute 35% more child care than mothers did in the 1960s, even those women who earn more than their husbands. Divorced women may suffer from poor mental health, including stress over custody. For women in same-sex marriages, emerging research suggests that the material losses after divorce may be smaller. For men, the risks are subtly different, studies suggest. Research shows that while men are more likely to recover financially than a woman after a divorce, they are likely to be less wealthy than men who remain married. Men also face a higher risk of severe health problems after divorce compared to women. Their mental health risks include a higher suicide risk after a marital separation compared to married men and compared to women. Men are generally more likely than women to rely on their spouses for intimacy, social support, and relationships with family and friends, which may put them at a risk of social isolation after a divorce. Women are relationally oriented, meaning that they tend to maintain and form new emotional connected friendships, Rhodes said. Men are more likely to struggle emotionally or socially because they don't have the same interpersonal or social resources that women tend to have. For a woman, a blindside divorce might be particularly surprising because of the role they assume in romantic relationships, Rhodes says. Oftentimes, women wind up being in the role of initiating conversations, almost being the barometer for how the relationship is going. It's why blindside divorce, especially coming from the husband, can be surprising because women are quite cued into the balance in the relationship or how things are going for each partner, said Rhodes. For blindside divorces, having less time or no time to prepare for the separation may also make it harder to deal with both practical consequences such as having to find housing, but also mental consequences of the shock. Davis says that after the initial shock wore off, he started to feel intense grief, with a lack of closure making it more severe. To save himself from the depths of despair, he started exercising and eating well. Eve took to her mom's sofa and relied on friends and family for support. Both also found therapists to help them work through the emotional fallout of their divorces. Reflecting on each of their marriages, both Simmons and Davis concluded that there were differences in communication styles. That's all the time we have for now. From Chris Radio, this is Sheila Brown reading from the BBC News.
7: When planning a trip by air, as a blind or visually impaired person, there are several laws that you need to know about. These are covered in the Americans with Disability Act and the Air Carrier Access Act that prohibits discrimination on the basis of disability in air travel. This applies to all flights of U.S. airlines and to flights to or from the United States by foreign airlines. A person may not be refused transportation on the basis of disability or be required to have an attendant or produce a medical certificate except in certain limited circumstances. Airlines must not require a disabled passenger to provide advance notice of the fact that they're traveling on a flight. However, it is recommended that a call be made to the airline to confirm any assistance needed or that has been requested. Air carriers must allow service animals to accompany passengers in the cabin as long as they don't block the aisle or any emergency evacuation route. For more information on travel by air, you can find it at the Vision Aware website, visionaware.org, or by phone at 800-232-5463. 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
10: Hello, I'm Barbara Merle. 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During this hour, I will be reading articles from the New York Times Sunday Magazine. We begin with our first article. The Battle Over Preston: How a Teenager's Cancer Treatment Ignited a Maha Standoff in Oklahoma, by Elizabeth Barber. Just after midnight on October 18, 2025, Dana Mooney stood outside her son's hospital room, where he had been for 2 weeks, and told the doctor that she wanted to take him home immediately. The doctor spoke carefully, as if Mooney might be recording them. She was. "Right now, we don't think it's safe to discharge him," one of them said. Mooney's son, Preston, was too sick, and if she tried to take him home, quote, "there would be a few phone calls that are going to be made," unquote, including to the police and the Oklahoma Department of Human Services, which oversees child protection services. "You'd be taking a child into what we deem to be a dangerous situation," the doctors continued. 2 weeks earlier, a judge had issued a court order for Preston, who was 17, to be taken into emergency custody, and a caseworker drove him to Oklahoma Children's OU Health. Preston had chronic myeloid leukemia, but he had not been seen by the hospital's oncology team in more than a year. Mooney had been caring for him at home, using alternative treatments guided by an unlicensed practitioner. She did not trust the hospital to help her son after having tried conventional treatment there the previous year. The solution she had found could, she thought, give Preston the life she wanted for him. Almost immediately, a conservative coalition had assembled around Mooney to champion her as a symbol of both parental rights and medical freedom. Mooney had called Roberta Lewis, a friend from Moms for Liberty, a conservative national organization that advocates parents' rights in education, to ask if she could organize help. Mooney was at the time the chairwoman of the Moms for Liberty chapter outside Oklahoma City, and Lewis, who was also running for the state House of Representatives, led another. The two women worked frequently with Republican lawmakers, and the organization would be honoring Mooney with a national award for her work shaping the narrative. Lewis began alerting politicians to Mooney's story and what they would later describe as a case of, quote, "medical kidnapping," unquote. Within hours, a Republican candidate for governor, whom Mooney knew, Jake Merrick, was in Preston's hospital room. "I just met with a mom who's being held prisoner in this hospital," Merrick said, filming himself outside the building as he left that night. The state knows how to care for her child better than she does, evidently. That's their opinion, and it makes my blood boil. Within a few days, Mike Mazzei, the Trump-endorsed candidate for governor, he is now the Republican nominee, was urging followers on X to join him in donating to a fundraiser from Mooney. The heavy hand of government has no business usurping the rights of parents when parents are genuinely acting in the best interests of their children, he wrote. J.J. Humphrey, then a candidate for lieutenant governor, posted on Facebook, "Guys, this is child stealing. This is corrupt. This is the stuff we're fighting." Daniel McClure, who was running for a district attorney job, took on Mooney's case as her lawyer. Among the calls Lewis made was one to her state senator, Shane Jett, the founding chairman of the state's ultra-conservative Freedom Caucus. Though Oklahoma is a deep red state with a Republican trifecta in government, Jett and other politicians were claiming that the state was moving to curtail its residents' freedoms, restricting their access to raw milk and ivermectin, and intervening in the parenting of conservative families by forcing liberal ideals on their school children. Mooney's case was proof of everything that Jett had been saying. Mainstream Republicans were transforming Oklahoma into a state in which a mother could be prevented from using a natural treatment to cure her child's cancer, and one in which a parent could be forced to surrender her child's care to a government that did not share her values. Jett regularly visited Mooney and then provided updates on talk shows, news programs, and his social media accounts. He told his online followers that Preston's doctors weren't listening to his mother and were beholden to the, quote, pharmaceutical industrial complex that's simply interested in sequestering your children and subjecting them to an incredible toxic cocktail of very lucrative medications, unquote. On the news, he said that what was happening to Mooney was happening to many families, but, quote, they chose the wrong family to run over this time, unquote. Like his mother, Preston told the politicians who went to the hospital that he did not want to be there. Mooney invited Katie Smith, a journalist on Substack, to visit, and Smith reported that Preston was screaming, "No more!" and that he and Mooney were victims of the state's war on conservative families. Two of the Child Protective Services supervisors on Mooney's case were, quote, LGBTQ, unquote, and, quote, radically left, unquote. And, quote, the Mooney case remains in hands observably hostile to the family's values and rights, unquote. You should be terrified, Tom Renz, an attorney and right-wing personality, said on his podcast. One of the greatest risks to a MAHA parent is medical kidnapping. Another state senator and Freedom Caucus member, Randy Gellner, texted the Republican governor, Kevin Stitt, "Is the state now the final authority in our lives and parents are dispensable?" The governor wrote back, "I sure hope not. Let's change the law." Preston had been in the hospital for about a week when Jett proposed a plan to get him out. They would wait for a Friday night when it would be difficult to obtain an emergency order before the weekend. That evening, Jett and Lewis met Mooney at the hospital, where Mooney informed the doctors that she would be taking Preston and placing him in the care of a private licensed physician Lewis helped find, an orthopedic surgeon. Lewis stood by Mooney's side as she told the doctors on duty that it was, quote, well within my rights to find second opinions and other providers, unquote. "I am his mother," she said. When the doctors informed her that they would call the police, Lewis popped her head into Preston's room, where Jett was seated by his bed, and told him Mooney could use his help. Jett went out into the hallway, introduced himself, and told the doctors that Mooney, quote, has rights as a human being, unquote, and could exercise them to leave the hospital with her son. "Are you kidnapping her, doctor?" Jett asked. "No," one of the doctors said. "Are you holding her against her will?" The doctor said he wasn't. We need you to justify why you are sequestering and kidnapping this family, Jet said. The doctors excused themselves to call their superiors and then returned to say that Mooney and Preston could leave. It was against medical advice, they said, but the hospital would not stop them. Oh, you talked to your attorneys. Good, Jet recalls saying. It was now around 2 a.m. Mooney pushed Preston's wheelchair to her car, helped him in, and drove him home. Preston's medical problems began when he was very young. He had a terrible seizure when he was 2 and was soon diagnosed with epilepsy. He had recently received a series of vaccinations, which at the time did not strike Mooney as significant. When Mooney asked the doctors, "Why is this happening?" she says they could

encyclopedic on subjects like the Oklahoma City Thunder and attended public school with support. When Preston was 3, Mooney started dating a mechanic named James Mooney, who legally adopted Preston and stayed home with him. Preston's biological father was no longer in his life. In 2019, after 6 years of marriage, the couple divorced. A year later, the world shut down. To Dana Mooney, the pandemic did not advertise the competency of the nation's medical leadership. She came to feel she had been right to suspect that people in white coats did not understand things as well as they said they did. She also suddenly had a lot of time at home to educate herself. She found online autism support groups where the anti-vaccine nonprofit founded by Robert F. Kennedy Jr., Children's Health Defense, was often mentioned. Mooney started to feel awful that Preston was vaccinated. "I go through this period of mom guilt," she says. "Like, did I do something? Could I have done something differently? Should we have done something differently?" But, she thought, you have to bring yourself out of those things somehow, some way. She decided to stop allowing Preston to receive vaccines. She also read Children's Health Defense articles that cited research on dyes in food, which, the group reported, exacerbate behavioral issues in children with ADHD. Preston was on several medications for behavioral challenges, but to Moody, they didn't seem to be working. He bit things during hours-long meltdowns. His bed frame was grooved with bite marks. Mooney began to read labels very carefully at the grocery store, looking for dyes, preservatives, and other additives. After about 6 months on a new diet, Mooney found her son was becoming angry less frequently. With his nurse practitioner, she began to wean him off his medications. Kendra Glass, Mooney's former sister-in-law, who remained close with the family, initially agreed with a lot of what Mooney was doing with Moms for Liberty and went to her for advice about her own children's education. But when Mooney warned her that the state could vaccinate children at school without parental consent, Glass thought that didn't seem probable. She was alarmed by what seemed like Mooney's slide towards conspiratorial thinking. "Like the woke left, but on the right," Glass says. Mooney's mother remembers her saying that doctors were being paid for each COVID diagnosis, and Glass recalls that Mooney once showed her a photo of Preston's bloody nose and claimed that the blood contained parasitic worms. Mooney texted a family group chat 2 years before Preston's diagnosis. "Cancer is a parasite. Ivermectin will kill it." Mooney started to watch videos by health influencers who warned their audiences that a government that allows possible carcinogens to be added to children's snack foods was also capable of faking a pandemic in order to control its population. "Mooney knew," she told me, "that, quote, there's so much stuff that's just made up out there," unquote, and that she had to be mindful of taking advice from people online, but she trusted herself to parse it all. She worked for an oncology practice, talking to insurance companies and helping patients with billing. She knew how the healthcare system worked. In January 2024, Preston started suffering from extreme exhaustion. "I was like, buddy, what is wrong?" she says. "Like he'd come home and just go to sleep, and he'd sleep and sleep and sleep." His nurse practitioner ordered blood work, and when it came back, she told Mooney to take Preston straight to Oklahoma Children's. There, Preston was diagnosed with chronic myeloid leukemia, which accounts for less than 3% of childhood leukemia diagnoses. The American Cancer Society puts the 5-year survival rate for children at more than 92% with proper treatment. Mooney was devastated by the diagnosis. "I broke down," she says. Doctors told her that Preston could live a long life, Mooney says, but that he would have to be on the recommended medication for many years, a protocol that upset Mooney. "Preston," she told me, "is such a fighter, and she felt that doctors gave him a prognosis that may not apply to him." "You are not God," she told me, referring to his doctors. A few days after Preston's diagnosis, Mooney texted

0: visited her mother, Dana Monroe, saying, "Zero trust in anything from the FDA. They have contributed to the depopulation of many people for a buck." "The point of government is control," she texted the next month. "People have to start thinking about ways to get away from government and becoming self-sufficient. Doctors aren't truly healing people. They're masking people's problems with endless meds." And later that day, "The government has made it where people have to depend on what they provide. It's all by design. But had the country been ran as it had been intended, people would be healing with other things, more natural things." Preston was at the hospital for days, and Mooney was always by his side. "I would never leave my child," she told me. "I needed him to know that it was going to be okay no matter what it was. We were going to get through this. We've gone through everything else." After Preston was discharged, Mooney picked up his prescription, a pill called imatinib, an oral targeted therapy that she was to administer regularly. That winter, she periodically celebrated that Preston's labs were normalizing. Several months after the diagnosis, though, Preston's condition began worsening. In late July 2024, his white blood cell count had again risen out of normal range, and his oncologist sought insurance approval to switch him to a medication called dasatinib. Mooney told me that the doctors couldn't explain why Preston wasn't going into remission, just as doctors hadn't been able to explain why he had epilepsy. She recalls thinking to herself, "We're doing everything you asked us to do. There has to be something else." Mooney took Preston to an appointment in August and then had a September telehealth visit, during which the oncologist told her that the new medication had been approved by insurance. It was the last appointment that Mooney made for her son. In October 2024, Mooney sent her mother a post on X about a paper summarizing research on ivermectin's effectiveness against cancer. Her mother remembers Preston telling her that it tasted like toothpaste made of apples. Though Mooney often discussed ivermectin with her mother because she felt absolutely helpless when Preston didn't respond to imatinib, she denies that she ever gave it to her son. In November, when a nurse called to make an appointment, Mooney told the hospital that the family had moved out of state, though they hadn't. "No med refills needed at this time," the nurse noted in Preston's MyChart. "The goal for us is the best quality of life he can have, and not have to worry about all these medications," Mooney told me. She spent several months caring for Preston at home. She gave him smoothies and electrolytes. "I do know my son," she told me. "We've been doing this for a long, long time." She had also decided to homeschool him that fall. Mooney taught him about how the government worked, as well as life skills like cooking and gardening. As the months passed, a lot of people in Preston's life began to wonder whether they were being lied to. Monroe and other relatives say Mooney claimed that Preston was in remission. Mooney denies this. Monroe found that her daughter was distancing herself, not texting back, giving excuses as to why she couldn't see Preston. At one point, Monroe told me, she called her daughter and said, "We need to talk. I have some questions about Preston." But Mooney hung up. Mooney says she was withdrawing from her mother after many years of conflict. James was also finding it harder to see Preston. When he tried to arrange visits, he said, Mooney usually declined on Preston's behalf, explaining that their son was too tired or had other plans. James later told me that he wished he made more of an effort to find out if Preston was okay, to get access to MyChart, for example. Mooney denies that she prevented James from seeing Preston. In the spring of 2025, Mooney sent a Facebook message to Gwendolyn Posey, who had a clinic near the Oklahoma City airport and specialized in functional genomic medicine. Posey was a naturopath, a practitioner who seeks to treat the root cause of illnesses using natural remedies. Oklahoma does not license naturopaths, and Posey hadn't attended an accredited naturopathic college and was ineligible to belong to the American Association of Naturopathic Physicians. Mooney met Posey in her office, where Posey had a shelf with books on genomics and food as medicine. Mooney told Posey she wanted to get to the root cause of all of these issues, Preston's autism, his leukemia. Posey explained that finding underlying causes was her specialty. She did not necessarily find it useful to talk about illness in terms of diagnoses. Leukemia described a problem, like a high white blood cell count, but not what caused the problem. What if instead of calling it leukemia, because I don't need to call it leukemia, what if I said, why is his bone marrow creating malformed white blood cells, Posey told me. Though Posey frequently worked with children with autism or epilepsy, as well as adults with cancer, Preston was the first pediatric cancer case she advised on. Posey says Mooney was never an official paying client. During that meeting, Posey thought Preston looked, quote, horrid, unquote. He was emaciated and pale and half dead, she says.
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0: She ordered a genetics test from a direct-to-consumer company, and the report concluded that some of Preston's gene variants made it hard for his body to filter out toxins. Preston's specific variants are present in about half the global population. Posey suggested that Mooney order supplements like folinic acid tablets and lotion containing an antioxidant called glutathione. She also said Preston should not eat too many foods with oxalates in them, like spinach. When the body is overwhelmed with calcium oxalate crystals, what does it do with them, Posey told me? Puts it in the bone marrow. That's where it gets stored. Now all of a sudden it's like, oh my gosh, that's why. And now the bone marrow is putting out white blood cells that are deformed. And all of a sudden it makes sense. Posey assured Mooney that she hadn't done anything wrong if she put spinach in his smoothies that year. She just didn't have all the information. Eventually, Posey observed that Preston looked fantastic. His autism was completely gone, she says. Obviously, we hit something that was working really, really well. Mooney, who calls Posey Dr. Posey, told me that her insights explained so much about her son. People without medical degrees can still have wonderful information, she said. Last September, Mooney threw Preston a small party for his 17th birthday at a bowling alley. She took photos of the celebration and would later stress that her son was well enough to handle a bowling ball. You would never, never think that by looking at him there was anything wrong, she told me. There's nothing emergent wrong with him, right? He's eating fine. We're drinking fine. We're going to the bathroom fine. There's no signs of distress. But he didn't look fine to everyone. That month, Monroe, who was not invited to the party, saw a photo on Facebook of Preston bowling and, quote, it scared me, unquote. He looked pale and terrifyingly thin. All I could think was, she's going to let him die, Monroe said. Monroe sought advice from a pastor who told her to listen to her heart and to listen to God. That night, she called Child Protective Services. The next morning, on September 29th, a CPS caseworker went to Mooney's home. According to Mooney, the caseworker explained that she was investigating an allegation of medical neglect, and Mooney told her that Preston was being cared for by a licensed medical provider named Posey. Mooney did not allow the caseworker to enter her home, but got Preston from the backyard, where he was mowing the lawn, and he waved to the caseworker before going back outside. Posey agreed to meet with Mooney and the CPS caseworker at her office that Friday, October 3rd. But the meeting ended before it began. The caseworker had corresponded with Preston's former oncologist and arrived at Posey's office with an emergency order to take Preston to Oklahoma Children's. Posey rode with Preston in the caseworker's car. The medical system has weaponized healing in order to monopolize the market and hush the competition, she texted Mooney, who was following in her own car. Mooney later told me that she felt that CPS had violated protocol by not meeting with Posey and taking her input seriously. Glass, Mooney's sister-in-law, arrived at the emergency room. When the doctors were out of earshot, Glass says Mooney turned to her and said, if anyone asks if I was giving him ivermectin, tell them no. Mooney denies saying this. Emergency room doctors took blood and vitals from Preston and reported that he had a fever, that his white blood cell count was 462,120, up to 100 times higher than a normal count, and that his hemoglobin was so low that he needed a blood transfusion. He was in stable condition, not yet in what's known as, quote, blast crisis, unquote, or late-stage chronic myeloid leukemia, which has a very poor prognosis. Untreated, however, his condition would inevitably progress to that stage. An oncologist advised Mooney that Preston was at imminent risk of death or irreversible organ damage. On Saturday, October 4th, Mooney gave consent for Preston to take dasatinib, the medication he had been prescribed more than a year earlier. Preston's oncologist told Mooney that she would be happy to continue Mooney's supplemental plan for Preston alongside his recommended medication regimen and agreed to find, quote, a lifestyle medicine physician, unquote, to add to Preston's care team. As Mooney marshaled her friends on the political right, Jet took to social media to say Mooney had been following a, quote, robust health care plan for her son, unquote, before CPS intervened. James visited the hospital and saw Preston for the first time in almost a year. When he looked at Preston, he told Mooney, he looks like he's about to die. 3 days after Preston was admitted, Judge Charles Gass ruled that Preston's condition did not qualify as an emergency and returned him to Mooney's custody, according to family members present at the hearing. Mooney's defenders staged a rally outside the court to support a mother as she goes before the judge to defend her parental rights to direct the health of her son, as one flyer described it. Preston, however, remained in the hospital. Doctors did not think he was well enough for discharge, and Mooney thought that leaving would result in another CPS call. The Oklahoma Department of Human Services and Oklahoma Children's did not comment for this article. Around this time, Mooney got a text from Grellner, the state senator and Freedom Caucus member who had a primary care practice. He had recently been appointed to lead the state's new Make Oklahoma Healthy Again campaign. He gave ivermectin to COVID patients 10,000 times, he told me. When he saw Preston's story on the news, he texted Mooney, I'm available if you want to talk. I'd be delighted to give you an opinion. He later told me that he wanted to know for himself, is this lady telling the truth, or is she leading us down a road? Grellner drove an hour east from his medical office to meet with Mooney in a downtown office building in Oklahoma City. He looked at Preston's medical records, talked to Mooney for 3 hours, and determined that CPS was wrong to take Preston. I worry about kids that are toxic, meaning they get a fever. They're delirious. They're not able to bathe themselves or void, Grellner says. The problem is, if the kid is eating, functioning, mowing the lawn, that is not enough evidence to take them, incarcerate them, kidnap them from their family. He told Mooney, you are right. Even if the state was making her doubt herself, he said, she should be sure that she was right. In the early hours of Saturday, October 18th, with Lewis and Jet's help, Mooney took her son out of the hospital. That night, Moms for Liberty presented a national award to Mooney at a conference in Orlando, Florida. The Tulsa chapter's chairwoman accepted the statue on Mooney's behalf and told the crowd about the case. This is what it looks like to fight for parental rights, she said, to take on the state, the legal system, and Big Pharma, all while trying to provide life-sustaining care for your child. 2 days later, Mooney drove Preston to Tulsa to meet the new doctor she'd chosen for him, an orthopedic surgeon who would temporarily oversee his care. She also made an appointment with a chiropractor who runs a clinic that offers therapies for cancer and Lyme disease. Before accepting Preston as a patient, the orthopedic surgeon, Robert Marsh, texted a friend that he wanted to pray about it. He ultimately accepted the job, providing Mooney with a letter assuming medical care and oversight for Preston and recommending that Preston be discharged. Mooney was now able to tell the hospital she was taking Preston into the care of a licensed medical provider. But after meeting Preston in Tulsa, Marsh wrote a letter rescinding CARE, saying, quote, "There clearly has been a misunderstanding or misleading statement regarding his care and my care," unquote, including the impression he was given that Preston had a 20% survival rate on the recommended treatment plan rather than 90%. Mooney told me that the higher survival rate is what they tell you in the literature, but that's not always accurate. And if you don't take in someone's genetic condition, then that's a different percentage. Marsh now recommended that Preston be taken to the hospital. On October 7th, the Speaker of the Oklahoma House agreed to provide Representative Jay Stegall, who attended the rally for Mooney outside her court hearing, access to some of the Department of Human Services case records. After looking at the files, Stegall stopped talking about the case publicly, and he made a call to State Senator Paul Rosino, whose district includes Mooney's city, asking, according to Rosino, for his help getting other legislators to do the same. Stegall did not comment for this article. Rosino, the chairman of the Senate Health and Human Services Committee, also read some of the case files. He found what they contained astonishing, he told me. Mooney was his constituent, but so too was Preston, he says. The records gave him no doubt that Preston is who I need to protect at all costs. I would venture to guess that most Oklahomans see through all this and know that it's not true, Rosino said on local news stations, referring to accusation of medical kidnapping. But he continued, these kinds of talking points are what incite people. During a court hearing on October 24th, Judge Gass issued a different ruling from his previous one. He said Preston was in imminent danger. Preston was eventually placed in the care of his father, who gave him his medication as prescribed. The police sent a charge of child neglect to the district attorney's office, which has not yet pursued a criminal case against Mooney. At an appointment in December, Preston's white blood cell count was within the normal range, and he would go on to gain about 60 pounds. If you saw what this medication did, James told me, you wouldn't have anything against this medication. When I asked Mooney's supporters about certain details involving Preston's care, about Posey's not having a license, or the specifics of Preston's prognosis, some said they hadn't known, but most argued that none of it mattered. Mooney had the right to make medical choices for her son. Merrick, the candidate for governor, told me that regardless of whether Preston might have died had he not gone to the hospital, he could also have died while undergoing treatment in the hospital. I'm going to be on the side of protecting that parental authority until the very end, he says. When I met Jett in March, he repeatedly ducked out of the office to vote yes on bills to expand sales of raw milk and remove obscene materials from school libraries. He has extended an open invite to Preston to join him on the Senate floor. Jett maintained that Preston entered Oklahoma Children's as, quote, a healthy little boy to the extent possible, and then we watched him deteriorate in health, unquote. Because, he continued, your IV becomes a cash transaction, and whatever that body can endure, whatever they can justify, they can push it through. Mooney, who can see Preston only in supervised visits, has since sought to get him back, posting on Facebook and tagging Robert F. Kennedy Jr. and Donald Trump, among others, that she had lost custody for exploring precision medicine, individualized care based on genetics and metabolism. In April, a Department of Human Services employee wrote in a document submitted to the court that the agency did have, quote, concerns that Ms. Mooney still does not understand what led for her son to be so unwell, unquote. This spring, before attending a court date for her custody case, Mooney sat alone waiting to go into the courtroom. Periodically, a CPS caseworker would check on her saying, are you sure you're okay being alone? Don't you think we should get someone approved to come with you? Mooney told her she was fine and meant it. She wanted to be left alone. Only one friend, a local activist, waited for her outside the building. After the hearing, we met for lunch. Mooney missed her son. Her lawyer, she said, told her that a CPS caseworker said Mooney believed that Preston does not have cancer. She felt completely misunderstood, I never said that, she told me. She just wanted to treat the root cause of his illness. Who doesn't want to get to the deepest part of a problem for their child so they can stop suffering? Mooney said. McClure, her lawyer, who won his race for district attorney, declined to comment for this article. Over the next few months, Mooney told me that Preston was doing great. His labs were generally good, and he was still adhering to the Oklahoma Children's Treatment Plan, which, at Mooney's urging, included leucovorin, a folinic acid medication. Leucovorin has been promoted by the Trump administration as a treatment for autism. It's actually helping him more than people realize, she said. Mooney attended his medical appointments with either a caseworker or James, and she was concerned that Preston had stopped applying the antioxidant lotion that Posey had recommended. Still, Preston seemed happy, and Mooney was happy for him. The focus has always been him, she told me. When I met with Preston in August, he had been living with James and his wife Heather Mooney for several months. The family had just returned from Preston's Make-A-Wish trip to Florida, during which they visited theme parks in the Orlando area. It was Preston's first vacation outside his home state, and he loved bonding with another Make-A-Wish family over a shared interest in fishing. Preston was about to start a new vocational program through the local public school, Learning Landscape. The program had a fleet of riding lawnmowers, which has become an interest of his, and he looked forward to hanging out with his friends. James works as an RV mechanic, and Preston decided he wanted to eventually become a boat mechanic. The two were embarking on a project to fix the broken motor in the family's boat. Preston held hands with James and Heather as we spoke about his life with Mooney. In retrospect, when he reflected on the years since his diagnosis, he said he was a lonely and isolated boy. It no longer made sense to him why his mother pulled him from school and why she stopped taking him to the oncologists at Oklahoma Children's. He thought he should not have been allowed to stop taking his medication, even if he'd wanted to stop. I was too young, he said. Now he felt that his oncologists had always been trying to help him. The doctors, they saved my life. Preston wore a new T-shirt that said, I'm proof that God answers prayers, and he said he believed what the shirt said. James expects to retain sole guardianship of Preston. In the near term, he is wary of Mooney spending time alone with their son, whom he sees as impressionable, but he hopes for a future in which Mooney can more freely see Preston. Both mother and son loved each other, he said. She's always been his biggest advocate. That's true, he said. James sometimes finds himself thinking about the politicians who supported Mooney. They were running expensive campaigns for high office. They were elected. They were big deals. If I had people like that telling me I'm right, James says, I bet I'd be susceptible to believing it. The author, Elizabeth Barber, is a writer based in Iowa. Our next article is, In 9 to 5, Dolly Parton Put a Friendly Face on Feminism, by Susan Dominus. Before a script for the movie 9 to 5 even existed, when it was still just a vague concept for a story about female office workers, Jane Fonda had a lightning bolt moment about how to cast it. She was in the car listening to the radio when a Dolly Parton song came on. Immediately, as Fonda later recalled on the podcast Dolly Parton's America, an image popped into her head. I suddenly had a vision of Dolly as a secretary, she said. She can't see her hands typing with those long fingernails. Everything about it made me laugh. Fonda approached Doc Parton about the role. How hard can this be? Parton remembered thinking in the 2022 documentary, Still Working 9 to 5. If it's big, I'll get to roll around in the glory. And if it's a flop, I blame it on them. Parton, speaking to Rolling Stone in 1980, made clear that she did not take the role in order to be part of a feminist project. Not that I'm not for rights for everybody, she told the interviewer. I'm just saying, I don't want to get involved in a political thing.
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0: Whatever you thought about the movie, she implied, it was not, at least for her, a feminist cri de coeur about sexual harassment, equal pay, child care, and job flexibility. "It is just a funny, funny show," she said. "Not, most definitely not, about bosses in general or the plight of secretaries." Later on in her life, Parton, who died this year, would acknowledge that the movie had a good message, but she was clearly ambivalent about being pinned down. Given her many good works, her donations to vaccine research, literacy, disaster relief, Parton's evasiveness has been interpreted generously by her fans across the political spectrum. It was not so much about making herself marketable as it was about maintaining her status as a unifying cultural force. She seemed to intuit that the best way she could help women fight for equality was by expressing herself her way, without labels. Despite Parton's protestations, 9 to 5 was, in fact, developed explicitly as a movie about the experience of low-level office workers. During the years of anti-Vietnam activism that earned her the nickname Hanoi Jane, Fonda had befriended another activist, Karen Nussbaum, who had started organizing secretaries and clerical workers, the jobs held by about a third of working women at the time. Fonda and her team interviewed dozens of them, many of whom spoke of overt sexism and sexual harassment. Some responded enthusiastically when asked if they ever fantasized about getting even with their bosses. One said she wished she could grind up her boss and serve him in the office coffee. In the film, Fonda eventually developed Parton plays a competent and sweet, happily partnered secretary who wears feminine dresses and a green sequined cardigan at the office. She and two co-workers, played by Fonda and Lily Tomlin, are fed up with their boss, whom they describe as a sexist, egotistical, lying, hypocritical bigot. The three women undertake an absurdist revenge plot that involves keeping him in captivity for 6 weeks, even suspending him from the ceiling. Both Fonda and Parton, in their own ways, were trying to manage feminism's image problem, which persisted despite the movement's success in opening up women's lives over a remarkably short span of time. The movement started picking up momentum in the early 1960s, but gained enormous visibility in 1970, when Betty Friedan, author of The Feminine Mystique, helped launch the Women's Strike for Equality, which included rallies, walkouts, and teach-ins around the country on August 26th of that year. Some 50,000 women protested in New York City alone, effectively shutting down Fifth Avenue. In 1971, Gloria Steinem, already a powerhouse political and feminist organizer, co-founded Ms. Magazine, which sold out its first 300,000 copies within 8 days and helped mainstream the language and mission of female equality. Within the decade, the movement had made significant strides. The passage of Title IX expanded girls' access to sports and academic opportunities in schools. Legislation made it illegal for banks to discriminate on the basis of sex, meaning a woman could no longer be required to provide a signed letter from her husband to receive a line of credit. And a 1978 amendment to the Civil Rights Act made it illegal for employers to discriminate against women on the basis of pregnancy. The Supreme Court also decided Roe v. Wade, establishing a constitutional right to abortion that would stand for nearly 50 years. And yet, even as many of these gains were broadly popular, the feminist movement was still viewed with suspicion, especially by conservatives who associated with its most radical forms, calls for women to reject men, motherhood, and caregiving. If feminists were not stereotyped as unshaven and man-hating, they were alternatively construed as out of touch and elite. The comedians Catherine O'Hara and Andrea Martin satirized these tropes in a 1981 parody sketch called "I'm Taking My Own Head, Screwing It On Right, and No Guy's Gonna Tell Me It Ain't," in which O'Hara proclaims she's happy only when she's working 21 hours a day, and Martin complains that she feels like a prisoner in her own home. Even as series like The Mary Tyler Moore Show use humor to gently push forward feminist ideals, feminists were typically the butt of jokes in stand-up routines and on late-night shows. Parton knew that Fonda was being strategic by casting her in 9 to 5. In the hopes of bringing in a Southern audience, Fonda had been even more explicit that she viewed the movie's humor as a vehicle for delivering a strong feminist message in a palatable way. "Even if people don't want to deal with the issues we're raising," Fonda told the producer of Dolly Parton's America, "they'll like the movie anyways because it's really funny." I saw the film at age 10 with my sister, and I think it's safe to say our reaction was shared by countless viewers. It was Parton who made us laugh the hardest, who we were really rooting for. The rage and revenge on display in the film might have seemed unhinged or ugly, the stuff of violent radicals, but somehow, with Parton at the center, their actions seemed almost plucky. You could push a sweet, smiling flower of a human only so far before she would show you what she was made of. The movie was not only a blockbuster, it made $100 million at the box office, the second biggest hit of the year, but according to the organizers who helped Fonda conceive it, it also changed culture in precisely the way they hoped it would. Before its release, we had to argue that women's work was plagued by discrimination. Nussbaum was quoted as saying in Fonda's memoir, "My Life So Far." The movie put an end to that debate. The audiences recognized it and could laugh at it. Now the debate could shift to what we should do about it. Ellen Cassidy, an organizer who worked with Nussbaum, said the movie changed my life, and I can say that without a doubt it changed offices, bosses, and the whole atmosphere of office life. It's unlikely that the movie would have been as effective without 9 to 5, the theme song Parton wrote for it, a condition of her taking the role. The song starts with a driving, repeating single note, the song's beating heart, music that's quickly overlaid with what sounds like a clacking typewriter, even the ping of a carriage. Written on stage with Parton's acrylic nails, her only instrument as she worked it out, the song universalizes the experiences of folks like me on the job from 9 to 5. Everyone starts their day with their cup of ambition. Everyone has that boss who's on the make. Everyone hates on the man while simultaneously despairing of ever joining his ranks. The song is sometimes considered a feminist anthem, but as the Canadian podcast Material Girls pointed out in March, it might be better considered a rallying cry for what the historian Dorothy Sue Cobble has called labor feminism. Labor feminism brought working-class women into the fold, recognizing, in Cobble's words, that the personal interaction between men and women at work and the sexploitation of women's bodies were as much labor issues as wages and benefits. On the album 9 to 5 and Odd Jobs, on which Parton released the song, her sympathies with labor are in some ways more pronounced than her allegiance to feminism. She chose to cover the famous Woody Guthrie labor and immigrants' rights song, Deportee, Plane Wreck at Los Gatos, a raw and heartbreaking story of erasure and exploitation. Like Parton herself, the song 9 to 5 is unexpected as a feminist symbol. It's playful, unlike many of the most important feminist anthems of the 70s, which demanded respect, talked of survival, of being petrified. In I Am Woman, Helen Reddy speaks of wisdom born of pain. Fonda has said that she knew from the moment she heard it the first time it would be a cultural landmark. "If this movie's not a big hit, this song will be. It'll make us a hit," she said in a 2022 documentary. Parton took real professional risks in collaborating with Fonda, who earned the enduring enmity of thousands of Americans after she was photographed laughing sitting on a North Vietnamese anti-aircraft gun while on a visit to Hanoi in 1972. In one of the early interview clips featured in the 2022 documentary, Parton suggested she was not having an easy time being asked how I deal with Jane, what my folks think about Jane, and what the South thinks about me being a friend of Jane. But Parton never seemed to have regrets about making the film. She was herself a savvy career woman, and the film, her first, catapulted her into a new level of celebrity. Whatever her intentions, her performance can be credited with smashing the clichés of what a feminist looked like, even if she wouldn't use that word to describe herself. She also helped reframe feminism's image to emphasize more universally relatable demands for an egalitarian, humane workplace. Better pay, better conditions, more respect. Getting ahead, getting the raise, getting the credit. It's a song every American can hum along to.

0: We'll end with the language article, Familect, a family's private shorthand and a microcosm for how languages evolve. The writer David Foster Wallace wasn't exactly shy about using our language, but his career-long love of a few words stood out. Greebles, for instance. These are bits of lint or shreds of wet paper a sweaty kid in The Pale King dries himself off and finds toilet paper disintegrating into little greebles and blobs all over his forehead, he wrote. Then there were the phantods, or worse, the howling phantods, a kind of profound heebie-jeebie dread. Wallace mentioned those enough that a major reader website called itself Howling Phantods. These words were things that Sally Wallace, his English professor mother, enjoyed saying, words that became part of the language of her family and eventually her son's books. The title of his first novel, The Broom of the System, was her pet name for dietary fiber. The way a broad population of people speaks is a dialect, and the way a particular individual speaks is known as an idiolect. And somewhere in between is what linguists call a familect, the unique way a given family uses language. Every family has one. A quick survey of my coworkers produced too many delightful examples to list. The price of eating too much junk food was a case of circus tummy. Whipped cream was shush after the sound of the can. A dog was a woofnik, an epithet once used for Laika, the Soviet space dog, and a cat a pity pie. Instead of greebles, there was furch, which meant something small and unidentifiable that is stuck to a place where it shouldn't be. One family adopted a toddler's way of asking for Sesame Street and started calling all television Shaba. The habit became so embedded that their next child, years later, came home from daycare feeling betrayed to have learned it was not standard English. Another family indicates that something is frightening by saying, "Want some coleslaw?" based on the time a son was scared by a haunting hayride and tried to recite the Buddhist prayer Kwan Sum Bosal. My in-laws use the adjective blammy to describe people who are always rushing heedlessly around having accidents and causing commotions. "I never liked Amelia Bedelia," someone once said. "She's just so blammy." The earliest academic use of the word familect may have been from a researcher named Bent Sodergaard in a 1991 paper about speech in multilingual homes. It was largely popularized, though, by Cynthia Gordon, a sociolinguist at Georgetown University and the author of the 2009 book Making Meanings, Creating Family. She used it, she told me, in a broader way, to refer to the idea that every family has a sort of private language. Her interest was sparked when she was a graduate student, reviewing recordings from different households for a research project. As she listened, she was struck by how each family has its own world of language. Some of that language filled practical needs, but it was also a way of creating and reinforcing intimate bonds. Social groups, including families, are not just something that's created by legal means or marriage or blood or whatever, she says. It's what we do every day in interaction that creates ourself as a family. The novel vocabulary, the greebles and shush, seems to fascinate people most, perhaps because it's the easiest part to share and borrow. Whole books of it have been collected. New terms come in from in-jokes, children's mispronunciations, adults who can't find a word and blurt out some unforgettable substitute. The archetypal examples, Gordon told me, are things that are understandable to family members in a way they're not understandable to outsiders, though she acknowledged that it could be difficult to tell what fit that description. What feels like a unique family quirk will sometimes turn out to be a regionalism imported by a parent who grew up from elsewhere, or one last trace of the foreign language an immigrant great-grandparent spoke. But Gordon wasn't just interested in vocabulary. She was also interested in habits like the interactive routine she keeps spotting. One couple traded specific terms of endearment in a ritualized call and response. Some families swap stock lines in a familiar script, whether it's their own inventions or, say, movie references. Some aspects of familect are practical, types of shorthand or code, like the old example of a family using FHB or family hold back to indicate that food should be left for guests. But practicality quickly shades into emotional bonds. In her research, Gordon noticed Familect being used during conflicts, arguments, negotiations with stubborn toddlers. "I think it introduces a note of solidarity," she says, "into something that otherwise is not really a solidarity-based interaction." The more I read about Familects, the more they also start to feel like fascinating fast-forward scale models of the ways whole languages evolve. Amusing errors and mispronunciations are repeated until they become the new norm, just like the mistakes and mishearings that shaped standard English. When two parents speak differently, their children can produce a hybrid in a few short years, not over the arc of history. Evolutions don't need decades to spread through the masses. They only need to get across the kitchen or up the stairs. That inevitable evolution of language includes Familect itself. Gordon, in her work, spelled it Familylect. And then it got picked up in a couple of media spots a while ago, she says. And they decided they liked Familect. Her reaction is the one you'd expect from a linguist. Language changes, so either one you want to use is fine. For Chris Radio, this has been your reader, Barbara Merle. Broadcasting from the Chicago Lighthouse, this is Chris Radio, your information station.
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4: The Americans with Disabilities Act, signed by President Bush in 1990, mandates that individuals with disabilities shall have access to jobs, public accommodations, government services, public transportation, telecommunications, in short, participation in and full access to all aspects of society. Businesses designated as public accommodations by Title III of the ADA include hotel and hospitality venues, who are required to make reasonable modifications to policies, procedures, and architectural or structural barriers, such as conventional signage that cannot be read by persons who are blind or visually impaired. 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
7: Hello, I'm Maureen Toner. You are listening to Chris Radio. During this hour, we will be reading news from the Chicago Tribune. But first, here are your winning lottery numbers from the Illinois Lottery. For the Lucky Day Lotto game, September 13th evening draw, winning numbers are 13, 23, 34, 35, and 37. For the Pick 3 Fireball game, the winning numbers from the September 13th evening draw are 5, 4, 9, and the fireball is 7. Again, it's 5, 4, 9, and the fireball is 7. And for the pick 4 fireball game, the winning numbers from the September 13th evening draw are 3, 6, 3, 1. And the fireball is 8. Again, it's 3, 6, 3, 1, and the fireball is 8. Good luck, everyone. We begin with our first article from today's Chicago Tribune, Monday, September 14th, 2026. Expectations high for next CPD chief. Chicagoans have broad demands as city's search for police superintendent hits halfway mark. There's a photo with this article, and the caption reads, "Newly retired Chicago Police Superintendent Larry Snelling waves to former employees after his last day on the job on July 15th. And Officer Snelling is wearing a police uniform, a dress white shirt and black tie, with his badge on his chest, and wearing dark pants, and he has his Chicago police hat on, and he's waving on a nice summer day. By Sam Charles of the Chicago Tribune, 2 months since the retirement of former police superintendent Larry Snelling, Chicagoans have had their say in what the priorities of the next Chicago Police Department boss should be. And maybe it's no surprise, they want everything. If there's something going on in my community, something as minor as dogs who are traveling through the community, we don't call the dog catcher, we call the police," Sharon Pincham, president of the West Chesterfield Community Association, said at a recent public meeting. "The police are the ones we ask to respond first and foremost to come somewhere so they can assess what needs to happen. I don't call a social worker when I have a problem." With a November 12th deadline to submit 3 finalists to Mayor Brandon Johnson, the Community Commission for Public Safety and Accountability has now completed 5 listening sessions held across the city to solicit feedback from residents about what qualities should be held by the next superintendent. It's not known how many applications have already been submitted for the job. The opening was posted on August 27th and will close on September 24th. But the insights shared with commissioners will now be used to craft questions for prospective candidates who advance to the interview stage. "Chicago deserves a superintendent who understands the progress our city has made and is ready to build on it," CCPSA President Ramel Terry said in a recent statement. "We've seen historic reductions in violent crime, a department continuing to implement meaningful reforms, and communities that expect both safety and accountability. We're looking for an experienced leader who is ready to take on that work and move the department forward." The listening sessions. In recent weeks, CCPSA members heard from dozens of residents calling for more thorough training of police officers and fuller adherence to the consent decree, as well as commitment to investigate the police department's relationship with immigration and customs enforcement agents. Several more urged the department's next leader to be a local, as Snelling was, but unlike in the 2023 superintendent search, so far there has been no campaigning on behalf of any prospective candidate. "The most important thing in my mind that I want out of the next police superintendent is an enthusiastic commitment to prioritize the safety of Chicagoans over solidarity with other law enforcement agents," Noelle Clennon, an organizer with Indivisible Lincoln Square, told Terry and Commissioner Sandra Wortham during a listening session earlier this month at DePaul College Prep. Clennon was among many police reform advocates who spoke at the hearings to call for greater transparency and accountability regarding the police department's relationship with ICE since the federal agency started its surge in enforcement in the Chicago area a year ago. Others, primarily older Black residents from the West and South sides, raised alarms about day-to-day policing issues in the parts of the city most afflicted by crime and other quality of life deficiencies. Snelling retired July 15th, and city law gives CCPSA 120 days to submit 3 job finalists to the mayor, who will then nominate his selection for a vote by the full city council. A search form has been retained, and CCPSA will vote on the body's 3 nominees during its November 12th meeting. During the last search for a superintendent in 2023, CCPSA received 54 applications and conducted interviews with 16 candidates. Snelling left the police department after nearly 3 years as superintendent, garnering praise from residents and leaders across the city. In the months since, though, bureaucratic and ideological differences within CCPSA were put on full display. Shortly after Snelling stepped down, CCPSA Commissioner Anthony Driver Jr., the body's former president, who oversaw the 2023 search, wrote to aldermen asking them to amend the city ordinance to allow for more time to conduct the search. Several aldermen told the Tribune that the effort never gained traction. But with Chicago's next mayoral election coming in February 2027, it remains unclear exactly who the next CPD superintendent will report to. After Snelling retired, Mayor Brandon Johnson named Fred Waller, a longtime CPD supervisor and former chief of patrol, as interim superintendent. Waller remains in charge as the process plays out. Infighting on the rise. Before the commission held its August 27th meeting and listening sessions, about a dozen organizers with the Chicago Alliance Against Racism and Political Repression held a small rally outside Morgan Park High School to urge changes to bylaws that would allow for the removal of a commissioner, Wortham, from a CCPSA working group. Wortham, a Southside native who's the daughter of a retired CPD sergeant and sister of slain officer Thomas Wortham, works as an attorney and also serves as executive board president of the Chicago Police Memorial Foundation. Corruption remains throughout the Chicago Police Department, and that is why this commission exists, to address and root out the corruption. Jasmine Smith, co-chair of the CAARPR, said before the August 27th meeting, "Commissioner Sandra Wortham comes to this meeting every month and gives speeches claiming that those of us who show up here to demand this commission do their job, the job of addressing the racism and corruption in CPD, do not represent the community. That is a lie. It is a Commissioner Wortham who does not represent the community." Activists later charged that Terry violated democratic principles by choosing to shield Commissioner Wortham from truthfully meeting the demands of the people to end the brutality and mistreatment of Black and brown Chicagoans at the hands of the CPD. During the meeting that followed, Wortham said the effort to change the bylaws was a thinly veiled attempt to stifle debate and usurp the bylaws and the existing authority of the president to kick someone off of a work group with no cause because you don't like their opinions. "This whole narrative that this is about democracy is a false narrative lacking an origin story," Wortham said. "No one ever had a problem with work groups until I was on the traffic stops working group for CPD policy and until I was on the superintendent search working group, and I happen to have a different opinion than the majority of my colleagues." It was disclosed that five commissioners asked for a vote of no confidence in Terry, though none was called. A change to CCPSA bylaws was approved, though, to allow any four commissioners to add an item to a meeting agenda. Differing priorities. Roughly 100 people attended the meeting at Morgan Park High School, and generational fault lines quickly emerged. Most of the younger attendees and speakers focused on officer oversight, discipline, and training, while older attendees raised concerns about experienced officers being taken out of majority Black patrol districts on the South Side and reassigned to white neighborhoods on the North Side. At times, the sides traded jeers and loud protests when a speaker went beyond their allotted 2 minutes. As is always the case, the police department's next permanent leader will face a host of challenges beyond the incursion of federal immigration agents and adherence to the consent decree. After several consecutive years of decreasing violence,

We need to get back to common sense and doing what we know works to go after these magnets of violence in our neighborhood, Lopez said. Go after the troubled buildings. Go after the bad actors and businesses that support gang and drug activity. Prosecute them, build the cases that investigate where the weapons and the connectivity between the weapons and the gang leaders are, as well as track the shootings and put technology to use to catch these individuals. Continuing with the news from the Chicago Tribune, you're listening to Chris Radio. Johnson declares re-election campaign. Mayor wants 4 more years for progressive plans. Anticipated decision now official. There's a photo with this article, and the caption reads, Mayor Brandon Johnson speaks with supporters after announcing he will seek a second term at the DuSable Black History Museum on Sunday in Chicago. And the mayor is standing in front of a podium, his arms outstretched. He's wearing a dark suit and white dress shirt with an open collar, no tie. And behind him is a red, white, and blue sign that says, Brandon Johnson for Chicago. By Ella Shin and Jake Sheridan of the Chicago Tribune. Mayor Brandon Johnson announced Sunday he will seek a second term, ending speculation over his plans by making a forceful argument that he deserves 4 more years in City Hall to try to entrench his progressive agenda. With hundreds of people gathered at the DuSable Black History Museum in Washington Park, the freshman chief executive made official what both supporters and critics have anticipated for months. After a delayed start to the rally, Johnson walked out about 5:30 p.m. and quipped, Let me just hurry up because this is as long as a city council meeting. I'm a little triggered here. The crowd chanted 4 more years once he declared, My name is Brandon Johnson, and I'm running for re-election in the greatest frickin' city in the world, Chicago. Government has a responsibility to work for the many and not for the few, Johnson said. And while we've had some disagreements and the road traveled has not always been smooth, we've always come back together because our strength has always come from our unity, our solidarity, and our clarity of what's at stake. He called for more funding for public schools, affordable housing, protecting immigrants, and bolstering Chicago's response to climate change. He elicited another round of chuckles from the audience when he said that he knows progress does not always have to be perfect in order for it to work, because he has been married for 28 years. And he reminded the crowd of his origins as a union organizer and champion for Black liberation. We refuse as a movement to allow authoritarianism to separate us across race when we are united by class, Johnson said to another round of cheers. Then he called out his former friends on the left, who he said have turned on him. We also have to help our people identify the difference between real progressives and posers, because for me, progressive politics has always come down to a simple question. Who has the power? Earlier during the program, Johnson's surrogates brushed off the naysayers who have impeded the mayor's agenda, framing the election as the latest chapter in a battle between longstanding elite power and the working class. It was a tacit acknowledgement that his first term has been a bumpy ride, to say the least, while also nodding to his ongoing strategy of framing the constant political fire against him as a sign he's making the right enemies. At least 8 aldermen joined Johnson Sunday to back his bid, including Aldermen William Hall, Jeanette Taylor, Byron Sigcho Lopez, Jesse Fuentes, Walter Red Burnett, Chris Taliaferro, Rosanna Rodriguez Sanchez, and Anthony Quezada. Also at the museum to support Johnson were U.S. Rep. Danny Davis, State Rep. LaShawn Ford, Chicago Teachers Union President Stacy Davis Gates, Chicago Park Superintendent Carlos Ramirez Rosa, and former U.S. House candidate and influencer Kat Abguzala. Johnson took a jab at one of his opponents, Illinois Secretary of State Alexei Gianulis, without naming him, saying that when a candidate takes money from the American-Israel Public Affairs Committee and Michael Sachs, a billionaire Gianulis donor, you know who has the power. It's not you. Gianulis has not accepted money from AIPAC, state and federal campaign records show, but he did attend the group's convention during his 2010 Senate run. At one point, Johnson misspoke and said black instead of back, as he argued that Sachs and corporate interests want the mayor's office on the 5th floor of City Hall back. Then he riffed, I'm sorry, that was a Freudian slip. Let me get that right. We're okay with the 5th floor being black. In a statement Sunday, Sachs said, telling that Mayor Johnson is going with a disingenuous campaign.

0: of defamation and lies rather than his record. But I guess I should be proud to be in good company of Harold Washington, former mayor, and Secretary of State Alexei Gianoulis at the top of Johnson's mind. And so the theme of Johnson's second mayoral campaign will likely resemble his first, a populist, anti-establishment message of taking on the wealthy business class and old guard of Chicago politics. But this time he must do so as an incumbent, not an underdog, an answer for a chaotic tenure that's burned through the city council's patience and left many of his boldest progressive proposals unfulfilled. Johnson has 9 top opponents who have declared a bid for his seat. Gianoulis, Illinois comptroller, Susana Mendoza, businessman Willie Wilson, Chicago Housing Authority Commissioner Matt Brewer, U.S. Rep. Mike Quigley, Cook County Board of Review Commissioner George Cardenas, lobbyist John Kelly, businessman Joe Holberg, and cardiologist Dr. Lisa Nee. This election will take place February 23rd with a runoff scheduled April 6th if no candidate receives a majority. Over the last 3 years, Johnson has weathered a migrant humanitarian crisis and attacks from Republican President Donald Trump, a cascade of high-profile resignations and firings from his administration, and near constant challenges to his authority that culminated in a historic budget revolt by aldermen last fall. These controversies have squandered goodwill from even progressives who grumble that his inner circle's us-versus-them mindset is shrinking, not growing, his coalition that narrowly won the 2023 runoff election. At the same time, Johnson has seen a steep decline in crime as well as continued economic recovery from the coronavirus pandemic. Shootings have plunged 49% and homicides 39% from 4 years ago when the city was in the throes of its worst spike in gun violence since the mid-1990s. He notched a pair of early legislative wins his first summer in office, enacting raises for tipped workers, though aldermen this year voted to temporarily pause his timeline of abolishing the subminimum wage entirely, and requiring Chicago employers grant employees at least 10 days paid time off. He's also eliminated minimum parking requirements for new developments in much of the city and established a green social housing fund of public cash to help finance housing construction. Progressives have also praised the mayor's unequivocal defiance, even if heavily rhetorical, of Trump's deportation blitz that tore through the city a year ago. The president remains deeply unpopular in Chicago, providing Johnson a high-profile political foil. Johnson has at times said he gets more scrutiny for his missteps and less credit for his successes because he's a black man. He's deep-seated belief that people hold him to a higher standard because of his race is a topic he leans into more often when speaking to majority black crowds on the South and West sides. Because Chicago remains one of America's most segregated cities, where past government disinvestment and injustices continue to scar communities of color, the undercurrent of race will once again shape this election. Johnson, the son of a pastor, is counting on winning the black vote and enough white progressives to make it through the crowded February 1st round into a one-on-one April runoff election between the two highest vote-getters. Behind the scenes, some critics mused Johnson would forego a re-election bid given how coyly he's played off mounting questions over his political future. His fundraising, $631,000 in his campaign account at the end of June, is also remarkably low for a sitting mayor who hopes to remain in office. But the former Chicago Teachers Union organizer has beaten the odds before. He was outspent by his 2023 runoff opponent, Paul Vallis, nearly 2-1, and started off that campaign polling at just 3% in December 2022. Mayor Lori Lightfoot even once famously scoffed, "Brandon Johnson isn't going to be the mayor," before she lost to him in the first round of voting. Right now, the war chest gap between Gianoulis and Johnson is a canyon. The Secretary of State, who is also running to hold on to his current office this November, had a whopping $22 million cash on hand by the end of the last quarter, far and away the most among mayoral hopefuls. Still, should Johnson receive an expected infusion from CTU and affiliates, he will have enough money to stay competitive. His close ally, Stacey Davis Gates, is now president of both the CTU and Illinois Federation of Teachers, while also serving as vice president of the American Federation of Teachers, which will help Johnson tap into statewide and national resources. He will need that support, given that other corners of Chicago's labor world have felt increasingly alienated by his office and the CTU. Relations between Johnson's second biggest union backer in 2023, the Service Employees International Union, and the teachers' union remained frosty after a feud blew up between their leaders over who should represent special education classroom assistants at Chicago public schools. The trade unions, meanwhile, appear to be coalescing around Giannoulias. Johnson has tapped Jessica Angus, his transition team co-leader in 2023 and a former SEIU healthcare leader, as his campaign operations director, and Christian Perry as his political director. He has not yet named a campaign manager. Whoever wins the seat next year is sure to face just as daunting a to-do list as Johnson did. The White House will remain unfriendly for at least two more years. Chicago will continue to see snowballing pension and debt obligations with few revenue solutions, and the rebellious, if not dysfunctional, flavor of today's city council is unlikely to abate. Johnson on Sunday did not deny these hurdles. He only argued that he and the city need more time to dismantle them. I want you to imagine for a moment, what could we do with four more years together, he said. Continuing with the news from the Chicago Tribune, Iran says one of its cargo ships hit in strait. Attack not claimed as Tehran talks with neighbors delayed. There's a photo with this article, and the caption reads, a fruit seller waits for customers Saturday at Tajrish Square in northern Tehran, Iran. And it's a picture of a man sitting on a crate behind a table covered with a green tablecloth, and the table is filled with baskets of green grapes, purple grapes, and plums. It looks to be a summer day on a street in Tehran. By Sami Magda, Sally Abu Alhoud, and Kara Anna, Associated Press, Cairo. An Iranian cargo vessel was struck early Sunday off Keshem Island in the Strait of Hormuz, Iranian state media said, and a plan by Tehran to brief neighboring countries on its contested efforts to manage shipping in the strait was postponed. The attack, which the reports said killed one and wounded four, drew attention back to the strait after threats to shipping in the region intensified last week when Iran-backed Houthi rebels captured an island on the Bab el-Mandeb Strait in the Red Sea. Iran's state-run IRNA news agency quoted the Keshem governor as blaming a terrorist enemy for Sunday's attack. There was no immediate comment by the U.S. military, which has struck Iranian flag vessels during its blockade of Iranian ports and faces a new threat from Iranian ballistic missiles launched at its warships. Keshem Island, about 14 miles from the port city of Bandar Abbas, is key to Iran asserting control over the Strait of Hormuz. Hours before the attack, Iran's government remained defiant. Our people can't be bullied into submission. Iran won't surrender, President Mossad Pezeshkian said in a social media post. President Donald Trump disagreed, saying Sunday that Iran wants to make a deal so bad that they're calling constantly. Trump spoke at his golf course in Doonbeg, Ireland, where he was attending a tournament. Later, when asked by a reporter whether the U.S. struck the Iranian cargo vessel early Sunday in the Strait of Hormuz, Trump said, I don't want to say. He then boarded Air Force One to head back to Washington. Iran had said foreign ministers from regional countries would meet Monday in Oman to discuss efforts by Iran and Oman, located on the other side of the strait, to manage shipping on it. But the foreign minister of Oman, Badr al-Busadeh, said on X late Sunday that the meeting has been postponed in the interests of consensus. We remain committed to fostering dialogue that supports stability and lasting cooperation in our region, al-Busadi said. Commercial ship traffic remains low in the Strait of Hormuz as attacks continue on what was seen as an international waterway before the U.S. and Israel launched the war February 28th. The United Kingdom Maritime Trade Operations Monitor said Sunday that a vessel was hit by a projectile while transiting the strait, though it wasn't clear if this was referring to the attack Iran had reported off Keshem. The monitor said a severe fire had broken out and that local authorities were evacuating those on board. The U.S. has asserted that plenty of oil is getting out as its military helps to guide ships along Oman's coast at the risks of being struck. Before the meeting in Oman was postponed, only Iraq has publicly confirmed plans to attend. Bahrain has said that it would not attend, citing a lack of diplomatic relations with Tehran. Since early in the war, Iran has expressed interest in having ships pay fees for transit. It has said traffic into the Persian Gulf would pass through Iranian waters, while the outbound route would pass partly through Iranian waters and partly through Oman's. There's been some optimism in the region about the planned meeting, with the hope that the Gulf nations might use it to assert a collective response to a war that they had no part in starting. For months, they have faced Iranian attacks that Tehran has claimed target U.S. military assets on their lands. On Sunday, Iran's president said he had a good talk over the weekend with a top official from the United Arab Emirates on the sidelines of a global summit of leading developing nations. Iran has fired thousands of missiles and drones at the Gulf country, a close U.S. ally. Bezeshkian said he met with Abu Dhabi's crown prince, Sheikh Khaled bin Mohammed bin Zayed, while attending the BRIC's summit in New Delhi. We talked about the issues of concern so that it's possible to put the past behind us, to look toward the future and how we can build the future together, Bezeshkian said. His comments were aired live on Iranian state TV. Also, Iran-backed Houthi rebels in Yemen said they fired drones and missiles toward neighboring Saudi Arabia. The escalation in fighting between the Houthis and Yemen's Saudi-backed and internationally recognized government risks a return to civil war. And Egyptian President Abdel Fattah el-Sisi and his Iranian counterpart, Pezeshkian, held talks on the sidelines of the BRICS summit in New Delhi, where the group of emerging economies has expressed concern about rising Mideast tension. China again offered to play its due role to forge peace. El-Sisi told Pezeshkian that Egypt expects Iran to make all possible efforts to de-escalate and achieve a comprehensive, sustainable, and peaceful settlement to the crisis, according to a statement from the Egyptian presidency. The Egyptian leader also urged an end to attacks on Arab countries. In Gaza, an Israeli strike hit a car in Gaza City, killing two people, said Al-Shifa Hospital, which received the bodies. Smoke rose from the car's twisted, bloody frame. They had no heads, said resident Ahmed Shrem, who saw the remains while on his way to pick up his daughter from school. He said nowhere is safe in Gaza. The Israeli military said it targeted two Hamas members. We'll be back with more news, but for now, let's look at the weather forecast. From Chicago AccuWeather. For today, Monday, September 14th, we expect a high of 74 degrees and a low of 67 degrees and no chance of any rain. We'll have some sunshine giving away to clouds and a steady breeze later in the day. The winds will be out of the southeast at 14 miles per hour. For Tuesday, tomorrow, September 15th, a little bit warmer, expect a high of 79 and a low of 69. It's going to be variable clouds with a couple of showers and a heavy thunderstorm. It's going to be warm and humid. Any heavier downpours can lead to localized flooding. We expect a total of 4 hours of rain tomorrow with winds out of the west and southwest at 8 miles per hour. 96% chance of precipitation tomorrow. Then on Wednesday, back down to a high of 72 and a low of 69. Wednesday, we're going to have more clouds than sun. It's not going to be as warm, but humid with a couple of showers and a heavy thunderstorm again. Rain will lead to slower travel and reduced visibility. 95% chance of rain on Wednesday as well. Again, expect about 4 hours of rain. Winds will be out of the northeast at 10 miles per hour. Then on Thursday, high of 76, a low of 67. Variable cloudy and humid with a couple of showers possible, 30% chance of some rain. Winds will be out of the northeast at 8 miles per hour. For Friday, high of 76, a low of 68. It's going to be humid with sun and some clouds, a low chance of any rain. The winds out of the east at 8 miles per hour. But for our weekend on Saturday, September 19th, high of 77, low of 66. It's going to be rather cloudy and humid with occasional rain and a thunderstorm. Expect 2 hours of rain on Saturday, 60% chance of that rain happening. And then for Sunday, high of 74, low of 65, sunny with areas of high clouds in the morning, mostly cloudy in the afternoon, a low chance of any precipitation, and winds will be out of the east and northeast at 14 miles per hour. 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To qualify, you must be currently enrolled in TAP or RAP, be ADA paratransit certified, and not have any program suspensions. Applications are required and must be approved. If approved, the increased ride limits took effect July 1st. Apply early. Applications submitted after June 1st may take up to 45 days to process. 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Fares remain $3.25 per trip, and ADA riders can still ride CTA, Metra, and PACE fixed routes for free. Thank you for listening. Continuing with the news from the Chicago Tribune, a different brand of Bears football debuts. Team has a strong start to second season with Coach Johnson. By Brad Biggs of the Chicago Tribune. Charlotte, North Carolina. There was a wide grin across tight end Colston Loveland's face. Steps from the exit of a jubilant Chicago Bears locker room after a hot muggy affair at Bank of America Stadium. Loveland was ready to get moving for what was no doubt a triumphant plane ride home Sunday after the Bears put a 59-37 beating on the Carolina Panthers to open the second season for Coach Ben Johnson. It's the third most points the Bears have scored in a regular season game in franchise history. It's tied for the second most points any NFL team has scored in week one. The Bears rolled up 552 yards of offense, and they weren't even that sharp in the early going against the defending NFC South champion Panthers, who invested significantly in their defense over the offseason. Wide receiver Luther Burden III had the ball punched out by the Panthers linebacker Bobby Okereke on the third play from scrimmage, a turnover that led to a quick Carolina touchdown with a 7-0 deficit. In the second quarter, Johnson elected to go for it on 4th-and-1 at the Bears' 21-yard line. Quarterback Caleb Williams was stacked up for no gain, setting up the Panthers for a short touchdown drive that tied the score at 21. Burden is the wide receiver many expect to take off in his second season. He caught 5 passes for 63 yards. Loveland is the other second-year player folks are dreaming big about. He didn't touch the ball on offense. 2 targets, no catches. But both were willing blockers for a running game that totaled 291 yards, 124 for DeAndre Swift with 3 touchdowns, 100 for Kyle Menange, including a 61-yard touchdown, and 65 for quarterback Caleb Williams with 2 touchdowns. It's the most rushing yards Bears have compiled since rushing for 302 yards in a 27-0 win over the Denver Broncos in week 2 of the 1984 season. Williams also completed 21 of 29 passes for 269 yards and 2 touchdowns, and the Bears converted 10 of 14 third downs. But neither Loveland nor Burden stuffed the stat sheet, and the Bears still went off like it was a video game. That's how many dogs we've got on this team, Loveland said. We've got so many weapons and running backs doing their thing. It's awesome. Johnson has said, on the record, he wants to smash offensive records this season, but he doesn't want to dwell on that. Everyone in the business is trying to do the same thing. Listen, that will always be the goal, he said. We want to be the highest scoring. We want to have the most wins. We want to win a Super Bowl. That's what we do. We didn't get into this profession trying to be mediocre or average, and that's every NFL team. Johnson liked his call on 4th-and-1. It didn't work. Yes, it put a defense that struggled at times a year ago in a tough spot, and Panthers quarterback Bryce Young scrambled in from 7 yards out for the tying touchdown. Young finished with 361 passing yards as the Bears defense surrendered 478 yards and 8.8 per play. "We make decisions over the course of a week," Johnson said. "What's best for our team to win the game. That's the most important thing, and that goes into everything that we do." Johnson was telling you whom he trusts in this instance, his offense, and he wasn't wrong. The Bears led 31-24 at halftime, and while the Panthers tied it again early in the third quarter, Johnson watched his offense run away with the game, scoring touchdowns on its final four possessions. Menange had the 61-yard touchdown run. Swift scored on a 29-yard run. Williams threw a 22-yard dart to well-covered Colt Komet for a touchdown. Rome Odunze made a nifty play to snare the ball away from cornerback Will Lee III on a 47-yard throw down the sideline after Williams created time in the pocket. It was big plays galore, and the Bears generated a few more than the Panthers. They also finished plus two in turnover margin, part of their formula a year ago. It's why a team official said over the summer, "You've got to reimagine how you think of Bears football." He wasn't necessarily dismissing questions about the defense, but was making the point that this is an offensive machine now. Doug Plank, the hard-hitting safety after whom former Bears defensive coordinator Buddy Ryan named the 46 defense, still was wrapping his mind around the reality after watching the game from his home in Phoenix. "There was another team in fake Bears uniforms," Plank joked. He's accustomed to more than five decades of a brand based on defense, and in the years the offense was clicking running the football. "I was thinking to myself, this is like the 49ers or some other team," Plank said. "Is it what you expect? The Bears are not who the Bears have typically been, especially going back to the 50s and 60s. Williams was sharp, and maybe the only really poor throw he had was a ball that was well behind Loveland across the middle. He picked up big yards on the ground when Carolina's secondary had its backs turned. He was able to manipulate the pocket to buy time for some big completions and was sacked only twice. It was a good start," Johnson said. "There was a lot of information going into a game week, and yet his process was really good throughout. I could kind of tell Saturday night, we do our quarterback meeting one last time and everything he was rattling out, where his eyes need to be, what he's thinking, bop, bop, bop. And so I went to bed, I slept really well with that in mind." Johnson was tough on himself at halftime, players said, and urged them to hold on to the ball in the second half. They accomplished that. Afterward, he said, "This will probably be our worst game we play all year, right?" Guard Jonah Jackson said. "Granted, we did score 59 points and got whatever amounts of yards we did. There was still meat left on the bone. To the outside, it's great. On the inside, it's never good enough." Loveland was spitting out the same message. They expect this to be their worst offensive game of the season. "Everyone knows it'll be hard to put up points and yards like this again, or with regularity, but the execution can be sharpened. The defense knows it can't be hit for five touchdowns and hope to win a bunch of games. Being a big part of the running game doesn't earn Loveland as many highlights, but his satisfaction from opening holes is why he smiles so big. It's about being a complete player," he said. "Our receivers enjoy it. Our tight ends enjoy it. Everyone on the field enjoys the effort you have to give. This isn't expected Monday on whether Aurora recall questions will be on the ballot." By Addison Wright of the Aurora Beacon News. The Aurora Electoral Board said its plans to reach a final decision Monday on whether two referendum questions aiming to allow for the recall of a sitting mayor and at-large alderman can appear on the November ballot in Aurora. County clerks need the decision by the end of the business day Monday to include the questions on the ballot in the upcoming election, said Special Assistant DuPage County State's Attorney Patrick Bond during a meeting of the Electoral Board Friday. "We just ask that you use all haste and try to get this resolved," said Bond. "None of the clerks care what the decision is. They just want to know what their ballot is going to look like and how they can build that." If placed on the ballot, the questions would ask Aurora voters if the city should adopt mechanisms that would allow a sitting mayor or an alderman at large to be recalled. The referendum's primary proponent is Adam Pauley, one of the organizers behind the Aurora for Change group, said John Fogarty, the attorney representing Pauley. Objections to the referendum questions were formally submitted by Helen Frances Ratzlow, who was represented by attorney Ed Mullen. Still at issue is whether Aurora and its voters have the constitutional authority to create the proposed recall system, whether a recall election could be held on a date other than an election day already scheduled, whether the referendum combines separate questions, and whether the referendum questions are written so that the system could legally operate if voters do approve it. While no final decision was reached Friday, the board announced the results of an examination of voter registration records in relation to the referendum effort. Results showed that the number of petition signatures supporting the mayoral referendum effort met the minimum requirements for a ballot referendum measure, according to the board's legal counsel, Jason Gusinger. But in question remains if the signatures supporting the aldermanic referendum effort meet the minimum requirement and what the exact minimum requirement is. The minimum number is determined by a calculation of 8% of the gubernatorial vote in 2022, said Fogarty. That number has been proven difficult to calculate, he said, due to split precincts. Of the 4,008 signatures filed supporting the aldermanic recall effort, 1,101 signatures were ruled invalid in the examination, leaving 2,907 signatures ruled valid. That total number falls below what the objector believes is the minimum requirement of 3,147 signatures. The referendum's proponent had until the end of the day Friday to file with the board the minimum number that proponents believe is required to get the measure on the ballot. The board will decide on the issue of the minimum number of valid signatures needed on Monday. Little Village bounces back from annual bash. Vibrant crowds attend Mexican Independence Day parade and a 5K run. By Finnegan Bellew of the Chicago Tribune. 1 year after Mexican Independence Day parade with smaller turnout amidst immigration crackdowns, Little Village's streets crowded once again for a roaring celebration of cultural history and community in Chicago. This Sunday marked the 55th anniversary of the parade, which stepped off at the Little Village Arch and Albany Avenue and continued down 26th Street to Costner Avenue. Streets for over a mile were packed with waving Mexican flags, DJs, and children blowing kazoos. According to the Little Village Chamber of Commerce, an estimated 400,000 people were expected to attend the parade, led by singer-songwriter Adriel Favela as the Grand Marshal. Festival goers this year spoke of feeling hesitantly optimistic after a difficult 2025 characterized by fear as immigration officers targeted the majority Latino community. I know last year the parade was a little bit gloomy, said Ricardo Flores, general manager of the Little Village restaurant Mi Tierra en La Vilita. This year, it's still not as at its full potential, I would say, but at least morale is there. Flores said about 70% of his restaurant's clientele is Mexican, and the business temporarily lost at least half its customers during the height of 2025's immigration operations. It really discouraged everyone. Even people who have legal status weren't really going out because they just didn't want to be harassed, he said. The restaurant hosted a breakfast sponsored by the Little Village Chamber of Commerce before the parade, and Flores said both Mayor Brandon Johnson and Governor Pritzker attended. Pritzker also walked in the parade behind a float advertising his November reelection campaign. Joining in the parade were horse riders, trumpeters, and dancers wearing traditional outfits accentuated by feather headpieces. Chicago White Sox mascot Southpaw waved a Mexican flag from a float, while a band on another yelled, "Long live Mexico," in Spanish, followed by erupting cheers from the crowd. Jonathan Zamora heard people blasting music from speakers while heading to Mass around 7 a.m. Zamora, 18, watched the parade with his dog Zeus, a Chihuahua mix with a lightning bolt embroidered on his back black harness. Annual parade is a family traditional, he said, and he even had the opportunity to walk in it a few years ago as part of a mariachi program. On Sunday afternoon, Zamora and Zeus stood in the front of their door waiting for floats to pass by. "I'm sure it's going to get loud when that happens," he said. Also Sunday were El Grito Chicago, the Mexican Independence Festival downtown in Grant Park that was postponed last year amid threats of increased immigration enforcement, and the South Chicago Mexican Independence Parade along Commercial Avenue. Yessi Marilla grew up in Little Village and said this year's parade made her glad to see people getting back into their traditions, although she said the neighborhood used to be a little bit better. "I feel like recently there's been more things going on, not just with the neighborhood itself, but also with ICE agents. There's been a lot of fear," she said. "There seemed to be more police present at Sunday's parade than in previous years," Murillo, 20, said. She said she was glad to see this due to recent gang violence in the neighborhood. Before the parade kicked off at noon, there was a 5-kilometer run at 9 a.m. New Life Center, a little village nonprofit that organized the run, reported that over 1,600 people participated. There was also a kids' dash at 8:30 a.m., with more than 95 kids participating, according to the organization. Ferran Huerta drove to the little village from Aurora with two friends he met at a run club. He said the little village run was a straight shot, and they even thought about going for personal records. Huerta said he and his friends wanted to both celebrate their Mexican heritage and do something good for their bodies in Chicago. I honestly wanted to come out here and enjoy something healthy versus coming out for all the craziness and the drunkenness, he said. Well, the group claimed there would be a lot of madness present as well. Mexican Independence Day recognizes Mexico's revolt against Spanish rule on September 16, 1810. On that day, Catholic priest Miguel Hidalgo y Castilla gave a speech from the pulpit urging Mexicans to rebel against the colonial government and remedy social injustices. The uprising that followed was defeated, but others would continue the fight for independence, which was ultimately achieved in 1821. Continuing with the news from the Chicago Tribune, you're listening to Chris Radio. One dead and at least five hurt in shooting and bus crash by Caroline Kubzanski and Adriana Perez of the Chicago Tribune. A daylight mass shooting and subsequent traffic crash with a CTA bus in Humboldt Park left one person dead and at least five people injured early Sunday afternoon, according to Chicago police. The attack on the 700 block of North Christiana Avenue occurred around 12:15 p.m., according to a notification sent from CPD's Internal Information Clearinghouse. Harrison, 11th District Police, originally reported three people shot and a fourth hit in a road accident, but an update sent about an hour later increased the number of victims to six and then seven. Police said six people were standing outdoors near an alley when multiple armed people exited two vehicles and fired shots at the group. A 30-year-old woman inside a vehicle was also shot and then crashed into a CTA bus. A man who suffered multiple gunshot wounds was transported to Stroger Hospital and later pronounced dead. A 24-year-old man was shot in the leg and stomach and was transported to Mount Sinai Hospital, initially reported in critical condition. Four other male victims, aged 14, 18, 21, and 26, were initially in good condition and receiving treatment at Stroger. The female driver of the car that crashed was transported to Mount Sinai and was reportedly in good condition. The CTA bus driver was also transported to a hospital for observation. Water permit application raises worries in Indiana. Activists and others are concerned about NIPSCO's plans. By Maya Wilkins of the Post Tribune. A Jasper County resident is worried about environmental and public health if a NIPSCO permit is approved by the Indiana Department of Environmental Management's Office of Water Quality. I'm concerned about what it might do to the value of my property, said Barb Deerdorf, a Kankakee Township resident who lives about 2 miles from the R.M. Schaefer Generating Station and about 0.7 miles from the Kankakee River. But my major concerns are about public health, the contamination of our waterways, and our threatened and endangered species. On September 4th, IDEM put out a notice for a NIPSCO permit application for its R.M. Schaefer Generating Station that would mix wastewater, including coal ash water from the plant, a new gas plant, and Jasper County's incoming Amazon data center together in a settling basin before discharging the wastewater into the Kankakee River. According to the permit application, on peak days, the data center and gas plant will withdraw more than 34 million gallons of water from the Kankakee River. That could be a pretty significant amount of water, said Ben Inskeep, program director of the Citizens Action Coalition. That puts into perspective that it is a very large power plant. A NIPSCO representative was unable to provide a comment by deadline Friday. At 4 p.m. October 7th, IDEM will host a virtual permit hearing for the draft permit on Microsoft Teams. A response is due by October 22nd, according to the permit application. Inskeep told the Post Tribune that the permit application is unlike any he's seen before. I've never seen a permit like this that's mixing together coal, gas, and data center waste streams before discharging it, Inskeep said. There's also no wastewater treatment plant planned for the data center site, he added. Inskeep said that through the permit, NIPSCO is taking pollution from three sites and putting them together in a settling basin where he alleges there will be limited treatment before it's discharged into the Kankakee River. He's concerned about the mix of heavy metals like mercury, arsenic, and lead that will be distributed into the waste stream. The fact that these different waste streams are being mixed together before being discharged presents a concern that it could be difficult to trace where certain pollutants are coming from, Inskeep said. In a Friday statement, Ashley Williams, executive director of Just Transition Northwest Indiana, expressed her disdain for the permit application. This facility already dumps up to 22 million gallons of wastewater per day, Williams said in her statement. This one permit covers a mess of projects, a coal plant that was due to shutter, a massive new gas plant, and an artificial intelligence data center complex. All the waste goes through the same outfall. What could go wrong? Williams also expressed concern that the Schahfer coal plant is operating, even as a June Indiana Utility Regulatory Commission hearing revealed that two coal units are broken. She also said she's concerned that the hearing is virtual rather than being held in person in Jasper County. It's blatantly clear that NIPSCO and Big Tech are trying to turn Jasper County into one giant AI boom, profit-making machine at the expense of Wheatfield's residents' health and safety, Williams said in her statement. JTNWI strongly opposes this permit. We encourage everyone in the Kankakee watershed and beyond to make your voice heard at the upcoming public hearing and in written comments. Deerdorf is concerned that toxic chemicals, including chromium, mercury, and arsenic, will be distributed into the Kankakee River if the permit is approved. A lot of people use the river for recreation, including swimming, tubing, and fishing, and she said they will all be impacted by the wastewater discharge. We should be keeping it clean and free from contaminants, Deerdorf said. There are also a lot of people that eat fish they've caught in the river. Suddenly our fish that people are eating are going to be contaminated with this, and this contamination isn't even limited to our community. Communities downstream will be affected by this too. According to the permit application, NIPSCO has violated their current discharge permit five times since October 2020. It's possible that they'd be permitted to discharge some amount of these toxic chemicals that have negative side effects to public health, Deerdorf said, but also that they could exceed the limits in the permit, and that's really concerning. The permit application is nearly 150 pages long, which Deerdorf said is concerning to her. If people don't have time to go through the permit, they won't understand what's coming. I taught chemistry and I have a degree in environmental management, she said. So now I read through it, I know what they're talking about. But for the average citizen, it can be difficult. Plus, you're asking the average citizen to read like 143 pages. And who has the time to do that between work and children and other obligations? Marquette Greenway, about 65% done. Remaining sections are toughest ones to do, officials said. By Doug Ross of the Post Tribune. The Marquette Greenway is getting closer to completion, but the sections that remain are the hardest ones. We have 10 miles of trail that are being developed now and will probably be finished by next spring at this rate, Mitch Barloga said. Barloga, active transportation planner at the Northwestern Indiana Regional Planning Commission, counts himself as one of the trail's two biggest proponents for Indiana. The other is Raffi Wilkerson, who handles the National Park Service sections. When finished, the Marquette Greenway will stretch about 60 miles from Calumet Park in Chicago to New Buffalo, Michigan. As of October, 39 miles have been built, 9 miles fully funded, and 12 miles partly funded, Barloga said. Burns Harbor and Porter are each working on sections of the trail. Hopefully they're going to meet in the same place, Barloga quipped, a reference to the Transcontinental Railroad that joined the East and the West segments in 1869. The Burns Harbor section stops short of the Norfolk Southern Bridge over the Little Calumet River. It's going to go under the tracks, onto Beam Street in Porter, around Indiana Dunes National Park's Minook Prairie, and to the trailhead at Howe Road, which serves the Little Calumet River Trail. The trail isn't as developed as the Marquette Greenway's paved route, Barloga said. The Little Calumet River Trail is more of a footpath. For the Marquette Greenway connection, it will become a proper trailhead. The trail will connect all the way to the NIRPC building in Portage where Beluga works. Another section being completed is to Broadway in Beverly Shores. It's taking the trail off the Calumet Trail corridor that people have understood to be under the NIPSCO power lines, Barloga said, and provides a more scenic route. Standing on a NIPSCO easement, the Calumet Trail also was subject to being torn up anytime NIPSCO needed to do so. That's a deterrent to federal funding for a trail along that route. The route between Indiana 49 and Kemmel Road is already done. Now we're looking to get the project finished to Broadway by the end of this year, Barloga said. A trail that stops and starts isn't going to work well for avid bike riders like Barloga and Wilkerson. The trail is about $30 million short of being fully funded, Barloga said. There's lots left. From Chicago, the trail goes mostly north of the Indiana Toll Road, running along to US 20. The Indiana Department of Transportation is paving a barricaded bike lane across the Canadian National Tracks. Riders will enjoy seeing the Sidner Dune and Swale Nature Preserve in Hammond. There's an old South Shore Line bridge over the Indiana Toll Road that will need to be refurbished for the Marquette Greenway to use it in the future, Barloga said. On the other side of the trail, there's good news. Michigan is almost done. They have half a mile left, Barloga said. The Marquette Greenway goes to a railroad crossing. Then you're on a very, very quiet side street that runs along the railroad. That means riders can go safely from Long Beach in Indiana to New Buffalo for anybody who has even basic skills of bicycling. The Michigan City section includes a section that goes from Carwick to El Portal, about 2.9 miles. That's all part of this RAISE grant, meaning it's fully funded. Barloga hopes that's built in the next couple of years. The segments that from the NIRPC building in Portage to points westward are the main challenge. In Portage, the trail is planned to cross Burns Ditch on a new bridge on the Portage Redevelopment Commission is planning to build with a new $15 million bond issue. But getting to the bridge from NIRPC is a challenge because Burns Parkway needs to be extended, and that road isn't likely to be built until the 300 acres the RDC owns in that area are sold and a development plan is approved. One option might be to take the trail north along State Route 249 to Portage Lakefront Park and Riverwalk using the bridge that accesses that section of Indiana Dunes National Park. We're still in a state of limbo over that route, Barloga said. Going that route would take the trail past a new steel heritage museum planned for the site of Portage's open-air pavilion, where an ice rink operated last winter. The pavilion has been historically underutilized. That's all the time we have for today's news from the Chicago Tribune. For Chris Radio, this is Maureen Toner, broadcasting from the Chicago Lighthouse. 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
2: Amy Bauer is an American physical oceanographer, known for her research on ocean circulation and for being one of the very few blind oceanographers. Bauer is a senior scientist at the Woods Hole Oceanographic Institution in Cape Cod. Amy Bauer investigates ocean circulation, including thermohaline circulation, the so-called ocean conveyor. She goes on research cruises, and her work covers the Arctic Ocean and the Gulf of Mexico, amongst other locations. Bauer is legally blind, having lost much of her sight in the past 20 years to juvenile macular degeneration and retinitis pigmentosa, and still has some light perception. She uses a service dog for navigation. She advocates for improved accessibility tools and equal access to information for blind scientists. She's also started a partnership with the Perkins School for the Blind to allow young blind students to meet blind scientists such as herself. If they don't ever meet a blind scientist, they're never going to think they can be one, she said. To learn more about Amy Bauer, go to perkinslearning.org/Amy Bauer.
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6: Hello, I'm Mark Ruta. You're listening to Chris Radio. During this hour, I'll be reading news from today's Chicago Sun-Times. We begin with our front page story. Johnson seeks another term. Subheadline, Mayor at launch event says he's best progressive choice in mayor's race. By Fran Spiegelman and Mariah Wolfell. After months of deliberation, Mayor Brandon Johnson on Sunday set out on the uphill road to re-election, launching a campaign that he said will force voters to, quote, identify the difference between real progressives and posers, close quote, in the crowded 2027 mayoral race. Johnson spoke to an energized crowd of hundreds of supporters in a cloud-covered courtyard at the DuSable Black History Museum and Education Center. The block's party-style event, with a sign-making station, tacos, and campaign merchandise, was a who's who of Chicago's progressive activist community. The announcement featured retiring Congressman Danny Davis, Cook County Commissioner Tara Stamps, and older persons Jeanette Taylor, 20th Ward, Rosanna Rodriguez, 33rd Ward, Byron Sigcho Lopez, 25th Ward, Chris Taliaferro, 29th Ward, Jason Irvin, 28th Ward, and Walter Red Burnett, 27th Ward. Other guests included CTU President Stacey Davis Gates, former congressional candidate Kat Abugazala, historian Sherman Dilla Thomas, Chicago Park District Superintendent Carlos Ramirez Rosa, and State Rep. LaShawn Ford. A light drizzle delayed the program by more than an hour, but did not extinguish Johnson's fiery address. Quote, the ultra-rich and elected officials who protected the ultra-rich have gone through great lengths to distort our records. But to get to the people, to convince the people, they're going to have to come through me and our movement, Johnson said as he grew hoarse. Johnson told the crowd that Chicago voters have a stark choice to make. Either they renew their four-year contract and give him a second chance to tax the rich and deliver for working-class residents and African Americans pushing for investment in their long-neglected neighborhoods, or return to the days of school closings, shuttered mental health clinics, special interest decision-making, and outsized influence of big business on city government. Johnson took office boldly proclaiming his intention to become Chicago's longest-serving mayor. That would have required him to exceed the 22-year reign of Richard M. Daley. After a rocky start, Johnson dropped the talk about longevity and began the difficult task of learning on the job. His only prior experience in elected office had been a two-year stint as a Cook County commissioner. For months, Johnson fueled speculation his low poll numbers, his meager campaign fund, and his own hesitation to definitively declare for a re-election could prompt him to walk away from his second term. On the day before taking his oldest child to college, an emotional Johnson said he wanted to, quote, hold on to this moment, close quote, a little longer, both personally and politically. By waiting until after Labor Day to announce his decision to run again, Johnson has put himself behind the eight ball. He has less than $650,000 in his campaign fund compared to the $22 million held by frontrunner and Illinois Secretary of State Alexei Giannoulias. Johnson has the power of incumbency and has been making the most of that, but he still needs money to defend his record. He doesn't need to duplicate the $12 million that allowed him to go from single-digit obscurity to the mayor's office in 2023 in a campaign bankroll and staffed largely by the Chicago Teachers Union. But he does need enough cash to run costly television ads. We're still living in a time where broadcast TV ads are important. They haven't become irrelevant, said longtime Democratic strategist Joanna Klonsky, a close advisor to Lynn Mayor Lori Lightfoot. Brandon Johnson's core strength in 2023 was that he had a ground army of volunteers who were willing to get out there and knock doors for him. But he still will have to do paid media advertising if he's going to win the election. That is going to take a heck of a lot more money than he has on hand right now. Subheadline, the SEIU factor in the campaign. 4 years ago, Johnson had a powerful coalition of progressive labor unions that included the CTU, where he started as a community organizer, and the Service Employees International Union Locals 1, 73, and Healthcare. But the CTU's failed attempt to take over SEIU non-teaching jobs at the Chicago Board of Education broke apart that powerful coalition. SEIU, which contributed $4.5 million to Johnson's first mayoral campaign, is now expected to pull its support of Johnson. That could cost the mayor millions and shrink his army of political foot soldiers who knock on doors, distribute campaign literature, and work the phones. All that leaves Johnson in a hole from which he needs to climb out. Davis Gates failed to get her members to raise their dues at a time when winning a majority on the newly elected school board and electing a board president is an equally important priority. But because she also serves as president of the Illinois Federation of Teachers, she can draw from those funds as well. And she said, quote, "My union always does the impossible." Quote, "The question of money is always one where we're going to lose the arms race," Davis Gates said. "But we have a membership that is over 80% women, where we pull our resources together, and we do the best that we can through phone banking. We do the best that we can through canvassing. We do the best that we can through influencing our friends and our family to understand these issues and dimension." 4 years ago, Johnson carried a second-place finish into the runoff and managed to defeat Paul Vallis by highlighting his conservative views in a heavily Democratic city that leans progressive. Vallis had run for governor once as a Democrat, but his own conservative viewpoints on social media were his undoing. The incumbent mayor is expected to try to do the same to Giannoulias. On the day after Giannoulias entered the race, Johnson said the same billionaire business interests that closed schools and mental health clinics under former Mayor Rahm Emanuel are trying to, quote, "take us back to a time of trauma and torment," close quote, and declared Chicago is, quote, "not going back." On Sunday, Johnson never mentioned Giannoulias by name. Instead, he twice called out billionaire Michael Sachs, who recently gave $500,000 to Giannoulias. Quote, "If we were that weak, why are they consolidating and raising so much money just to beat me? If I wasn't that powerful, why do they have to get money from Michael Sachs and corporate interests in billionaires and millionaires?" Johnson told the crowd. Sachs is a close ally and advisor to Emanuel, a longtime target of Chicago's progressive movement because of his decision to close 50 public schools when he was mayor. Johnson ratcheted up criticism of Sachs last budget season when the private equity CEO helped fund a group that ran ads against tenets of Johnson's budget proposal. Quote, "It's telling that Mayor Johnson is going with a disingenuous campaign of defamation and lies rather than his record," Sachs said Sunday night. "With 57% of voters expressing a wish to definitely replace him, Johnson needs some better dance moves. Former alderperson Pat O'Connor, 40th Ward, who served as unofficial floor leader under Daley and Emanuel, said Johnson's attempts to portray Giannoulias as a reincarnation of Emanuel will not work. If he comes out to dirty up Giannoulias, or if he tries to dirty up mayoral candidate and U.S. Rep. Mike Quigley, they don't lean left, but they are clearly not conservative, and they are not going to be the people you can put basically into a corner like

successful at it, and they're just hungry for leadership, Edelstein said. Subheadline, Johnson's Advantage, the affordability card. Johnson's advantage is he has a progressive lane to himself at a time when affordability is everything. As he embarks on his final budget, he'll likely renew his failed attempts to tax the rich and dare the Chicago City Council to shoot his proposal down again. On the campaign trail, he is certain to tout his biggest accomplishment on his progressive revenue to-do list, a tax on social media companies that is expected to generate a windfall of $49.2 million this year, nearly 60% above the city's original estimate. Most of Johnson's progressive legislative accomplishments came in his first year in office when he pushed through the most generous paid leave policy in the country, reinstated the city's Department of Environment, and laid the groundwork to reopen shuttered mental health clinics. More recently, he has offered renter protections and is pushing for a moratorium on the construction of new data centers to attract progressive voters, many of whom live on the north side and along the lakefront. Johnson will also benefit from crime being down in Chicago. The city saw 122 murders in June, July, and August, the lowest summer total since 1965, according to city and police data. Johnson will tout investments he has made in youth jobs and in violence prevention workers who work to de-escalate gun violence. In 2023, Johnson finished second on the strength of his performance with young progressives along the North Lakefront, the hipster Milwaukee Avenue corridor, and left-leaning hubs on the Northwest Side. He didn't win a single majority black ward in the first round, before winning every majority black ward in the runoff against Vallis. This time, Johnson has to consolidate the black vote immediately to stand a chance at making the runoff. That's in part because at least some North Lakefront voters appear to be disappointed with Johnson. It's a fickle voting bloc, Klonsky said. They have turned on people that they voted for on a number of occasions in recent years. Those early stages of the Johnson administration, where things were really chaotic and difficult, that's when he lost some of those voters, and it's been hard to bring them back. It's not a foregone conclusion that he can't get them back, but time is running out. It hasn't been all rosy with African-American voters either. Johnson himself acknowledged recently that he paid the price for the difficult choices he was forced to make during the migrant crisis that cost the city $639.6 million. It reignited an us-versus-them conflict between black and Latino Chicagoans. I understand the frustration that black people felt during that mission. I do, Johnson said in July. Here's what I understand. We don't ask for much. We don't. We just don't want our schools to close. We want opportunities for paid jobs, for black Chicago in particular. It kind of felt like government was able to turn on resources any moment's notice, and our communities have been starved for decades. Stamps, a former Johnson campaign chairman and close ally, said black Chicagoans may have lingering resentments about the migrant crisis, but the damage done, quote, calls for repair, not abandonment. Quote, I'm not going to leave my husband because he pissed me off. I'm not going to divorce myself from my children because they disappointed me, said Stamps, who served as Johnson's mentor teacher at Jenner Elementary School. In June 2023, she took a seat on the county board. Quote, if it's anything that I can say to black people in this moment, if you think it's anybody else other than Brandon Johnson that has a black community at heart, you're not paying attention, and it will be a mistake to put your vote and your confidence in anybody other than Brandon Johnson if you are trying to preserve and maintain anything, any kind of black identity in this city. Subheadline, how is Johnson polling? Sources said
Johnson's own polling shows his public approval rating among black voters plunged.

0: to 28% in early 2024. More recently, it stood somewhere between 48% and 52% in those same polls. If the migrant crisis was a low point for Johnson politically, Operation Midway Blitz was a high watermark. It showcased Johnson as a champion for Chicagoans and their first line of defense against the Trump administration. When Chicagoans are being swept off streets and entire neighborhoods raided by ICE agents, Johnson signed a series of executive orders aimed at thwarting their efforts and holding them accountable. In the year leading up to the deportation campaign, Johnson flew to Washington, D.C. to defend Chicago at a U.S. House Oversight and Government Reform Committee hearing in March 2025, and he has gone toe-to-toe with President Donald Trump on multiple occasions. Alderperson Mike Rodriguez, 22nd Ward, who represents the Little Village neighborhood that was targeted repeatedly by federal authorities, said Johnson has a compelling story to tell Latino voters. "While our voting numbers have lagged behind other communities, we are a sleeping giant, and our community has been waking up and will continue to be waking up and be more of an electoral force," said Rodriguez, who recently announced he will not seek re-election. Turnout will be a major factor, as it was 4 years ago, when Johnson made the runoff by capturing just 21.6% of the 35.8% of registered voters who showed up at the polls. A lot of people have gotten to the point where, if they don't care about either candidate, they stay home, O'Connor said. That's how you get people who are truly unqualified and should be very unpopular, but their unpopularity at that point is a benefit to them because people stay away. Retiring Alderperson Marty Quinn, 13th Ward, learned the political game from his mentor, now convicted former state Illinois House Speaker Michael Madigan. He predicts Johnson will make the runoff and lose to whomever his opponent turns out to be. Quinn says most voters he talks to consider Johnson a, quote, nice guy that isn't up to running the city. But it wouldn't be a mistake to write him off. Quote, his path to victory is that he needs a robust turnout in Democratic Socialist wards, Quinn said. He needs to rely heavily on the teachers union and lean on older African Americans. And he needs to present a clean, crisp reason for why Chicagoans should give him another 4 years. Fran Spielman is the Sun-Times City Hall reporter. Mariah Wolfill reports on City Hall for WBEZ. 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Next off the front page, new report finds 35% of Chicago households don't have sufficient food. Subheadline, the Greater Chicago Food Depository and NORC say food insecurity is particularly pronounced on the South Side. By Elvia Melagon, staff reporter. An estimated 35% of households in Chicago face some form of food insecurity, according to a report published Monday by the Greater Chicago Food Depository. The depository, which supplies food to hundreds of food pantries across Cook County, partnered for the first time with NORC at the University of Chicago to release Hunger in Chicago report, detailing which communities and types of households face some level of food insecurity, which is defined as experiencing disrupted eating patterns or reduced food. Chicago residents who participated in the survey this summer were asked a series of questions, such as if household members in the past 30 days had either skipped meals or reduced portions because there wasn't enough money to buy food. The report released Monday indicates food insecurity is more widespread than what previous reports had indicated. In 2024, some 13% of households in Illinois were experiencing food insecurity, and about 24% were marginally food insecure, according to an analysis of data from the University of Kentucky Center for Poverty Research. Kate Mayer, Chief Executive Officer for the Greater Chicago Food Depository said the food insecurity people are experiencing is driven by inflation, driving up grocery prices, and families still recovering from changes to the economy since the COVID-19 pandemic. The data is so stark and the stakes are so high, Mir said. This is a basic moral issue. I believe that food is a basic human right, and more than a third of the households in our great city are struggling with access to something as basic as food. The greater need for food comes amid changes to the largest food assistance program, Supplemental Nutrition Assistance Program. SNAP has undergone expanded work requirements for participants and will dramatically shift program costs to states as part of President Donald Trump's massive tax and spending plan, often referred to as the One Big Beautiful Bill Act, that was signed into law last year. Already in Illinois, participation in the federally funded food assistance program has fallen by 16% compared with 2025, according to the Illinois Department of Human Services. As of June, the number of people receiving SNAP benefits dropped to nearly 1.6 million people, the lowest number receiving food assistance in the state since 2009. Meyer described the changes as, quote, the rug being pulled out from under the feet of families that were vulnerable, and it took away this critical resource for so many people. Food insecurity is particularly pronounced on the South Side, where 51% of residents surveyed indicated they either had very low or low food security, according to the report. Among the city's racial groups, Black residents reported the highest level of food insecurity at 61%, according to the depository's report. In contrast, only 14% of white households reported having limited access to food. Dion Dawson, chief executive officer of Dion's Chicago Dream, sees the need across the city. The organization delivers a free 10-pound box of fresh vegetables and fruits across the city, but primarily to residents living in Englewood, Austin, Garfield Park, and Roseland. They currently have more than 5,000 households on their wait list. Food insecurity is tied to a lack of other resources, Dawson said. Residents are also grappling with high levels of unemployment while also seeing a reduction in social services and medical care. That's why to address food insecurity, officials have to also look at job creation, Dawson said. Quote, we don't necessarily just have a money problem. We have an allocation problem when it comes to some of the resources in philanthropy and in social services as a whole, Dawson said. The survey also found about 47% of households with a child reported dealing with food insecurity, Mira said. Mira said they will urge lawmakers to make policy changes to address food insecurity for children, or risk losing a generation. The data is so clear on what will happen to children if they do not have adequate access to quality, nutritious food in the first 5 to 10 years of their life. It is not a 2026 problem. It is a 2036 problem. It is a 2046 problem. It is a 2056 problem. Mayor said the report's findings are also an indication of the new type of economy people are living in, one in which workers aren't making enough money to keep their refrigerators and pantries stocked. About 31% of those who were food insecure were employed in some capacity, and about 27% of food insecure residents were retired, the reports found. The depository's findings also indicated those who face food insecurity are delaying or skipping payments for utilities and medical care. About 29% of those who are food insecure are delaying or skipping rent or mortgage payments. Quote, they are having to turn to the system, the emergency food system, and other trade-off decisions, including, in some instances, Families who make the choice, parents who make the choice not to feed themselves so that their children can have food, Mayor said. They're making these choices every day in order to be able to get by in America. Dawson, from Dion's Chicago Dream, said the report in many ways confirms what he and others working in the emergency food system see every day. Quote, now it's on us to make sure that we respond in a way that can honor all of these residents who are currently seeing themselves food insecure, Dawson said. You're listening to news from the Chicago Sun-Times on Chris Radio. And another top story, United in Strength. Subheadline, a year after Operation Midway Blitz, city celebrates, quote, being stronger than ever, close quote, at the Mexican Independence Day Parade. By Sun-Times staff, a year after immigration threats tempered many of Chicago's Mexican Independence Day celebrations, this year's parade aimed to bring back the full 400,000 spectators it expects to garner. Last year's parade continues as planned, despite fears of immigration raids during Operation Midway Blitz, President Donald Trump's immigration enforcement campaign targeting Chicago. But leaders encouraged would-be attendees to do what they felt would be safest and view the parade from home, if they desired. This year, the theme of the 55th annual event was United We Ride Stronger Than Ever. Held by the Little Village Chamber of Commerce, organizers said the event is one of the largest parades in the Midwest and serves as a cultural celebration and an economic driver for local businesses. The story included photos of participants watching and taking part during the Mexican Independence Day Parade in Chicago's Little Village neighborhood on Sunday. Horseback riders near the Little Village Arch during the parade. Spectators watching the procession behind metal barricades along 26th Street as well. Time now for Cheryl Scott's Rise and Shine forecast. Monday morning cool, temps dipping into the upper 40s in the far suburbs. High today of 74, low of 66, partly cloudy, a bit warmer, patchy fog possible. Scattered storms Tuesday, high of 84, a low of 65. Scattered showers on Wednesday, high of 73, a low of 66. Showers end on Thursday, high of 76, a low of 63. Partly cloudy on Friday, high of 77, a low of 64. Chance of storms on Saturday, high of 78, a low of 65. And isolated storms on Sunday, high of 76, a low of 64. 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Returning to the news, seven shot in Humboldt Park, one dead. A man was killed, and at least six other people were injured in a shooting in Humboldt Park Sunday afternoon, Chicago police said. Six people were standing outside about 12:17 p.m. near an alley along the 700 block of North Christiana Avenue when two unknown vehicles approached and multiple armed people exited the vehicles and fired shots, according to police. A man whose age was not immediately known suffered multiple gunshot wounds and was taken to Strozier Hospital, where he was pronounced dead. A 24-year-old man was shot in the leg and stomach and was taken to Mount Sinai Hospital, where he was initially reported to be in critical condition, according to police. A 14-year-old boy suffered gunshot wounds to his thighs and was taken to Strozier Hospital. Police said the teen was initially reported to be in good condition. A 30-year-old woman was inside her car when she was struck by gunfire and crashed into a Chicago Transit Authority bus, police said. She suffered a gunshot wound to the hip and was taken to Mount Sinai, where she was initially reported to be in good condition, according to police. The bus driver was taken to a local hospital for observation. An 18-year-old man was struck in the shoulder and took himself to Strozier Hospital, where he was reported to be in good condition, according to police. A 21-year-old man was shot in the leg and taken to Strozier Hospital in good condition, police said. A 26-year-old man suffered a gunshot wound to his foot and took himself to Stroger Hospital, where he was reported to be in good condition. Next, rapper, 22, fatally shot in Fuller Park. The Cook County Medical Examiner's Office identified a 22-year-old man who was fatally shot Sunday morning in Fuller Park as McQuail Cooper of Chicago. A manager with AMF Music Group confirmed Cooper was the artist who performed as Bloodhound Q50. Chicago police said Cooper was in a car around 4 a.m. on the 4200 block of South Wentworth Avenue when two cars pulled up alongside and several people in both vehicles fired shots at him. According to police, Cooper was shot in the chest and shoulder. He was treated by Chicago Fire Department personnel and was pronounced dead at the scene, police said. Next, Postal Service truck stolen in the Loop. A man stole a United States Postal Service truck Saturday evening in the Loop, Chicago police said. A USPS worker exited the mail truck to make a delivery around 7:50 p.m. in the 1100 block of South State Street when the man got in the truck and drove away. The worker called police, and officers spotted the truck and tried to pull it over, but the truck didn't stop and sideswiped a car trying to flee, according to police. Officer later spotted the truck again in traffic and stopped it. The man got out and was arrested. Police said no one was injured. And next, woman, two teens wounded in shooting. A woman and two teenagers were shot in a shooting Saturday night in Chicago Lawn, according to Chicago police. A 37-year-old woman, a 17-year-old girl, and a 15-year-old boy were standing outside along the 7100 block of South Campbell Avenue about 6:58 p.m. when two men fired multiple gunshots at them. The adult woman suffered gunshot wounds to her head, right hand, and left wrist, police said. She was taken to Advocate Christ Medical Center in critical condition, according to police. The 15-year-old boy suffered a gunshot wound to his neck and a grazed wound to his chest, police said, and was in good condition. The 17-year-old girl suffered a wound to her right knee and was in good condition, according to police. Let's turn now to Sunday's front page story. Aching for answers a year after ice killing. Subheadline: little has been revealed since Silverio Villegas Gonzalez was shot by an immigration agent in Franklin Park on September 12, 2025, 4 days after the launch of Operation Midway Blitz. His supporters, who say he was, quote, killed twice, are grappling with painful, unanswered questions. By Alma Campos, Sophie Sherry, and John Seidel, staff reporters. The first police report on Silverio Villegas Gonzalez's death is 7 sentences long. It doesn't name the immigration agent who shot him. It doesn't identify any witnesses or the FBI personnel who showed up to investigate. And it says nothing about the gun that was used. Little about the case has been revealed since Villegas Gonzalez was fatally shot by the U.S. Immigration and Customs Enforcement officer on September 12, 2025, 4 days after the Trump administration launched Operation Midway Blitz, the deportation campaign that rocked the Chicago area last fall. Villegas Gonzalez had dropped his kids off at school and was headed to work when two ICE officers tried to stop his car in Franklin Park, and one of them opened fire. Villegas Gonzalez had emigrated from Mexico and was targeted because he didn't have legal status in the U.S. Over the last year, his family and community have been left to grapple with painful, unanswered questions as interest in the case has waned. The FBI won't discuss its investigation, and the Department of Homeland Security has said that federal prosecutors declined to charge the officer who fired the deadly shots. Now, the Illinois State Police has opened an investigation. But Jonathan Maines, an attorney with the MacArthur Justice Center, who represents Villegas-Gonzalez's family, said the lack of information has been troubling. It's shocking that a year after the shooting, the federal government has refused to release any information about ICE officers that took a man's life on our streets, Means said. They haven't even provided the name of the officer who shot Silverio and killed him. Maine said his team reviewed Franklin Park police records, along with a manual outlining procedures its officers are supposed to follow. They failed to undertake basic steps to document the crucial aftermath, and then wiped their hands of it and turned it over to the FBI, Maine said. He said those failures could complicate the ongoing state investigation. There may have been other drivers or witnesses who could have provided firsthand accounts of the shooting, Maine said, but there's no record of any statements. Those witnesses could have helped establish where the ICE officer was standing when he fired. Villegas-Gonzalez was shot in his neck, suggesting the officer was alongside Villegas-Gonzalez's vehicle when he fired, rather than directly in its path, Maine said. It's also unclear what happened to the ICE officer's gun after the shooting. Records from Franklin Park indicate the weapon was left at the scene with local cops, Maine said, but the records don't say who ultimately took possession of the gun or where it was sent. Quote, the weapon is an extremely important piece of evidence in any shooting, Maine said, and the fact that there's no documentation at all about who had it, who it was given to, is pretty striking. Franklin Parr quickly handed over the shooting investigation to the FBI, but Maine said his team still doesn't know what federal investigators found. Franklin Park officials didn't respond to requests for comment. Mayor Barrett Pedersen previously said the village never probed the shooting because police were told by DHS that the FBI would investigate. I continue to call on the Department of Homeland Security and the FBI to provide complete transparency regarding the results of their investigation into the death of Silverio Villegas-Gonzalez, Pedersen wrote in May. His family and our community demand to know the results of their investigation. Homeland Security officials continue to say that Villegas-Gonzalez tried to flee a traffic stop and injured an officer by dragging him, quote, a significant distance. They complained of, quote, disgusting, close quote, smears and misleading reporting. But their credibility has been significantly damaged by other false or unproven claims tied to Midway Blitz. That's in addition to a series of failed prosecutions tied to the campaign. Villegas-Gonzalez's family is calling for justice and wants his name cleared. Quote, the administration has tried to justify his death by smearing his good name with lies and false narratives, according to his brother, Jose Villegas-Gonzalez, and sister-in-law, Ana Villegas. A year has not erased or diminished the ache we feel in his absence. Subheadline, a year without answers. Once on the scene, Franklin Park police scrambled to figure out who had jurisdiction over the shooting investigation, according to body camera footage. One officer asked if Illinois State Police was in charge. It's a federal shooting, then Franklin Park Police Director Michael Witz replied. They're not going to investigate a federal officer. We have to wait until ICE bosses get here. Soon after, Franklin Park Police handed the case over to the FBI. FBI is going to take it over, an officer told fellow cops. We're just securing until they get here. An investigator with the Cook County Medical Examiner's Office also visited the scene and spoke to an FBI agent who said the Bureau, quote, would be taking jurisdiction of the case, according to an autopsy report. Witz handed emergency radio recordings over to the FBI days later, email show. He also acknowledged having, quote, numerous phone conversations and face-to-face conversations with FBI and Homeland Security investigations agents. The FBI said a U.S. Department of Justice policy prevents it from, quote, commenting on the nature of any investigations that may or may not be occurring. Lawyers for Villegas Gonzalez's family said they believe the FBI closed its case in mid-October when it returned his car and personal belongings to relatives. By April, Franklin Park asked a state police task force to conduct an investigation of the shooting. The same day, the Illinois Accountability Commission released a damning report detailing the actions of federal agents during Midway Blitz. The commission concluded that, quote, federal agents shot and killed Villegas Gonzalez without apparent justification. In the request to state police, Franklin Park Police indicated the department didn't have any evidence logs, use of force reports, or photos from the scene. The state police investigation is still open, according to an agency spokesperson. It will likely culminate in a referral to Cook County State's Attorney Eileen O'Neill Burke, who would have to determine whether to bring charges. The state's attorney's office has been, quote, actively supporting, close quote, the state police investigation and similar probes by the Chicago police, O'Neill Burke said. Her office has developed the state's first protocol for use of force incidents involving on-duty federal agents. In July, it launched a working group to analyze, quote, complex legal and evidentiary issues, quote, close quote, that could arise from such cases, O'Neill Burke said. When we receive one, we will conduct a thorough review and will not hesitate to prosecute if the facts and the law support changes, O'Neill Burke said. A key question for prosecutors could be whether the officers who confronted Villegas Gonzalez acted reasonably in the course of their duties. DHS previously told the Chicago Sun-Times in July that the U.S. Attorney's Office had declined to prosecute the ICE officer who shot Villegas Gonzalez. The feds haven't publicly explained why. Meantime, Mexico has also sought answers. Officials from the country called for an investigation and sent a diplomatic note to the U.S. government, according to Reina Torres Mendoval, Mexico's consul general in Chicago. There had been no official response by July. Mexico later called for investigations into the deaths of 17 Mexican nationals that were linked to immigration enforcement, including Villegas Gonzalez's. The official said that Mexico continues to assist Villegas Gonzalez's family in a child custody case and is closely following the legal proceedings. Subheadline, quote, Silverio was killed twice. Community members, immigration rights organizers, and faith leaders have spent the past year trying to keep Villegas Gonzalez's name alive. Marianne Casillas Pabellon, executive director of PESO, West Suburban Action Project, was helping organize a march Saturday to mark the anniversary of Villegas Gonzalez's death and renew calls for transparency. Part of our march Saturday is to make sure that he isn't forgotten, Casillas Pabellon said. She remembers confusion in Franklin Park as local and federal law enforcement responded to the shooting. Children were placed under lockdown inside a nearby school as parents tried to figure out what was happening. By the time Casillas Pabellon arrived, Villegas Gonzalez had been taken away. She remembers his car and the blood on the pavement. Some people in the community were watching from their windows, trying to see what was happening. Casillas Pabellon said, speaking in Spanish, PESO and other immigrant rights organizations began trying to find his family and gather information. They organized a news conference, and someone brought candles and flowers to the corner where Villegas Gonzalez had been shot. Members of Hijas del Pueblo, a grassroots group of women and neighbors from Franklin Park and surrounding communities, continued tending to the site, maintaining the flowers, and turning the corner into a place of remembrance and community. A year later, residents have successfully pushed Franklin Park for a permanent memorial to Villegas Gonzalez. Casillas Pabellon said he was, quote, killed twice. They killed him that day during the traffic stop, she said, and they killed him again with all the lies they told about him afterward. She noted that Villegas-Gonzalez's death received far less national attention than later shootings by federal immigration agents. She questions whether race played a role in the disparity. Casillas Pabellon wants people to know the person behind the headlines, a father who was responsible for his children and continued working and providing for his family, despite his own health problems. So we continue making sure that his story is known, she said. The Reverend Brendan Curran was among the faith leaders who got involved after Villegas Gonzalez was killed. A longtime immigrant rights advocate in Chicago, Curran said Villegas Gonzalez's death and the immigration enforcement that followed brought faith leaders and community organizations together in ways he hadn't seen in more than two decades of immigrant rights work. Curran said the lack of answers about the shooting amounts to a, quote, deliberate intentional cover-up. He was particularly angered by what he describes as, quote, fake news, close quote, spread by the federal government in the aftermath of the shooting. He insists the feds politicized the shooting, quote, on the back of a dead person who was killed in cold blood. For Curran, keeping Villegas Gonzalez's memory alive means remembering him as a father. A father trying to make ends meet, Curran said. A father trying to earn some money so that kids have a better, stable future. A parent trying to make sure kids are dropped off at school. You're listening to news from the Chicago Sun-Times on Chris Radio. Another top story from Sunday Sun-Times, swinging for the fences. Subheadline, there have been more than 100 arrests at Chicago Ballpark since 2021, with right field incidents edging out those at Wrigley. By Sophie Sherry, staff reporter. Chicago baseball fans have been packing Wrigley and right fields this year as the Cubs and White Sox push for the playoffs. But in some cases, the action on the field has been overshadowed by the hijinks in the stands. Star Cubs center fielder Pete Crow Armstrong had a heated exchange with a female White Sox fan during a crosstown classic game at Wright Field in May. Then, a brawl in the Wrigley Field bleachers garnered national attention when the teams faced off in August on the north side. But that type of misbehavior is nothing new. Since the start of the 2021 season, at least 104 people have been arrested during baseball games at Chicago's two ballparks, according to Chicago police data obtained through a public records request. 56 of those arrests happened at Wright Field, compared with 48 at Wrigley Field, the data shows. Those arrested have been charged with battering fans and security guards, running onto the playing fields, and repeatedly trespassing at Wrigley, among other offenses. A Cubs spokesperson said the ball club is, quote, fortunate to have a strong partnership with the Chicago Police Department, whose officers work closely with our security team to provide a safe and welcoming environment for more than 3 million fans each year. We do not tolerate disruptive or illegal behavior, and if an issue arises, our teams work together to address it quickly, the spokesperson said. A Sox spokesperson said the organization is, quote, committed to creating a safe and enjoyable experience for every fan who visits the ballpark, close quote, crediting the, quote, diligent game day staff, security personnel, and law enforcement partners. Subheadline, take me out to the brawl game. Most people arrested during ball games in Chicago have been charged with misdemeanor battery. Back in July 2021, a 31-year-old man shoved a security guard who tried to break up a, quote, cup snake, close quote, in the Wrigley Field bleachers, according to a police report. His case was dropped months later. Later that year, a 26-year-old man hit a woman in the face after she told him to stop peeing on her car in the Wrigley Field parking lot ahead of an October playoff game, an arrest report shows. Other officers stepped in to help the woman, the man started fighting them and called for his cousin to join. The men were charged with misdemeanor battery, according to Cook County court records. They were both sentenced to 2 years probation and community service. At least 10 other fans have been arrested for running onto Wright Field in recent years, compared with 4 at Wrigley. All but one were charged with felony counts of trespassing in a public place, in a place of public amusement. 8 of them were found guilty or entered a plea deal. 2 had their charges dismissed, and the other cases are ongoing, according to court records. A 29-year-old man was arrested for running onto both Wright and Wrigley Fields during games in June and September 2021, records show. At Wrigley, he held up a religious sign that said, "Jesus is Lord." And at Wright Field, he told security he jumped on the field to, quote, "repent his sins for Jesus." He was sentenced to 18 months of court supervision in one case, plus community service and a year of probation in the other, record show. He was also banned from attending games at professional sports stadiums during his probation. Wrigley Field has had a bigger problem with repeat trespassers. The list includes a 44-year-old man who was arrested at least 4 times in the past year and a half, despite being, quote, forbidden, close quote, from the ballpark, records show. He was sentenced to 2 years conditional discharge and 2 years probation. Subheadline, Crosstown Clashes. A 2-game Crosstown Classic series generated 5 arrests at Wright Field in May 2022, the most of any Cubs-Sox series in recent years. Most involved men beating up security guards after being told to leave the stadium, according to police reports. Last month's viral bleacher brawl at Wrigley drew a stinging rebuke from Crow Armstrong, who called the melee, quote, unfortunate and somewhat nauseating. The fight made headlines, but no one was charged. A 41-year-old man was arrested that night for allegedly attacking someone as the game was wrapping up. The victim told police the man, quote, sucker punched, close quote, him, bloodying his nose, according to a police report. The alleged instigator was charged with felony cocaine possession and misdemeanor battery. The most serious ballpark crime in recent years has given way to an enduring mystery. In August 2023, 2 women were struck by gunfire as they sat in the Wright Field bleachers during the 4th inning of a game between the Sox and then Oakland Athletics, according to police. A bullet was found in the hoodie of a 3rd woman. The White Sox have insisted the gunfire came from outside the park. Still, a 42-year-old woman who was shot in the right thigh has sued the team, its security firm, and the Illinois Sports Facility Authority, which owns and operates Wright Field. The case is set to go to trial in January. Next from Sunday's Sun-Times, Sun-Times columnist, who wrote about politics with wit and humor, was, quote, Chicago to his core. This is an obituary for Roger Simon, 1948 to 2026. By Mariah Rush, staff reporter. Columnist Roger Simon, who for 40 years covered every presidential election, joked that he needed to be buried in his hometown of Chicago, despite living just outside Washington, D.C. for half his life. That way, he would say, he could still vote in Chicago elections since dead people can vote. Simon was a beloved columnist for a number of publications, including the Chicago Sun-Times and Politico, where he was the chief political columnist. He was known for writing about the dramatics of politics with engaging humor and wit, making complex topics understandable for readers. On Thursday, after a short bout of pneumonia, Simon died at 78. His wife of nearly 50 years, fellow journalist and longtime Washington Post copy editor Marcia Kramer Simon, said he wanted to be buried in Chicago because he was, quote, Chicago to his core. He loved Chicago, and Chicago loved him back, Kramer Simon said. Roger Simon was born in Chicago on March 29, 1948. His father was a truck driver, and his mother was a homemaker. Simon cobbled together student loans and scholarships to attend the University of Illinois Urbana-Champaign, where he pursued a love of journalism at the student newspaper. That's where he met his future wife as a sophomore. At the time, he was dating someone he'd known from high school, but they broke up. His friendship with Marcia blossomed into something more. Their first date was on her 19th birthday, she said. They would be together for the next 58 years. The couple later worked together at the Sun-Times. Simon was an investigative reporter before becoming a columnist in 1975. He dove headfirst into political issues like spousal abuse and racism and made powerful figures, like then-Governor James Thompson, his targets. He traveled the world reporting, including covering apartheid in South Africa. Simon's work made a visible impact and changed lives in Chicago. His coverage of spousal abuse led the Chicago Police Department to change its classification of such incidents from domestic disturbances to abuse. He changed lives with what he wrote, Kramer Simon said. He had a way with words that people couldn't touch. After being assigned to cover the 1976 presidential election for the Sun-Times, Simon would maintain that assignment for the next 40 years. He wrote popular books on presidential campaigns, most recently on the 2012 presidential race, published in 2013, entitled Reckoning, Campaign 2012 and the Battle for the Soul of America. He stayed with the Sun-Times, writing columns until his departure in 1984, after Rupert Murdoch bought the paper. Many columns at the Sun-Times were published in the book. Simon says, the best of Roger Simon. After moving outside the Washington, D.C. area, where he would spend the rest of his life, Simon continued writing for the Baltimore Sun and a columnist at Politico. That's all the time we have for today's news from the Chicago Sun-Times. For Chris Radio, this has been your reader, Mark Ruta. Broadcasting from the Chicago Lighthouse, this is Chris Radio, your information station.
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2: An anthology of blind poets, possibly the first in the world, was released in January 2020 at Jadavpur University in India, opening up the world of the blind to the sighted. The book contains works of 155 visually impaired poets, including Homer and John Milton, who were completely blind. The anthology is a culmination of initiative that began nearly three decades ago in 1992, when the first Braille magazine containing poems written by blind poets was launched in India. Several poets whose poems featured in the anthology said it was the Braille magazine that encouraged them to write. Till then, only the sighted had the opportunity to read their poems in public and share their thoughts and emotions. The magazine created a platform for the blind not only to share poems with others, but also led to a community of blind poets who gained confidence to read their works in public. Manoj Kumar Sarkar, an Indian writer, said, "We're a bit different from others, and hence don't get easily accepted in the mainstream. The magazine helped boost our confidence. The anthology, I hope, will break more barriers and change the perception about the blind."
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6: 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My name is Steve Jack, and today we'll read from the September 2026 football preview issue of Sports Illustrated. We'll start off this hour with articles about the college football season. First, number one, Jeremiah Smith, the nation's top player, trusted Ohio State's unmatched track record as college football's ultimate wide receiver factory. Now he may be the best the Buckeyes have ever produced at the position. Jeremiah Smith is written by Pat Ford, and there are a couple of photos at the top of the page. One shows a photo of Smith holding the ball with one hand to his side as he runs in for a touchdown. And then another is a profile photo of Smith with his silver helmet covered in Buckeyes. And the caption, right route. Smith will likely be the seventh Buckeyes receiver drafted in the first round over the last 6 years. Again, Jeremiah Smith, written by Pat Ford. It had come down to signing day, and even after the commitment announcement, it wasn't over. On December 20th, 2023, in Hollywood, Florida, Jeremiah Smith put an Ohio State hat on his head in the gym at Chaminade Madonna College Preparatory and did a round of interviews. Up in Columbus, Ryan Day was informed during his press conference that day that Smith had formally agreed to join his program, and the Buckeyes coach feigned a knee-buckling collapse at the podium in relief. That seemed to end a sustained chase of the highest-rated wide receiver in the history of recruiting outlet 247 Sports Rankings. Smith had committed to Ohio State a year earlier, but other schools, particularly in the Sunshine State, were not discouraged. He was among the most well-traveled prospects ever, according to his recruitment timeline on the website, making 10 visits to Miami, 9 to Florida State, 5 to Florida, and 7 to Ohio State. 10 other schools got at least one campus visit from Smith. The drama dissipated after he put on the hat, at least publicly, but his paperwork didn't come in at Ohio State for several more hours. At that point, it was in the hands of his agent, finalizing the details of his NIL, says Brett Goetz, founder of South Florida Express, Smith's 7-on-7 team. But he was real close on signing day to flipping to Miami. After South Florida-based recruiting analyst John Garcia completed a video interview with Smith about Ohio State, he started getting calls from people telling him the hometown Hurricanes were still pitching. Garcia says Smith turned off his phone and his father, Chris, stopped answering calls. It was a fiasco, Garcia says. Miami really turned up the heat that day. Every option was exhausted to try to flip him. Smith has South Florida in his soul. He came home this summer to hold a free youth football camp, and he counts two pieces of property there among his investments. I mean, that's what made me who I am today, he says of his roots. But he had to leave home to be the best player he can be. The allure of joining the most prestigious position group in college football was too strong to overcome. He's next, prophesied a former Ohio State wide receiver Jackson Smith in Jigba in June 2023. Smith hasn't just become the school's next great wideout heading into his junior season. He might be the best yet. Unless something unforeseen and unfortunate happens between now and the 2027 NFL draft, Smith will extend the Buckeyes' streak of seasons with a first-round wide receiver selection to 6 years. Garrett Wilson and Chris Olive started the run in 2022, with Smith and Jigba following in 23, Marvin Harrison Jr. in 2024, Amika Egbuka in 25, and Carnell Tate this past spring. Needless to say, the stars of the position group at Ohio State, known as Zone 6, as in end zone 6 points, have translated extremely well to the NFL. After leading the league in yards receiving and helping Seattle to the Super Bowl title, Smith and Jigba signed the biggest wide receiver contract in league history in the offseason, with the $120 million guaranteed money and $168.6 million in total value. Wilson signed a deal worth up to $130 million to remain campaign with the Jets. Olev was eighth in the NFL in yards receiving last season with the Saints. Ngbuka had an instant impact as a rookie with 938 yards receiving for the Buccaneers. The highest draftees of the group, Harrison and Tate, were both picked at number 4 by the Cardinals and Titans, respectively. Even in a quarterback-heavy 2027 draft and a quarterback-starved league, Smith might beat that. He should be the number 1 pick, says Olev. When you've got that much talent and you work hard, there's no limit on him. He has no ceiling. Entering the cafeteria at the Woody Hayes Athletic Center after a summer workout, Smith is the personification of a bad matchup. He's 6'3", 225 pounds, bigger and still as fast as ever. He was the first freshman to win the program's Iron Buckeye Award for off-season workouts, and he's won it twice more since then. Jeremiah's talent has been well documented, but what people don't always see is how hard he works, Day says. He's relentless in everything he does, and he's earned everything that's come his way. Obsessive training has been a way of life for Smith since he was a child, when the slap of rejection lit a fire within. His avatar on X is a picture of Michael Jordan, quite likely because Smith has his own Jordan-esque story of an unsuccessful tryout for a team as a child. At age 7, he didn't make the cut for the Miami Gardens Ravens. I took a year off, came back, and was the best player ever since on that team, Smith says. A little motivation. He ran sprints up a hill in Broward County, always beating the other neighborhood kids. He jumped rope. He learned the nuances of playing wide receiver, route running, separating, coming off the line of scrimmage, recognizing defenses, and also developed a flair for the spectacular. The one-handed catches that have become famous at Ohio State began long before college. Even in an area awash in talent, word began to spread in youth football circles about the fast, rangy kid known as JJ. I kept hearing his name, says Getz, who has had many college and NFL stars come through South Florida Express, such as Geno Smith, Amari Cooper, and Ryan Shazier. When I got to watch him, he was elite as a young kid. There's just guys that are physically better. We had a lot of great players, and then there's guys on another level. But with the ones that are physically better, they don't always have it mentally. JJ had both. He's very humble, very quiet. He's not into partying. He's just about football. Says Garcia, he might have the best combination of God-given ability and mental focus that I've come across. In February 2021, Miami, coached by Manny Diaz at the time, offered Smith a scholarship, not even 3 months after his 15th birthday. So did Georgia. The rest of the nation jumped on board shortly thereafter. That October, a South Florida Express trip to a competition in Ohio and an unofficial visit to Ohio State laid the groundwork for his career path. Brian Hartline, the recruiting force behind the program's whiteout legacy, locked in on Smith. As soon as Ohio State jumped in, it was going to be hard for anyone to really challenge them, Garcia says. After enrolling early in January 2024, video from spring practices emerged showing Smith running past older defensive backs and catching long bombs. Even at a school with plenty of other receiving talent, it was clear he was going to play a starring role in his first year. School records began falling quickly, starting with Hall of Famer Chris Carter's freshman receiving marks. Smith racked up 76 catches for 1,315 yards and 15 touchdowns in his first season. He was unstoppable in the first two games of Ohio State's charge through the 12-team college football playoff to the national title, scoring twice against both Tennessee and Oregon. In the CFP championship game against Notre Dame, a clever play call by OSU offensive coordinator Chip Kelly resulted in a wide-open walk-in touchdown for Smith, but his biggest play in that game and in the season did not result in 6 points. Having lost momentum and clinging to a one-score lead with fewer than 3 minutes remaining, Kelly and Day went bold on a 3rd-and-11 play from Ohio State's own 34-yard line. They told quarterback Will Howard to chuck it deep to the Buckeyes' best player. And there's a photograph of Smith looking over his shoulder as the ball floats into his outstretched hands. And the caption, "The Game Management." Last November, Smith helped the Buckeyes break a 4-game losing streak to Michigan with a second quarter 35-yard TD catch. Smith's thought process when the call came in?

Instead, he had to come back to school with a new coordinator, Hartline, and a new quarterback, Julian Sayin. Ohio State was undefeated and number one before being upset by Indiana in the conference championship game. Then watched the Hoosiers complete an improbable 16-0 run. And there's another photograph. This shows Brian Hartline at practice talking with Smith, who's in his helmets, no pads, and the caption, Vision Quest. Now at USF, Hartline, above with Smith, built Ohio State's vaunted receiving core. That's a great football team right there, Smith says of Indiana. They showed us some stuff that had us confused a little bit, but we'll see them again this year, and hopefully it'll be a different outcome. Ohio State was still considered one of the favorites to win the national title, but was shocked in the playoff quarterfinals by the school that tried so hard to sign Smith out of high school, Miami. Those two losses were by no means Smith's fault. He had 301 yards receiving in the two games, with catches of 50-plus yards in each. His 2,557 yards receiving and 27 touchdowns are the most by a Big Ten player through his first 2 years of college. But the playoff loss marked the first time Smith had finished a season without a title since 2020. So he threw himself into the off-season work with even more gusto, prepping for his last college year to be his best one. With Hartline departing to be the head coach at South Florida, Miami sensed an opportunity for one more try at landing the local prodigy who got away. Smith told On3 in the spring that he could have made $10 million easy if he had transferred, although he veered away from that number in the interview for this story. I had a lot of teams coming at me, but I know where I wanted to be for my last season, he said. It was a no-brainer to stay here. At age 20, Smith already has endorsement deals with Red Bull, Adidas, and KeyBank, which has its headquarters in Ohio. So he's going to finish college the way he started it, as a Buckeye. He's looking forward to a second season with Sayin and a first season with his third offensive coordinator in 3 years. Arthur Smith, who spent three seasons as the Falcons coach and was most recently the Steelers OC. I love Coach Smith, man, Jeremiah Smith says. He's a player's coach, somebody you could always go to and talk about anything in life, no matter what it is. I mean, I respect that man so much, and he's only been here a couple of months so far. I know he's going to give us his best, and we know the offense will give him our best as well. On Smith's to-do list for 2026, more physical blocking in the run game and more yards after the catch. He wants to be an All-American, the Biletnikoff Award winner, the Big Ten Player of the Year, and a Heisman Trophy finalist. I want to win it, but that's QB bias, he says. I think there's a lot to prove, he says. A lot of people still doubt me, even though I had two great years here. Still feel I've got a lot of doubters out there. I still got to prove a lot of people right. I got to prove a lot of people wrong. Mostly, though, he wants to be named a captain and chase another national championship. He loves to win, and he's motivated by the opportunity this team has in front of it, Day says. He understands how rare it would be to help lead a team to two national championships during his career. There aren't many players in college football history, including at Ohio State, who have achieved that historic feat. That's what drives him every day. Our next article, Top 25 Stars of 26. From proven quarterbacks to disruptive pass rushers to wreckers of defensive game plans, these are the players whose performances will define the upcoming season. And there's a photograph at the top of the article of Malachi Toney carrying the ball as he eludes an Indiana defender who's lying on the field behind him. New sensation is the caption. As a freshman last season, Malachi Toney set a Miami single-season record with 109 receptions while leading the Hurricanes program back into the spotlight.

0: Top 25 Stars of 26. The photograph was taken by Eric W. Rasko, and the article's written by Zach Coons. Number 25, K.J. Bolden, Georgia defensive back. The Dogs were last seen giving up 39 points to Ole Miss in the Sugar Bowl. But with Bolden leading the way, Georgia should once again have one of the top defenses in the country. Mateo Uiagalelei, number 24, from Oregon, a linebacker. An all-Big Ten performer as a sophomore, his stats dipped last season, but he still led a Ducks defense that allowed the seventh fewest yards per game in the FBS. Number 23, L.J. Martin, BYU running back. His 1,305 yards rushing ranked 11th in the nation in 2025. The physical runner will look to build off of a campaign in which he was named Big 12 Offensive Player of the Year. Number 22, Carter Smith, Indiana offensive tackle. Even though the Hoosiers threw the ball plenty in their CFP championship season, they allowed just 25 sacks in 16 games. One big reason was Smith, their standout left tackle, a consensus All-American and Big Ten Offensive Lineman of the Year. He did the dirty work for an offense that ranked second nationally in points per game. Smith remains the backbone of a line that returns four starters and should again be a dominant unit. Number 21, Trey White, Texas Tech edge. The Red Raiders, after losing six defenders in the NFL draft, turned to the San Diego State transfer, who had 19.5 sacks and 29 tackles for loss over the last two seasons. Again, these are the top 25 stars of 26. Coming in at number 20, Coy Parrish, Oregon safety. The versatile transfer had six interceptions and 128 combined tackles in two seasons at Minnesota and will fill the big shoes of Dylan Thielemann now with the NFL's Bears. Number 19, Demond Williams, Jr., Washington quarterback. Williams threw for 3,065 yards and rushed for 611 more last year with a combined 31 TDs. He needs to reduce turnovers, 8 picks, 3 fumbles, to realize his full potential. Number 18, Tyreek Tucker, Indiana defensive tackle. The rest of the James Madison transfers who moved with Kurt Cignetti to Bloomington may be gone, but Tucker remains the man in the middle for the Hoosiers defense. Number 17, Arch Manning, Texas quarterback. Manning's first season as the starter in Austin had a bumpy beginning, but a dominant Red River rivalry win marked the turning point as Texas went 7-1 to close the year. Number 16, Jordan Seaton, LSU offensive tackle. After excelling at left tackle for Colorado the past 2 years, the all-Big 12 performer now in the SEC will go up against some of the best pass rushers in the country. Number 15, Cam Coleman, Texas, wide receiver. After a second strong season at Auburn, Coleman became one of the most coveted transfers of 2026. The junior arrives in Austin as Arch Manning's new ace receiver. The wideout caught 8 touchdowns as a freshman and followed that up with 56 catches and 708 yards as his playing time increased last year. That production is especially impressive considering the quarterback play during his time with the Tigers was mediocre at best. He should blossom with Manning, who will love Coleman's speed and sure hands. Number 14, Xavier Atkins, Auburn linebacker. In his first season after transferring from LSU, Atkins was a rare bright spot for the Tigers in 2025. A regular in opponents' backfields, he led the SEC with 17 tackles for loss. 13, Charlie Becker, Indiana wide receiver. With starting receivers Elijah Serrett and Omar Cooper Jr. gone to the NFL, Becker, who emerged in the second half of last season, will be the Hoosiers' new top target. Number 12, John Henry Daly, Michigan Edge. New Wolverines coach Kyle Whittingham is thrilled. Daly followed him to Ann Arbor. In 11 games at Utah last season, the defensive end racked up 11.5 sacks and 17.5 tackles for a loss. 11, Darian Mensah of Miami, quarterback. The Duke, and before that, Tulane transfer, joins the CFP runner-up, having led the ACC last year with 3,973 yards passing and 34 touchdowns against just 6 interceptions. Number 10, Kawan Lacy, Ole Miss running back. Last year, he led the FBS in carries, 306, finished second in rushing TDs, 24, and was third in yards rushing, 1,567, on his way to being named a first-team All-American. Number 9, Dylan Stewart, South Carolina, Edge. After his standout freshman year, 6.5 sacks, 10.5 tackles for loss, opponents keyed in on the former 5-star recruit last season. Still, he has game-changing talent. Number 8, Dante Moore of Oregon, the quarterback. He would have been a top pick in the 2026 NFL draft, and his return to Eugene reestablished the Ducks as title contenders, but his performance in big games needs to improve. Number 7, C.J. Carr, Notre Dame. He's the quarterback. In his first season as a starter, Carr averaged 9.35 yards per passing attempt, the fourth most among FBS quarterbacks, and threw just 6 interceptions. Number 6, Colin Simmons, Texas, edge rusher. The junior already has 21 career sacks. Should he continue to develop the other aspects of his game, he could become the most impactful player in college football. Number 5, Julian Sayin, Ohio State quarterback. Sayin led the FBS in completion percentage, 77% last season. He could top that with better protection. He was sacked 10 times in his only 2 losses as a starter. Number 4, Malachi Toney, Miami wide receiver. As a freshman who was just 17 years old to begin the season, the speedster led the FBS in receptions, 109, while also making opponents shudder in runs and on pass returns. Number 3, Leonard Moore, Notre Dame cornerback. The unanimous All-American intercepted 5 passes last year while leading an Irish defense that allowed the 7th fewest TDs, 23, in the country. And as you will recall, earlier in the hour, we started off with an article about number 1 of the 25 stars of 26, Jeremiah Smith. So we let the cat out of the bag by reading about him first. But finally, at number 2, Trinidad Chambliss, Ole Miss quarterback. The electrifying Rebels quarterback was one of the best stories of the 2025 season, as the transfer from Division II Ferris State led Ole Miss to wins against Tulane and Georgia in the college football playoff, after a legal battle that ended in him gaining a 6th year of eligibility. Chambliss returns to Oxford, which means hopes are high for the Rebels' first season under coach Pete Golding. A true dual threat, last year Chambliss threw for an SEC best 3,937 yards with 22 TDs and only 3 interceptions, while running for 527 yards and 8 touchdowns. Our next article, Model for Success. For 15 seasons of coaching across 4 levels of college football, all Kurt Cignetti has done is win. Now, after guiding Indiana to the national title and a historic 16-0 season, he has no plan to alter the script. Model for Success is written by Pat Ford and starts with an illustration of Cignetti as a bobblehead. Iconic figure is our caption. Since his arrival at Indiana, the famously scowling Cignetti has won Hoosier hearts as his stature has grown among the college elite. Model for Success by Pat Ford. Consider the office desk of Kurt Cignetti, organized fastidious, and upon inspection, clearly the domain of a pre-internet mind. There is a computer, of course, but more important clues about the makeup of the 65-year-old Indiana football coach are elsewhere on its surface. It's the workspace of someone who regularly takes up a pen and writes plans and ideas down on paper, as opposed to pounding at a keyboard or tapping on a phone. On one particular day in May, there are three yellow legal pads on the desk, two off to one side, a pair of reading glasses sitting on top, the other front and center, with a black pen resting on a page of notes arranged in various groupings. The lettering is small and precise, nothing loopy or sloppy here, as if written by an architect. In one corner of the desk is a more revealing document. It is the Hoosiers 2026 schedule, painstakingly handwritten and color-coded. Each opponent and its 2025 record are inscribed in black ink. The name of the head coach, his age, and his career record are in blue, and what teams each opponent will have faced before taking on the Hoosiers is in red. Is there another head coach in the country who would write this out himself? Also, on the right side of the desk, three by five note cards are taped down. Brief program philosophies are written on them in black ink. Some are commonplace bromides, the type almost every coach in America espouses. But the message on one card stands out. Softness will not be tolerated here. Find the edge. Daily hour commit all around. Signetti is authoring a new narrative now, the sequel to a masterpiece. Indiana is not just the reigning national champion coming off the first 6-0 major college record since the 19th century. It is the most astounding success story in the history of a rigidly hierarchical sport. What had been the losingest FBS program of all time produced one of the greatest seasons of the modern era. How does anyone follow that? By approaching this year's blank page like all the previous years. The routines remain. Put nose to grindstone. Put focus on every detail. Put plan into action. Put complacency firmly to rest. Put wins on the board. Put the world on notice. Put pen to paper. So let it be written. So let it be done. And there's another photograph of Signetti at practice watching his players in the caption, focus group. Signetti's practices are short, intense, and all about us, not I. Signetti won so many Coach of the Year awards last season that he doesn't have adequate office space to display them all. One, named after a legend in the sport, is stashed on a side counter next to a box of Starbucks coffee pods. But individual glory doesn't matter much in Sig's worldview, and what he did last year won't buy a cup of coffee this year. A lot of requests, Signetti says, of the off-season hoopla. A lot of people tugging on your time, commercial things, speaking things that come with money. But you say yes to one and you open the door. And so it was pretty much a hard no, except for driving the Indy 500 pace car and visiting the White House. It's business as usual in the building. You can't find the edge daily or hourly if you're looking backward and celebrating yourself. The Hoosiers have clearly arrived as a force in college football, but an internal wariness of what accompanies that arrival remains. Take wide receiver Nick Marsh, a high-profile, high-dollar transfer from Michigan State. The 6'3", 213-pound Marsh is an impressive talent, having caught 100 passes in two seasons for the Spartans. But the team went 9-15 in that time, including a pair of blowout losses to Indiana. When Marsh showed up for spring practice at Indiana wearing gold cleats, Signetti had an opportunity to send a message. He learned what getting your ass ripped is all about, the coach said at the time. I don't know if that happened to him very often at Michigan State. The situation was handled. Marsh got it. Signetti moved on. The gold cleats were kind of sticking out, he said. It wasn't a big deal. And there are four more photos, one of several T-shirts inspired by Signetti. I Win, Signetti on another, one that echoes a pack of Marlboro cigarettes that says Signetti. Second photo of the start of the Indy 500 from above with a helicopter hovering over the starting line, and one with Coach and Donald Trump. They're holding up a jersey with Trump 45 on the back and Signetti on the cover of a video game. And the caption, victory laps, as Signetti tees .iu. The coach has done a video game cover, taken a spin around Indy, and posed with POTUS. Signetti has mined the transfer portal as well as anyone in the last few seasons, but like his former boss at Alabama, Nick Saban, Signetti has a resistance to publicly elevating players before they've done something in his program. This is the third straight season that Indiana will start an incoming transfer quarterback, and the third straight season that quarterback was not among the Hoosiers to attend Big Ten Media Days. Senior linebacker Isaiah Jones, senior defensive tackle Tyreek Tucker, and senior offensive tackle Carter Smith drew the assignment this year. They're the guys that are back that played winning and productive football, Signetti says. That's where your leadership begins. Fernando Mendoza would go on to win the Heisman Trophy and become the number one pick in the NFL draft. But the Cal transfer was hardly a front-and-center media presence until after he'd played his first game for the Hoosiers. Even after Mendoza blossomed into a star, his availability, other than for post-game interviews, was limited throughout the season. The same will likely be the case with this year's import QB, Josh Hoover from TCU. This was not a new approach for Signetti, nor has his recent success been a new development. This is who he's always been, producing remarkably similar teams with remarkably similar attributes across 15 straight winning seasons in four jobs at four levels of college football, from Division II to FCS to mid-major FBS to a Power Four program. Team over individual? That mantra goes back much deeper than Nick Marsh's pair of gold cleats. Take Signetti's first team meeting at James Madison after taking over that FCS powerhouse in December 2018. Signetti had arrived from Elon, where he'd broken the school's six-year streak of losing seasons. The biggest win in his 2 years was the with Phoenix, a road upset over JMU, which was ranked number two and riding an 18-game home winning streak. Duke's quarterback Cole Johnson, who would go on to start 2 years under Signetti, remembers the message from that meeting. "You guys are a team of individuals," Signetti said, relaying what he had seen on film and from the opposing sideline. "You're all about me, all about I." His first thing was to get that out of us, Johnson says. In Signetti's fifth game at James Madison, the Dukes beat Elon 45-10. For both programs, that represented the year-over-year difference between having Sig and not having Sig. The 2019 Dukes went 14-2, losing in the FCS championship game to North Dakota State. Like the Signetti teams that had come before that one, and those that would come after, the statistical profile is a veritable overlay in some key areas. Turnover margin. James Madison was a plus 10 that first season, which actually is not one of the more remarkable advantages in Signetti's 15 seasons as a head coach. His last team at his first stop, Indiana University of Pennsylvania, led Division II at plus 25 in 2016. His 21 team, JMU, led FCS at plus 19, and the 25 Hoosiers led FBS at plus 22. For his career, Signetti is plus 160 in the stat that correlates most strongly to winning, with just a single season in which the turnover margin was upside down. Hard to imagine what life was like with Sig in 2014 when his IUP team was minus 12 in that category. Along the way to last year's plus 22, Indiana did something that has never been done by a team that played 14 or more games. It lost just one fumble. That came in the first quarter of the season opener against Old Dominion. Thereafter, the Hoosiers ran an incomprehensible 1,047 offensive plays without another. Part of that is luck, with an oblong ball that never bounced the wrong way. On the seven other occasions, it was loose. But it's also attributable to the laser focus on minimizing costly errors. We preach it, Cignetti says. You still got to go out there and do it. You got to remember, before you can win the game, you can't lose the game. And how do you lose the game? Well, turnovers are number one. Those equal points, egregious missed assignments on both sides of the ball, pre-snap penalties, disasters in the kicking game, that kind of thing. Penalties. In nine seasons at the FCS and FBS levels, Cignetti has never had a team finish in the bottom half of the nation in fewest penalty yards per game. More often than not, they're in the top 30. Elon led the nation in fewest penalty yards in 2018 at 20 per game, and Indiana last year was second only to Army at 27.6. In no game last season were the Hoosiers flagged for 50 yards in penalties, something not even the Black Knights could say. Efficient quarterback play. When Temple transfer Lenny Williams became Cignetti's starting quarterback at IUP in 2015, he was a dual-threat player with unpolished passing skills. The coach drilled home the importance of ball security, Williams recalls. I know you can play, Cignetti told him. Don't worry about trying to do too much. Keep the ball on our side. Just be efficient. The defense is going to get stops and create turnovers. In Williams' second season, he led the nation in pass efficiency while throwing just one interception. From 2019 to 21, Cignetti's JMU quarterbacks were either number one or number two nationally in efficiency. Ben DiNucci was second in 19, Johnson was first in 20, and then second in 21. He always told me that a throwaway is not a bad play, Johnson says. Reducing mistakes and keeping you out of bad plays was the emphasis. All told, seven straight Cignetti quarterbacks have finished in the top 10 in efficiency at either the FCS or FBS level. Indiana offensive coordinator Mike Shanahan has been with Cignetti for a decade, helping to produce the same results, even as the QB turnover has been brisk. This is their best enticement for signing a top transfer at that position. In their one and only year under Cignetti and Shanahan, four straight QBs have had their lifetime best seasons statistically. From Todd Sentio in 2022, a 169.0 efficiency ranking, a fourth in the nation, to Jordan McLeod in 23, 165.94, 10th, to JMU, to Curtis Rourke, 176.01, second, to Mendoza, 182.91, first, at IU. The spikes have been pronounced. If Hoover is next in line to make a big jump, the result could be spectacular. He's posted two straight seasons of efficiency marks higher than 150, whereas Mendoza's high at Cal was 144.59. Josh innately really understands how to play quarterback, Cignetti says. I think he's a super smart guy. The position comes very natural to him. He's got a quick release. Fernando's 3 inches taller and 25 pounds heavier, and that's the big difference. But you got a guy that understands how to play quarterback. Cignetti understands how to play quarterback, too. He just wasn't very good at it. And there are a couple more photos, one with a receiver hands under the football as he catches a pass, and one with Indiana new quarterback passing the football. And the caption, income-related, the Hoosiers transfer hall is led by QB Hoover from TCU and wide receiver Marsh from Michigan State. On September 12, 1981, West Virginia opened the season with a 32-18 victory at Virginia. In that game, junior quarterback Kurt Cignetti threw a pass that fell incomplete. There was also a run for 0 yards. That is the sum total of his varsity collegiate stats. Cignetti's father, Frank, was the coach of the Mountaineers from 1976 to 79. While battling cancer, Frank was fired after Kurt's freshman year, but he retained an administrative job at WVU and had an office in the Basketball Coliseum. Given his dad's health situation, Kurt chose to stay at the school, remain close to his parents, and finish his career there under Don Nellen, knowing that he had little chance of playing. "He wasn't a good athlete. I think he'd be the first to admit that," says Oliver Luck, the Mountaineers' starting QB from 1979 to 81, who went on to play in the NFL, and is the father of former NFL star quarterback Andrew Luck. "But you could tell he was the son of a coach. He absorbed everything. He was great for me to have on the sideline because he saw everything. We'd all probably predicted he'd go into coaching, but I don't think any of us would have said he'd win a national championship." Cignetti's career path was indeed set. He started as a graduate assistant at Pittsburgh and wound through 4 other schools, plus a second stop at Pitt, before landing on Saban's staff at Alabama in 2007. After 4 seasons there, he took a step backward to propel his career forward, accepting the job at obscure IUP, where his father had a 20-season Hall of Fame tenure after leaving West Virginia. Kurt Cignetti's winning began immediately and has never stopped. Did he retain a chip on the shoulder about not getting a power conference job until age 62? Nobody disputes that. Cignetti's still finding the edge daily and hourly. Go back to his handwritten schedule on the desk, the one that notes the age of every opposing head coach. It's not hard to imagine Cignetti deriving satisfaction from taking so many younger coaches to the woodshed in his 27-2 run at Indiana. The one-time football graveyard is now full of life and thriving. Along the way, Cignetti transformed himself from an entertaining loudmouth into a figure approaching Bob Knight's stature. The blast of bombast that came with his arrival, from Purdue sucks but so does Michigan and Ohio State, to the famed "I win, Google me," has been toned down and replaced with substance. He got the beaten-down Hoosier fan base's blood pumping with boldness, but winning is the best way to keep the pulse pounding. The result has been a meteoric ascension to icon status. His famously scowling face is the dominant image on a new mural in downtown Bloomington, and Cignetti t-shirts are hot sellers in town. Upland Brewery, which in the spring debuted a 4th-and-5 cream ale in honor of Mendoza's immortal touchdown run in the CFP championship game, has publicly promised Cignetti beer for life. All of that, and the pay raise to a top-of-market $13.2 million a year, and oh yeah, a recently filmed National State Farm commercial and star turn on the cover of EA Sports College Football 27, might be enough to ignite a power trip for a regular coach. For Cignetti, it's all background noise. Buy a vacation home somewhere? No. Get rid of his prized ancient turquoise living room recliner? No. He took the family on an off-season vacation to St. Bart's in the Caribbean using his contractual private jet perk. But even there, he had a hard time turning off his brain. Asked for the longest period of time he'd gone during the off-season without thinking about football, Cignetti smiles, really, and says, 5 minutes, maybe 10. When pressed for a serious answer, he says he might make it a day. He's just not good at downtime or wasting time. His practices are short and highly focused, set at almost game tempo. Away from the football facility, life is similarly structured. Even when going out to dinner was feasible before he reached icon status, it was a chore for Cignetti to sit at a restaurant for an hour, he says. I'm highly incapable of that. Know what he can do for hours on end? Watch film. Johnson, the former JMU quarterback, remembers Cignetti's ability to recall a defensive formation or a play call from years earlier, find it on film, and apply it to one of their game plans. It was pretty incredible to watch, Johnson says. He could watch film 8 to 10 hours a day. He's so passionate about football. I don't know if he thinks about anything else. Cignetti was accommodating with his time for this story, but it was his second major sit-down interview of the day, and it was keeping him from what he really wanted to do that day, watch tape on a prospect. Even before any of the lighting or video equipment from the interview had been packed up, the film junkie was at his desk with the video queued up on a projection screen on his wall. This is his happy place, studying football, with a notepad and pen at hand. Even after crafting his greatest masterpiece, Kurt Cignetti has more chapters to write. Next, the CFB Preview Watchability Index. Keep an eye on them. These star-laden, drama-prone programs are the most watchable teams in college football. This is written by Zach Coons. The key? Star power, tradition, drama, and unpredictability. Number one, LSU. Two words, one man, Lane Kiffin. It's hard to imagine a more hostile environment than the one we'll see when the former Rebels coach returns to Oxford on September 19. Number two, Ohio State. Receiver Jeremiah Smith is single-handedly worth the price of admission. Pairing that with the Buckeyes band dotting the I and the helmet stickers, priceless. Number three, Ole Miss. Trinidad Chambliss is the most entertaining player in college football. Just give last season's Sugar Bowl win, 362 yards passing, two TDs, versus Georgia, a rewatch. Number four, Indiana. The defending champions will not only be competitive, but Kurt Cignetti's facial expressions and the revitalized Indiana fan base also will make Bloomington a sight to see. Number five, Miami. Following last year's CFP title game appearance, the Canes may be even better, with former Duke quarterback Darian Mensah throwing to Malachi Toney. The U finally feels fully back. Number six, Notre Dame. C.J. Carr is in the Heisman Trophy hunt, while the Fighting Irish in those sparkling gold helmets have an inside track on the number one seed. Echoes will be awoken. Number seven, Texas. Arch Manning looks to build off his strong second half and quiet any lingering doubters. Steve Sarkisian could stand to do the same with another CFP appearance. Number eight, Oregon. The Ducks have the most creative uniforms in the sport, which pair nicely with Coach Dan Lanning's intensity and quarterback Dante Moore's NFL potential. Number nine, USC. Lincoln Riley needs to take the next step into the CFP in year five. Quarterback Jaden Mavis's talent, 3,711 yards last year, may be what finally gets him there. Number 10, Texas Tech. College football always needs a villain, and that's what the defense-first Red Raiders will be in 2026 after the gambling saga involving almost Tech quarterback Brendan Sorsby. Number 11, Georgia. Come for the at least one classic the Bulldogs are good for each season. See last year's two Ole Miss games. Stick around for college football's goodest boy mascot, Uga. Number 12, Michigan. After taking the job under wild circumstances, Coach Kyle Whittingham starts a new chapter as QB Bryce Underwood tries to ascend. The game versus Ohio State remains iconic. Number 13, BYU. The BYU community rallied to keep coach Kalani Sitake from leaving for Penn State, showing the passion is strong in Provo. Plus, running back L.J. Martin is a star. Number 14, Washington. Quarterback DeMond Williams Jr. will try to win back the locker room after trying to skip town. Had he left, he'd miss the sight of boats sailgating on Lake Washington. Number 15, Alabama. Can Kalen DeBoer weather another CFP flameout? The Tide lost four games in consecutive years for the first time in nearly two decades, putting them on disaster watch. Number 16, Auburn. Optimism is high on the Plains as coach Alex Gulish arrives from South Florida with dynamic dual-threat quarterback Byron Brown in tow. Number 17, North Carolina. All eyes will be on Chapel Bill after his year one roller coaster that saw the Heels go 4-8. Either the eight-time Super Bowl champion turns things around or crashes and burns. Number 18, Oklahoma. Brent Venables masterminds a tough D, and quarterback John Mateer, who played last year with a thumb injury, is healthy. Bonus points for the Sooner Schooner and Red River rivalry. Number 19, Penn State. There may be no greater Saturday night scene than the annual whiteout game, especially as new coach Matt Campbell tries to return the Nittany Lions to the CFP. Number 20, Oklahoma State. The post-Mike Gundy restoration era begins under the up-and-coming North Texas Brigade of coach Eric Morris, QB Drew Mestemaker, and running back Caleb Hawkins. Number 21, Boise State. If the iconic blue turf wasn't enough to catch your eye, quarterback Maddox Mattson and his wonderful mullet lead a player contender into a new era for the Pac-12. Number 22, Northwestern. After starting out the season with two home games on Lake Michigan, the Wildcats will open a new $870 million stadium to showcase their Chip Kelly-led offense. Number 23, North Dakota State. Moving from FCS to the Mountain West, the Bison bring 10 national championships and beloved Fargo Dome with them to the FBS. The next James Madison, perhaps? Number 24, FAU. If you like seeing teams air the ball out, know that Caden Veltkamp threw more passes, 515, and interceptions, 17, than any other FBS player last year. Air raid all the time. And number 25, Hawaii. The Rainbow Warriors not only have you covered at the end of Saturday night, but they are also reliably entertaining with the run and shoot offense. And finally, the CFP Bracket, In It to Win It by Brian Fisher and Pat Ford. The number 8 and 9 teams should be LSU and Ole Miss, a rematch of September's Lane Kiffin Bitter Bowl, only this time in Tiger Stadium. Yes, please. Kiffin finally gets a playoff win after bailing on the opportunity at Ole Miss last year. Number 5 seed Ohio State should play number 12 seed Boise State. Playing at home, Bo Jackson, number 25, and the Buckeyes exploit major size and speed advantages. The 2024 Broncos were better than this edition and still got drilled by Penn State in the CFP. Number 6, Miami versus number 11, BYU, and number 7, Texas versus number 10, USC. This match, a rematch of the classic 2006 Rose Bowl, marks a return to serious contention for the Trojans, but in this game they don't have enough horses, just the one, Traveler, to take down the Longhorns in Austin. These games should set up the bowl games Fiesta Bowl, number 1, Notre Dame, and number 8, LSU. The Cotton Bowl, number 4, Indiana, and number 5, Ohio State. The Peach Bowl, Georgia versus Miami, number 3 seed Georgia, number 6 Miami. In the Rose Bowl, it's projected to be number 2 seed Oregon and number 7 seed Texas. That sets up the Orange Bowl, Notre Dame against Indiana. The Irish end Indiana's bid for a title repeat. C.J. Carr exploits previously hidden holes in the Hoosiers' defense and adds to his breakout season by leading number 1 seed Notre Dame to its second title game in 3 years. And the Sugar Bowl, number 6 seed Miami versus number 2 seed Oregon. The Big Ten keeps hopes alive for a fourth straight title by a fourth different school as the Ducks win behind an impressive performance from massive defensive tackle Amari Washington. And speaking of fourths, a fourth consecutive SEC-free final is upon us. National Championship Game, Allegiant Stadium in Las Vegas, January 25th, 2027. A year after just missing the cut for the playoffs, Notre Dame not only makes the field, but also goes all the way to the championship. Number 1, Notre Dame, beats number 2, Oregon. It's Oregon at last, behind a strong defensive unit led by cornerback Leonard Moore, number 15. The Irish win it all for the first time since 1988. The big question, after joining the ranks of Notre Dame championship coaches, does Marcus Freeman finally leave South Bend to heed the siren song of the NFL? And that's all the time we have for this edition of the Sports Show. My name is Steve Jack. Thanks for joining me.
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5: Aria Mia Liberti has been legally blind since childhood, but she's going to make her acting debut in the leading role of Marie Laurie LeBlanc in Netflix's adaptation of All the Light We Cannot See. She landed the part after a global casting search. Despite no formal acting training, she beat out thousands of submissions to secure the role. A doctoral student in rhetoric at Penn State, Liberti received her master's in 2021 from the Royal Holloway University of London as a Fulbright Scholar, and earned her undergraduate degrees in 2020 in philosophy, communication, and political science from the University of Rhode Island. She's also an advocate for disability equity, efforts that have taken her from her small Rhode Island hometown to global forums like the United Nations, UN Women, TEDx, the Thomson Reuters Foundation, and beyond. If you'd like to know more detail about Aria Mia Liberti and her life, you can find it by searching Aria, that's A-R-I-A, Mia, M-I-A, Liberti, L-O-B-E-R-T-I.
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10: 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I'm Cora Burton.
11: And I'm Bob Burton. During this next hour, Cora and I will be reading the advice columns, the commentaries, and the comics for the Chicago Sun-Times and the Chicago Tribune. 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
12: Here's Asking Eric column from Tribune. Retiree anxious for season after threat from Bridge Group's host. Dear Eric, I am a retiree in a bridge group. We have played together for many years. Because we have just enough for one table of players and play at the same person's house several days per week, we are subject to house rules. This person sees herself as the teacher, even though I am very proficient. She constantly replays each hand when completed and during plays tells me what I should play. If I disagree, she tells me what I don't want to learn. This has caused so much friction that I finally gave up playing with these three women. The home hostess went off on me with a litany of cruel and nasty comments like we are in middle school, and she is the bully with her clique. Now I have refused to play even during open play and have been threatened that if it happens again, I will not be allowed to play at all. I don't know what the it is and feel anxious about returning in the fall when the season gets in full swing. I enjoy playing in the fall with the others, not including those three. What suggestions do you have for me as the fall season is just around the corner? I want to be a friendly and accepted part of this snowbird group. Love to play bridge. Dear Bridge, if I'm reading your letter correctly, there is a larger community of bridge players with whom you can play, but for years you've played with this one cohort. If that's the case, I would be best to cut your losses and seek out other players with whom you have a better social connection. It doesn't seem like the issue is your friendliness. It seems the hostess of your bridge group wants to exert a certain amount of control, and that simply doesn't work for you. There's no reason to subject yourself to nasty comments or even rules that rub you the wrong way. The goal is to enjoy yourself in a social situation, so it won't do you much good to continue engaging with people who are unkind to you. Dear Eric, I think my sister is trying to become a trad wife influencer. She makes videos about baking and homesteading and returning to a simpler time. She has a bit of a following, but it's all fake. She hates cooking and totally neglects her garden. How do I know? Because I live next door, and the garden that she's always filming is our shared garden. I don't have TVs in the house, and my wife homeschools my kids. I actually do believe we'd be a lot better off if we had simple lives. My sister, meanwhile, is addicted to reality TV and to her phone. She and her husband even have a cleaning woman who comes in a few times a week. She's always lurked in my shadow, but she's so critical of some of the decisions that my wife and I make, which is why this whole trad wife persona is so confusing. Does she hate who we are or not? I don't want any influence. I don't even have social media. I'm not cut off from society by any means, but I'm not nearly as connected as she is. I don't know what her problem is. Honestly, I get so mad when she makes a video showcasing a tomato I grew or a pie she, quote, made, filled with fruit I harvested myself, or a vase of flowers that she couldn't even name. I'm tempted to just let the garden bolt and grow wild so that she has less to post about. Is that too petty? Weeding the garden. Dear garden, letting your horticultural efforts go to waste seems like a case of cutting off your rose to spite your face, as it were. You're getting joy from planting, tending to, and harvesting vegetables, fruits, and flowers. Don't let your sister take that from you. While she is using the garden delights as props for her social media persona, you presumably continue to value them and to make use of them. It would be a shame to let all of that go. I imagine it would have an impact on your family's meals. It's probably best for you to just ignore what she does on social media. It's not hurting you. If you so desire, you can formally split the garden into your side and her side, but that may not stop her from claiming the stolen valor of your plants. The most important thing to remember is that whatever she's trying to get with these posts is not something that you desire. Keep your focus on your goals and your happiness and leave her to her deceptions.
11: And dear Abby, my grandson is 2 and has started to call me Mimi.
10: The problem is that his other grandmother shows Mimi for herself. My daughter-in-law is annoyed and doesn't want him challenged calling me Mimi. She doesn't want me to be called Mom-Mom because he calls her Mama. Am I wrong to be upset? I've been an active caregiver in this child's life since his birth. His other Mimi does not live nearby, makes no effort to be in her child's life, not even by the phone. She just uses the term Mimi to sound good to her Facebook friends. I know this is silly, but it is wrong. Is it wrong for me to be upset? He needs something simple to call me when we go to playgrounds and can't find me. I feel that he can have two Mimis. I grew up with two moms from No Nickname in the East. Dear Nickname, more than one Mimi could be confusing. The most important thing is your relationship with your grandchild, not who has dibs on a certain name. I suggest you let the other grandma claim Mimi while you collaborate with the little boy on a new nickname for you. If he takes part in the decision, it will be easier for him to remember, and it makes it a lot more special. Dear Abby, I've been married for 12 years and have two stepchildren. My 37-year-old stepson is the challenging one. He's the biggest cheapskate I have come across in my entire life. Although he earns a good living in his profession, he rarely picks up the tab when we go out to dinner or drinks, and he almost never picks up his own tab either. He seems to expect that we, as parents, are obligated to take care of his expenses. My wife has recently begun picking up his portion, but I find it infuriating that he makes no gesture at all to pay his own way. Should I just let it go and continue letting his mother pick up his portion from her separate account while I continue to stress about it? From Cheapskate's Dad in New Mexico. Dear Stepdad, has your wife asked you not to talk with her son about this? If she hasn't, have you told him he's too old for Mom to constantly pay his tab, particularly in light of the fact that he's a fully employed adult? One would think he should have volunteered, if only occasionally. I will assume you have told your wife how you feel about this, that when she picks up her son's portion, it makes you lose your appetite. Start there, but if she continues, remember that money is hers, and how she chooses to spend it is her business. Dear Abby, the manager of the dining room in my senior living center has a habit of shaking hands with residents at their tables. To avoid his hand, I often say my hand is wet or greasy. How could I best decline his unsanitary effort? From Healthy Hands in California. Dear Healthy, the manager wants to appear friendly and welcoming. Because you prefer not to shake hands while dining, simply tell him as much. If you say it with a polite smile and a good-natured tone, it shouldn't cause embarrassment.
12: Our first column is by Andy Shaw of the Tribune. He is semi-retired journalist and good government watchdog. Democrats' message for the midterms is hiding in plain sight. Indulge me in a sports metaphor that Chicago fans of a certain vintage, like geezers like me, can appreciate. If Democrats don't convert President Donald Trump's domestic foreign policy and behavioral shortcomings into enough November midterm wins to regain House and Senate control, it will be an epic failure that matches the Cubs' collapse at the end of the infamous 1969 baseball season. Youngsters can ask Google or artificial intelligence for the details. The messaging Democrats should use in hiding in plain sight: raise taxes on wealthy Chicagoans, other rich Americans, and highly profitable companies, and clearly earmark the revenue not for government sinkholes, that's a death knell, but tangible specifics many struggling folks need, such as mortgage and rental subsidies, child care, health care, and elder care assistance, and school tuition help. Easy peasy. Lose all the intra-party squabbling over political identity or terminology and focus on the daily bread and butter issues that affect people's lives. Tell Chicagoans and others who are paying the bills exactly what they could be getting in this scenario and trust that voters are willing to listen. Polling indicates that increasing taxes on the wealthy is more popular and more likely to win a candidate votes than expanding Medicare or raising the minimum wage. It's also critical to earmark new tax dollars for the popular specifics, because what government does with the money is key, especially in states such as Illinois, where voters have little faith in how Springfield and City Hall handle their hard-earned tax dollars. Families deserve health care they can afford, child care and elder care that don't consume a big chunk of a weekly paycheck, enough housing options so they're not forced into impossible choices between high rent, mortgages, and everything else, and the kind of education that gives every child a genuine shot at succeeding. It's a message Democrats in Illinois and around the country should repeat right up to the November election. Don't demonize successful people. Don't declare war against capitalism. Just emphasize economic fairness and

0: affordability, and an investment in America's future. It's about recognizing that a society doesn't work very well when the people at the bottom and the middle, hello Chicago, are struggling to afford necessities while enormous fortunes accumulate at the top. And don't harp endlessly about Trump's policies and personality, as intoxicating and addictive as that may be. Tell them something they viscerally understand. Life is too expensive. Then tell them who's going to help pay for fixing it. That's a compelling, ambiguous, and potentially winning message every voter in Chicago and around the country can understand.
1: This is Neil Steinberg's column for today. If you look down enough alleys in Chicago, you'll eventually see a cellist in a bowler hat. I know this is true based on personal experience. In 2015, I was at the Glenwood Avenue Arts Festival in Rogers Park, heard the distinctive low rosined rumbling of a cello, turned my head, and saw this fellow and his instrument. I later wrote something. At the time, I thought it was a story about ignorance, which has its own attractions, and knowledge, which bears its own disappointments. This is how I explained it. When you are confronted with something enigmatic, you can do one of two things. You can either keep going about your business, accepting the gift of its mystery, or you can investigate, plunge into the thicket, push aside the leaves of the puzzle, and try to find the truth within. The former is probably the better path for a life imbued with tantalizing possibility and even magic. Had I kept walking, I would forever wonder. I didn't keep walking. I found out and wrote a blog post. When I stumbled upon it after more than a decade, something struck me, something more important that I missed at the time. The opening sentence is a lie. Most people, no matter how many alleys they gaze down, will never see a cellist in a bowler hat. What made me think otherwise? What made me believe a clear falsehood is actually a general truism? Easy. Because it happened to me. The fog of personal experience blinds us. Push someone with a strong opinion, immigrants out, as to why they feel that way, and you inevitably find some minor incident. They were disturbed by music being blasted late at night, magnified into unshakable conviction because it happened to them. I created the opening sentence in 2015, affected by what had just happened to me. But you weren't there, so why don't you accept it? And I bet you did. You didn't stop, pound your fist, and say, no, I'm never going to see that. Why? Well, you read it in a newspaper, a trusted source. There's a photograph right there of a cellist in a bowler hat in an alley. For all the AI hubbub, you don't distrust your eyes. Perhaps most importantly, the lie conjures up the romantic image of a city of unlimited possibility that we want to embrace, leading to an important truth. We believe what we want to believe. That's why Donald Trump lying is no big deal, not to me or anyone else. Did he just offer every American $5,000 if the Republicans win the midterms? And immediately killjoy journalists began toting up all the unfilled Trump bribe promises, the Doge refund, the tariff compensation, and so on, completely missing the point. The purpose of this continual lying isn't to make us believe any one given untruth. It's to undermine the value of truth and falsehood. I believe Trump could promise to burn every church in America to the ground if the midterms go his way, and he wouldn't lose a Republican vote, because they're not processing anything he says anymore. Or, as I've written before, once you get in the habit of ignoring reality, the exact nature of the reality being ignored hardly matters. Short-term, but long-term truth has consequences. Our summer was scorned by storms and forest fires that are going to get worse and worse because of what Al Gore called an inconvenient truth. At least too inconvenient for people who sell coal and gasoline. Vaccines are essential and life-saving. Having a president and a secretary of health who think otherwise.

0: otherwise lights the fuse of a time bomb. In 6 months or a year, when diseases that we contained decades ago are scything through elementary schools across the country, parents will look up aghast and wonder, how could we have believed them? Because they wanted to, a lesson learned too late to bring their children back. Yes, certain lies are stylistic, an excuse, if you'll forgive to myself, a cellist of untruth. An untruth can be story, harmless entertainment, like going to the opera and enjoying ourselves, even though there was no Carmen, no cigarette factory, no bullfighting. What's wrong with believing anything can happen? That if you wait in a Chicago street long enough, an elephant will walk by? It did happen once, July 2nd, 1943. Judy the elephant refused to get in a truck at the zoo, at the Brookfield Zoo, so the 7,200-pound pachyderm was walked the 18 miles up First Avenue, along Washington Boulevard, all the way to the Lincoln Park Zoo. So, for starters, if you plan on camping out now, waiting for the next elephant, it'll be a long wait.
1: Here we have Clarence Page's column, "Don't Let the War on Woke Lull Us All to Sleep." "History is written to be argued about," I often said. Recent efforts in the Trump administration culture war have offered numerous examples. In recent day, President Donald Trump's administration removed language at Arlington National Cemetery that had described a Confederate memorial as presenting a nostalgic, mythologized vision of the Confederacy and highly sanitized depictions of slavery. The memorial itself, removed in 2023, is scheduled to return to Arlington in 2027 under a plan Defense Secretary Pete Hegseth announced last year. History buffs may recall that the sculpture had been removed as part of a congressionally mandated effort to rid military bases and sites of Confederate names and images. If you are one of those innocents who believe, as I once did, that the Civil War ended in 1865, guess again. This is just the latest of many moves by the Trump administration to restore Confederate names and symbols that had been removed as part of what some sarcastically call the Great Awakening of racial reconciliation efforts following George Floyd's murder by a police officer in 2020. The sculpture by Moses Ezekiel, often called without irony the Reconciliation Monument, will be returned to Arlington National Cemetery near his burial site. It never should have been taken down by woke lemmings, Hegseth posted on X in 2025. Unlike the left, we don't believe in erasing American history, we honor it. Yet Hegseth's record of honoring history is problematic at best. Last year, he issued a controversial order to scrub all materials related to race and gender from Arlington National Cemetery's website. History is written by the winners, as an old saying goes, and while Hegseth may believe he is the winner in question, I believe most Americans would prefer our national monuments, museums, and markers of historical memory to tell the whole story. After the memorial was removed, Arlington installed a marker providing historical context about its depictions of slavery and the so-called lost cause. That is the marker the administration has now replaced with one that omits that criticism. Some folks, particularly slavery descendants such as I, still shake our heads at the glorification of the lost cause that was so ferociously and seditiously fought to resist any limitation on the right of some humans in this country to own and exploit other humans. Looking at it, I can't help but wonder what those faithful slaves were thinking on their way to combat. Hegseth, among others, has some peculiar notions of what reconciliation means, especially when so much in modern eyes remains to be reconciled. That is why it's important to tell as much as possible both sides of complicated conflicts, and one hopes avoid future conflicts. In the spirit of that pursuit of the whole truth, I find it painfully ironic that efforts to strip historical context comes on the heels of Lonnie Bunch's announced retirement from his position as the Secretary of the Smithsonian Institution. The Trump administration has accused the Smithsonian leadership of presenting a radical view of American history and threatened to withhold federal funds and support. I have always known Bunch to be a cheerful and scholarly intellectual and organizer who probably will be remembered most as the founding director of the National Museum of African American History and Culture, which opened in 2016 and quickly became one of the capital city's most popular must-see attractions. I have known him since he served as the head of the Chicago Historical Society from 2001 to 2005. The Smithsonian has traditionally operated independently of the party in power, but Team Trump seems to love to defy the traditions of his office, especially when they can be branded woke. The biggest bum rap they have promoted is the idea that the Smithsonian teaches children to hate America and offers a pessimistic view devoid of hope. The Interior Department recently threatened to cut funding for the Smithsonian facilities, NBC reported, due to its radical ideology that weakens shared American identity. Did those folks actually visit the museum? That's quite the opposite of my family's impression after numerous visits. Even the exhibits regarding slavery ultimately deliver the message that, as bad, miserably bad, as race relations and other conditions might have been over the centuries, reasons for hope endure. If anything, Trump and company should appreciate the visions of hope, resilience, and achievement that we should all build on today as we try to make what the preamble of our Constitution called a more perfect union. The ideology is no more radical than that of James Madison, Abraham Lincoln, Harriet Tubman, or Frederick Douglass, whose ideologies only strengthened our shared American identity. In other words, we're all Americans. As Martin Luther King Jr. and other great leaders have said, let us not let our few differences get in the way of the many things we share in common. And I don't have to be woke, however you define it, to appreciate that.
0: The Sun-Times has these observations by political columnist Rich Miller. You may know that embattled Legislative Inspector General Mike McCuskey has agreed to resign his post by the end of September. But this sorry saga shouldn't end there. The Legislative Ethics Commission should immediately launch an investigation into why so many women over the years have said they were mistreated, belittled, and dismissed by McCuskey. They could also ask McCuskey's replacement to revisit the cases. And that sounds like what the commission might do. According to State Representative Jeff Kicher, chair of the Legislative Ethics Commission, the recent investigations and situations that the LEC has been involved in and the LIG has conducted have revealed points of frustration and pain that the LEC is very interested in closing the gap. Kicher, a Republican from Sycamore, was referring to the Inspector General's investigations into former State Representative Harry Benton, a Democrat from Plainfield, and current State Representative Amy Mary Burial, a Democrat from Ottawa. Benton was found to have sexually harassed women, but a female lobbyist complained that she was mistreated by McCuskey during her interview process. Briel was accused of sexually harassing a 2024 campaign worker who eventually moved to her House district office staff. Briel has repeatedly claimed that McCuskey ruled the allegations unfounded, meaning the claims were made without merit. However, McCuskey declared that he had made no finding, which has no bearing on whether the allegations against Briel were accurate. Most of the allegations were about alleged victim Laura Jackson's campaign work experience, and the Legislative Inspector General has no authority to look into those. He also ruled that Jackson was an at-will employee and had no jurisdiction in the matter. Either way, Jackson said she experienced many of the same problems as the unnamed female lobbyist reported about McCuskey. McCuskey's alleged behavior wasn't a systems issue. It had little to do with state statutes and rules governing his office. Yet nobody can tell you with a straight face that the law creating the legislative inspector general is adequate. For instance, this one-person quasi-legal tribunal approach to deciding whether sexual harassment allegations are valid doesn't work at its face, no matter who might be in charge. The first thing that has to be done is to make sure those claiming sexual harassment or mistreatment are protected from further harm. Perhaps an ombudsman could be brought in to help the accusers navigate their paths and maybe even attend interrogations with them. And that interrogation process ought to end as well, of course. The Office of the Legislative Inspector General is prohibited from investigating any reports it received if they are filed more than a year after the alleged wrongdoing. That's pretty ridiculous. As Representative Mary Beth Canty, a Democrat from Arlington Heights, pointed out in a recent WGN-TV interview, House terms are 2 years, so the limit should be at least that amount of time. However, senators serve 2 4-year terms every 10 years, so there could be room for further expansion. The legislative inspector general is also prohibited from investigating stories he or she may have seen in news media reports unless and until someone files a complaint. That has to be changed. Chicago City Council Inspector General's office has some limited enforcement authority over conduct in city campaigns, using images and video taken at places like city fire stations appears to be a favorite campaign thing. Campaign sexual harassment by a legislator or candidate should be included in the Legislative Inspector General's portfolio. Finally, recent Legislative Inspector Generals have had judicial backgrounds. Those folks are accustomed to lawyers burning facts and arguments to their courtrooms. The next person in the post should have some investigatory skills to get to the bottom of things rather than just looking witnesses in the eye to discern whether they're telling the truth. This is a bad process in place from an investigator standpoint, from a research standpoint, from a how do you communicate it, how do you hold responsibility. There are a lot of pain points that we need to fix, said Keicher.
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0: During this hour, we're reading the columns, commentaries, and comics from the Chicago Tribune and the Sun-Times. Let's continue with more of today's commentaries, and later, a few comics.
1: Here we have a column by Megan Doherty. She is a writer and disability justice advocate. Illinois should enshrine the right to wear medical masks. A camp counselor was offered a job and then lost it. An editor was denied entry to a business. A dog trainer was physically assaulted in downtown Chicago. And I was denied service on a ride share, all because we were wearing medical masks. While some see medical masks, such as KN95s or N95s, as unnecessary relics of a bygone era, many still need to wear them or simply want to. Yet these Illinoisans have found themselves subject to harassment, discrimination, and loss of employment opportunities for simply trying to keep themselves, their loved ones, and their communities safe. Not only that, but some lawmakers across the country, including in Chicago, have infringed on the rights of citizens by trying to ban or criminalize the wearing of masks. For the last 2 years, a statewide coalition of disability rights advocates, including me, has fought to get legislation passed that would end the discrimination against those who don't want to risk their health to earn a living, go shopping, or to simply exist in public. The Protective Medical Equipment Freedom Act, or Kiki's Law, SB 3340, introduced by State Senate Garcarella Guzman and State Representative Nabila Syed, would enshrine the right to wear protective medical equipment in any place of public accommodation where an individual has a lawful right to be, without obligation to disclose health status or other protected information. It is named in remembrance of Colette Kiki Walkington, who had extremely complex medical needs and fragile health, and who died after a long illness a year into our work on this legislation. SB 3340 passed out of the Illinois Senate in April before it stalled in committee in the House. The House should pass this bill when it is reintroduced during the veto session this November. Medical masks and other forms of protective medical equipment are effective tools to prevent the spread of diseases and illnesses, including measles, flu, the respiratory syncytial virus, and COVID-19, which is still spreading. Anyone can be affected by the long-term impacts of a coronavirus infection, which include new onset disabilities, chronic illnesses, and increased likelihood of future illness with repeated infections. Our legislation would create a baseline general right for all people in Illinois, regardless of health status. This means it would go further than the Americans with Disabilities Act, which only protects people who are already disabled. If you are healthy but your spouse is undergoing cancer treatment, or you are the parent of a medically fragile child, you may want to keep masking in public to minimize the chances you will bring an infection home that could harm your vulnerable loved ones. But the ADA does not safeguard your right to do this. Our bill would. Over the past year, we have received nearly 100 pages of testimony in support of SB 3340 from Illinoisans across the state, many of whom have experienced various forms of harassment or discrimination while attempting to protect their health and their family's health. Among the testimony the Illinois House Committee on Immigration and Human Rights received, as well as accounts shared with me, a teacher was told she would be allowed to wear a medical mask at work, but then her employer went back on that promise and told her to just take vitamins instead. A barista is facing a similar workplace ban against medical masks and has fallen ill as a result of not being allowed to protect themselves even when around sick coworkers. Without clear guidance at the state level, Illinois workers will remain at risk of unnecessary exposure to airborne pathogens, which has been shown to impair people's ability to continue working. This is a common sense measure with bipartisan appeal. Because similar laws have failed to pass elsewhere, advocates across the U.S. are looking to Illinois to lead the way. We have heard from people in 17 other states, and if SB 3340 passes, they'll be more inclined to travel here for business and vacation. Illinois has a chance to lead the country by turning this landmark legislation into a first-in-the-nation law. The Protective Medical Equipment Freedom Act is an important step to protect the health and well-being of disabled people, the immunocompromised, older adults, low-wage workers, marginalized communities, and the general Illinois public. This is a disability justice issue, a workers' right issue, a public health issue, and a civil liberties issue. Illinois was the first state in the country to outlaw book bans. Let's be the first to ban masks bans also.
0: From the opinion pages of the Sun-Times, here is a piece written by Alden Lowry, data projects editor for WBEZ. He also writes a column for the Sun-Times. Diversity, equity, and inclusion. In some circles, those are bad words, and uttering them is like spewing three four-letter cusses or words in a row. There was a time when I viewed those words with hope and promise. About a decade ago, during my time with the former employer, I took part in a DEI initiative. For weeks, the entire staff participated in group training sessions around diversity, equity, and inclusion. Initially, I thought the sessions would largely revolve around people of color sharing their harsh memories of facing marginalization and discrimination, effectively educating their white counterparts about the realities of living in a Eurocentric, white-dominated society with a long history of oppression. Indeed, there were conversations where people of color shared heartbreaking stories. Among my examples were being called the N-word, getting stopped by police frequently, seeing my home plummeted in value despite spending thousands of dollars for upgrades, meeting in person with sources for the first time who didn't initially believe I was the reporter with whom they'd spoken, and receiving hate mail from readers who disapproved of stories I'd written about racial inequality. But the sessions went much deeper than that. I, too, learned a lot from the conversations. While life as a black man in America comes with a heavy burden, I learned that I also live a life of privilege. In one of the sessions, we walked through all the ways we're different from one another by race, ethnicity, gender, age, income, education, religion, immigration status, sexual orientation, disability status, military experience, and other attributes I don't always consider. As an able-bodied, heterosexual, college-educated, middle-class, Christian, native-born man, I'm spared from the doubts, fears, and misperceptions often faced by individuals living with disabilities, members of the LGBTQ+ community, Jews, Muslims, women, immigrants, those without a college degree, or individuals who consider themselves working class. I learned there are many lines of difference between race and ethnicity, and our lack of awareness of the experiences of people who are different from us can lessen our sensitivity to trauma they've endured. That ignorance can produce blind spots in how we view their circumstances, conditions, and choices of others, and ultimately manifest as conscious or unconscious bias. The rationale for DEI training was that a nonprofit organization of diverse employees serving a diverse Chicago region should be in tune with the nuances and intricacies of difference. DEI training would help us understand the different personal experiences and perspectives of our coworkers. The training would also help us collectively build the skills we needed to better understand the inequitable conditions that our organization was committed to address. In short, DEI would not only help us work better together, but it would also improve the quality and effectiveness of our mission-driven work. It all made sense to me. But in the years since, with the promise of what America can accomplish with DEA remains, my hope that we will never ever take the necessary steps to realize that promise is beginning to fade. The lofty goals of DEI have been hijacked. They've been over-politicized and over-radicalized. There's nothing inherently political about creating a space for us to acknowledge the many ways we're different from one another. There's nothing Democratic or Republican about examining those differences and how they affect our perceptions of each other. And there's nothing liberal or conservative about recognizing the strengths we obtain through a diverse workforce to limit our collective blind spots. DEI is not about racial quotas or hiring unqualified people. It's anti-white or anti-male. The training doesn't choose sides. There are ways in which we've all felt marginalized. For sure, there are people who felt it through multiple lanes of identity, but we've all felt diminished or overlooked at some point in our lives in some way or another. Tapping into those feelings and recognizing that we've all experienced pain due to the ignorance and bias of others could serve as a way we can achieve common ground in spite of our differences. However, the past few years have shown that, at least for now, we're still too comfortable with our hate and indifference. We're still too susceptible to messages that those who are different from us and our enemies. But the reality, I believe, is that our resistance to finding our commonality is our true enemy. Like the nonprofit organization that introduced me to DEI, our nation can't work well together nor pursue its mission if its residents remain so focused on and divided by our differences.
1: Here we have an editorial from the Chicago Tribune. Forget the Chicago Bears. Arlington Heights has another stadium controversy. Arlington Heights eventually could become home to two very different new football facilities. Both are beset with controversy. The Chicago Bears still are weighing whether to consummate a marriage with Hammond, Indiana, or build instead on the former Arlington Park site off Northwest Highway on Route 53. And the St. Vitus Lions of Arlington Heights are hoping for a new home field of their own. St. Vitus High School is called the suburb home since 1961, but its athletic facilities never quite caught up with the rest of the campus, and school leaders are pushing ahead with a long-desired overhaul of its sprawling backyard. Many neighbors, however, are less than pleased. Drive along Dryden Avenue west of campus, and you'll notice that along the street, peppered with tidy million-dollar homes, "No to St. Vitus Stadium in our neighborhood" signs are arranged amid the neat shrubs and well-watered flowers. A mostly orderly thumb to the nose at the pesky Catholics all across the way. The arguments against the Vitus complex sound to us a lot like the objections Evanstonians raised over the new Ryan Field. People who live close to Ryan Field say they are concerned about noise and traffic and parking, and a sense that they'll be forfeiting some of their quiet suburban comfort by virtue of living next to a new stadium or entertainment complex, as one letter writer put it to us. The biggest difference, of course, is about 33,500 seats plus six blockbuster concerts. Ryan Field is a stadium. Vitus merely is proposing fields with bleachers. Somewhere kids who go to the school can play soccer, football, and more while a few hundred other students and family members watch. It's all funded privately, too, and school officials say that it won't affect tuition. No taxpayer dollars are involved, a relief to anyone living in the neighborhood, as District 214 asks voters this November to approve $295 million in borrowing for improvements to its own facilities. Even the owner of a home valued at just $396,500 would pay an estimated $170 more a year in property taxes. We voiced our opposition to this push before, but we digress. Point is, Vitus and its supporters are footing the bill. A school spokesperson says 80% of Vitus students participate in athletics. No small feat given the hoops many have to jump through just to get to practice and games. Want to play football? Pack in the car or one of the school's several 14-seater buses and book it 4.5 miles over to Forest View Education Center, a roughly 15-minute drive. Want to run track? You'll need to find your way to Harper College in Palatine, which can take half an hour or more in traffic. Vitus officials say bus and off-campus facility rentals cost the school well into six figures annually. The planned development, the stadium on the signs, includes two fields, an eight-lane all-weather track, and eight tennis courts. For the football team, there will be bleachers for home fans and visitors. Opponents' chief complaints relate to fears over increased traffic and street parking, light pollution, and noise. We spoke with village officials who said the parking issue is legitimate. Community members already claim Vitus students parking on surrounding residential streets is a problem, and adding events to the campus means the school will need a workable plan to keep cars where they belong, so stipulated. But remember, people nearby knowingly bought a home near a high school that has occupied this site since 1961. That the school eventually would seek to improve its athletic facilities can't possibly be shocking. Of course, Vitus doesn't get carte blanche simply because it owns the land. The village should also scrutinize traffic, lighting, drainage, noise, and require sensible accommodations for neighbors. But we see no reason those problems can't be solved or why they should doom an otherwise reasonable project. Ohio State's not coming to town, and neither is anyone on the Billboard Hot 100. There are only a handful, five max, of home football games each year. Vitor hopes to have athletes on the field in late fall 2027, but it has a lengthy review process to navigate first. We have little doubt that the new sports complex would be a boon to the school and to its athletes. A 1,500-seat high school athletic complex need not become the dystopian nightmare some opponents envision. Perhaps Arlington Heights neighbors should save some of their ire for the public school district that wants to hike their taxes. We hear those schools have full-blown stadiums.
0: Time now for the horoscopes for September 14th, beginning with interpretations by Georgia Nichols. She says, if today is your birthday, actor Sam Neill, 1947 to 2026, shares your birthday. You are steadfast, organized, efficient, and energetic. You take charge quickly with a sharp eye. This is a year of service, perhaps service to family. 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And for the signs, Aries, you'll be pleased at how much you accomplished today. This is because your ruler, Mars, is boosting the sun while it is traveling through your house of employment. You'll be the perfect example of the motto, be happy with your work. Taurus, your choice is wide open today. You can work in a productive way, or you can use the same driving energy to explore for sports events, fun activities with kids, the arts, the entertainment world, or the hospitality industry. 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Gemini, you have lots of energy to make home improvements today. You might also be more involved than usual with a parent. Meanwhile, relations with co-workers are wonderful. Accept someone's help. A work-related romance might be percolating. Cancer, enjoy a short trip. Take care of appointments and errands. Explore your ability to sell, market, talk, or teach, because these are all excellent choices. Oh yes, you're bright-eyed and bushy-tailed. You're active, confident, and keen to express yourself. People will listen to you. Leo, you have a strong money-making ideas and the energy to make money. You might do this in a public way or quietly behind the scenes. This is also an excellent day to entertain at home because relations with family members, especially females, are loving. Virgo, this is a positive day. The sun is in your sign, getting a boost from fiery Mars, while the moon is lined up with Venus in your house of communications. You're in the right place at the right time, saying the right thing to the right person. A winning day. Libra, today you might choose to play things low-key and work behind the scenes. Nevertheless, you'll accomplish a lot. With Mercury in your sign, you're keen to express your ideas to others. Meanwhile, shopping for beautiful things will appeal, especially checking out art, gorgeous fabrics, and clothes. Scorpio, today the moon is lined up with fair Venus in your sign, which is a winning combination. You're charming with everyone. This is why everyone wants to be in your company. Your charisma will convince people to jump on your bandwagon. Sagittarius, you make a strong impression on everyone because the sun is at the top of your chart, casting you in a flattering spotlight, while Mars amplifies this energy, making you virtually shine in the eyes of others. Use this to your advantage. Capricorn, grab every chance to travel today or do something to expand your horizons because you have a strong urge to do so. Enjoy learning through film, study, or talking to people from different backgrounds. You'll also get a kick out of the stimulation of a new place. Anything different. Romance with a friend might begin. Aquarius, discussions about shared property, taxes, and insurance issues will be lively today. Because both the moon and Venus are lined up at the top of your chart, not only will you be high visibility, but these discussions are also very likely to go in your favor, and everyone will know it. And Pisces, you might attract someone today who is forthright and direct, because another influence encourages romance with someone different. This could signal some kind of attraction for you. However, it will also encourage fun socializing and physical activity.
1: Let's see what Maggie Helena has to say on the horoscopes. Aries, today could be easier sailing than it's been lately. Fewer interferences can make far more progress and a lot more satisfaction. Taurus, make sure something is really aligned and that you're not just going along to get along. That's a needed approach at times, but it's not likely to be a fulfilling way to live your whole life. Gemini, you might need to prime the pump, but once something gets going, it could continue on its own. A sudden segue into another direction might or might not work out exactly as you envision. Cancer, the urge to blow it all off and play could be strong. If you can, you can. If you really can't, don't. Rely on discipline to stay on point for your life. Break free when you aren't abandoning the ship. Leo, financial cooperation might not be all that you hope for, but you may be able to do what's needed anyway. A short-term fixation on home beautification could seem inescapable for a day or so. Virgo, be sure your sweet talk is grounded in genuine feelings, not wishful dreaming or just a desire to believe. Notice how you show up. Libra, a softer life has lots of appeal, but most have to earn that way one way or another. Be sure you understand hidden costs before you make choices. Scorpio, while something could be self-evident to you, don't push your beliefs onto others. Pushing is more likely to create resistance rather than buy-in. Sagittarius, you could be extremely sure of something, but its inaccuracies or limitations will likely show up obviously when it encounters the light of day. Capricorn, when a group is held together by shared beliefs, they can turn on outsiders who don't share their certainties. Notice if there's pressure to conform and decide independently about what's right for you. Aquarius, you may need to drink the Kool-Aid to stay on the right side of the powers that be today and for a week or so. And Pisces, you could be drawn by something that isn't what it seems to, or get tempted toward impulsive actions now. A relationship could be improving.
0: And as always, we wrap up with some comics, beginning with Garfield, who is sound asleep and thinking, an important thing to do. He's thinking, do you ever get the feeling that you've forgotten to do something? There's a name for those feelings. Time savers. Okay. Curtis walks into the kitchen. He's really all conked out. And his mom says, Curtis, did you stay up late watching horror movies? Yeah, you know, I can't resist anything horror. You're walking like a zombie. Hey, that was the title of the movie. Daddy's home. The husband and wife are talking, and the husband holds up his arms to show off a new top and says, how about this? That sweater doesn't match the pants. Hey, have you seen my cell phone? Hall table. Did you take the car keys? You're holding them. Don't forget your jacket. Please, don't treat me like a child, Peg. And from Grand Avenue, I can identify with this. The announcer on television is reading the winning lottery numbers. And then the grandma says, I won! Her granddaughter says, how could you win? You never buy lottery tickets. Exactly.
1: Well, here we have Baby Blues. And Daryl and his friend are talking. And the friend says, hey, Daryl, did you talk to Wanda? And Daryl says, about skipping the school puppet show and going with you to the hockey game instead? Yeah, what did she say? Exactly what I thought she'd say. Do whatever you want. And the friend says, okay, I'll go ask Larry if he can go. And here we have Zitz, and Jeremy and Mom are talking. And Jeremy says to Mom, have you ever had a life-changing experience, Mom? And she says, sure, when I gave birth to you. And he sort of looks at her and he says, mine was my first triple meat pizza. And she says, oh, sure, same thing. And here we have Pickles. And Grandpa comes in to say goodnight to Nelson in bed. And Nelson says to Grandpa, do you say your prayers before you go to bed, Grandpa? He says, you bet. I heard a fellow say that there are just two reasons to pray. One is to say, help me, and the other is to say, thank you. And then Nelson looks at Grandpa and says, well, how about just to say hi?
0: That's all the time we have today for the reading of the columns and commentaries from the Chicago Sun-Times and the Tribune. I'm Bob Burton.
1: And I'm Cora Burton. 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
2: 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The National Federation of the Blind knows that blindness doesn't have to keep you from living the life you want. We invite you to learn more about us and how we can help at nfb.org. The National Federation of the Blind. 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
7: Hello, I'm Patty Interante. You are listening to Chris Radio. During this hour, I will be reading articles from the entertainment sections from today's Chicago Tribune and Chicago Sun-Times. We begin with the Almanac from the Chicago Tribune. On September 14th, in 1814, Francis Scott Key wrote his poem, The Star-Spangled Banner, after witnessing the British bombardment of Fort McHenry in Maryland during the War of 1812. In 1847, U.S. forces under General Winfield Scott took control of Mexico City. In 1849, physiologist Ivan Pavlov, best known for his research into conditioned behavior in dogs, was born in Ryazan, Russia. In 1879, Margaret Sanger, feminist and early leader of the birth control movement, was born in Corning, New York. In 1901, President William McKinley died in Buffalo of gunshot wounds inflicted by an assassin. Vice President Theodore Roosevelt succeeded him. In 1927, modern dance pioneer Isadora Duncan died in Nice, France, when her scarf became entangled in a wheel of her sports car. In 1940, Congress passed the Selective Service Act, providing for the first peacetime draft in U.S. history. In 1948, a groundbreaking ceremony took place in New York at the site of the United Nations World Headquarters. In 1959, the Soviet space probe Luna 2 became the first man-made object to reach the moon as it crashed onto the lunar surface. In 1963, Marianne Fisher of Aberdeen, South Dakota, gave birth to four girls and a boy, the first surviving quintuplets in the United States. In 1972, the family drama series The Waltons premiered on CBS. In 1975, Pope Paul VI declared Mother Elizabeth Ann Bailey Seton the first U.S.-born saint. In 1982, Princess Grace of Monaco, formerly known as actress Grace Kelly, died of injuries from a car crash the day before. She was 52. Also in 1982, Lebanon's president-elect Bashir Gemayel was killed by a bomb. He was 34. In 1989, Joseph Westbecker, a 47-year-old press man on disability for mental illness, killed himself after he shot 8 people dead and wounded 12 at a printing plant in Louisville, Kentucky. In 1990, during the Persian Gulf crisis, the Navy reported that U.S. troops had fired a warning shot at an Iraqi tanker, then boarded it briefly before allowing it to proceed. In 1991, the government of South Africa, the African National Congress, and the Inkatha Freedom Party signed a national peace pact. In 1992, Germany cut key interest rates for the first time in 5 years, an action the United States and European Community nations had been urging to help spur a world economic recovery. In 1993, Israel and Jordan signed a framework for negotiations a day after the signing of a PLO-Israeli peace accord. In 1994, on the 34th day of a strike by players, acting baseball commissioner Bud Selig announced the 1994 season was over. In 1995, NATO called a temporary halt to its aerial pounding of Serb rebels while a U.S. envoy tried to clinch an agreement on withdrawing the Serbs' big guns from around Sarajevo. In 1996, Bosnians went to the polls in their first national elections since the 3.5-year civil war that had ravaged the Balkan Republic. In 1998, 10 people were charged in what prosecutors said was the largest Cuban spy ring uncovered in the United States since Fidel Castro came to power. In 2000, President Bill Clinton said he was, quote, quite troubled, end quote, by the way the Energy and Justice Departments had handled the Wenho Lee case, and he expressed his regrets. Also in 2000, government scientists narrowly rejected a proposal to ease the ban on gay male blood donors, citing uncertainty over whether the move would increase the AIDS risk to the nation's blood supply. In 2001, President George W. Bush flew to New York, where he waded into the ruins of the World Trade Center and addressed rescue workers over a bullhorn in a flag-waving show of resolve. Also in 2001, officials announced the Pentagon would call up as many as 50,000 members of the National Guard and Reserve. In 2002, President George W. Bush said the United States was willing to take on Iraq alone if the United Nations failed to, quote, show some backbone, end quote, by confronting Saddam Hussein. In 2003, Swedes rejected adopting the European Common Currency in a referendum overshadowed by the killing of Foreign Minister Anna Lindh, an ardent Euro supporter. In 2012, French magazine Closer published topless photos of Kate Middleton, Duchess of Cambridge. Also in 2012, Jack McCullough, a 72-year-old Seattle man, was convicted in the 1957 kidnapping and killing of a 7-year-old Maria Ridolph of Sycamore, Illinois, solving one of the nation's oldest cold cases. In 2013, the U.S. and Russia agreed to a deal that would strip Syria of chemical weapons and shelve the prospect of a U.S. military strike against Bashar Assad's regime. In 2014, Pope Francis conducted a wedding ceremony at Vatican City for 20 couples, some of whom had already lived together and had children, in a sign that he wants the Catholic Church to be more inclusive. Now let's take a look at today's TV listings. 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And at 10 p.m., Chicago Sports. Moving on to entertainment news, from the Sun-Times we have Dancing Queen. Swedish pop icon Robin brings her sexistential tour to Chicago, by Selena Fregasi for the Sun-Times. Robin is still dancing on her own. At least, she did so for nearly 2 hours Saturday night at the United Center. With a backing band of synth-pop wizards perched on a platform behind her, the Swedish pop star was out in the open on a center thrust stage doing her trademark shimmy and singing to the rafters on numbers like her 2010 mega hit. All these years later, the song still remains the collective breakup song of millennials. In Chicago, they even earned Robin's personal round of applause and the, quote, loudest so far of the tour, end quote, honor for singing the chorus with gusto during an a cappella break at the top of the track. But something feels different about how Robin moves to it now. 16 years and some substantial life changes later, dancing on my own feels like an act of defiance, like she purposefully chooses it. Quote, you know, I used to feel really embarrassed because all I seem to know how to do is to write really, really sad love songs, Robin opened up while briefly transitioning the show into stripped-back piano spirituals of Be Mine and Show Me Love. When I was working on the Honey album in 2018, I was like, just get over it. Get a life. Grow up. Because life is really, really embarrassing. It never turns out the way you thought it would, and then you die, she abruptly added, voicing her internal concerns about how she had come to a crossroads in her career and personal life upon that album's release and subsequently took nearly a decade away to figure out her next steps. But there was a silver lining, Robin said, sharing her journey to become a single mother after having her son Tycho via IVF in 2023. Quote, But then I had a baby. I had a child. And I leaned into it, as they say. I don't know if it makes sense, but what I'm really trying to say is thank you all for listening throughout all these years." End quote. Naturally, the speech was met with a huge swell of applause from the sold-out crowd, many of whom who have been by Robin

Cross collaborated with Robin on remixes of each other's songs Puss Puss and Talk to Me. Because, as even Larsson knows, across the Swedish pop continuum, all eyes are on Robin to see her next trend-making move, even if she takes her time doing it. Sexistential is Robin's first album in 8 years, and the tour is her first since 2019, where she's been playing some of the biggest stages of her career and teaming up with a hand-picked opener in each city. Chicago was lucky enough to get feminist icon Peaches, who set a tone of bravado for the rest of the night, putting the sex in Sexistential. The always outrageous performer staged a show that rivaled GWAR's penchant for fake appendages and varying levels of nudity, all astutely camouflaged with some very strategic placement of tape and strobe light effects. Over 30 short minutes, Peaches dove into her electro-rap classics like F-Blank Your Face, quote, with consent, end quote, she clarified, the anti-establishment protest song Flip This, and the queer anthem Boys Wanna Be Her, with all the numbers espousing the liberation that Robin preaches on her new album. Sexistential is rampant with messages about desire and sensuality, womanhood and single motherhood, and ultimately finding yourself again through the things you love about life. Robin performed most of the songs from the album, earning high points for the pop thunder of Really Real and the more down-tempo Dopamine, which she performed lying down on a rotating part of the stage that twirled her like a carousel to match the dizzying thoughts of her own emotions. The stage set, too, was meant to evoke the album's confessional nature. There were no distracting videos or props to take away focus, and no compartmentalized acts to take away the flow. The only add-on was a large pair of flowing white curtains that moved when a breeze hit, giving the feelings of looking through an open window and seeing Robin in her bedroom as she processed her innermost thoughts. She often changed stage outfits in this open environment, too, another gateway to finding the singer at her most vulnerable. All of it was setting up for the final moments of the show where Robin rapped with Dancing on My Own and a shower of glitter rained down on her. It was the final act of redemption and of finding her sparkle again. Moving over to the Tribune for their entertainment news, we have Classy New Tour Gives Dirty Dancing Quite a Lift by Chris Jones for the Chicago Tribune. The director Lonnie Price has worked a minor miracle with Dirty Dancing the musical. On stage, it's never quite felt this way before. This particular title, pure gold when it comes to audience awareness and the relentless pull of nostalgia, does not have a history of being treated with theatrical dignity or quality. The show, based on the Bafo 1987 movie with Jennifer Grey and Patrick Swayze, has origins in Australia and the UK, and I first reviewed a US live version thereof at least 17 years ago. It was not a great night. I recall audiences flocking to a cheesy affair with cheap-looking video, flickering fireplace flames stick in my mind, stereotypical performances, and the overall vibe of being mostly a cash grab from the movie's fans. But the all-new touring production, which had its opening night Friday at the Niederlander Theater in Chicago, is a very different matter. Critics won't matter much with this title, and I think this new version would do well on Broadway in a limited summer run, for example, akin to the Mamma Mia slot that made bank. Daryl Grand Moultrie, the choreographer best known for Beyoncé's World Tour, has seriously upped the choreographic chops
while still keeping the show rooted in its period

0: and maintaining its crucial relationship to social dancing. To no small degree, that accounts for the film's popularity. The upstairs music in the show, previously blown off with cha-cha condescension, now offers the pleasures of the American songbook with Fly Me to the Moon and the like. Moultrie acknowledges that the Catskills-loving patrons of Kellerman's would actually have known how to dance, many of them pretty well, just as the creative kids in the staff quarters would have been oozing with sexual tension. Price has cast the show adroitly. The new Equity company is stocked with skilled performers whose dancing chops are front and center and who, just as importantly, are approaching the piece with actual seriousness. Dirty Dancing does not require Baby or Johnny to sing. The music in the show, The Time of My Life and Hungry Eyes being the big draws, come from the minor characters who double as vocalists performing at the resort. This bifurcation of roles clearly allowed Price to cast performers who are first and foremost dancers in the three most important roles: Blake Zalesnikar, who was in American in Paris as Johnny; Olivia Cici, a Moulin Rouge dancer on Broadway, as Penny; and a very charming and seemingly guileless and thankfully humorous newcomer named Annalise Starzec as Baby, rocking one of the few roles out there specifically for a dancer of a shorter stature. And her being a dead ringer for Gray, curls and all, does not hurt. Price and his actors are still stuck with the original script, which is by Eleanor Bergstein, who wrote the movie. Ideally, someone would have persuaded Bergstein to acquire a new junior partner to freshen this book and foreground more of its specifically theatrical assets. But when surrounded by quite the elegant, cliché-averse design from Brett J. Banakis, highlighting the beauty of the Catskills, and with its lines now spoken by decent actors, it feels much more dignified than in the past. There's also a notable performance to enjoy here from Brian Fenkart in the role made famous by the late, great Jerry Orbach. It struck me that Fenkart subtly was honoring his predecessor in his work here as Jake Houseman, and it's quite moving to see. Add some powerhouse vocals from Ashley LaLonde and some smooth song stylings from Eric Pinnick, and you have an overall rehabilitation of quite impressive proportions. Don't get me wrong, this is still Dirty Dancing the movie on stage, but people can't get enough of this story, and for valid reasons. If that's you, well, hey, baby. Dirty Dancing plays through September 20th at the Niederlander Theater, 24 West Randolph Street. Running time, 2 hours, 25 minutes. Tickets, $40 to $155 at 312-977-1700 and BroadwayInChicago.com. 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This next Tribune article is titled, Judy Markey, half of radio's popular Kathy and Judy show, has died at 82, by Rick Kogan for the Chicago Tribune. To succeed in one realm is admirable, but to succeed in two is something of a miracle, and Judy Markey, best known perhaps as half of a dynamic and groundbreaking radio team known as the Kathy and Judy Show, sharing the microphone with former Tribune writer Kathy O'Malley, was also a writer of considerable substance and style. Markey died on Friday at age 82. After several years of failing health, she died by medically assisted suicide in Switzerland. Her longtime radio home, WGN 720 AM, broke the news on Friday morning. Steve Bertrand, the now-retired newsman who was a fixture on Kathy and Judy, informed listeners on Bob Surratt's morning show, quote, "For some time, Judy has been dealing with some neurological disorders and decided a couple of years ago to die on her own terms, with the assistance of professionals to end her glorious life," end quote. O'Malley added her words on the WGN website, writing, quote, "Over the years, Judy and I talked on the air several times about our support for medical aid in dying, a highly personal choice, but one we felt should be available for those who chose it, and she did. With her family at her side, she peacefully ended her life at a MAID, Medical Aid in Dying facility in Switzerland," end quote. In addition, O'Malley spoke later with host John Williams, as did former producer Beth Swerk. Markey was born on February 18, 1944, to Father Johnny and Mother Lois, and lived in Cleveland until moving to Los Angeles when she was 13. She attended Northwestern University, where she studied journalism. After college, she lived in New York City, Washington, D.C., and Evanston. She married Tom Markey, also a Cleveland native and NU alum. She lived abroad for 7 years in Rome, Paris, and Amsterdam, gave birth to daughter Erin and son Adam, wrote for the Sun-Times, had a popular radio show, and was inducted into Northwestern's Middle Hall of Achievement and received other honors. She remarried in 2002 to Tom Collinger, Professor Emeritus of NU, and spent time at a second home in Tucson, Arizona, and loved her dogs, traveling, and spending time with friends and family. "I was a colleague of Markey's when she wrote a thrice-weekly, astute, and nimble-witted column for 15 years at the Sun-Times, also writing two terrific novels, The Daddy Clock and Just Trust Me. Later, I was O'Malley's editor when she wrote clever pieces for the Tempo section of the Tribune." Quote, "Judy had the most consistent capacity for having fun of anyone I've known well. I met her through Bill Veck, my friend and mentor," said her friend, pioneering videographer and writer Tom Weinberg. Judy's parents were two of the closest friends of the Vecks, originally from the 40s in Cleveland. All of them enjoyed life to the fullest. It was always joyful to be with Judy, her family, and the Vecks. Judy and I created several television shows together. The most memorable were segments we called What the L, which was broadcast on WPWR. We rode on a CTA train, and Judy would make guesses about another passenger's life. Then she talked to them to see how right or wrong she was. All good-natured fun. Nobody didn't like Judy," end quote. On a hunch, on Super Bowl Sunday afternoon in 1989, WGN's program director Lorna Gladstone decided to team Markey and O'Malley. No one could have anticipated they would be, as media critic Bob Fetter aptly put it, quote, "lightning in a bottle," end quote. Quote, "For the next two decades, the girlfriends, as they came to be known, attracted a fiercely loyal following of women and men and dominated the midday ratings," he said. "Their authentic chemistry transcended radio. No topic was off limits or too personal. Annual fan conventions and station-sponsored trips drew thousands," end quote. "Knowing both women, I was not at all surprised by the success of their partnership. They were both smart and sensitive, tough and tender, curious and creative. But women hosting shows then was rare. Still is. Despite that and winning various industry awards, the show was abruptly canceled during its May 22, 2009 broadcast. Tears were shed in the studio and angry crowds protested outside the Tribune Tower where the radio station was housed. In 2013, the team was lured back and operated a Saturday noon to 2 p.m. show until 2017. If memory serves, they spent the final hour of the final show taking calls from listeners eager to share memories. In addition to her husband, Markey is survived by brother Jim Lindheim and brother-in-law Jim Tharp, daughter Erin Markey, son Adam Markey, stepson Zach Collinger, stepdaughter Kate Collinger Buxton, and son-in-law Pat Buxton, and granddaughters Remy and Maisie Buxton. A private celebration is being held Thursday, but there will be a live stream of the event at 11 a.m. with a short video preceding it at 10:45 a.m. More at everloved.com. 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Thank you for listening. It's time now for the Tribune's Celebrities column. Hargitay Assigned to Emmy's Beat by Yvonne Villarreal for the Los Angeles Times. Who wants to be the person to rebuff a request from Captain Olivia Benson? This isn't even an interrogation, but Mariska Hargitay, who plays that role on Law & Order Special Victims Unit, realizes she has said too much. In a moment of enthusiasm, the actor reveals an idea she pitched to minimize long-winded winner speeches during the 78th Primetime Emmy Awards, where she'll make her debut as host at Monday's ceremony airing on NBC. But it's too soon to tell if the bit will make it into the ceremony, and she quickly learns spoilers apply to awards shows too. Quote, "I'm not allowed to say that. Spoiler alert, my publicist is giving me a look. Can you not write that?" Hargitay says. The multi-hyphenate was winding down at a Los Angeles hotel in August following an event for My Mom Jane, a documentary she directed about her late mother, actor Jane Mansfield. She has had an unrelenting schedule. Earlier this summer, she wrapped her six-week Broadway debut run in the one-woman show Every Brilliant Thing. She has also begun filming the 28th season of SVU, which premieres in October. Now she's deep in preparation for a massive new challenge, hosting the Emmys, the first woman to do so in 15 years. Quote, "Am I scared? Of course I am. I've never done this," she says. "But at a certain point, you have to go, why not me? Bring it on," end quote. It's definitely on. When reached by phone later on the set of SVU, this time less than 2 weeks before the Emmys ceremony, she offered this quip about her current workload. Quote, "I'm sleeping in the squad room right now. I'm sleeping under Finn's, Ice-T, desk, which is weird because I have a couch in my back office. Most of the Emmy writers are sleeping at the SVU stage too," end quote. Cheeky or not, the grind is all too real. Quote, "Everybody is bringing their A-game and maximizing every second. We get it done at lunch. We get it done after work. We get it done on the weekends. I'm very aware of this moment that I'm in. I'm getting to do so many things that I do not normally get to do," end quote. Like spending 4 hours in a recording studio, for example. She's already heading into Monday's ceremony a winner in tangible ways, too. My Mom Jane received 2 Emmys at an earlier ceremony. The film won for documentary or nonfiction special, while Hargitay won for directing. When asked what she's excited or nervous about, Hargitay says, quote, I'm excited about seeing everybody. I'm excited about being there and watching the greatest moments of people's lives. I'm excited about the unknown and what happens, because there's always magic that night. What am I nervous about? All the normal things. That, like, my dress falls off, or that a joke doesn't work, or that I mess something up, end quote. And will she return as host? Quote, listen, I'm up for anything. After my play, the shtick was, I'm quitting my show, SVU, and I'm only doing Broadway, says Hargitay. September 14th, birthdays. Actor Walter Koenig is 90. Actor Joey Heatherton is 82. Singer John Bowser Bauman is 79. Actor Mary Crosby is 67. Actor Melissa Leo is 66. Actor Kimberly Williams Paisley is 55. Actor Andrew Lincoln is 53. Rapper Nas is 53. TV chef Katie Lee is 45. Actor Jessica Brown Findlay is 39. Actor Emma Kenney is 27. 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This next Tribune article is titled Cast Your Own Streaming Spell with Enchanting Witch Movies by Katie Walsh for the Tribune News Service. If Practical Magic 2, now in theaters, is conjuring up cozy, spooky feelings, maybe you want to call in the fall weather with some witchy movies to feel more autumnal. First up, rewatching the first film is a requirement. The 1998 Griffin Dunn movie starring Sandra Bullock and Nicole Kidman is a nostalgic late 90s classic comfort watch, a bit silly, but fun nonetheless. It's streaming on HBO Max, so mix the margaritas and pop the corn for a movie night in. Make it a double feature with another 90s classic, 1996's The Craft, which had every teenage girl donning the black tights and baby tees. A teen coven stomps the halls of a Los Angeles high school, seeking revenge on their bullies until things spiral out of control. Starring Fairuza Balk, Robin Tunney, Nev Campbell, and Rachel True, this is an annual October rewatch. Stream The Craft on HBO Max. Another famous teenage witch is the titular Teen Witch from the 80s cult comedy. Robin Lively stars in this 1989 film that's essentially John Hughes meets The Craft with more musical numbers. Stream Teen Witch on Canopy or Tubi. For something a little more scary spooky, stream Robert Eggers' The Witch 2015, starring Anya Taylor-Joy in her breakout role as a young girl surviving a harsh existence in colonial New England with her pilgrim family. When an imposing goat, Black Phillip, poses a question about, quote, living deliciously, end quote, she has to make a decision about what kind of life she's going to lead. Stream The Witch on Netflix or Canopy. In a similarly gruesome but more existential vein, check out Goran Stalevsky's 2022 film You Won't Be Alone, a Macedonian fable about a witch who jumps from body to body, learning lessons about life along the way. Starring Noumi Rapace, this is the tale of a witch that's more philosophical than anything else. Rent You Won't Be Alone on Prime Video or Apple TV. Or take a spin with 2016's The Love Witch, Anna Biller's modern but retro-styled instant classic about a witch who casts love spells to varying degrees of success. Starring Samantha Robinson as the groovy witch who yearns for connection, this is a truly singular piece of cinema. Stream The Love Witch on Canopy, Peacock, the Criterion Channel, or Tubi. For something a bit more cozy and family-friendly, cue up the seasonal classic Hocus Pocus, 1993, starring Bette Midler, Kathy Najimy, and Sarah Jessica Parker on Disney Plus. But skip Hocus Pocus 2. Follow that film with the 1971 fave Bedknobs and Broomsticks, starring Angela Lansbury, about a group of children who are placed in Lansbury's care during World War II and find out she's a witch. Stream Bedknobs and Broomsticks on Disney Plus. Finally, check out the 1958 screwball comedy Bell Book and Candle, a Technicolor masterpiece starring Jimmy Stewart and Kim Novak as a modern witch who puts a love spell on her neighbor. Stream Bell Book and Candle on Tubi or rent it on Prime Video or Apple TV. Next is a Tribune article titled, After the Spotlight Dims, Mr. T Doesn't Care for His Documentary, Untold Mr. T, But Maybe You Will, by Rick Kogan. I met Mr. T in the late 1970s before he became one of the most recognizable people on the planet as a star in film and TV, a cartoon character in books and TV, pitchman for a shelf full of products from socks to cereal, smiled as First Lady Nancy Reagan sat on his lap, and tore down a bunch of trees in Lake Forest. I first met him when he was a doorman and bouncer at a bygone nightclub disco named Dingbats, a place where he adopted the bejeweled look and distinctive hairdo that started his road to stardom. Seeing him again over the 48-some minutes of Untold Mr. T, I Pity the Fool, the latest in Netflix's Untold documentary series, is to be reminded what a massive star he was and learn of his life after the spotlights dimmed. It's a relatively scandal-free journey and one that makes it almost impossible not to admire this one-of-a-kind persona and appreciate his resiliency and, frankly, soulfulness. It premiered Tuesday on the streaming platform, but started making news days before. By news, I mean such screeching headlines as Mr. T slams new Netflix documentary about his life as garbage. Quote, it pissed me off, end quote. The seed of this media avalanche of disdain was an interview he gave to The Guardian, the British newspaper. Mr. T's reaction came as a great surprise to the director of the documentary. Quote, yes, that did get a bit of attention, said Scott Weintraub. I will tell you that when Mr. T and some of his relatives and friends walked out of the first screening of the film, he said he loved it. He was hugging everybody. I was pleased that he was pleased, end quote. Understandably, after the Guardian story, planned interviews with Mr. T were canceled, and so I will wait for him to be available. When and if that happens, I will happily tell him that I am sorry he didn't like what is an interesting and entertaining film. Of course, 48 minutes is not enough to capture every detail of his busy life. But what it does well. Before Mr. T became one of the most recognizable people on the planet, he was born Lawrence Turod on May 21, 1952. He was the youngest among his seven brothers and four sisters, raised primarily in a three-bedroom apartment in the then-new Robert Taylor Homes, that bygone housing project that hugged the Dan Ryan Expressway. Quote, poor black people on top of each other, he says, end quote. By the time he got to Dunbar High School, he was a muscular kid. From there, the documentary skips such details as his winning city wrestling championships, playing football so proficiently that he had a scholarship to play at Prairie View A&M University, and returning to Chicago to work in the housekeeping department of a downtown hotel. The film does tell of his toting a shotgun back to the old neighborhood to take revenge on two thugs who had robbed his mother. Quote, I had to do what I had to do, he says. The film doesn't mention a 3-year-long job with Operation Impact as a gym instructor. He then enlisted in the U.S. Army. While stationed at South Carolina's Fort Jackson, he served in the Military Police Corps. After his discharge in the late 1970s, he tried out for the Green Bay Packers, but failed to make the team. It was around this time that he became Mr. T, the reason why being one of this film's most uplifting stories, and also began nurturing what he called, quote, my style, end quote, which consisted of three-piece suits, a derby hat, cane, and the hairstyle inspired by that of Africa's Mandinka warriors. The film does give us his start in a career defined by the business card Mr. T Bodyguard Extraordinaire. Next to God, there is no better protector than I. He wound up working for a large number of people, which included most prominently the boxer Leon Spinks. This work was supplemented by his duties at Dingbats. The meaning behind his gold chains and other jewelry is interesting, as is the fact that most of it consisted of items customers had lost or left behind at the club. In the early 1980s, he participated in an NBC TV show titled America's Toughest Bouncer. Sylvester Stallone was watching and arranged for him, along with 1,500 other black men, to audition for the role of boxer Clubber Lang in Rocky III. He got the part, of course, and was terrific. Stardom came quick, TV interviews ensued, Letterman most prominently, and a couple of film offers. He was cast in the NBC series The A-Team, starring George Peppard, but Mr. T was the real star, heading a ratings winner that was shown in 70-some countries. There was a Saturday morning cartoon show and product endorsements aplenty, quote, I pity the fool who don't eat my cereal, end quote. The film fails to mention that he admirably turned down millions to promote a booze brand because he did not want children to see him do so. He was part of a public service announcements of the, quote, stay in school and don't do drugs, end quote, sort, in the company of then-First Lady Nancy Reagan, sitting on his lap and kissing him on the forehead. The international frenzy and fame only increased with his 1985 participation in WrestleMania with Hulk Hogan at Madison Square Garden. His hero, Muhammad Ali, served as referee. The money, of course, poured in, and there were a few familial lawsuits, and locals with long memories will be disappointed that the film doesn't mention what happened after he purchased a 10,000-square-foot mansion in Lake Forest in 1986. Remember? He angered neighbors and made national headlines by cutting down more than 100 oak trees on the 8.5-acre estate. He claimed to have done so because the trees bother his allergies. It's a dizzying life, but one slowed in 1995 by his long but successful battle against T-cell lymphoma. That also, he says, quote, made me put everything in perspective. I asked myself, what impact have I made on society, end quote. That has taken the form of his visits to fan expos and autograph shows, where he has sincere interactions with old fans. It is also part of his relationship with and outreach for his longtime pastor, Reverend Henry Hardy of Cosmopolitan Community Church on the South Side, who says of Mr. T, quote, once he became successful, he never forgot where he came from, end quote. Commentary from actor and TV host Terry Crews and local sports columnist Scoop Jackson is smart and lively. Mr. T's daughter, Erica Clark, one of his three children, is pleasant enough, but I wish the film had offered some of her routines from her successful stand-up comedy career, which contain quite funny stories about growing up as Mr. T's daughter. I could have done without his former agent, Peter Young, who adds very little. Mr. T obviously felt the same way, telling The Guardian, quote, we told director Weintraub, don't put Peter in my dock, but he did, end quote. Mr. T is 74 years old now. He lives here and in New Mexico. He may not be happy with the documentary about his life, but he can be proud of the life he has lived so far. You are listening to entertainment news from the Chicago Tribune and Chicago Sun-Times on Chris Radio. This next article is from the Sun-Times, and it's titled, A Love Letter to Their Dad. In final film role, the late Chicago artist Tony Fitzpatrick plays rideshare passenger in Driven, a film showing at the Chicago Underground Film Festival that was directed by his children. By Erica Thompson, staff reporter. Tony Fitzpatrick only appears in Driven for a brief time, but he approached his kids' short film as if it were a big-budget production. He was serious and focused, running his lines until the last minute, and he took the time to shake hands with everyone on set, praising their efforts. It would be the final role for the beloved Chicago visual artist, actor, writer, and gallerist, who died at 66 from a heart attack last October, just several months after filming. Though Fitzpatrick was mostly known for his whimsical mixed-media collages, drawings, and paintings, he also appeared in high-profile films including Philadelphia, Chirac, and Primal Fear. Quote, "He couldn't stop telling us how proud he was of us," said his daughter Gabrielle Fitzpatrick, 31, who wrote and directed Driven with her brother Max Fitzpatrick, 34. Both appear in the film. Quote, "We would have loved to continue directing him in other films, but it's really beautiful in the sense that it felt like him passing his gifts on to us," end quote. The 12-minute film will premiere at the Chicago Underground Film Festival in 3 sold-out shows at Harper Theater in Hyde Park on September 24th and September 26th through the 27th. It follows a Chicago rideshare driver portrayed by Max as he picks up customers, grapples with heartbreak and rejection, and listens to increasingly harmful rhetoric from a self-help podcaster. It is the first film that the siblings and up-and-coming filmmakers have directed together. They shot in Chicago with a mostly local cast and crew, including executive producer Paulo Lopez, producer and co-writer Caleb Sanabria, assistant director Louis Morco, and director of photography Nick Emmanuel. Inspired by some of Max's experiences, the film demonstrates how influencers can take advantage of people who already feel isolated, pushing them further away from others. Driven has moments that may remind viewers of the male loneliness epidemic or the Manosphere, an online community of influencers promoting misogynistic views. But Max and Gabrielle said the film's message applies to everyone. Quote, "It's not just young males," said Max of Bucktown, who has a film degree from Columbia College, Chicago. Quote, "There's a lot of toxic stuff on the internet for everybody. When you're alone, you turn to these things on social media, and you're getting exploited by voices telling you how to live. And in the end, it's kind of a grand scheme for you to buy products," end quote. Max's character's social interaction is limited to brief conversations with unhelpful friends, women on dating apps, and his passengers, two of whom are played by his sister and his father. Quote, "Some of the best movies that he got to do in his career were bit parts, but very memorable," Max said. "He showed that you can put your thumbprint on a project, no matter how big or small the role," end quote. Before his death, Fitzpatrick was able to see a rough cut of the film, which also includes shots of Chicago landmarks. Locals will recognize the Diversity Rockin' Bowl sign, Jefferson Park murals by Ed Paskey, one of Fitzpatrick's mentors, and the Heart of Chicago Motel sign, which is featured in Fitzpatrick's work. Quote, "This is a love letter to my dad," Max said. "If you look at his artwork, there's the solid subject that's in the middle, But then there's a whole universe surrounding the piece. That's essentially what we were doing with this movie, just filling in the universe, so to speak, end quote. Max and Gabrielle said they have loved film since they were kids attempting to remake Reservoir Dogs and The Godfather on a camcorder. Following the film festival, they hope to land Driven on a streaming platform and film both a narrative feature and documentary based on their father. They also want to create a retrospective exhibition featuring his art. Quote, "For some time, Max and I were trying to get jobs in film with mixed success," said Gabrielle of Ukrainian Village, who studied international relations in Italy and gained some hands-on film experience at a program in Mexico. "I think something just broke in our brains, or maybe was fixed in our brains, and we just said, no one's going to hand us anything. We have to go out there and make something for ourselves. That is the ethos that we were raised with. Being a working artist means waking up every day and betting on yourself," end quote. That's all the time we have for today's entertainment news from the Chicago Tribune and Sun-Times. For Chris Radio, this has been your reader, Patty Interante. Broadcasting from the Chicago Lighthouse, this is Chris Radio, your information station.
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2: 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But did you know you can also find out how accessible it is? I'm Sandy Murillo with the Disability Minute. Last year, Yelp worked with several disability organizations to add accessibility features to its search functionality. People can now check if a business has accessible restrooms, ASL interpretation, or braille menus. According to Akil Kuduwoli, Yelp's senior vice president of product, the inclusion of accessibility features was driven in part by an increase in demand from Yelp users. Between 2020 and 2023, searches for businesses that were wheelchair accessible grew by 40%. The company hopes these features will help people with disabilities more easily get information that fits their specific needs before heading out. We do too, but it still may be a good idea to check directly with the business and make sure the information is accurate.
1: Disability Minute is produced by people with disabilities at the Chicago Lighthouse. 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Welcome to Disability Minute, shining a light on topics relevant to the community.
3: 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I'm Maureen Reed with the Disability Minute. The cliche is, everybody can dance. At Momenta Dance Company, the mindset is, everybody should dance.
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3: 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LaDonna trained to be a ballerina from a young age. After a joint disease in her early 20s left LaDonna partially wheelchair-bound, she wasn't sure she would dance again. Momenta offered an opportunity to show others that disabled doesn't mean not able.
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3: More than a quarter of working-age adults with disabilities have income below the federal poverty level. 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I'm Maureen Reed with the Disability Minute. It may not be widely known, but people with disabilities who receive Social Security disability payments can use those benefits to help secure a mortgage. Granted, prospective homeowners will have to qualify for that loan, which may require providing documentation that your benefits won't expire for at least 3 years and will likely have to prove their general credit worthiness. In addition, the Housing and Urban Development Section 8 program allows eligible recipients to use a housing choice voucher to pay a mortgage and other costs like closing expenses and property taxes. The extra steps needed to pursue these programs may be well worth it, because homeownership can provide security and equity that can break the cycle of poverty that plagues so many people with disabilities.
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15: You're listening to Chris Radio. During this hour, I'll be reading articles for today's Daily Herald. Our first story is Supporters United at Vigil for Kirk, Remembrance Event Held on Anniversary of Fatal Shooting of Activist, by Meg Zawislak, Daily Herald. A remembrance to mark the death anniversary of conservative activist and Northwest suburban native Charlie Kirk Saturday at Lakewood Chapel in Arlington Heights fell short of standing room only. But the 150 or so in attendance, representing a swath of ages from families with kids, engaged adults to high school students, reunited in the memory and message of the man who founded Turning Point USA in 2012. This is a family-friendly event, said Eric Trow, Northern Illinois' field representative for the nonprofit political organization. We got what we wanted, just the remembrance of Charlie and his legacy. His students are his legacy. Kirk, an influential conservative activist and media personality, founded the nonprofit political organization in Lamont to mobilize young voters shortly after graduating from Wheeling High School. Born in Arlington Heights, Kirk was 31 on September 10, 2025, when he was fatally shot by an assassin while speaking with students during an event at Utah Valley University. He was immersed in politics early and began working for local Republican candidates as a teen before growing Turning Point USA into a national force. An ally of President Donald Trump, Kirk was said to have been influential in rallying young Republican voters. Turning Point's mission is to identify, educate, train, and organize students to promote the principles of freedom, free markets, and limited government, according to its website. Faith and religion also is an important element of the mission. Some regarded Kirk as an important leader who welcomed all viewpoints to debate, while others considered him a polarizing figure relating harmful messages. During the 2023-24 election cycle, Turning Point PAC contributed $872,814 in independent expenditures and communication costs to Trump, data from Open Secrets showed. Kirk also was outspoken about his controversial political views during debates and podcasts, such as anti-abortion and anti-gun control stances, criticism of LGBTQ+ and people of color rights, and conservative opinions about the roles of women. but Turning Point's focus has always been on students. Tro said there are about 30 high school clubs in Northern Illinois and about 100 statewide. Interest has been up since his death a year ago, he added. But it hasn't been an easy road for some, including Kirk's alma mater. We definitely got pushback, said Daniel Potterin, a junior and co-president of the Club America at Wheeling High School. The club has about 20 members and held its first meeting in May, several months after it started the process to become officially recognized, he said. Members of other school clubs are accepting, he added, but the general sentiment is not one of open arms. We're not accepted very much, added senior Olivia Murphy. We want to be like him, Kirk, but we don't want to be him. The goal, she said, is to allow people to talk and give their opinions. Senior Jillian Franz, secretary treasurer, said the group doesn't plan to fight fire with fire. We understand where they're coming from, she said of non-supporters. We just want them to understand us. Maggie Corbett, a senior who started Club America at Lake Forest High School after Kirk's death last October, said she's been watching his videos since middle school. Lake Forest has about 30 members, she said. Corbett, who says she hopes to work in the White House or in Congress someday, said she's been cursed at. It's not going to stop me, she said. Charlie taught me it's important to speak the truth. Several speakers addressed the crowd during a roughly 90-minute program. He might say, don't let anybody cancel your effort or cancel your drive, your passion to make a difference, said Brent Halmachek, director of book publishing for Just the Books. Joseph Vidusia, director of strategy and development for the Barrington Township Republican Organization, attended with his wife Lisa, daughter Isabella 8, and son Joey 7. He said Kirk was for common sense, faith, family, and freedom, and someone the couple wants to model their kids after. Saturday's event was organized by Turning Point USA with Lakewood Chapel, a non-denominational church hosting. Whether you like the guy or not, it doesn't matter because we've got to settle down a little bit and see the good in one another, Pastor John Ellison said. I wonder what the next generation will be like, he added. They've got to find common ground. 14 students from New Trier, Lake Forest, Wheeling, and Barrington, who formed Turning Point chapters, took the stage to end the program to a standing ovation. Saturday's remembrance wasn't the only one in the suburbs honoring Kirk this week. Dozens of people gathered Thursday night at Matt's Barbecue Lament for a memorial watch party that featured student speeches and a live stream of Utah Valley's university ceremony. Amanda Sloak, treasurer for the Joliet Township Republican Organization and Will County coordinator for the Darren Bailey gubernatorial campaign, said Kirk is the reason she got into politics. For so long, I was hiding behind privacy settings and not willing to talk about it, and after what happened to him, I saw the mask fall off, Sluck said. Sluck said she liked how Kirk engaged with young students and said he helped inspire many of them to share their beliefs. Our next story is, Arlington Heights extends lobbyist pack to lure bears. Even as Team Eyes moved to Indiana, officials continue to make a push. By Christopher Plesick, Daily Herald. Despite the Bears turning their attention to Northwest Indiana, Arlington Heights officials re-upped with their lobbyists who are still trying to secure the team's relocation to the Northwest suburbs. The village's new $5,000 a month agreement with Max Strategies Group is for consulting and lobbying services related to legislation affecting redevelopment of the former Arlington Park racetrack property owned by the NFL club. Lobbyist Matt Murphy, a former Republican state senator from Palatine, and firm principal Ryan McLaughlin were in the hallways of the Illinois State Capitol on Arlington Heights' behalf in the waning days and hours of the spring legislative session. Lawmakers adjourned in the wee hours June 1st after the Senate passed legislation to try to keep the team from fleeing to the Hoosier State, while the House earlier passed a different bill. Days later, the Bears' board of directors voted to advance a stadium development project in Hammond. Bears brass on August 13th characterized talks with Illinois legislators over the summer as minimal and said due diligence is now complete on one of two stadium sites in Hammond. But more recent comments by NFL Commissioner Roger Goodell on August 26 indicate the team hasn't closed the door on being the pride and joy of Illinois. We want to make sure that Arlington Heights and Illinois have an opportunity, as well as Indiana, to put their best foot forward, said Goodell, confirming to reporters that he recently met with select Illinois lawmakers. Arlington Heights officials have remained hopeful that Springfield and the Bears can come to terms on enabling legislation that would clear the way to a proposed $5 billion stadium, anchored mixed-use redevelopment of the shuttered 326-acre racetrack property. Legislators returned for the fall veto session November 17th. Village officials didn't respond to a request for comment about the contract extension with Max Strategies, but wrote in a memo attached to the agreement that the firm has represented the village's interests well and allowed the village to maintain access and a seat at the table on items of legislative interest. The agreement runs through August 31, 2027, though can be canceled with 30 days' notice of either party. Arlington Heights inked an initial $10,000 a month deal with Max Strategies in 2023 and re-upped for the same price in 2024. But half that annual amount was funneled to a subcontractor, GR Consulting, led by former Chicago Democratic State Representative Art Turner Jr. and Larry Luster, a former communications staffer for the Illinois Senate Democrats and Black Caucus. GR Consulting isn't part of the current arrangement with Mac and Arlington Heights. Meanwhile, the Bears have maintained a deep bench of lobbyists in Illinois, though the roster has been cut since the end of the spring session. Three firms, Craig Willard Consulting, Government Solutions Group, and Maxfair, are still listed as representatives of CBFC Development LLC, the team's real estate affiliate, on lobbyist registration filings with the Illinois Secretary of State's office. So are three other firms, Lillette Advisors, Point of Difference Strategies, and Sorling Northrup, though officials say they have stopped doing work for the team since the end of the recent legislative session. Helping lead those efforts was Lillette's Leah Israel, a longtime Democratic political consultant and fundraiser behind the 2024 Democratic National Convention, Governor J.B. Pritzker's 2018 campaign for governor, and previous campaigns for U.S. Senator Tammy Duckworth. Lisa Duarte of Point of Difference Strategies was first assistant deputy governor for budget and economy at the start of Pritzker's first term. The Bears have one lobbyist in Indiana, Adam Jackson of Taft, Stettinus, and Hollister. Officials in Rolling Meadows, which borders the Arlington Park property on the south and west, confirmed Friday that Liz Brown Reeves Consulting is still monitoring developments in Springfield on their behalf. Brown Reeves, a former staffer and then-Speaker Mike Madigan's office, has been on a monthly $5,000 retainer with Rolling Meadows since May 2025. The three school districts in and around the Arlington Park property, Palatine Township Elementary, District 15, Northwest Suburban High School, District 214, and Palatine Schaumburg High School, District 211, also are still working with Cozen O'Connor Public Strategies, a spokesman confirmed. The districts have been splitting the firm's $9,000 per month fee since 2023. Our next story is, Trump hits nerve in visit to Ireland. President's fantastic reunification remark may be aimed at UK. By Darlene Superville and Jean Lawless, Associated Press. Dublin. President Donald Trump said Saturday that a unified Ireland would be fantastic as he waded into a complex and politically charged subject during a weekend visit to a major tournament at his Irish golf course. At a meeting with Irish Prime Minister Michael Martin in Dublin, Trump said he would love to see the reunification of the Republic of Ireland with the United Kingdom's Northern Ireland. "I don't want to cause any problems, but I'd love to see it unified," Trump told a reporter who sought his opinion on the issue. "It's going to happen eventually. It may as well happen now." "I think it would be a fantastic thing," the president said, adding that the UK will have something to say about it, obviously. At his next stop, Trump acknowledged there is no good answer to the reunification question as he addressed business leaders from both countries gathered at the U.S. ambassador's residence. Competing visions of Northern Ireland, whether Irish or British, drove decades of violence in the six-county region that has a Protestant majority and has remained part of the U.K. Previous presidents, including Democrat Joe Biden, who has strong emotional ties to Ireland, have avoided commenting directly on the subject. Ireland, long dominated by its bigger neighbor Britain, became a self-governing Catholic-majority country a century ago. Northern Ireland was split between two main communities, nationalists, most of them Catholic, who desired union with the rest of Ireland, and largely Protestant unionists, who wanted to stay British. Tensions eventually exploded in the troubles involving paramilitary groups on both sides and British troops. A 1998 peace accord that the United States was instrumental in negotiating largely ended the violence, but left Northern Ireland's ultimate status unresolved. That agreement allows for a vote on unification if it appears likely a majority of people would vote for it. UK Prime Minister Andy Burnham said Wednesday that the UK would only consider allowing a referendum when public opinion has changed to the point where the call has to be considered. Burnham's office referred back to that comment when asked about Trump's statement. Trump's comments Saturday, along with recent statements about the Falkland Islands, a small British overseas territory in the South Atlantic Ocean that Argentina calls Las Malvinas, could also be viewed as a dig at Britain, given his anger over Lyndon's refusal to be drawn into the U.S.-Israeli war against Iran. Trump once more raised the prospect of conflict between the UK and Argentina over the Falklands. Argentina's President Javier Milei, a Trump ally, has recently restated his country's claim to the territory of about 3,500 people, which is about 300

ceremonial head of state. A supporter of the Palestinian cause, Connolly has in the past criticized U.S. policy in the Middle East and called Trump a bully. Connolly said in a statement after the meeting that she conveyed to Trump the strong view of the Irish people that the normalization of war and genocide can never be accepted. She gave Trump several gifts, among them a collection by the late Irish poet Michael Longley that includes the sonnet Ceasefire. Asked about the meeting, Trump first had his protocol chief, Monica Crowley, answer before he was pressed and said it was very nice. We discussed a lot of things quickly, Trump said. Trump's presence irked some Dubliners. Police put up a cordon around Dublin's 1,750-acre Phoenix Park, where Connolly Martin and U.S. Ambassador Edward Walsh have residencies and welcome Trump. A protest march drew thousands to central Dublin. He had left the city and was on the way to his Dunbeg golf course on the country's Atlantic coast by the time the demonstration began. Many in the crowd waved Irish or Palestinian flags and chanted, "Donald Trump not welcome here," and "Irish government, shame on you." Paula Butler said she came with a contingent from the Dublin Rape Crisis Center to oppose the U.S. president's attitude to women, to refugees, to migrants. She was unimpressed by Trump's support for Irish unity, a popular cause in Ireland. "What he knows about Irish unity, I'd say I know more on my little finger," Butler said. Kim Mathis, who moved from Florida to Dublin last year with her partner, said, "Part of the reason we moved to Ireland was to get away from Trump and all of his horrific policies." She said dealing with Trump is a global conundrum for governments. It would be really nice if politicians would just say, "Stay home." Speaking to Irish national broadcaster RTE on Friday in Dunbeg, Trump's son Eric said the course is the largest employer in the area. "Go down to Morrissey's Tavern in Dunbeg and hear from a real Irish person as to whether or not they like President Trump and the Trump family. Go have them attest to what we've done for the country and what we've invested in the country and the love and respect that our family has always shown them," he said. Trump's visit is the latest example of blending his official duties and personal interests. He spends most weekends playing golf at his clubs in Florida, New Jersey, and Virginia. His attendance at the Irish Open continues his trend of appearing at high-profile sporting events and having a hand in organizing some of them in ways that benefit his family business. His clubs in Doral, Florida, and Bedminster, New Jersey, have hosted professional golf tournaments this year. Asked if he would return to Ireland next year for the Ryder Cup, Trump said, "I will, absolutely." You are listening to articles from the Daily Herald on Chris Radio. Our next story is, suburbs split on banning ice activity on municipal property. Debate lingers over whether such moves are actually effective. By Eric Peterson, Daily Herald. After a year in which some suburbs pushed back against Operation Midway Blitz through local laws prohibiting immigration enforcement on municipal property, questions linger over how effective those measures have been. During the opening weeks of the immigration enforcement campaign, people started showing up at village board and city council meetings demanding that local officials protect community members from U.S. immigration and customs enforcement raids. In Hanover Park, those calls led to vigorous debate through a series of meetings in November over whether to join the ranks of suburbs that passed laws banning the use of local government property for federal immigration enforcement. Village board members ultimately voted to adopt an ordinance on December 4th. Other suburbs that approved either ordinances or resolutions prohibiting the use of municipal property for immigration enforcement included Aurora, Arlington Heights, Batavia, Downers Grove, Elgin, Naperville, West Chicago, and Wheeling. Others opted against such measures, despite repeated requests from advocates. Among them was Hoffman Estates, where officials said a ban would be ineffective and create a false sense of insecurity. R. Tenura Jr., who serves as a corporation counsel for Hoffman Estates, likened it to believing a local government could tell the FBI and the U.S. Food and Drug Administration to go away. "The ice-free zone signs are nothing but a feel-good issue," Jr. said. 100% PR. That sign doesn't mean anything to the feds. At one time, Hanover Park Mayor Rod Craig held a similar view. But he and others were persuaded by several factors, including the day ICE came for one of Hanover Park's foreign-born police officers. "I was concerned that we can't stop ICE," Craig said, "but you have to take the values of your community into account." "The town was essentially asking us to do something," he added. "After a year, it feels like the right thing to do. We stood by our belief system, and it turned out well." Village trustee Yasmin Bankol spearheaded the call for Hanover Park to take a stand.
With a population that is 69% minority, Lundquist said the village had a taste of increased ICE activity during

0: President Donald Trump's first term, before the Illinois Trust Act prohibited local police from assisting federal immigration enforcement. That experience made her and her colleagues all the more ready to respond last fall, she said. This was an issue that moved several members of the board, Bunkle said. The fight had already come to us. Just caring about our residents and what they were going through was itself an act of dissent, and that ordinance was just a part of that. We really were, in any way, shape, or form, just trying to combat the chaos. So yes, I believe it was effective. The village's Montenegro-born police officer ultimately prevailed in demonstrating his legal right to work for Hanover Park after 2 weeks in detention, but he later decided to move on. Craig said he still regrets losing the officer, who spoke seven languages and served a community with residents from 50 different cultures. Democratic State Representative Fred Crespo of Hoffman Estates, whose district includes Hanover Park, said he understands why local leaders would enact bans to show residents they care. If they want to enact those bans to provide a safe harbor for the undocumented, those efforts are doomed to fail, he added. It's more of a symbolic deterrent, he said. Crespo said that Illinois prosecuting cases in which ICE is accused of exceeding its authority is a more effective step. In January, Illinois Attorney General Kwame Raoul filed a 100-page, 19-count complaint against the Department of Homeland Security over enforcement actions taken during Operation Midway Blitz. The case remains active in the U.S. District Court for the Northern District of Illinois. Last November, Elgin officials approved a resolution prohibiting city-owned properties from being used as a staging area, processing location, operation space, or other support for immigration enforcement. But unlike an ordinance, a resolution is less binding. As part of Elgin's resolution, city officials would document alleged infractions by federal agents and work with the Illinois Accountability Commission to create a public record of agents' conduct. In April, the commission issued a report finding patterns of illegal and violent conduct by agents during Operation Midway Blitz, including dangerous high-speed vehicular pursuits and indiscriminate use of chemical agents. Christopher Goodman, a professor of public administration at North Illinois University, said he isn't surprised that some communities opted to craft resolutions rather than ordinances because of questions over enforcement. In our constitutional system, the states and federal government are co-equal with different responsibilities, Goodman said. The local governments are at a disadvantage constitutionally. He said the state is in a better position legally to deal with the federal government. Still, he understands why some municipalities wanted to try. This is a complicated question for local government, Goodman said. He added there is no outcome that will make everyone happy, and that is part of the problem. Our next story is, Anthropic CEO warns AI industry to slow down over safety concerns, Associated Press. New York. The CEO of Anthropic said Saturday that the artificial intelligence industry should slow its fast-moving development to give safety measures time to catch up. Without it, Dario Amodei warned AI would be capable within 6 to 12 months of leading a swarm that could take over the internet, among other risks. Amodei also offered a plan in a post on his website to increase checks on the industry, one part of which he said Anthropic is undertaking by itself already. The others would require coordination among the industry and with governments around the world, including authoritarian ones. I believe that if slowing down brought us even an extra year or two before models reach critical levels of capability, and we use that time to advance alignment, we could greatly reduce the risk that something goes seriously wrong, Amodei said. The stakes are high. Anthropic said 2 days earlier that it blocked efforts by bad actors to use its AI models for malicious activity, such as cyber attacks, surveillance, and research that could have led to biological weapons. In July, rival OpenAI shook the industry after seeing its AI system hacked into another AI company on its own in an unprecedented cyber incident. Amodei's post comes a few days after one of Anthropic's researchers announced that he's resigning over concerns that Anthropic and its competitors are not acting responsibly in AI development. Another former Anthropic employee, Joe Benton, wrote in a Substack post published Friday that he left his job as part of a safety team to hold AI companies accountable and that humanity may not survive this transition. To help rein in such risks, Amodei suggested that all companies at the frontier of AI commit to giving ongoing employee-like access to a team of outside evaluators who can monitor safety practices. The other parts of Amodei's suggested plan may be more difficult to implement. One asked the U.S. government to potentially issue waivers that would allow U.S. AI companies to coordinate and set safety standards without running afoul of antitrust laws. Another asked the U.S. and other democratic governments to try to coordinate with authoritarian governments so that companies from China and other countries don't accelerate their efforts when U.S. rivals are intentionally pacing theirs. The measures I propose to advance the frontier at a safe pace will not be easy, Amadei acknowledged, but I believe we owe it to humanity to try. Our next story is quiet storm season on record track. Experts tie El Nino to lack of hurricanes forming in Atlantic, by Seth Borenstein, Associated Press. The Atlantic is quiet, record quiet, this hurricane season thanks to an enormous El Nino that crushes storms before they get going. No Atlantic hurricanes have formed this year, and none are likely to form for at least another week, even though this would normally be the peak of the season, according to the National Hurricane Center in Miami. Only five relatively weak and brief tropical storms have spun up this season. The Atlantic hurricane season ends November 30th. On Saturday, 2026 set a record for the longest a season has begun without a storm that has reached with winds of 74 miles per hour to qualify as a hurricane, at least in the satellite era, said Nick Novella, a meteorologist at the government's Weather Prediction Center. Before the 1950s, there were a few years where no hurricanes were recorded this late in the season, but meteorologists don't trust those records because ocean monitoring wasn't complete. Overall hurricane activity using a measurement that factors in the number of storms, their strength, and how long they last is also at a post-1950 record low, according to Colorado State University hurricane expert Phil Klosbach. Storm activity in the Atlantic is only 7% of normal for this time of year, he said. People shouldn't let down their guard because it just takes one storm, even during an El Nino, to be catastrophic. Several experts pointed to 1992, which kicked off late but nastily with devastating Hurricane Andrew. It's really staggering just how inhospitable the Atlantic is to anything that could form a tropical cyclone right now, said Kristen Corpusiero, an atmospheric science professor at the University at Albany in New York. Anything that tries to form is just getting this triple whammy of winds that decapitate a storm, dry air that starves it, and downward pushing winds that basically stomp it. Those three forces are classic impacts of El Nino, the natural and temporary warming of parts of the equatorial Pacific that warps and warms weather worldwide, five experts told the Associated Press. It's just hammering the Atlantic. It's just impressive, Klotzbach said. We haven't even had anything really even close to a hurricane. The biggest El Nino effect in the Atlantic is record-strong wind shear, which is when strong easterly winds hit a storm system at low levels while strong westerly winds push it the other way at upper altitudes. The result is they tear apart the storm, Corpusiero said. In the area between Africa and the Caribbean, where the strongest storms normally form and head west, that wind shear is about 45 miles per hour more than what a tropical cyclone can withstand, Corpusiero said. That's an unheard-of level, she said. Their heads are cut off before they even have a chance, said University of Miami hurricane expert Brian McNulty. The one area where wind shear hasn't been high has been the Gulf of Mexico, and those storms tend to get really going later in the season, so there could still be some strong ones coming to that region, Corpusiero and others warned. Along with the dry air that starves the storm, African dust is choking it, and there are fewer seeds of stormy weather that could develop. All classic El Nino signs, the expert said. And in the Atlantic, high pressure is pushing the air downward, which also hinders storms from forming, they said. This is all despite warm waters. The world's oceans have been at record heat for 100 days that normally feed storms. It shows the power of El Nino to overcome that, Klosbach said. The trouble is the Atlantic waters, while warm, haven't warmed up nearly as quickly as the atmosphere above, which got hotter quickly as part of El Nino, said Massachusetts Institute of Technology meteorology professor Carrie Emanuel. His research found what matters more than just the water temperature is the difference in temperature between the air and the water. Because hurricanes are powered by the flow of heat from the ocean to the air, the higher that is, the less storm activity there will be. The waters of the Atlantic are a few months behind the atmosphere in feeling the El Nino effect. But next year, as the El Nino winds down and cools closer to normal, the warm water will persist, which will increase the odds for next season to be extra busy, Emmanuel said. Just as El Nino traditionally dampens Atlantic hurricane season, it tends to rev up tropical cyclone activity in the Pacific, with moist air and little wind shear. And so far this year, storm activity in the eastern Pacific is nearly double normal, with hurricanes lasting much longer than usual. In the central Pacific, activity is about 40% more than normal. It's just a party out there, one right after the other in the eastern Pacific, Kolsbach said. While the Atlantic has only had only five small tropical storms, there have been 16 named storms in the eastern Pacific and 20 in the central Pacific. Hawaii has also been hit twice. El Niño tends to push storms farther west than other years, Cobo Sierra said. Because scientists have long known about El Niño's effects on storm activity in both oceans, forecasters months ago predicted a slow Atlantic hurricane season. I don't think anyone really foresaw it being this quiet, McNulty said. This is quite remarkable. Our next story is, Yemenis fleeing Houthis recount hysterical panic. Iran-backed rebels advances threaten Red Sea shipping. By Cara Anna, Julia Frankel, and Qasim Abdul Zahra, Associated Press. It was a heart-pounding escape. As Houthi rebels backed by Iran swept south along Yemen's Red Sea coast, some residents had little time to flee. We set out in hysterical panic on a motorcycle, not knowing where we were heading, Ala Ali Salem said. The road suddenly became extremely congested, and while I was driving, the motorcycle overturned. My wife, my children, and I were all injured. His family and thousands of others, in numbers leaping by the day, are now displaced as the Arab world's poorest countries faces a potential return to civil war. The Associated Press on Saturday visited some of the displaced in Aden, a city under the control of Yemen's internationally recognized government, as residents opened homes to them. Children sprawled in crowded rooms of thin mattresses that were scattered with the few belongings grabbed in haste. A young girl clutched a smartphone. Crutches were propped against a wall. Worn-looking elders napped. A fan stirred the air on a day where temperatures reached into the 90s. Those fleeing have seen the front line of what the United Nations warns could be a return to humanitarian catastrophe. The Houthis advance to the Bab el-Mandeb Strait at the southern end of the Red Sea threatens a key global shipping alternative to the Strait of Hormuz, where Iran has attacked some vessels during more than 6 months of war. But on the ground in Yemen, the rebels' offensive means something different. It could bring the kind of upheaval that killed 150,000 people and caused near famine before a 2022 ceasefire. This renewed war should alarm us all, the UN Special Envoy for Yemen, Hans Grunberg, warned as the Houthis move south. In Aden, a woman was in tears Saturday over what the ensuing chaos meant for her fragile family. We saw soldiers shouting for retreat as bullets flew all around, and we had no idea what was happening. One of my sons had a motorcycle, so I told him to take his children and flee, said Dura Ali Hassan, who took shelter in a relative's house. She said she was worried about the toll on her pregnant daughter. I was so worried that roads might get blocked and that my daughter would die. She was now in a coma at a hospital, her mother said. In just days' time, the International Organization for Migration has revised its number of displaced people by 30,000 more, saying at least 76,000 people now have fled since July as fighting escalated. Meanwhile, Iraq's government confirmed that attacks that shut down a key Saudi oil pipeline Thursday had originated from its territory. An umbrella group of Iran-backed militias in Iraq denied its involvement while praising the Houthis for their ongoing battlefield victories against Saudi forces. Regional officials have said that Houthis and the Iraqi militias recently coordinated attacks on Saudi oil facilities. As the latest events threaten even higher global oil prices, President Donald Trump said Iran was probably responsible for the pipeline attack, but tried to calm concerns. The Houthis called us, and they don't want to fight with us, Trump said. They would much prefer not having us involved, and they're letting most ships go through. He said his administration has had discussions with the Houthis, but the White House didn't say when. His administration engaged in at least one round of talks in May 2025. We are not in war with Saudi Arabia, and the Houthis have their own problems, Iranian President Masoud Pezeshkian said, told India Today TV on the sidelines of the BRICS summit in India. The Houthis are putting further pressure on neighboring Saudi Arabia, which backs the Yemen government fighting the rebels. While the Houthis have said they are only targeting Saudi shipping, oil markets remain wary. Late Saturday, the Saudi civil defense said a projectile fell in Ath al-Tawal governorate near the border with Yemen along the Red Sea, injuring two people and damaging a mosque and several buildings. The statement blamed the Houthis. There were no claim of responsibility. As global shipping becomes even more challenged, Iran said a regional meeting is planned Monday between the foreign ministers of Gulf countries about talks between Tehran and Oman, located on the other side of the Strait of Hormuz, on managing shipping there. Commercial ship traffic remains low on what has been considered an international waterway before the war. You are listening to articles from the Daily Herald on Chris Radio. Our next story is Korean Creature Feature Hurdles Through Genres to Grand Finale by Jake Coyle, Associated Press. Na Hong-jin makes chase movies, and it can be incredible where they go. His latest, Hope, is his biggest and wildest movie yet, but despite its heft and scale and runtime, it rarely pauses to take a breath. Though some of Na's contemporaries are better known in the West, the South Korean writer-director has for two decades been a must-see filmmaker for breathless spectacles laced with pointed satire and scruffy humanity. His appropriately titled 2008 debut, The Chaser, focused on a pimp and former police officer trying to find a missing sex worker in a helter-skelter search through nocturnal Seoul. The scope of Hope, his first film in a decade, is so vast that Na spent 2 years in post-production toiling over it before premiering it at the Cannes Film Festival in May, in a slightly different cut than is now airing in theaters. As if a 156-minute runtime wasn't enough, it was also made with a sequel in mind. But through those 2.5-plus hours, Hope hurdles its way through genres the way the Kool-Aid Man crashes through walls. It is not always a smooth ride. The CGI in Hope won't win any awards, and the movie is overlong, sapping some of its momentum, but it is often thrillingly shape-shifting, a gloriously unwieldy spectacle that fuses monster movie and science fiction into a blistering saga of otherness, human and otherwise. Signs reading, "Protect the Nation Against Infiltration," can be seen in the town of Hope Harbor on the South Korean side of the Demilitarized Zone. There, local police chief Mom Suk Hwang Jun-min is investigating a mysterious animal attack. The best guess of a group of hunters is that a tiger is made through barbed wire fields from North Korea. Mom Suk, though, is soon on the trail of something evidently more destructive than a loose tiger. Long before he, or we, get a look at what's running amok, he chases through the rubble wake with increasing trepidation. Once we do get a look at what he's after, it's a bit of a letdown. The CGI makeup of the creature, a towering but lean alien that sometimes stands tall and sometimes runs on all fours, bladed motion capture by Cameron Britton, is a little schlocky in design. But it's telling that Na's movie turns on a slow motion close-up when Bumsook recognizes something like pain in the eyes of the monster. Na's movies have never been particularly kind to the authorities. In Hope, they're mostly bumbling or way out of their depth. But Bum Suk is at least charging forward, albeit not with as much panache as his fellow officer Sung-ae, Ho-yeon. She joins the chase midway, elegantly speeding into the fray in a squad car. This is the big screen debut of Ho-yeon, of Squid Game, and from the first moment, she's winning. Bum Suk and Sung-ae begin trying to investigate what they've encountered. It's probably the biggest part of the film, but it's also when Na is at his most mischievous. There is, for example, the medical examination of the alien's corpse, carried out now not with calm precision, but with a chainsaw. And then there's the eyewitness account of a villager who has seen the aliens in the forest, while terrified, crouching and hiding and trying to hold back diarrhea. In vain, it turns out. Whether Na's film, said to be the most expensive Korean film ever made, gets a follow-up remains to be seen. But for now, we get the movie's grand galloping finale. Up until then, Hope is mostly a cluttered film. Production designer Lee Hwak-yong delights in the debris of destruction. Yet Hope clears out for a sensational open road, wide expanse chase scene that's one of the most exhilarating and ludicrous sequences of the year. Should Na continue the saga? That final sequence has you hoping. In Korean with English subtitles, MPA rating R for strong buddy violent content and language throughout. Runtime 2 hours 36 minutes. How to watch in theaters. Our next story is Much Maligned Bullpen Delivers, Cubs Rally to Stay in Hunt for Top NL Wildcard by Andy Martinez for the Chicago Tribune. The Chicago Cubs thought they were receiving a new option for the reeling bullpen. Right-hander Edward Cabrera was activated off the 15-day injured list Saturday after missing nearly a month with a right middle finger blister and was inserted into the relief corps, taking the place of Trent Thornton, who landed on the injured list with a left ankle sprain. But later in the day, it was the familiar faces of manager Craig Counsell's bullpen who picked up the final 10 outs and a come-from-behind 4-3 win over the Pittsburgh Pirates at Wrigley Field. It was the type of performance from the Cubs' bullpen that can breed confidence late in the season. The win moved them to an 83-66.5 game up on the Philadelphia Phillies for the top NL wildcard spot with 13 games left in the season. The Phillies played the Braves later Saturday in Atlanta. It's a hard thing, especially this time of year, being a reliever, right-hander Clay Holmes said. You do your job 40 times of the year, and it's just expected. And then when you're not perfect a couple of times, it's easy just to feel like the world's spinning. You hear a lot of voices, people telling you this and that. It's really tough just to kind of keep believing what you're doing in those moments. There's going to be some rough patches, and you gotta believe that things will level out, and as soon as you get another good one, you go out there and kind of do what they did today. It just kind of levels the water some, and you're able to just keep going back out there and believe in yourself. The Cubs bullpen entered Saturday with a 4.57 ERA since August 21st, and their 6 blown saves in that span were tied for the major league lead. Any option Council turned to at that time seemed to struggle. So, Cabrera's return, coupled with his tantalizing pitch arsenal, meant there was some very cautious optimism that operating in shorter bursts could help solve their woes. One of the things we talked to Cabby about is there's examples, Council said before the win. A great example from last year is what the Los Angeles Dodgers right-hander Roki Sasaki did last month and into the playoffs. That could happen. That's an example. That's a roadmap to how this could be really successful. Is that the best result? That was a pretty darned good result, but that's what you keep yourself open to. That's a best-case scenario. The Cubs might have seen a better purview of the past of solving their bullpen malaise in Saturday's win. In a duel with Pirates ace Paul Skenes, Holmes cruised through 5 1/3 innings, retired 9 straight at one point, and looked to be able to limit exposure for the bullpen. But he hit a road bump in the 6th, allowing a 1-out, 3-run home run to Ryan O'Hearn that flipped a 2-run lead to a 1-run deficit. The blast was even more crushing because shortstop Nico Horner made an error on the second hitter of the frame that allowed a runner to reach. Just made one bad pitch there in the 6th inning, Holmes said. That was a pitch. Probably wish I could have back just knowing that's the score of the game, just my strengths, what I'm able to do. Holmes picked up the second out 2 batters later, but then allowed a single and a walk to the numbers 8 and 9 hitters to load the bases. That's when Council turned to right-hander Jacob Webb to face lefty O'Neill Cruz in the top of the Pirates lineup. Webb, who was the Cubs' closer just a few weeks ago, had blown 3 straight save opportunities and carried a 17.36 ERA in his last 6 outings, 9 earned runs in a 4 2/3 innings. To be honest, it wasn't an ideal situation I wanted to put him in for his next appearance, Council said. But in the 6th inning, if we're going to win the game, left-hander Ryan Rolison's going to have to get out the next time around because it's not late enough in the game. Webb induced a ground out, then pitched around a leadoff walk to post a scoreless 7th. I put us in a tough spot during the 6th inning, bases loaded, already down a run, Holmes said. For him to come in and keep that game where it is and then go back out and throw another scoreless inning was big. That was probably the game there, gave us a chance to come back and win. Rollison tossed a scoreless 8th, allowing the Cubs to mount a rally in the bottom of the frame. Pedro Ramirez doubled to open the inning, but left-hander Gregory Soto picked up 2 outs against Tyrone Taylor and Pete Crow Armstrong. The next 4 hitters reached without recording a hit. Alex Bregman was hit by a pitch, Seiya Suzuki and Matt Shaw drew walks, and Horner was plunked to give the Cubs the lead. Council sent Rollison back out in the top of the 9th with the top of the order due up. Then turned to Ryan Zafrashan to pick up the final out, and he struck out. Brian Reynolds to end it. It's what being a reliever is, what being a high-leverage reliever is about, Council said. You're going to have some times the other guys beat you, and it hurts. And then you're going to get the ball the next time and say, go do it again. The bullpen and the rest of the Cubs hope Saturday was a stepping stone to fixing their recent struggles. I thought the bullpen held it down today, said Webb. That's what we need to be doing every time. I know it doesn't work like that, but I think we have a really good bullpen down there, and the guys are going to keep putting up zeros. Our next story is, Illinois has no answer for Duke RB. Shepherd ran for 147 yards and scored 3 touchdowns. By Colleen Kane, Chicago Tribune. Champaign. Illinois went into its game against Duke on Saturday at Dales Memorial Stadium with questions about its tackling. Nate Shepherd exacerbated the issue. The Duke running back slipped through the grasp of many Illinois defenders on the way to 147 rushing yards, 41 receiving yards, and 3 total touchdowns in the Blue Devils' 31-27 victory. Illinois left the field Saturday evening 1-1 and with issues to address in new coordinator Bobby Hawk's defense. The Illinois offense, fueled by a monster game from wide receiver Colin Dixon, tried to keep pace. But Duke took its first lead to open the third quarter, and the Alini didn't recover despite playing in for an orange-clad crowd that was announced to be a sellout. Shepherd was a concern entering the game. In Duke's 17-3 season opening win against Tulane, Shepherd rushed for 227 yards on 35 carries, 6.5 yards per carry, with two touchdowns. Meanwhile, the Alini had defensive struggles in their 42-23 opening win against UAB. Illinois coach Brett Bielema-Inhoek, the former Montana and UNLV head coach in his first season with the Alini, both addressed the tackling problems after the win over UAB by saying they didn't do a lot of live tackling in practice in the weeks leading up to the game to avoid injuries. They both indicated they thought it would be a fixable issue. But Shepherd had 101 rushing yards and a touchdown and 18 receiving yards and a score in the first half alone for Duke, 2-0, as the Alini went into halftime clinging to a 24-21 lead. It was more of the same after halftime, and Shepherd scored on a 3-yard touchdown catch when he avoided the tackling efforts of linebacker Robert Edmondson. That put Duke ahead 28-24, and the teams traded field goals after that. I honestly think that we beat ourselves from that standpoint, Illinois safety Matthew Bailey said of bringing Shepherd down. It's something that's carried over from last week, obviously. Like, he's a good running back, and he's got all the accolades and that stuff, but I think we beat ourselves. Bailey said he thinks there are ways to attack the tackling issue. I think tackling is really like a mindset, and understanding leverage, understanding what the back likes to do, studying from that standpoint, Bailey said. So I think there's a lot of things from a non-contact aspect that you can correct in tackling. I think that's a lot of things that we need to do to clean up. The Illinois offense stalled in the red zone on its next drive when Kuttenhauser's 4th-and-2 pass to Dixon fell incomplete. After the Illini defense forced Duke to go 3-and-out, Duke cornerback Evan Smith intercepted Hauser. The Blue Devils got the ball at the Illini 45-yard line but couldn't advance. Duke quarterback Walker Egett was injured on the drive and had to be helped off the field, and backup Dan Mahan threw incomplete on third down. The Alini received another chance. But after three straight rushing plays, another Hauser pass to Dixon fell incomplete on 4th-and-4. Duke went for it on 4th-and-1 to extend its final drive and pull off the victory. Bielema also pointed to Illinois' seven penalties for 71 yards as playing a big role in the loss. It was more the penalties and mental errors that just caused us to self-implode a couple of times on really all three phases, Bielema said. That's all on me. I've got to clean up the details, just simple things from the way we communicate, the way we execute in critical moments, some things that could have easily been avoided. Hauser, in his second game since transferring in from East Carolina, completed 24 of 35 passes for 271 yards and 3 touchdowns. Much of his production in the first half was to Dixon. The 6'1", 215-pound senior had 9 catches for 135 yards and 3 touchdowns before halftime. He opened the Alini scoring with a leaping 13-yard touchdown catch and later had a 40-yard touchdown catch on 4th-and-1. He made an impressive 30-yard sideline grab with cornerback Landon Callahan blanketing him on another drive and scored on a 2-yard touchdown catch. Dixon finished with 11 catches for 166 yards and 3 touchdowns. Egett completed 15 of 21 passes for 206 yards and 3 touchdowns. The Illinois offense made it look easy on its first drive of the game. Hauser completed all 5 of his passes for 55 yards, including the 13-yard touchdown to Dixon. Duke responded with a touchdown drive of its own, helped by Alini holding and face mask penalties. Shepherd also had a 30-yard run on the drive, and Egett hit Jonah Burton with a 12-yard touchdown pass to tie it 7-7. Illini kicker Ethan Moksulski made a 51-yard field goal for a 10-7 lead with 3 minutes 41 seconds to play in the first quarter. On 4th-and-1 on its next drive, Illinois pulled ahead 17-7 when Dixon crossed the field past 3 defenders and caught a 40-yard pass from Hauser. Duke responded with some trickery, running a fake punt on 3rd-and-2 that resulted in a 15-yard Shepherd gain. Shepherd later gained 19 yards on a play with 3 Illini missed tackles and scored on a 2-yard touchdown run to cut Illinois' lead to 17-14. Dixon and Hauser connected on a 30-yard catch and 2-yard touchdown on the ensuing Alini drive for a 24-14 lead, but Duke responded again, scoring a 7-yard Shepherd touchdown catch to cut its deficit to 24-21 going into halftime. Illinois is playing with a revamped offensive line in the game. Right guard Brandon Henderson was knocked out of the opener against UAB with an injury, and Bielema said in advance that he would be out against Duke. Left guard Micah Mazzaleo wasn't dressed for the game. Right guard T.J. McMillan and left guard Brandon Hansen started in their places. McMillan left the game with an injury in the fourth quarter, and Desmond Schuster entered in his place. This was a different game for the Alini than last season. Illinois beat Duke 45-19 in 2025 when the Blue Devils committed 5 turnovers. That Duke team was led by quarterback Darian Mensah, who controversially transferred to Miami in January. Duke then brought in Egitt from San Jose State. You are listening to articles from the Daily Herald on Chris Radio. Our next story is prescriptions for the health insurance affordability crisis. There are a few things that impact small businesses and their employees more than the soaring costs of health insurance. These escalating costs curtail the growth of some businesses and threaten the viability of others. Many small businesses cannot offer group coverage, making it difficult for them to compete for talent. Too often, sole proprietors must choose between health insurance at a larger company and their dream of opening a business. Politicians from both sides of the aisle are failing the small business community with respect to health insurance reform. Democratic politicians may hope for universal health care, but it seems a long way off. Any policymaker who puts all their eggs in the basket does not see the urgency of the health insurance crisis. Republicans did small businesses no favors by allowing the ACA premium tax credits to expire and have been short on solutions. Neither party has done enough to enhance competition in the health insurance market. But there are some immediate measures which Illinois politicians can take to stabilize the cost of health insurance. Let's start with recent news about Association Health Plans, AHPs. There are efforts building around AHPs which together can pave the way for small businesses and self-employed individuals to join together through already existing organizations and negotiate better health insurance rates and benefits. There is federal legislation that will allow AHPs, and it seems the current administration has recently started to explore rulemaking as an option. Enacting policies that provide for AHPs should be a bipartisan effort so long as participants receive quality health insurance coverage. There is a tremendous need for more options in the health insurance space, and AHPs can provide additional choices for small businesses and self-employed individuals struggling to afford coverage. Illinois politicians can also improve the health insurance landscape for employers by passing legislation that will provide a 2-year tax credit to businesses that provide their employees with health reimbursement arrangements, HRAs. Through HRAs, businesses can set aside a fixed amount of money each month that employees can use to purchase individual health insurance or pay for medical expenses tax-free. HRAs provide employers with more predictability and strengthen the individual market. HRAs have also been proven ways to help employers offer some level of health insurance benefits for the first time. The SBAC will strongly advocate for a bill that provides this tax credit in 2027. This legislation only applies to businesses with fewer than 50 employees, will be worth up to 20% of the employer's contribution to the HRA the first year and 10% the second. There will be a cap of $1,200 per employee the first year a business receives the credit and $600 the next. You can play a big role in helping to advance these and other policies that will make quality health insurance coverage more affordable. Consider reaching out to your federal and state legislators and asking them to support these policy proposals. Reach out to us with more ideas about healthcare reform. The collective voice and engagement of the small business community can be a catalyst which finally compels politicians to prioritize health insurance solutions over partisan politics. Our next story is, ensure good week by writing out plan. What can you do on Monday morning to help make your whole week more productive? And in a work week full of distractions, how can you stay focused on your most important goals? One simple practice can help with both of these things. Take half an hour to plan your week. After 14 years of writing this column, interviewing experts, and trying out different approaches, this is how I do it. Taking the time to plan the week can feel like stealing time from my real work, but when I take the time to plan my week, I get more of the important stuff done. Feel free to steal my system or adapt it in any way that makes it work for you. Get mindful. I start my process with 9 minutes of meditation. I personally prefer unguided meditation, using my own mantra. Often it's my word of the year. But for many people, guided meditation works better, and that's just as good. What if you hate the idea of meditating? Then don't do it. Find another way to become centered and to bring yourself into the present moment. That could be as simple as closing your eyes and taking 3 deep breaths, slowing your exhale. It could be stepping outside for a few minutes, or take a few moments to notice one thing you hear, one thing you see, and one thing you feel. Plan the week schedule. I'm a lifelong journal writer, so I always write my week plan into my journal, but you don't have to. Write it on an electronic device, scrawl it on an index card, or even say it out loud and let AI transcribe it for you. I take a page of my journal and divide it into 7 sections for the days of the week. Then I fill in whatever appointments or events I have. To be clear, I don't use this as my calendar. I use it an online one instead. But writing in those appointments gives me an idea of how the week will unfold. It tells me whether I'm loaded up with meetings, which may cut into my most productive time, or whether there are meeting-free days when I can really dig into my most important tasks. And if I do have 1 or 2 days like that, planning my schedule can serve as a reminder to keep them free. I review last week's tasks. On the next page after my calendar, I write tasks week of ... and the date at the top of the page. Then, before I write anything else, I leaf back through my journal and find my list of tasks from the previous week. I put an X next to those I've completed and cross out any I've decided not to do for whatever reason. I mark the ones I still plan to do with Garrett and write them into this week's list. Occasionally, there's something important but not urgent that I know I won't have time for this week. I mark those with a less than sign and put them into the list called future tasks that's in the first pages of my journal. If it looks like a good week for getting stuff done, I pull items from that list into my current week's list. This strategy and these symbols are borrowed from bullet journaling. Fill in this week's tasks. Now that I know how many things to do I have left over from last week, I can add things I want to make sure to do this week. This way, I have a semi-realistic idea of what I can actually get done. I say semi-realistic because the truth is that I have never completely cleared one of these lists, and that's okay. The real purpose is to make sure that in the bustle of day-to-day work, I make progress on the things that will move me closer to my biggest goals. Our next story is Fall is a Good Time to Feed, Aerate Your Lawn by Tim Johnson, Chicago Botanic Garden. Fertilize your lawn in early September to improve the color and vigor of the grass. Nitrogen is the nutrient required the most, although too much nitrogen can cause excessive top growth and disease problems. A rate of 1 pound of nitrogen per 1,000 square feet of lawn is adequate for most lawns. Many soils in the Chicago region have adequate levels of phosphorus, so it is likely not needed for your lawn. Fertilizer bags have 3 numbers. These represent the percentages of nitrogen, phosphorus, and potassium. The middle number is phosphorus. Some villages ban the use of phosphorus to improve water quality, as it can fuel algae growth in lakes and streams. If you only fertilize your lawn once a year, this is the best time to fertilize. Let your lawn breathe. Autumn is a good time to core aerate your lawn to reduce soil compaction and thatch if you did not aerate in spring. Core aerating once a year is enough for most residential lawns with normal use. Very high-use lawns will benefit from being aerated twice a year. It also provides an opportunity for overseeding to help improve and thicken up your lawn. Keep the seed moist for good germination. Core aerating is best done when the ground is somewhat moist. Leave the soil/grass plugs on the lawn to break up and filter back down to the soil level. The plugs typically break down in 7 to 14 days. Mark sprinkler heads and light fixtures in the lawn so they will not be damaged. Deer can damage tree trunks. It is time to protect the trunks of smooth-barked trees like young maples from deer rubs if you have deer active in your neighborhood. Deer rub their antlers on trees, typically using the trunks of smooth-barked trees. This can damage the bark and even kill trees if the damage goes all around the trunk. Wrap the trunks with hardware cloth, chicken wire, or plastic snow fencing to a height of 5 feet to help protect the tree. Paper tree wrap does not provide enough protection against a determined deer. This protection can be removed in late winter or early spring. Divide to multiply blooms. Divide perennials that bloomed in spring and summer as needed. It's best to do this work early in the month so the plants have time to establish before winter sets in. Mulch the newly planted divisions. Tim Johnson is Director of Horticulture at Chicago Botanic Garden, chicagobotanic.org. That's all the time we have for articles from the Daily Herald. I'm your reader, Christian Hoggs. Broadcasting from the Chicago Lighthouse, this is Chris Radio, your information station.
1: Sexual harassment and discrimination are never okay, and you don't have to tolerate them. 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Use the 4 W's. Who did it? What happened? Where it happened? And when it took place. If you have additional questions about your rights, call the Illinois Sexual Harassment and Discrimination Helpline at 1-877-236-9000. 7703.
2: February is Low Vision Awareness Month, and it's also Black History Month. As the state's first Black blind person to pass the bar, Norman Richard Robinson represents both. At the age of 19, Robinson lost his vision due to an injury, and this dashed all his hopes of being a professional baseball player. While taking classes at the Illinois School for the Blind in Jacksonville, Robinson discovered his talents for memorization and also debating, which are great qualities to be a successful lawyer. Every day for over 4 years at John Marshall Law School, Robinson relied on sighted volunteers for 6 hours a day to read his law books to him. He utilized volunteers from Blind Services, Inc., known today as Blind Service Chicago. Beyond one faded article in 1952 in the Chicago Daily News, most of Norman Robinson's life is lost to history. We was happy to rediscover this little bit to share with you. Happy Black History Month.
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7: Hello, I'm Nicole Reisinger, and you are listening to Chris Radio. During this hour, I will be reading news and various other articles from Saturday's and Sunday's issue of the Chicago Tribune and Chicago Sun-Times. We begin with the weekend headlines. Health officials warn of measles exposure. Traveler from out of state with confirmed case passed through West Loop Transportation Hub August 27th and 28th by Tess Kenny from the Chicago Tribune. City officials are warning of a possible measles exposure at Union Station after someone with the highly contagious illness passed through the West Loop hub late last month. The Chicago Department of Public Health announced Thursday that a domestic traveler from out of state with a confirmed case of measles passed through the Union Station between 10:25 p.m. on August 27th and 11:30 p.m. on August 28th. The exact date and time of the exposure is currently unknown, officials say. If and when more information about the exposure is known, officials said updates would be available on the CDPH website. Officials are advising that anyone concerned about exposure should monitor themselves for measles symptoms, which can include rash, high fever, cough, runny nose, and red, watery eyes. Symptoms can take anywhere between 7 and 21 days to surface after exposure. The possible exposure comes in the wake of several cases of measles across the state and amid a national resurgence of the illness nationwide. Last week, Illinois health officials announced an outbreak of measles in Douglas County. At least 4 confirmed linked cases of measles broke out in the East Central County, according to the Illinois Department of Public Health. An outbreak is defined as 3 or more connected cases. Meanwhile, in Kane County, 2 cases of measles have been announced in recent weeks. On Wednesday, the local health department reported that an individual who was vaccinated against measles had contracted the illness. The other case in the county was confirmed late last month in an unvaccinated student at an area high school, prompting the campus to shift to online learning for a day to minimize exposure. Measles can spread through the air when a person coughs or sneezes. It can also spread through contact with nose and throat secretions from an infected individual. So far this year, there have been 11 cases of measles in Illinois, according to the state health department. Last year, the state had 14 cases of measles. Measles had been declared eliminated in the U.S. back in 2000, but in recent years, it's been making a comeback amid hesitation over vaccines and changing federal guidance about a number of non-measles vaccines. The federal government has continued to recommend measles vaccines for all children. As of September 4th, there have been 3,134 confirmed cases of measles in the United States in 2026, according to the Centers for Disease Control and Prevention. It's the largest number of cases in decades, according to a U.S. measles tracker hosted by the International Vaccine Access Center at the Johns Hopkins Bloomberg School of Public Health. One dose of the measles, mumps, rubella, MMR vaccine is 93% effective, and two doses are 97% effective in preventing measles, according to the State Health Department. Last month, the Illinois Department of Public Health reaffirmed its support for the American Academy of Pediatrics immunization schedule, which recommends two doses of the MMR vaccine for all children. Chicago News' Lisa Schnecker and Molly Morrow of the Aurora Beacon News contributed. A city on guard, with the raids left behind after Operation Midway Blitz. By Andrew Carter, Caroline Kupczanski from the Chicago Tribune. In warmer months, Elvira Arzeta's homemade popsicles sell with little trouble. She makes them from strawberries and mangoes, coconuts and limes. At $2 each, she earns enough to keep her gas tank full while she remains on the constant lookout for the threat of federal agents. Soon, though, she knows it'll get cooler, then cold. She worries about how long she'll pay for gas when she sells fewer popsicles. She worries about a lot of things. When federal agents shot and killed two people earlier this year in Minneapolis, Arzeta, who lives just outside of Chicago, couldn't sleep. That could have been her, she thought. I am scared, Arzeta said, who still wears a whistle around her neck. Quote, but if I can help, I will do it, even if it's just saving a single person from being deported, end quote. It has been a year this month since the Trump administration's Operation Midway Blitz began. What it left behind can be measured in the number of neighborhood patrollers, like Arzeta, who are still making their daily rounds. It can be measured in places still coming back to life, where people keep a wary eye from apartment balconies and from behind cracks in window curtains. By 5 a.m. most days, Arzeta is on the streets of Bensonville, a northwest suburb in the shadow of Plains near O'Hare International Airport. Bensonville is a place, in some parts, of million-dollar homes and pristine lawns. Arzeta often drives to the other parts. Little Guatemala, as locals know it, is one of those parts. It's tucked between a pair of dead-end roads, near car dealerships and modest strip malls. Locals say that federal agents detained 35 people in a day there last year. Now, Arzeta arrives to let those who remain know it's safe for them to go to work. That, for now, there's no sign of immigration and customs enforcement or U.S. Border Patrol. Arzeta's four children tell her they're worried about her, her husband too, but as a U.S. citizen, she can't help doing what she does. And so she continues to make the popsicles and to keep her gas tank full and to go on patrol morning after morning. Quote, it breaks my heart to see what's happening, she said. And so the close watching continues. Patrollers like Arzeta have become important parts of an underground network that the most vulnerable use to stay informed. Former U.S. Border Patrol Commander Gregory Bovino and his agents left Chicago late last year. But in some neighborhoods and on some streets, it's as if they never left at all. As sporadic arrests continue, it's like a wound that won't heal. Farther northwest in Elgin, witnesses still stand guard over Mulberry Lane, a street name that sounds idyllic and quintessentially American, belies what happened there last fall. On Chicago's northwest side, in the heavily Latino Belmont Cragin, a restaurant owner has tried everything to make up for the lost business while ICE agents park down the street. In affluent Lakeview, a homeowner remains appalled by a raid that arrived on his property and ended in a haze of tear gas that hung over his block. And in Eastside, the working-class immigrant community closest to the Indiana line, a man who runs a bakery, lives in fear of deportation. The toll of the Blitz can be calculated in detainments and deportations and in dollars. In Bensonville, on a recent warm weekday morning, it could be quantified, too, by the dozen people who lined up in the sun outside of a community center, waiting for the doors to open to one of the few places they felt safe. Upon walking inside, quote, "You can tell that they can breathe," said Dulce Paras Goldstein, a librarian and Spanish language community liaison at the Bensonville Community Public Library. She has become a lifeline among the most fearful in Bensonville, where a small but robust network of Guatemalan immigrants have built a community. The raids upended it. Even now, Porras Goldstein said, quote, "I have families that don't let the kids outside," end quote. She organizes outreach events where families can find essential services and maybe a few moments of peace, where maybe they can forget, for a time, why they rarely leave home in the first place. One of Porras Goldstein's regulars, a mother of three, doesn't walk outside without first talking to God. Quote, "I pray that nothing happens because my children are waiting for me at home," she said. She only wanted to be identified by her first name, Jasmine, and like many, she'd come to plan her days with the guidance of helpers. The information on neighborhood signal chats or WhatsApp groups can be the difference in whether a child can go outside to play or whether a mother feels safe enough to drive to a doctor's appointment. On the morning of Porras Goldstein's most recent gathering, and she didn't want to share the specific location or date for fear that federal agents would target it, people walked inside to a one-stop shop. There was a makeshift driver's license office, a place to get a quick passport, paperwork to register for school or healthcare, free food around lunchtime. A woman named Maria, who also didn't want to share her last name, had come in part to tend to the small garden out back, the one that Porras Goldstein helped her start in June. Maria, originally from Guerrero, Mexico, has been in the United States for 20 years. She and her husband and her two American-born children liked Bensonville for how quiet it used to be. Quote, "Muy tranquilo," she said, until last fall. The garden, at least, had helped her reclaim a small bit of tranquility. She planted tomatoes, cilantro, peppers. Her 13-year-old son had taken a keen interest in it, and she was happy about that. But it was difficult to find happiness in much of anything in the aftermath of the Blitz. Quote, "I used to like being outside," Maria said, "but now," quote, "I don't find joy in anything anymore," end quote. For her, that was the cost of the Blitz. During the height of it in Bensonville, her 9-year-old daughter noticed federal agents parked across the street from their apartment. The girl began to cry, Maria said, and told her mother not to come outside, that she would walk to the bus by herself. For Maria, this was one of the hardest parts. She could not shield her children from reality. Her 13-year-old son began asking her and her husband to leave for Mexico. Quote, "Vámonos, vámonos, vámonos," he would tell her. Amid the fear, his grades dropped, Maria said. The children have never lived in Mexico or visited. To them, though, leaving felt easier than living with the possibility that their parents could be detained. That one day they would return from school and not find them at home. It had happened to so many of their neighbors. Beyond Bensonville, similar remnants remain, from far-flung suburbs to neighborhoods in the heart of the city. Notices and doors of restaurants and businesses still say ICE is not welcome. Quote, "Hands off Chicago," end quote, signs line windows of homes. People remain on guard, and even those with documentation that would suggest safety do not feel secure. Quote, "I have my work permit," said Joaquin Brito, 51, who runs a bakery in the east side. Quote, "But immigration, they don't care," end quote. Last fall, a few blocks from his store, dozens of locals stood off with federal agents following a car chase and crash. Brito recently leaned against a glass case filled with layer cakes to pull up a picture of the helicopter that flew overhead on the day of the standoff, last October 14th. Quote, "A lot of people, they didn't come in and buy bread because they didn't want to see immigration," end quote. a year later, people are still being targeted and rounded up, even if it's quieter, and even if those actions don't come with Department of Homeland Security hype videos on social media. Throughout the city, word of an ICE arrest is enough to shut down blocks of businesses. In Belmont Cragen, Alma Santa Maria is still trying to make up for the lost business. She runs a chicken restaurant. Post Yo, that's

city of distinct neighborhoods, each with its own character and identity. Few were targeted as much and as often as Little Village and the other neighborhoods with deep Latino roots and a significant immigration population. Others were barely targeted at all. But even in places that remained relatively unscathed, effects can linger. On his flower-lined street in Lakeview, for instance, Leo Feller has a self-awareness about his advantages. In his part of Chicago, the first several weeks of the Blitz felt far away. Last October, though, he began to feel the heaviness of a looming threat. At the time, he was having work done on his house, the installation of a new siding. Feller spoke with the workers and expressed concern about their safety. Quote, "They said, oh, we have work authorization. We're not worried at all," he said. Last October 24th, Feller was in Canada for business with plans to run the Niagara Falls Marathon. He was in his hotel lobby sipping tea. A ring notification flashed on his phone. He watched what he could see of the raid on the screen. One of the workers was detained. Another, who sought refuge inside Feller's house after his tenant unlocked the door, needed more than a dozen stitches. As they left, the agents filled the block with tear gas. Feller returned to blood splattered in his front room and spent his first night back cleaning. Some things, he has learned, cannot be wiped away. He still feels this wave of heat when he recounts the raid. He also feels a moral obligation to be vocal about it and what it meant for him, his neighbors, and the workers who were targeted. Quote, "Of all the people who have had something like this happen to them during Midway Blitz, I probably have the least to lose," he said recently, sitting near the bay window of his house, surrounded by monumental houseplants and contemporary art. Quote, "I'm probably in the best position to be the one that actually speaks out about it. And if I don't do it, then I have to be okay living with that for the rest of my life and my own judgment of myself," end quote. In the days and weeks after the raid, he helped the detained worker get a lawyer who filed a habeas petition that led to his release. The worker had no criminal record, Feller said. Quote, "We got his paperwork. He pays taxes," he said. Quote, "He has a W-2. He's been here for decades," end quote. Eventually, the workers returned to his house to finish the job. Feller canceled his travel plans last Thanksgiving and kept watch from the bay window. He has suffered from nightmares. In July, he filed a federal lawsuit against the government and agents who executed the raid, alleging violations to his Fourth Amendment rights and seeking compensation for property damage. Quote, "I owe it to my neighbors to make sure that we at least get an investigation and maybe get some accountability," he said. Quote, "I'm the one who has standing to bring the lawsuit since it was my home," end quote. He would consider himself a coward for the rest of his life if he did anything else. People have been driven by their own convictions to continue taking a stand. It's a shared responsibility. In Bensonville, there's Elvira Arzeta, the woman who funds her patrolling with the proceeds from her homemade popsicles. In Elgin, a local Facebook page keeps a legion of followers informed of ICE activity. It has 74,000 followers and posts regular updates. When there's not much to report, it can be the best news of all for those who follow. Quote, "Good morning and happy Sunday," read the start of one of the recent posts. Quote, "We'll let you know if we see anything," end quote. Then in the comments, quote, 10:10 a.m., no updates in the Elgin area and its surroundings. 12:35 p.m., no updates in the Elgin area and its surroundings, end quote. Followers express their gratitude with prayer hand emojis. During the Blitz, some parts of Elgin were hit especially hard. Agents targeted apartments there along Mulberry Lane, the way they targeted the ones in Bensonville. A woman named Odelia Ochoa, who lives on the second story above Mulberry Lane, kept watch from her balcony. She keeps a chair outside her front porch, and she still has her whistle hanging just inside. Upon the sight of federal agents, quote, "I'd go out," Ochoa said in Spanish, and she mimicked blowing a whistle. She repeated what she'd yell in those moments, quote, la migra," end quote. She is from Acapulco and has been in the United States for 10 years.
She knew one of her neighbors who was detained.

0: and deported to Guatemala. Ennis Ayala, Ochoa's four-year-old granddaughter, who was born in the United States, prayed to Jesus that her father would be safe. The neighborhood used to be a place of cookouts and gatherings, she said, that stopped last fall. Quote, no more carne asada, no more fiesta, she said. Quote, nobody here on the street, nobody outside, end quote. Ochoa still keeps watch. Her daughter, Catherine Ayala, often joins her. They came to be known as, quote, the ladies on the balcony, end quote, for how often they sat out there, keeping an eye. Life is slowly returning to the neighborhood. On a recent Saturday, there were people cooking out, children playing. But there was also plenty of empty parking spaces and vacant units. Ochoa still limits her time beyond the balcony. She used to, quote, ask God, end quote. She said to, quote, guide me so that they don't grab me on my way to my diabetes appointment, end quote. She and her family tried to limit their exposure. They rely on monthly food and grocery delivery from a local network of volunteers. On a recent Monday afternoon in August, Ochoa and her daughter greeted the arrival of another delivery with smiles and gratitude. Sherry Liskey, one of the volunteers, greeted Ochoa with a hug. The back of Liskey's SUV was full of bags from Whole Foods and Aldi. Liskey was a community patroller and still patrols, but now makes the delivery rounds too. Like Arzeta and so many others, she'd come to feel a need to act and to help her community. And to act now meant making deliveries for people still wary of leaving home. Quote, it's not as dramatic as it was at the time or as intense, Liskey said. Quote, but it's as intense for each person who's being affected by it, end quote. As a self-described white lady, she understood her comfort, that the Blitz and what remains of it, quote, doesn't affect me personally as far as being in danger, end quote. But she said, quote, it should affect people, actually, end quote. She unloaded the groceries while members of Ochoa's family helped. The bags were full of food and hygiene products, diapers. Ennis Ayala, the little girl who prayed for her father's safety, bounced about happily in the parking lot. Ochoa and her daughter carried the donations upstairs, down the balcony where they so often kept watch. Quote, I worried about leaving my daughters here, my granddaughter, Ochoa said. But it's calmer now. She still spends plenty of time on the balcony overlooking Mulberry Lane on the lookout. In some pockets of the city and surroundings, the raids left a certain kind of hypervigilance. The absence of agents at a given moment provides only temporary relief. In Bensonville, Arzeta often has trouble sleeping. She began to seek counseling after federal agents in Minneapolis killed Renee Good and Alex Preddy. Arzeta never needed medication, but now takes sleeping pills and ones for anxiety and depression. At night, her husband tells her to stop watching the news, to turn off the lights, to try to rest. Quote, but it doesn't go away, she said. My mind keeps going in circles, end quote. And then she gets up at 4 a.m. and prepares to begin another patrol. Chris Radio needs your feedback. We welcome your suggestions and questions about our programming and any other topics you would like to hear. To share any comments, call 312-447-3439. 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Thank you for listening. Now, let's take a look at some of the opinions and editorials from the Chicago Tribune and Chicago Sun-Times. Attacks against DEI stop America from reaching its full promise, by Alden Lurie from the Chicago Sun-Times. Diversity, equity, and inclusion. In some circles, those are bad words, and uttering them is like spewing 3 4-letter cuss words in a row. There was a time when I viewed those words with hope and promise. About a decade ago, during my time with a former employer, I took part in a DEI initiative. For weeks, the entire staff participated in group training sessions around diversity, equity, and inclusion. Initially, I thought the sessions would largely revolve around people of color sharing their harsh memories of facing marginalization and discrimination, effectively educating their white counterparts about the realities of living in a Eurocentric, white-dominated society with a long history of oppression. Indeed, there were conversations where people of color shared heartbreaking stories. Among my examples were being called the N-word, getting stopped by police frequently, seeing my home plummet in value despite spending thousands of dollars for upgrades, meeting in person with sources for the first time who didn't initially believe I was the reporter with whom they'd spoken, and receiving hate mail from readers who disapproved of stories I'd written about racial inequality. But the sessions went much deeper than that. I, too, learned a lot from the conversations. While life as a Black man in America comes with a heavy burden, I learned that I also live a life of privilege. In one of the sessions, we walked through all the ways we're different from one another by race, ethnicity, gender, age, income, education, religion, immigrant status, sexual orientation, disability status, military experience, and other attributes I don't always consider. As an able-bodied, heterosexual, college-educated, middle-class, Christian, native-born man, I'm spared from the doubts, fears, and misperceptions often faced by individuals living with disabilities, members of the LGBTQ+ community, Jews, Muslims, women, immigrants, those without a college degree, or individuals who consider themselves working class. I learned there are many lines of difference beyond race and ethnicity. And our lack of awareness of the experiences of people who are different from us can lessen our sensitivity to trauma they've endured. That ignorance can produce blind spots in how we view their circumstances, conditions, and choices of others, and ultimately manifest as conscious or unconscious bias. The rationale for DEI training was that a nonprofit organization of diverse employees serving a diverse Chicago region should be in tune with the nuances and intricacies of difference. DEI training would help us understand the different personal experiences and perspectives of our coworkers. The training would also help us collectively build the skills we needed to better understand the inequitable conditions that our organization was committed to address. In short, DEI would not only help us work better together, but it would also improve the quality and effectiveness of our mission-driven work. It all made sense to me. But in the years since, while the promise for what America can accomplish with DEI remains, my hope that we will ever take the necessary steps to realize that promise is beginning to fade. The lofty goals of DEI have been hijacked. They've been over-politicized and over-racialized. There's nothing inherently political about creating a space for us to acknowledge the many ways we're different from one another. There's nothing Democratic or Republican about examining how those differences affect our perceptions of each other. And there's nothing liberal or conservative about recognizing the strengths we obtain through a diverse workforce to limit our collective blind spots. DEI is not about racial quotas or hiring unqualified people. It isn't anti-white or anti-male. The training doesn't choose sides. There are ways in which we've all felt marginalized. For sure, there are some people who felt it through multiple lanes of identity. But we've all felt diminished or overlooked at some point in our lives in some way or another. Tapping into those feelings and recognizing that we've all experienced pain due to the ignorance and bias of others could serve as a way we can achieve common ground in spite of our differences. However, the past few years have shown that, at least for now, we're still too comfortable with our hate and indifference. We're still too susceptible to messages that those who are different from us are our enemies. But the reality, I believe, is that our resistance to finding our commonality is our true enemy. Like the nonprofit organization that introduced me to DEI, our nation can't work well together nor pursue its mission if its residents remain so focused on and divided by our differences. Alden Lurie is data projects editor for WBEZ and writes a column for the Sun-Times. Review sentencing of violence survivors who defended themselves. Letters to the editor. Keisha Golden's plea deal acceptance was a bittersweet victory after courageously fighting a legal system historically stacked against survivors criminalized for defending themselves. Despite more than 50 police calls, 4 arrests documenting her partner's abuse, and an order of protection, she was 8 months pregnant when, fearing for her life and that of her unborn child, she stabbed him in the leg in self-defense and was charged with first-degree murder, facing up to 60 years in prison. The reduced charge of involuntary manslaughter and probation is a victory, enabling her to continue caring for her daughter. But even a conviction without incarceration can create lifelong barriers to housing, education, employment, and stability, particularly for Black women who are disproportionately criminalized and incarcerated. In Cook County, multiple survivors of domestic violence have been charged for fighting back against their abusers. There were at least 2 cases in the last year where survivors fought murder charges for over a decade, only to be found not guilty. These survivors lost housing, jobs, stability for their children, and their freedom. Across the nation, nearly 3 women a day are killed by an intimate partner. In Chicago, 3 of every 4 domestic battery victims are women. The majority of women in state prisons have histories of domestic violence, sexual assault, and other forms of abuse. The outcome in Golden's case forces us to confront these realities. There are hundreds of women in Illinois prisons whose experience of abuse and survival were never fully considered. States' attorneys' offices have the power to drop charges in current cases and to agree to resentencing petitions for dozens of survivors under Illinois' Gender-Based Violence Resentencing Act. These survivors, many who served decades in prison for defending themselves, can and should be released in cooperation with states' attorneys' offices across Illinois. The Women's Justice Institute, along with advocacy organizations that make up the Alliance in Support of Criminalized Survivors, are calling on officials with the Cook County State's Attorney's Office to meet with us to review the cases where survivors are facing criminal charges for choosing to fight back. This approach should be replicated statewide, and we stand ready to help build it. The contradictions must end now. We cannot celebrate progress and public safety while criminalizing survivors of domestic violence for refusing to die quietly. Diane Banos, Executive Director, Women's Justice Institute. Alexis Mansfield, Director of Policy and Special Projects, Women's Justice Institute. Take postpartum illness seriously. When will America recognize how deadly postpartum psychosis is? New mothers do not kill their babies or themselves because they are murderers. Their illness causes them to do it. My daughter, Melanie Stokes, jumped from a window after her baby was born. She said her baby hated her because she was a bad mom. The baby was 2 weeks old. She said her husband needed a new wife. These new moms are delusional and in another world. They do not understand what is or might be wrong because the illness has taken over their mind. They should not go to prison. They need help. My heart breaks when I read about these new moms. Carol Blocker, Bronzeville. Make polluters pay. Many of us are familiar with this viral quote we've seen on social media. Quote, climate change will manifest as a series of disasters viewed through phones with footage that gets closer and closer to where you live until you're the one filming it, end quote. This summer, Chicagoans took photos of massive trees falling on cars and homes after violent, unpredictable storms. We scrolled through videos of flooded streets and basements filled with sewage. We watched news about the record-breaking tornadoes, record-breaking heat, and record-breaking air quality. And then there were things we couldn't film. Sleepless nights in a sweltering apartment, itchy eyes and aching chest from wildfire smoke, and worry for loved ones who work outside. In 2024, climate and extreme weather events cost Illinois nearly $4 billion in damage. Chicagoans pay with our money, health, and lives, but data shows we aren't the ones responsible. Reports trace 71% of global industrial emissions to 100 fossil fuel producers. These companies understand the devastation they cause. By 1977, Exxon's own cutting-edge climate research predicted global temperatures would increase by 2 to 3 degrees Celsius. Yet, Exxon chose to deny its own findings, discredit future climate science, and lobby against the climate action we needed. All while the industry accrued nearly $1 trillion in profits annually over the last 50 years. Exxon knew and still decided the profits were worth more than the floods, heat, smoke, and all the families who would suffer from a mess they didn't make. It's time to balance the scale. Following the lead of Vermont and New York, the proposed Illinois Climate Change Superfund Act, House Bill 4773 and Senate Bill 2981, applies a similar legal framework as the 1980 federal Superfund laws, which force chemical companies to clean up toxic spills. This act requires oil and gas companies to pay for climate adaptation, providing Illinois with billions for vital projects like flood control and cooling centers. Disadvantaged communities, which often face the worst environmental injustices, would receive 40% of the funding. We no longer need to look at climate change through our phones. Just look up. It's here, and we need resources to adapt. Join the Make Polluters Pay Coalition and call your elected leaders and demand they co-sponsor the Climate Change Superfund Act to ensure those responsible for this mess pay. Aaliyah Rogalski, 1 Northside Volunteer, Lakeview. Students need help curbing absenteeism. As we work to address chronic absenteeism in Chicago public schools, we need to acknowledge that the conversation and effort is falling short. Venture philanthropy is not the solution, and in fact, could be adding to the issue by focusing solely on the return on investment and treating real people as numbers on a dashboard. Chronic absenteeism leads to several negative outcomes, ranging from decreased student disengagement to increased dropout rates. While providing additional mental health and family support may seem like the solution, all it does is continue to place the blame on individuals for their circumstances instead of addressing the systemic racism and poverty that have created these inequities. At CPS, 71.8% of students are economically disadvantaged, 17.3% have disabilities, and 88% are people of color. Students with disabilities are 3 times more likely to be chronically absent, with asthma as the leading cause of health-related school absences. Couple these issues with other systemic barriers, such as living in a transportation and medical desert, and now you have a parent taking all day to get his or her child to a needed medical appointment instead of school. These scenarios make it clear we need to start framing chronic absenteeism as a public health issue. Even when youth overcome barriers to get to school, they're often faced with punitive practices, bullying, and a lack of positive relationships. At a time where chronic absenteeism is soaring at about 40%, we continue to disinvest in school practices that build culture, like restorative justice and trauma-informed support, while prioritizing Band-Aid interventions instead. We need real solutions in our communities. Research has shown that school-based health centers that offer on-site care can reduce a young person's risk of chronic absenteeism by as much as 15%. If a health center can make that much of a difference, imagine a community hub model that includes food pantries, eviction defense, housing services, mental health counseling, and transportation for the whole family. To move the needle on the issue of chronic absenteeism, we need to show our communities that we value them as whole people by funding comprehensive solutions to root causes. Bessie Alcantara, Executive Director, Alternatives. Safeguard current workforce under rural health plan. Illinois has a rare opportunity to strengthen rural health care with $193.4 million in first-year funding through the Federal Rural Health Transformation Program. The Illinois Critical Access Hospital Network announced last month it will administer $5 million for hospital workforce investment and long-term workforce sustainability, illustrating a real understanding that healthcare professionals need support today and a plan for the future. While training is hugely important, healthcare facilities also need to consider how to fill a shift for this weekend. We learned in prior crises that there are many health licensed professionals willing to work, but they require schedule flexibility to re-enter the profession. An August survey of 150 Illinois nurses, certified nursing assistants, and direct care workers who use ShiftKey, a digital platform connecting independent healthcare professionals with open facility shifts, found that 96% said schedule choice was very important to their decision to remain in healthcare. Even more striking, 91% said that they would work fewer hours or leave the field entirely if flexible independent contractor shift options were no longer available. Independent work is not a substitute for a strong full-time workforce. For parents, caregivers, students, and others who cannot commit to a traditional schedule, it's what keeps them in the workforce. Independent work also helps facilities respond to immediate needs. In the same ShiftKey survey, 95% of the respondents said flexible shift work allowed them to pick up shifts at short-staffed Illinois facilities in the past year that they otherwise would not have worked. Illinois understands the needs of today and tomorrow and can build the healthcare workforce of tomorrow to provide opportunities for health professionals that for this moment in their lives need flexibility to work today. Investments in nursing education, recruitment, and retention should go hand in hand with policies that preserve multiple ways for licensed professionals to participate in the workforce. The goal of the Rural Health Transformation Program should bring together additional licensed professionals, along with additional schedule flexibilities, not force every clinician into a singular employment model that doesn't meet the needs of all licensed professionals. This will ensure a pipeline today and tomorrow of qualified professionals capable and ready to care for Illinois patients, especially in communities where every available worker counts. Dr. Deborah L. Birx, former White House Coronavirus Response Coordinator and U.S. Global AIDS Coordinator. Barring traffic. I drive the Interstate 94 and Interstate 80 corridor frequently. The traffic at the state line is often congested and goes in both directions from morning until past sunset, 7 days a week. Imagine an additional 25,000 vehicles trying to get to a Bears game. Lake Forest personnel better have early lunches and leave, or they may miss the first half. What about Monday or Thursday night games? Gregory Collins, Anita. Religious term doesn't belong in football. In the sports section of Monday's Sun Times, a subheadline of a USA Today story read, quote, Big Ten officials gave the Wolverines time to pull off Hail Mary, end quote. However, the article wasn't about the University of Michigan football team players huddling up to say a prayer that Roman Catholics recite to honor a person they believe to be the mother of God. Instead, the article detailed how a Michigan team was given time to attempt a last-second game-winning play pass that only had a prayer of a chance of being successful. I believe it is well past time that the football world and media discontinue using this phrase in a manner that Catholics, such as myself, feel can only diminish the sanctity of the actual prayer. Patrick J. Maloney. Football isn't only dangerous sport. With all of the justifiable emphasis on concussion protocol and chronic traumatic encephalopathy in the NFL, why don't we see stories of professional boxers or UFC fighters having concussion protocol or CTE? It seems with athletes punching each other in the head over and over, it could be more of a problem than in the NFL. Jim Hogan, Palos Hills. Illinois' apple orchards are telling us how much fall has changed. Fall in the Midwest calls for cider, donuts, and apple picking, and the Chicago region's many well-loved orchards offer a chance to connect consumers with their food. Last season, we saw firsthand that things were a little off. Instead of dangling on branches waiting to be plucked, apples had fallen by the bushel onto the ground, many of them rotting, with hordes of yellow jackets swarming nearby as late summer nectar sources dwindled and the insects descended on the fallen fruit. That takes the fun right out of the picking portion of the outing. And while orchards have always had good years and bad ones, what Illinois growers are describing now goes beyond one unpleasant afternoon at the orchard. Prairie Sky Orchard out in McHenry County, for example, has had to close for the fall harvest season this year after turbulent spring weather killed off most of its blossom. Quote, "In the last few years, they've been blooming ahead of schedule because we're getting warmer weather earlier, and it's just cyclic," Prairie Sky Orchard owner Sue Ellen Arndt told the Tribune. Quote, "We've had some frosts in the past that have affected some of our blossoms, but we've never had it where we've had five frosts that have... It is hard to find an apple out there." End quote. Hard to find an apple? In an orchard? Imagine that. In Chicago, we now get 9 more warmer than average spring days per year than compared with 1970, a trend that's even more pronounced in other parts of the region, which experience 12 to 15 such warmer days, the Tribune reported. Midwestern weather has never been particularly predictable, and Chicagoans know better than most that spring can arrive in February and retreat again in April. Still, broadly speaking, we're accustomed to a certain amount of predictability to the weather. It's a comfort to know that while winter will be brutal, spring brings new hope of warmer weather and longer days, a promise fulfilled by a hot summer followed by a crisp fall until the cycle begins again. Predictability feels harder to come by these days. The crops know it too. And as spring temperatures grow warmer, 3.2 degrees warmer in Rockford and 2.2 degrees warmer in Chicago since 1970, shifts can lead to big losses for our agricultural community. Just ask the Arndt family. Whatever people think about politics surrounding our changing climate, something is indeed changing. Illinois farmers can see it in their fields and their orchards, and increasingly, the rest of us can see it too. Warmer winters can push trees through their development cycle earlier. When that happens, blossoms become vulnerable to freezes. Think of the relatively mild winters we've had in recent years, only for the cold to return again as we gear up for spring. It's time to stop treating acknowledgement of observable changes in our climate as a declaration of political allegiance. Farmers need to be able to talk about changing growing conditions, and policymakers should be able to think about how Illinois agriculture adapts without every discussion immediately becoming a referendum on national climate politics. You don't have to agree about electric vehicles, carbon taxes, wind farms, or federal environmental regulations to recognize what Illinois growers are seeing with their own eyes. An empty orchard is pretty hard to argue with. Democrats' message for the midterms is hiding in plain sight. By Andy Shaw, special to the Tribune. Indulge me in a sports metaphor that Chicago fans of a certain vintage, geezers like me, can appreciate. If Democrats don't convert President Donald Trump's domestic foreign policy and behavioral shortcomings into enough November midterm wins to regain House and Senate control, it will be an epic failure that matches the Cubs' collapse at the end of the infamous 1969 baseball season. Youngsters can ask Google or artificial intelligence for details. The messaging Democrats should use is hiding in plain sight. Raise taxes on wealthy Chicagoans, other rich Americans, and highly profitable companies, and clearly earmark the revenue for not government sinkholes. That's a death knell. But tangible specifics many struggling folks need, such as mortgage and rental subsidies, childcare, healthcare, and elder care assistance, and school tuition help. Easy peasy. Lose all the intra-party squabbling over political identity or terminology and focus on the daily bread and butter issues that affect people's lives viscerally. Tell Chicagoans and others who are paying the bills exactly what they could be getting in this scenario, and trust that voters are willing to listen. Polling indicates that increasing taxes on the wealthy is more popular and more likely to win a candidate's vote than expanding Medicare or raising the minimum wage. It's also critical to earmark new tax dollars for the popular specifics, because what government does with the money is key, especially in states such as Illinois, where voters have little faith in how Springfield and City Hall handle their hard-earned tax dollars. Families deserve health care they can afford, child care and elder care that don't consume a big chunk of a weekly paycheck, enough housing options so they're not forced into impossible choices between high rent, mortgages, and everything else, and the kind of education that gives every child a genuine shot at succeeding. It's a message Democrats in Illinois and around the country should repeat right up to the November election. Don't demonize successful people. Don't declare war against capitalism. Just emphasize economic fairness and real-time affordability where voters are hurting. Restore higher tax rates on individuals and companies that can easily afford it. Close loopholes and accounting tricks that protect income and profits. Enforce the tax code, full stop. And then pledge to spend the money where Chicagoans and other Americans actually feel the pain. That's a winning strategy. And when Republicans cry socialism, or Trump's favorite slur, communism, counter by saying it's not about labels. Quote, it's about fairness, affordability, and investment in America's future, end quote. It's about recognizing that a society doesn't work very well when the people at the bottom and the middle, hello Chicago, are struggling to afford necessities while enormous fortunes accumulate at the top. And don't harp endlessly about Trump's policies and personality, as intoxicating and addictive as that may be. Tell them something they viscerally understand. Life is too expensive. Then tell them who's going to help pay for fixing it. That's a compelling, unambiguous, and potentially winning message every voter in Chicago and around the country can understand. Andy Shaw is a semi-retired journalist and good government watchdog. How Trump's Summit with Xi Can Yield Dividends, by Lyle Goldstein, special to the Tribune. The next U.S.-China summit is scheduled for September 24th in Washington, D.C., and expectations are low. It will be Chinese President Xi Jinping's first White House visit in more than 10 years and will include a state dinner with all the related pageantry. President Donald Trump will enter these talks considerably weakened by an Iran war that shows little prospect for resolution. Still, relations with China are somewhat of a bright spot in an otherwise bleak foreign policy landscape. Despite dire predictions of crisis and even war, the two superpowers have kept their differences in check and even achieved some progress. At the September summit, Trump and Xi should strengthen the framework of constructive stability that they agreed to in Beijing in May. This new formula has proved more promising than the guardrails approach favored by Joe Biden as president, who often inflated framing of global situations, at one point comparing Taiwan to NATO allies, did not endear himself to Chinese leaders. By contrast, Trump's non-ideological approach has opened the door to more pragmatic bilateral relations. Take the fentanyl issue. Substantive progress has been made as Chinese authorities move to strictly regulate the export of precursor chemicals to both U.S. and Mexico. This cooperation has, in part, allowed Trump to claim some success in lowering American deaths from opioids. Similarly, American farmers are benefiting from a stabilization of the U.S.-China economic relationship. Thus, it was reported in August that Beijing was increasing its purchases of U.S. soybeans. American farmers are being hit hard by high gas and fertilizer prices, but exports to China are helping to soothe a painful situation. American aviation companies such as Boeing and GE Aerospace are reaping the rewards of this U.S.-China diplomatic engagement, while there have even been further breakthroughs in the automotive domain. Even if major economic deals remain elusive, there is ample room for small-scale investments in non-sensitive areas. These cooperation steps are preferable to the economic warfare that roiled U.S.-China relations at the start of Trump's second term. There is vitally important work to be done in the security domain, too. The Trump administration deserves some credit for lowering temperatures in the Western Pacific. Despite momentary flare-ups, Washington has generally forsworn the bluster and peacocking that previously saw the relationship spiral dangerously. It is true that Xi began the May summit with Trump with a pointed assertion of China's sovereignty over Taiwan. That could have easily prompted a crisis, but Trump listened to Xi and subsequently criticized Taiwan's leadership as dangerous separatists, while opting to deploy arms sales to Taiwan as a bargaining chip in negotiations with Beijing. This made many in the Washington foreign policy commentariat furious, but the result is that Taiwan Strait is less volatile today than in the recent past. A breakthrough on the ultra-sensitive Taiwan issue is likely too much to ask, but Trump's advisors could focus their energies on another gravely dangerous situation, North Korea. Ideas on the table include inaugurating four power talks, China, North Korea, South Korea, and the U.S., a peace treaty to formally end the Korean War, and an Arctic initiative that would involve all the countries of Northeast Asia. An even more ambitious negotiation could trade U.S. diplomatic recognition of North Korea for Pyongyang's agreement to bring home all its troops from Eastern Europe. Washington is slowly coming around to the realization that it needs China's diplomatic assistance, and not just in Northeast Asia. If agreements are to be reached with Russia or Iran to settle the Ukraine or Middle East war, respectively, it will help enormously if China can offer these two recalcitrant countries inducements to negotiate in good faith. This possibility is still remote in our nascent detente with Beijing. Washington needs to walk before it runs in such a sensitive, ultra-high-stakes relationship. Still, U.S.-China relations are clearly moving in the right direction. Trump can call the September summit a success if he succeeds in reopening the U.S. consulate in Chengdu and the Chinese consulate in Houston, which were foolishly closed during the dark days of 2020. In addition, it will be ideal to build on the U.S.-China summitry of 2026 by working with Beijing to ensure that regularized, multi-day annual summits are occurring for the foreseeable future that bring together the leaders of the world's two most important countries. Let's hope Trump can. Lyle Goldstein is Director of Asia Engagement at Defense Priorities. That's all the time we have for articles from the weekend editions of the Chicago Tribune and Chicago Sun-Times. For Chris Radio, this has been your reader, Nicole Reisinger. Broadcasting from the Chicago Lighthouse, this is Chris Radio, your information station.
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2: 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I'm Sandy Murillo with the Disability Minute. 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Many media portrayals of disability emphasize the inspirational, but we wanted to provide a more authentic picture. 5 years later, we've produced over 230 segments. So, what have we learned? First, that the disability community is vibrant and engaging. Second, that people with disabilities have played a critical role in our country's development. 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Thanks to WBBM for partnering with us to present the Disability Minute and to the Chicago Lighthouse for the opportunity to create it. 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
3: Gary O'Donoghue is a British journalist. His remarkable career spans reporting for the BBC News across Africa, Asia, Europe, and the United States. Notably, he's one of the most prominent blind correspondents in British media. O'Donoghue faced partial sight loss from birth, eventually becoming completely blind at the age of 8. O'Donoghue attended Worcester College for the Blind, and later studied philosophy and modern language at Christ Church, Oxford University. He began his journey at the BBC as a junior reporter on BBC Radio, starting on BBC 4's Today programme, where he was even asked to bungee jump off Chelsea Bridge. Throughout his career, he covered stories across various continents and media platforms, including radio, television and the internet. In 2004, O'Donoghue became a political correspondent based at Westminster, reporting on UK politics. A move to Washington, D.C. in 2014 marked his role as the chief North American political correspondent for BBC News. There is no question that Gary O'Donoghue's journey exemplifies resilience, determination, and excellence in journalism. 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
9: Welcome to The New Yorker for the September 7th, 2026 issue. A presentation of GateWave Radio. I'm Jim Farrar, and as always, we'll begin with the talk of the town. Comment: Mark Zuckerberg's Social Reckoning by Benjamin Wallace Wells. The Meta settlement will force meaningful changes on Facebook and Instagram. It also reflects the degree to which public outrage is outmatched by the speed and size of big tech. When Mark Zuckerberg, the founder and CEO of Meta, the company behind Facebook and Instagram, has tried to defend his business to the public, it's generally gone poorly. I think I'm actually well known to be sort of bad at this, the billionaire confessed, while giving testimony at a trial in February. Confronted with leaked internal documents showing that Meta's products made body image issues worse for 1 in 3 teen girls, and that many of them blame Facebook and Instagram for increases in overall anxiety and depression, Zuckerberg dismissed his own company's finding as user feedback. This winter, as a plaintiff's lawyer in Los Angeles presented him with extensive evidence supporting a link between Meta's social media brands and the mental health of its teenage users, Zuckerberg said more than a dozen times, "You're mischaracterizing this. Such episodes now look like clumsy moments in a decade of dissembling." Last Wednesday, Meta reached a settlement with the attorneys general of 47 states who had sued it for illegally manipulating the attention of children. The settlement will cost the company, which didn't acknowledge wrongdoing, up to $17 billion, a striking figure. Even more striking is the detail reported by the Wall Street Journal. During the second quarter of 2026 alone, Meta spent more than $2 billion on its legal defense. The trial, held in Oakland, hinged on an argument that even if social media providers cannot be held accountable for the content that their users post, a protection established in Section 230 of the Communications Decency Act, they should be liable for the algorithms that shape what users see. Before the settlement, the plaintiffs had made a strong case. The states presented evidence that senior executives at Meta, intent on maximizing their company's growth, had repeatedly set aside concerns about what its products were doing to its youngest users. A former Meta engineer testified that he had emailed Zuckerberg data showing that the chance of a teen encountering violent or graphic content was between 100 and 400 times higher than what the company acknowledged publicly. Beyond the financial penalty, Meta agreed to make measures that could, if spread throughout the industry, meaningfully change the experience of social media. Facebook and Instagram will remove the like count on posts, do more to verify that their users are at least 13 years old, limit the service to 2 hours a day for teenagers, and restrict service entirely for those users during nighttime hours. There were signs, too, that the public pressure on Meta may yet continue. Florida's Attorney General James Uthemeyer stayed away from the lawsuit, arguing that it did not go far enough. After the settlement was announced, he released a statement saying, "We'll see them at trial." The settlement was quickly compared to the tobacco lawsuits of the 90s, a moment of public clarity during which a ubiquitous product came to be seen as a scourge. But Meta, a trillion-dollar company increasingly invested in artificial intelligence, is so much vaster than RJR Nabisco, and the current settlement applies to only a single facet of its sprawling operations. There has always been an element of denial in the focus on Instagram's relationship with minors, when so many of the rest of us of legal age also scroll obsessively at weird hours. An unforgiving upcoming film about Meta, The Social Reckoning, written and directed by Aaron Sorkin, ends with the January 6th riot at the Capitol, an event that had a lot to do with social media, but not so much to do with kids. It would be easier to view the settlement as a breakthrough in the public's relationship with technology if we, the public, did not keep making the same mistakes. The problem is speed. New technologies are being disseminated ever more quickly, and the machinery of politics and law delivers accountability at best intermittently, and then only at a painstaking crawl. It took more than a decade of worrying about the way teenagers used Facebook and Instagram for a legal settlement to enforce a change in Meta's behavior. Meanwhile, the crypto industry was the largest corporate donor in the 2024 election cycle, and this year's midterms have been shaped by a voter backlash to AI data centers, which have cropped up across the country before the public has had a chance to weigh in on a technology that, as its own developers constantly warn, might be an existential threat. The scale of private capital available to entrepreneurs has made the tech industry a particularly insular space. One story that the Meta settlement chased off the business pages was that of Leopold Aschenbrenner, a 24-year-old former Columbia valedictorian who'd built a $45 billion hedge fund after making a bullish case for AI in a viral online essay. At parties, Aschenbrenner would tell friends that he planned to buy up the rights to faraway galaxies. In late July, when he failed to anticipate a tech downturn, $35 billion of his investors' money vanished. Zuckerberg has always been a less fanciful kind of founder. Like his products, he expands to fill a social container. In the Obama era, he and his wife launched a Bill Gates-style philanthropy that invested in medical research, education, and public health. These days, he's into mixed martial arts. As the journalist Vincent Bevins has emphasized, social media itself followed a similar trajectory, in that what began as a tool to galvanize pro-democracy movements became useful to reactionary forces, too. When interviewed about Sorkin's first movie about him, The Social Network, Zuckerberg said that its creators had misunderstood him. They just can't wrap their heads around the idea that someone might build something because they like building things. But that formulation ignores the crucial matter of what those things do to the people who use them. The social media age may finally be waning. Facebook and Instagram chastise, investors looking elsewhere, even Donald Trump's presidency after an extended halftime break, now nearing its fourth quarter. But the relationship between tech and society has not really been altered. So different products continue to follow a familiar pattern, a cloaked and supercilious rollout, a sudden ubiquity, a panicked public response. 2 decades on, we are still stuck in versions of Zuck. The week of the Facebook settlement, the cover of Time featured Sam Altman and Greg Brockman, two of the founders of OpenAI, making a definitive case for their product. The headline read simply, "Trust us." And now from the Lede, "How Donald Trump Outmaneuvers the Supreme Court" by Ruth Marcus. In both the ballroom and the mail-in ballot cases, the president has tested the justices' willingness to stop him in his tracks. In June, as a federal appeals court panel considered whether to halt construction of President Donald Trump's White House ballroom, Judge Patricia Millett posed a fanciful-sounding hypothetical to the administration's lawyer. What if a president bulldozed the Statue of Liberty? Nothing can be done? She asked the lawyer, Yakov Roth. I think that's right, Roth replied. Later in the argument, Millett pressed Roth further about his contention that the federal courts have no authority to prevent the construction of the ballroom from going forward. This is really something that can't be stopped in courts. It can only be stopped by Congress, she said. I think that's right, Roth replied again. The answer sounded shocking, but it perfectly encapsulated the administration's overweening theory of presidential power, that almost no outside entity has the right to contest its actions in court, and that any challenge that arrives is either too early or too late to change the outcome. On Monday, a bare majority of the Supreme Court enabled, as it often has, what Justice Ketanji Brown Jackson has described as Trump's catch-me-if-you-can approach. In an unsigned ruling issued through the court's emergency docket, 5 justices said work on the ballroom could proceed because the plaintiffs challenging the project, the National Trust for Historic Preservation, and one of its members, an architectural historian with an interest in the White House, likely would not suffer the kind of concrete and particularized injury sufficient to bring a lawsuit. At the same time, the majority said, the administration would likely suffer irreparable harm from a lower court's order blocking ballroom construction, even though the judge, a George W. Bush appointee, had allowed work to continue on a 5-story military complex being constructed beneath the ballroom in order to protect the president and senior officials. The administration has described both the military complex and the ballroom as vitally required by national security, though the announcement of the ballroom project in July 2025 mentioned nothing about security concerns. The majority presented its ruling, which rejected the conclusions of 2 lower courts, as interim and limited. Today, we do not pass upon the legality of the government's East Wing project, it said. But a finding that the project required authorization in the unlikely event it were to come would be of little comfort once the ballroom is built. That fait accompli, all 90,000 square feet of it, is, of course, what Trump has been counting on as his lawyers have fended off court challenges and a 250-person construction crew has raced toward completion. A system premised on legal niceties and compliance with established procedures has proved no match for Trump's strength of bill first, deal with the consequences later. The lower courts have, in large part, resisted Trump's effort too. As the plaintiffs in the ballroom case put it, outrun judicial review. But the Supreme Court's conservative majority has all too often demonstrated extraordinary deference to the executive branch, while also putting procedural roadblocks in the way of those challenging Trump's actions. In this case, the majority took a swipe not at the president for overstepping his constitutional bounds, but at the district court for daring to interfere with the activities of a coordinate branch of government. Courts, it added, may not exceed the bounds of their lawful authority simply because they may think another branch has exceeded its own. Perhaps the most unexpected aspect of Monday's ruling was that Chief Justice John Roberts dissented. Roberts has typically been supportive of presidential authority and reluctant to use the court's emergency docket to block the Trump administration from implementing its initiatives. In the ballroom case, Roberts broke with that stance, not only joining the three liberal justices, but reserving his

congressional authorization. The ballroom is a building or structure being erected on federal park grounds, President's Park in the District of Columbia, Roberts wrote. Yet Congress has not passed any law resembling express authority for the executive's construction of it. It is not difficult to discern, in Roberts' words, his frustration with Trump's behavior. He quoted Theodore Roosevelt on the White House's stately simplicity. You're listening to a one-hour broadcast of The New Yorker, brought to you on GateWave. There is, Roberts concluded, reason to ensure that those responsible follow the rules in deciding what to tear down and what to build up at the People's House. A rule follower, Trump is not. This does not sit well with the rule-bound Chief Justice. Roberts' vote was especially notable because, like other conservatives, he has long endorsed a parsimonious view of constitutionally based doctrine of standing, which limits courts to deciding actual cases or controversies. The notion is that only those with a real stake in the dispute, not a generalized grievance, have the right to a hearing. In a 1993 Law Review article, while still in private practice, Roberts praised standing requirements as a tool of judicial self-restraint that compels the other branches of government to do a better job in carrying out their responsibilities under the Constitution. In a 2007 case in which the court found that states could seek to force the Environmental Protection Agency to address global warming, Roberts dissented, accusing the majority of engaging in a sleight of hand to find that the states could sue. On Monday, Roberts turned to a kind of loosey-goosey standing argument he might once have disdained. A historic preservationist, he wrote, can be aesthetically injured in a concrete, particularized way by the transformation of a historic building that she frequently enjoys, just as an environmentalist can sustain a concrete, particularized aesthetic injury from the extinction of a particular animal or the transformation of a particular forest or river that he regularly enjoys. Jonathan Alder, a law professor at the College of William and Mary, who has written on Roberts' views on standing, told me he was surprised by Roberts' vote. The other conservatives viewed this as a case where standing has run amok, Adler said. Adler, for his part, said he is inclined to agree. Something about this case, the way it was argued, the occupant of the White House, the particulars of what was done through the White House, caused the chief to see this differently. As offensive as the ballroom is legally and aesthetically, it pales in importance next to other Trump initiatives that are hurtling toward the court. Among them, his bid to limit the use of mail-in ballots in time for the midterm elections. Last month, the conservative justices cleared the way for the administration to proceed with implementing Trump's executive order on mail-in ballots, which, among other things, ordered the federal government to assemble a list of voting age citizens in each state and said ballots should be delivered only to eligible voters in special barcoded envelopes. This move, the order stated, was necessary to enhance election integrity. The majority, once again overturning the conclusions of the lower court, said that a challenge by some two dozen states was premature and that the states lacked standing because they weren't harmed by the order. Now a district judge has blocked the regulation adopted by the Postal Service to implement the order. The record continues to lack any evidence regarding fraudulent absentee or mail-in voting, the U.S. District Judge Andrea Talwani wrote. In any event, the USPS's interest in correcting an unsubstantiated problem, though likely unconstitutional, means is dwarfed by the overwhelming risks of pervasive disenfranchisement of citizens who need access to mail ballots in order to vote. The administration is appealing, comparing the need to supervise mail-in ballots to the handling of cremated remains. Ashes, both pet and human, must be shipped in special USPS-provided boxes
trackable by barcode.

0: Having mail-in ballots, it argues, creates an opportunity for the mails themselves to be used to facilitate serious criminal activity, and the Postal Service must have at least as much authority to prevent that sort of harm as it does to ensure that mortal remains are not lost in the mail. On Thursday, the administration returned to the Supreme Court seeking an emergency order allowing the rule to take effect. With two states poised to begin sending mail-in ballots, the Solicitor General, D. John Sauer, warned, blocking the rule partially nullifies the post office's efforts to address the risk that the federal mails will be used to perpetuate voter fraud. Will the justices view the matter differently than in their initial ruling? Perhaps they are now confronting a final rule with immediate consequences for the midterm elections and more tangible harm to states. But even if the Chief Justice were to again defect from the conservative bloc, he would have to lure to his side one of the two other more moderate justices, Brett Kavanaugh and Amy Coney Barrett. It is not an auspicious sign that both voted with the majority in the Barroom case. The court has been willing at times to resist the most egregious of Trump's excesses. See his decisions this term invalidating his emergency tariffs, rejecting his order eliminating birthright citizenship, and at least temporarily frustrating his effort to fire the Federal Reserve Governor Lisa Cook. But time after time, the majority has acceded to the administration's invocation of technical doctrines, such as standing to allow policies to remain in place. It has also credulously accepted the administration's claims that its actions are necessitated by national security concerns. The emergency docket has become a mechanism for the administration to create facts on the ground. The litigation on the ballroom, for example, will limp along with almost certainly little effect on the construction of the ballroom itself. In that sense, the court's latest ruling is not strictly about the ballroom. It is rather about the judiciary's willingness to stand up to a president who has repeatedly demonstrated his disrespect for the rule of law. And now, from the Shouts and Murmurs Department, welcome to Career Day by Claire Friedman. Hi, kids. I'm Charlotte's mom, and I'm here to tell you about my job. My typical day begins with me waking up in a cold sweat around 3 a.m. I peel my phone off my sweaty cheek and dive straight into my work email. This ensures that I'll start the day early since I'm all but guaranteed to read something that will fill me with a powerful rage. This morning, for example, I encountered an email where my boss, Steve, put me in the CC line instead of the to line, even though I'm the person spearheading the project. Like, what is he doing? Rather than attempting to move past this for the sake of my mental and cardiovascular health, I spent the next 3 hours mulling a variety of pithy responses that would subtly call into question Steve's abilities, motives, intellect, and upbringing. However, kids, and this is key, I don't actually reply to his email until the sleeping child next to me finally stirs at around 5:50 a.m., at which point I immediately forget all my clever retorts because the screams for pancakes wipe the slate clean. After I drop my kids off at school, I dial into a daily 8:30 a.m. call that Steve set. I'm about to get on the subway. I anxiously join a quick 45-minute meeting, trying to make out what's being said amid the blaring of sirens, the barking of dogs, and the roar beneath my feet of every single train that I'm missing. When I arrive at my desk, I spend 2-ish hours messing around with an AI chatbot, as per the company's new mandate, teaching it how to do my job so that it can replace me. It sort of feels like getting paid to tutor a very optimistic, very eager golden retriever. After I've transferred 20 years worth of experience and hard work to a computer, in a matter of minutes, I asked the chatbot to brainstorm places that I could go to for lunch. Recommendation in hand, I traversed the city to a highly recommended Korean fried chicken place, only to find that it's been shuttered for more than 9 months. I picked up a $20 grain bowl instead, haul it back to the office, and eat at my desk alone, even though I'm not actually working, but rather engaging with the chatbot. After lunch, I scroll on TikTok until it's finally caffeine o'clock. After coffee, the day is pretty much over, so I mess around with the chatbot for another 3 hours, mostly asking it to generate cartoons for me at the beach. Once I've got a good enough image to post on Instagram, it's time to clock out. As soon as I get home, having received zero important emails in the course of the entire day, Steve asked me to log back in and build a 15-page deck on AI and us. I spent the next 2 hours using AI to make the deck while my children enjoy several episodes of Is It Cake? Sometimes I glance up and play along. Other times I take a photo of the cake and ask the chatbot to guess for us. And that pretty much does it. Any questions? Do I have a degree? Many. Were they expensive to procure? Obscenely. Am I satisfied with my level of income? Ha ha ha. No. What job do I do? It doesn't matter. They're all the same now. Is there any chance that that's going to improve by the time you enter the workforce? Sure. Anyway, study hard, kids, but also make sure that what you're studying is how to live off the land. And now comment. The America That 9/11 Made by Jill Lepore. A quarter century after the attacks, the grief, wars, and political furies of their aftermath still shape American life. I was jammed into an elevator in Minneapolis this summer, heading for the 50th floor, up like a shot, when someone tapped my shoulder. I wiggled in place, craned my neck around. "Hey, I know you," a woman behind me said, smiling. "I took a class with you. I was in your lecture when the planes hit the towers. We stepped off together." Floor 50 turned out to be a wall of windows and looked out at the city spread vertiginously below us. Remembering that moment 25 years ago in a Boston University lecture hall, the class, The Emerging United States, started at 8 a.m., so early that the student athletes brought breakfast and the room smelled like Egg McMuffins. That morning, we'd been in the 1820s, and I'd been blathering about Andrew Jackson and the penny press when cell phones across the hall started bleeding like lost lambs. God thought, no phones in class. Then someone gasped, and someone shrieked, and someone called out that he'd received a text from his sister in New York, and the towers, oh my God, towers, thousands of people. That couldn't be true, could it? Plenty of students didn't have phones then, I didn't, and texting was spotty. The phones kept ringing, bah. The Pentagon? The students were polite, hesitant. "Please, please, answer your phones," I said. "Pick up, call back, call." The rest of us waited. A student talking to her father said that the planes had come from Logan and he wanted to know, was she okay? Was Boston under attack? We knew nothing. What was safest? Stay or go? Go, I decided. I ended class, go straight to your dorms and be safe. Then I got on my bicycle, turned on the radio, bolted to the handlebars, listened to the unfathomable news, looked up at the clearest, bluest sky, no planes, and pedaled across the river to a daycare center to pick up my very little boys because mammals gather their young. Every September 11th, people assemble near Ground Zero for the tolling of a bell, the whispering of prayers, the offering of flowers, the waving of flags. For 24 years, the bell has tolled 6 times at 8:46. a.m. when a plane crashed into the North Tower, 9:03 a.m. when a plane hit the South Tower, 9:37 a.m. when a plane hit the Pentagon, 9:59 a.m. when the South Tower fell, 10:03 a.m. when Flight 93 crashed into a field in western Pennsylvania, and 10:28 a.m. when the North Tower fell. Between bells, mourners read aloud the names of nearly 3,000 people who had died that day. There will be a seventh bell tolling this year for the thousands who have since died by suicide or from cancer and other illnesses caused by the ravages of terrorism. The day's events are measured in minutes, a ticking clock. The grief in years, a beating heart. When it began, September 11, 2001, seemed just like another ordinary day, Mike Kelly writes in After Ground Zero, Everyday Americans and the Unhealed Scars of 9/11. Just before 7 a.m., a teenager heads to high school. His father goes into the city for a meeting. A young mother dresses her children. Her husband begins his commute to Cantor Fitzgerald. A firefighter starts his shift in Queens. A priest dons his robes. A Morgan Stanley assistant vice president boards a train. By noon, thousands have died, including a two-year-old girl flying to Disneyland, an 85-year-old man traveling to his son's wedding, and more than 400 of the first responders who raced to the Twin Towers. Kelly focuses on what followed, the emotional ruins and brokenness left behind in the lives of ordinary people. As when a month later, Kristen Brutweiser was informed that her husband's left arm had been found. Or when 3 years later, she was notified that one of his shoulders had been identified. And that, given improved DNA testing, more news would likely follow. How long would this go on? Would there be a call about Ron's leg, she wondered? His torso, his head? Brutweiser has been a prominent voice among family members and survivors who have pressed for a fuller account of 9/11. Their efforts led to the 9/11 Commission Report, published in 2004, which, through riveting and detail, held no one in the U.S. government responsible for intelligence lapses that failed to stop the hijackings. For many families, the opening of the 9/11 Memorial and Museum in 2014 brought no solace. Steve Kandel, whose 28-year-old sister Shari was among the more than 1,000 people whose remains were never identified, was an early visitor. Later, he wrote about inspecting artifacts and images in the $350 million 110,000-square-foot museum, from the hulk of an ambulance to handwritten pleas for help, and dusty, ownerless topsiders encased in glass. Everyone should have a museum dedicated to the worst day of their life and be forced to attend it with a bunch of tourists from Denmark. Annotated divorce papers blown up and mounted. Interactive exhibits detailing how your mom's last round of chemo didn't take. Souvenir T-shirts emblazoned with your best friend's last words before the car crash. And you should have to see for yourself how little your pain matters to a family of five who need to get some food before their kids melt down. Or maybe worse, watch it be co-opted by people who want, for whatever reason, to feel that connection so acutely. The rubble had been cleared, a report written, a museum built. Artifacts are still being collected. The Smithsonian National Museum of American History is exhibiting severed seat belts from Flight 93, singed ID badges from the Pentagon, battered briefcases from the Twin Towers. But there are other kinds of rubble, the dust and debris of anguish and fury. On the 15th anniversary of 9/11, Kristen Brutmeister told Mike Kelly, "I've waited 15 years. My husband was murdered with 3,000 people, and not one person has been held accountable. How is that possible? But has no one been held accountable? Millions have suffered, and hundreds of thousands have died. George W. Bush declared a global war on terror on September 20th, 2001. The U.S. went to war in Afghanistan on October the 7th. That war, the longest in American history, lasted 20 years. The Iraq War began in 2003. U.S. Special Operation Forces killed Osama bin Laden in 2011. The global war on terror has never been declared over. Brown University's Cost of Wars Project estimates that post 9/11, American military operations in Iraq, Afghanistan, Syria, Yemen, and Pakistan killed nearly a million people between 2001 and 2023, including more than 400,000 civilians. Non-civilian deaths include more than 7,000 U.S. service members, more than 8,000 military contractors, more than 12,000 allied troops, and more than 28,000 U.S. service members and veterans who have died by suicide. Janet Reitman weaves together character sketches to reckon with the aftermath of 9/11 and The Inheritance, an American tragedy in five acts. After Marlo Sydow, an East Dallas lawyer who had once worked on the 46th floor of the North Tower, learned of the attack, Reitman writes, she started to cry and kept on crying for what felt like 5 years. She couldn't stop thinking about how one of those planes had flown directly into an elevator shaft, severed the cables, and sent cars filled with people plummeting 78 stories. The hijackers were dead. The search for their collaborators and other terrorists in what was now called the homeland proceeded under terms established by the Patriot Act. Many Muslim Americans hid or fled. Between 2002 and 2003, 13,000 faced deportation proceedings. People around Sedato began disappearing. Lebanese stock boy at Kroger, the assistant professor of Middle East history, the Palestinian grocer, the Pakistani computer scientist who spent every single night and weekend with his family. Sometimes they'd vanish for a few hours or a day. Other times they'd be gone for good. Sedato became a leading defense attorney for Muslim Americans caught in dragnet sweeps that the FBI was conducting across the country. Her clients included Mufid Abdelqader, whose half-brother led Hamas. The FBI arrested Abdelqader in 2004 and charged him with raising millions for terrorists. Sentenced to 20 years, he was released in 2024. Terry Albury joined the FBI as a counterterrorism expert in Minneapolis in 2001. He told Reitman that his training included viewing 9/11 footage over and over, the planes hitting the towers, the smoke pouring out of the buildings, the people jumping to their deaths, the buildings collapsing into a toxic cloud, death, destruction, and devastation. It was, he said, like watching a snuff film. He knocked on doors and grilled people based on what he considered scant evidence. In 2016, Albury began leaking documents to The Intercept. He was discovered, arrested, charged under the Espionage Act, and sentenced to 4 years in prison. Nathan D'Amigo, a Marine, completed two tours in Iraq, returned with PTSD, attempted suicide twice, then committed violent crimes. He needed someone to blame for the friends he watched die, his pain, everything. In prison, he began reading David Duke. Doesn't it bother you that white people are being replaced by foreigners in our own country? He asked his brother. Actually, man, not really. Out of prison, D'Amigo founded a white supremacist group. In 2016, after attending the Republican National Convention in Cleveland, he went to San Francisco on a call through a bullhorn. If you were here illegally, it's time to go home. America is not your home. The next year at the Unite the Right rally in Charlottesville, neo-Nazis carrying tiki torches chanted a slogan of his coinage. You will not replace us. Dust and debris, anguish and fury. In Minneapolis this summer, looking for the 50th floor windows, I thought of how masked federal immigration agents had killed Renee Good and Alex Preti in this beautiful city. and how the head of the Department of Homeland Security accused them of domestic terrorism, digging through the rubble in vain for Americans to blame. A quarter century, a generation has passed since the towers fell. My little boys are grown men. The students from that lecture hall have children of their own. They live in a different and even angrier America. For years, as the first day icebreaker, I asked students, what's the first event of worldwide historical significance that entered your consciousness when you were young? One year, every student said 9/11, and a sophomore said, my father died in the towers. The room fell silent. There was no coming back from that answer. I stopped asking the question. And now from the sporting scene, the strange case of Kawhi Leonard and the Los Angeles Clippers by Louisa Thomas. The NBA's investigation found that the team circumvented the salary cap. The severe punishment that followed was decisive, but the story as it unfolded was harder to pin down. The NBA left no doubt. After a year-long investigation into the Los Angeles Clippers, which concluded that the team had circumvented the league's salary cap by secretly arranging no-show endorsement deals with at least four companies for their star, Kawhi Leonard, the commissioner, Adam Silver, issued the most severe punishment in NBA history. The Clippers were docked 5 first-round draft picks and fined $30 million. Its owner, Steve Ballmer, was barred from team activities for a year. Its president of business operations, Jillian Zucker, was suspended without pay for a year. And the president of basketball operations, Lawrence Frank, got 6 months. Leonard, the player at the center of the scandal, was fined $700,000, which is either a gross under penalty or the league's coup de grace. It appears to have mollified the NBA Players Association, likely reducing the risk of arbitration, and thus potentially foreclosing the Clippers' only very feasible avenue for appeal. The team, which investigators described as uncooperative, continues to deny any wrongdoing and insisted in a statement that it will challenge the ruling. One urgent question remains. What's with all the hammers? They're all over the place. The website Defector counted 18 headlines about the league's punishment of the Clippers that use variations of the word hammer. In sources that included everything from the No Dunks basketball podcast to the Wall Street Journal. Defector's own headline, when all you have is a hammer, every headline looks like a nail. I spotted the word in stories in The Athletic and The Ringer, heard it on SportsCenter, and saw it in the title of an episode of Pablo Torre Finds Out, the podcast that originally exposed an apparent sham endorsement deal between Leonard and Aspiration, an environmental startup, which launched the league's investigation. Another story in Defector upgraded the Clippers' punishment to a million-ton crap hammer. Hammers were swung, laid down, and otherwise deployed. Most of them were dropped. As cliches go, drop the hammer is not the worst. It's pithy. It's got a pleasing staccato rhythm. It suggests authority, impact, a decisive action, even righteous violence. And it has the virtues, yes, there are virtues, of a cliche. It's effective as shorthand. Everyone knows what it means. Or do they? The more times I came across it, the more it confused me. What does it mean? I imagine that the people saying that Silver hammered the Clippers wanted readers to picture Silver, a thin, bald, bespeckled lawyer, swinging a hammer and smashing the Clippers' future. Or it could be referring to an auctioneer's hammer announcing a sale, or the bang of a judge's gavel as the final verdict is rendered. The phrase arguably borrows something from all those antecedents, but it doesn't quite derive from any one of them. It's a metaphor that sounds vivid but turns out to have no literal reference. Perhaps only a pedant or a hypocrite would fuss about that kind of imprecision. I use cliches all the time. This is the pot calling the kettle black. And who cares if dropping the hammer refers to some sort of cross between a gavel and a gun and a power driver? You know, a crap hammer when you see one. But seeing the word over and over again gave me an uneasy feeling I'd had many times while considering the strange case of Leonard and the Clippers. It's a feeling of being swept along on a stream of shared assumptions and then sensing that the water is murky. Things aren't quite what they seem. The case began with the reporting by Pablo Torre Finds Out, which revealed a great deal and won Torre a Pulitzer. Leonard, a wildly talented NBA star who plays rarely and speaks publicly hardly at all, was paid huge amounts of money by a climate-focused fintech company that had gone bankrupt, whose leader is now in prison for fraud. The company had a $300 million deal with the Clippers to become its new stadium's founding partner, and Ballmer, the league's richest owner and one of its most respected ones, too, was among the company's investors. Further reporting revealed evidence of several other suspicious deals. The subsequent league investigation, which was conducted by the law firm Wachtell Lipton, brought us many more facts about what happened. The firm's report laid them out in plain and careful detail with quotes from texts, emails, interviews, and contemporaneous notes. The overall impression at the end is the same as it was a year ago, based on Torre's first podcast of the subject. The Clippers engage in salary cap circumvention. And yet, the report also left me with another distinct impression, how hard it is to know exactly what, in any given moment, is going on. That was true, of course, before Torre's revelations. If Aspiration hadn't gone bankrupt, there might not have been the start of a public paper trail, and the Clippers might have gotten away with the whole scheme. And it remained true even as the reporting unfolded. Along the way, many trusted journalists and large portions of the public got at least part of the story wrong. 2 weeks ago, an ESPN story by three respected journalists began: the NBA has found no evidence showing L.A. Clippers owner Steve Ballmer funneled money through team sponsors to pay Kawhi Leonard in order to circumvent the salary cap, according to three people with knowledge of discussions between the two sides in recent days. Likewise, many people believe that Silver would avoid imposing a harsh punishment on Ballmer, or that the investigators would evade asking tough questions. Some felt that Ballmer was too smart to be involved in this sort of chicanery. Others thought that the mere fact of his extreme wealth suggested a lack of integrity. What gives the Wachtell Lipton investigation credibility is not only its careful presentation of facts, but also the way the context and sources are weighed and considered. By the time the report comes to its conclusion, it's almost impossible not to believe that the endorsement deals were initiated, facilitated, and induced by the Clippers, apparently in order to satisfy the demands of Leonard's uncle, his business manager. Nothing is taken for granted. Nothing is made too grand. Zucker told one story that investigators determined was a lie. Ballmer said that another was what they called inaccurate at best. Frank took notes that described things, who said what in what meeting in real time. Then he gave those notes to the lawyers. The Clippers acknowledged only introducing Leonard to sponsors and claimed that other teams did the same. The suggestion was that they'd been singled out for a common practice, as if they were no different from any other ambitious team. What the notes described was something more specific. But we're living in a time of growing authoritarianism and diminishing trust. Repair will require not only a common respect for rules, but a common skepticism about how easy consensus and a faith that words can mean what they say. And now from the financial page. Has the AI job apocalypse been postponed? By John Cassidy. So far, the proliferation of products such as Claude and ChatGPT hasn't led to mass displacement of workers. But deployment is accelerating and economic pressures are rising. Nearly 3 years ago, shortly after OpenAI released ChatGPT-4, Sam Altman, the company's CEO, suggested that the artificial intelligence revolution could eliminate up to half of all existing jobs. I think that's good, Altman said at a Wall Street Journal conference. I think that's the way of progress, and we'll find new and better jobs. In May of last year, Dario Amodai, the CEO of Anthropic, said that AI could destroy up to half of all entry-level positions and send the unemployment rate up to between 10 and 20% by 2030. So far, though, there's little sign of job displacement on the scale that the two tech barons predicted. And Altman, for one, is backtracking. Speaking on a podcast last month, he admitted that the AI transformation was proceeding slower than he had expected, adding the economy just has so much inertia. Like everyone else, Altman can read economic statistics. The August job figures, which were released last Friday, showed that the economy created 162,000 jobs last month, more than Wall Street had expected, and that the nationwide unemployment rate stayed at 4.1%, a low figure in historical terms. During the past couple of years, the rate has risen a bit, but many economists attribute this to slower economic growth and lower immigration, rather than AI destroying jobs. Since August 2023, according to another government survey, layoffs and discharges have averaged about 1.7 million a month. That's little change from the average figure during the decade from 2010 to 2019. To be sure, the impact of AI could be more concentrated. And one area many people believe it is showing up is in job prospects for recent college graduates. Between June of 2022 and June of 2026, joblessness in this group rose from 4.2% to 5.7%, pushing it above the overall unemployment rate for the first time in decades. Some observers have linked this rise to businesses such as tech giants and Wall Street banks limiting their hiring and investing heavily in AI tools. But recent research suggests that AI isn't the only factor affecting corporate recruitment policies. A study from the Federal Reserve Bank of New York highlighted the spread of remote work, saying it has made some employers reluctant to add new workers to positions in which they won't interact regularly with their colleagues. Another complicating factor is that whatever is impacting recent college graduates also seems to be affecting young people who don't have a degree. In recent years, the jobless rate has risen for all Americans in the 22 to 27 age group. Something we know for sure is that AI use spreading is still spreading, and not just in the U.S. Earlier this year, the consulting firm McKinsey surveyed big businesses around the world and found that 40% of them are deploying AI agents, up from 27% last year. But the McKinsey study also confirmed that the impact on employment has been smaller than expected. In its 2025 survey, 32% of respondents from organizations using AI said that they expected to see AI-related job cuts this year. In the latest survey, just 14% of respondents reported seeing actual AI-related job reductions. These findings jibe with the results of statistical analysis carried out by economists at the Yale Budget Lab using data on individual occupations. The occupational mix is not yet changing in ways that clearly align with the introduction of AI into the workforce, the lab reported in a recent update. How can these findings be explained? One possibility is that many professions may be more AI resistant than first thought. In a new book, Messy Jobs, the economists Luis Garciano of the London School of Economics and Jin Li and Yahi Wu, both of the University of Hong Kong, discuss jobs that are hard for AI models to displace because they involve a broader range of tasks than might appear at first glance. They cite radiologists as an example. When AI first came in, many observers thought they would be displaced en masse. That hasn't happened, and that may be because, in addition to reading scans, radiologists also do things like talk to patients, coordinate with surgeons, and reach judgments on tricky cases, things that AI models may struggle with. Another factor to consider is that, for now, anyway, many professions that involve manual labor seem happily oblivious to AI data from Anthropic shows that cleaners, carpenters, electricians, and plumbers account for virtually none of the usage of Claude, its AI system. From an employment perspective, that's good news. But AI and robotics are progressing by the month. Perhaps the hammer is still hanging over America's knowledge workers, and it just hasn't fallen yet. Take the legal profession. In theory, generative AI models can carry out some of the tasks that lawyers have traditionally undertaken, such as drawing up and checking documents, researching past cases, and even making legal arguments. One recent blind test found that law professors preferred AI-generated answers to legal questions over those written by their fellow professors. And yet, according to the Bureau of Labor Statistics, the number of lawyers is stable, or even rising slightly. Last month, there were 1,245,900 people providing legal services in the United States. That figure is up about 0.5% from a year ago, and it is roughly the same level as it was a decade ago. But how long can this situation persist? Ultimately, client fees pay the salaries of all these lawyers, and thanks to AI, the fee structure is being challenged on at least two fronts. The legal world is awash with AI startups promising to transform the industry's economics, and now Wall Street banks, which spend enormous sums on legal services, are demanding fee reductions from their lawyers. If the number of hours they're working on a matter has come down because of AI, our expectation is for costs to come down significantly per transaction. Adam Mesho, Citigroup's global head of legal, told the Financial Times, it seems likely that some law firms, to preserve their profit margins, will further automate their operations and reduce their headcount, particularly at junior levels. But it's not just a matter of preserving jobs in the age of AI. Wage trends are also alarming. 25 years ago, more than 60% of all income that was created in the economy accrued to labor in the form of wages and other compensation. Now, even before the full effects of AI are felt, official figures show that the labor share has fallen to a historic low of 52.8%. To be sure, some of this drop, perhaps a third, can be attributed to technical factors, including shifts in tax policy that have encouraged businesses to reclassify some labor income as capital income. But much of the fall reflects a genuine shift from wages to profits, which agentic models could accentuate. An AI apocalypse in the labor market doesn't appear to be arriving on the schedule advertised by the likes of Altman and Amodai. But having a bit of breathing space is no excuse for inaction. And that concludes our broadcast of The New Yorker for today. This is GateWave. Until next week, I'm Jim Farrar.
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2: Jaron Blind Boy Paxton is an American musician, originally from Los Angeles. He's a vocalist and multi-instrumentalist. As a teenager, he began to go blind, losing most of his sight by the age of 16. Paxton is virtually the only music maker of his generation playing guitar, banjo, piano, and violin, among other instruments, to fully assimilate the blues idiom of the 1920s and 30s, the blues of Bessie Smith and Lonnie Johnson. On graduating from Verdun Die High School in 2007, he had a corporate work-study assignment at the Braille Institute of America. Paxton later moved to upstate New York to attend Marist College, and soon after began playing gigs in and around the Brooklyn area. In 2011, he appeared in the video documentary Playing for Change, filmed in many locations around the world, with musicians harmonizing together on jazz and folk music from the regions. Although not signed to a record label, he continues to play old-time blues and roots festivals throughout the United States. For more on Jaron Paxton, go to blindboypaxton.net. 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
7: Welcome to the reading of the New York Times. As a reminder, Radio Eye is a reading service intended for people who are blind or have other disabilities that make it difficult to read printed material. Your reader for today is Blanca Michael Ward. We begin with Merriam-Webster's word of the day, patina. Patina, a noun spelled P-A-T-I-N-A. What it means. A patina is a usually green film that forms on copper and bronze that is exposed to moist air for an extended time. The word patina can also refer to a shiny or dark surface that over time forms naturally on something, such as wood or leather, or to a literal or figurative thin layer. Examples. The town erected a statue in her honor, which over the years developed a seafoam green patina. Although the winery is brand new, it has been constructed and decorated to give it a patina of old-world quaintness. Merriam-Webster's word of the day, patina. We continue with the New York Times bestsellers in combined print and ebook nonfiction. In first place, 4 weeks on the list, This Is Me by Hayden Panettiere. The late actress describes how she contended with fame and handled difficulties in her life. In second place, new this week, American Scoundrel by Kai Bird with Susan Goldmark, a co-author of American Prometheus, chronicles the life and work of the lawyer and political fixer Roy Kahn. In third place, also new this week, Crossing the Wine Dark Sea by Emily Wilson, the translator of editions of Homer's Iliad and Odyssey, explicates potential complications encountered in her line of work. In fourth place, 11 weeks on the list, Regime Change by Maggie Haberman and Jonathan Swan. Two White House correspondents for the New York Times delve into the first year of President Trump's second term. And in fifth place, 2 weeks on the list, Going Further by Ted Cruz. The Republican senator from Texas profiles the Supreme Court Justice Clarence Thomas. We continue with bestsellers in combined print and ebook fiction. In first place, new this week, The Knave and the Moon by Rachel Gillick, the second book in the Stone War Kingdom series. A knave who is lacking his memory may help Sybil take Benji out of power. In second place, 40 weeks on the list, Theo of Golden by Alan Lovey. A man travels to a small southern town where he purchases pencil drawings of local residents and exchanges them for stories. In third place, 18 weeks on the list, The Calamity Club by Catherine Stockett. As things get tougher during the Depression, several women look for ways to improve their circumstances. In fourth place, 35 weeks on the list, Dungeon Crawler Carl by Matt Dinneman. A Coast Guard vet named Carl and his ex-girlfriend's cat, Princess Donut, are trapped in a fantasy dungeon. And in fifth place, 22 weeks on the list, Yesteryear by Carol Claire Burke, Natalie Heller Mills, a privileged tradewife social media influencer, wakes up to find she is living in the comparatively difficult reality of 1855. We continue with today's headlines from the front page of the New York Times. Reflections on 9/11. Listen to this tour guide. She lived it. 25 years later, telling hushed visitors about the day everything changed. Houthis' seizure of Red Sea port raises oil risks. Saudi ally pushed out. Militia tied to Iran gets closer to control of a choke point. Supreme Court again blocks GOP-backed Missouri map. At convention, GOP selects fear as its weapon of choice. Missing in Trump census plan, race data, and some migrants. We begin with this story. The tour guide who lived through 9/11. This was written by Michael Wilson. The tour begins outside a Burger King on Liberty Street in Lower Manhattan, and the guide explains why. People forget that this was commandeered by the police on September 11, 2001, as a staging area amid the chaos. NYPD Temp HQ spray-painted over the front door. What follows is a very specific narrative of the events of that day as told by a very specific guide, Christina Stanton, who lived it firsthand. She continues to watch it unfold 25 years on. The first stop, an elevated park just south of where the Twin Towers stood. I want to draw your attention to the yellow building back there, she directed a school group from Indiana during a tour this May. She pointed out 21st West Street, where she moved with her husband Brian in July 2001. They were newlyweds, living on the 24th floor with a fabulous terrace. She was 31 then and had been a licensed tour guide for 6 years. It was supposed to be my hustle, she explained, adopting a haughty accent. I'm a Broadway actress. She gave tours all over Manhattan. Her World Trade Center tour, close to home, began and ended at the 25-ton Koenigsphere in the plaza between the towers. She'd once taken her mother to Christmas brunch in the Windows on the World restaurant, high up in the North Tower, and now the World Trade Center was essentially in her front yard. I'm here, she told another group this July, teenagers from a church in Phoenix, thinking back to those years. I'm living in New York. I'm living my best life. And then came that clear Tuesday morning in September. A New York City walking tour is a honed monologue of fact, trivia, and one-liners, maybe a pit stop for a local bite. Miss Stanton's tour quickly grips its listeners in an escalating tale of dread, locking them, often young people not yet born on that day, into a breathless silence. The impact of the first plane shook our building, she said. She and Brian had stood, dazed, on their terrace and watched smoke and flames rise from the upper floors of the North Tower. Below, hundreds of people were stopped on street corners looking up. Then a deafening roar in the sky raced closer. That went right over our shoulders, she said. It's hard for her to describe the ear-splitting scream of a commercial jet at such high speed and low altitude. She watched it tilt its wings at the last second, as if to strike more floors. The couple were blown backward into their apartment. I was on the floor, and my husband was screaming, she told a couple from New Hampshire visiting the city this April. she and Brian gathered themselves and their overweight Boston Terrier, Gabriel, and hurried to the stairs where neighbors, yelling, crying, were making their way down to the street. There, crowds ran past, holding briefcases or whatever they could find over their heads for fear of falling debris. "What was I wearing?" she asked the Phoenix group. "Pajamas," a few teenagers guessed. "With no shoes," she added. She turned to re-enter her building, but a doorman, intent on evacuating residents, blocked her way. Brian offered her his shoes. "No," she said, "but give me your socks." They hurried downtown to the southern tip of Manhattan. Leading tours, she points west toward the seawall, where she, Brian, and their dog came to find themselves facing the harbor. Then the South Tower fell. In an instant, the sunny refuge they had found was overwhelmed, and they were smothered in dust and smoke and debris. Miss Stanton, gagging and choking for air, found herself, bizarrely, remembering the fun facts from her old tours. 47,000 employees, 12 million square feet, 40,000 doorknobs. "We were running around in that, trying to find places to breathe," she told the couple from New Hampshire. "Are we going to die? You just don't know what's happening next." Hero stories. And here, in her tour spiel, Miss Stanton's bulletproof cheer and love for the city can almost wave away all that dust for a moment. "Has anybody here heard of the boat rescue on 9/11? She asked the Phoenix teenagers. Silence. "Who doesn't love hero stories?" she asked. The harbor had quickly filled with dozens and dozens of boats, ferries, party boats, tugboats, family-owned boats, boats christened the George Washington, the Theodore Roosevelt, and the Alexander Hamilton, joined the Frank Sinatra, the Yogi Berra, and the Chelsea Screamer, in a massive and spontaneous waterborne evacuation. Some boats arrived at piers. Others just motored as close as they could to the shoreline. Miss Stanton and her husband stood in line behind the Museum of Jewish Heritage to board a tugboat, but it filled up and left before their turn. Then a ferry arrived. It approached the edge of the seawall, but its deck was still a good 7 to 10 feet below the people standing atop the embankment. Two ferrymen lifted Miss Stanton, still in her pajamas and trying to blink away dust from her eyes, over the wall and dropped her into the boat. Brian and their dog followed. The ferry chugged across the Hudson River and dropped them at a place Miss Stanton had never heard of, Paulus Hook, New Jersey, in the shadow of the landmark Colgate clock. They disembarked and took stock. Two adults and a dog, covered in grit and dust, in an unfamiliar neighborhood of warehouses and industrial spaces. They shuffled along, pausing now and then to prevent Gabriel from licking the crust off his fur. Suddenly and desperately, Miss Stanton needed a bathroom. When the couple saw a young woman approaching a new-looking apartment building, they asked if there was a restroom. The woman realized where they were coming from and took them up to her apartment. There they met the woman's husband, David, maybe, and used their bathroom. David, stunned, offered them glasses of water, and the Stantons stood awkwardly for a minute, too dirty to sit, before they left. They walked about a mile past warehouses and over light rail tracks to a BJ's wholesale club. Inside, a wall of televisions was showing live feeds from the place they had just escaped. Customers gaped at the ashen newcomers who seemed to have stepped out of those televisions. The Stantons bought supplies, including a pair of shoes for Christina. Brian had grabbed his wallet. Outside, a line of yellow-dusted men and women waited for their turn at a phone booth. The days that followed were a blur. Later that week, they were briefly allowed back in the apartment to retrieve essentials. They'd never closed their terrace doors that day, so the living room was coated with debris, bits of paper, receipts, a scrap of a balance sheet, a diorama of things

for a time. From her terrace, Miss Stanton watched the slow transformation of Ground Zero, and then her work, like her city, picked up again. She booked tours through hotels, event planners, and groups like Junior Tours, which caters to students. She worked all over the city, from Central Park to Little Italy and Chinatown to the Financial District. And eventually, she reprised her former World Trade Center tour. At the start, it didn't go well. Nobody, she realized, wanted a crying tour guide. She got better. Those early tours had a just-the-facts quality, but over time she gradually added her experiences from that day into her speech. The impact of the second plane, her husband's socks, the boats. Word spread on social media, and people began to request her tour in particular, and being a tour guide stopped feeling like a side hustle. 25 years later, the tour, like life, continues to evolve. During a stop with the Phoenix Teenagers, a girl raised her hand. "You said you were in that cloud of smoke?" she asked. "Yes." "Have you been okay since then?" "I have not," she replied. "The Christmas before last, I wasn't feeling so good. I went to a doctor who said, 'No, you're not doing so good. You have cancer.'" Testing showed Miss Stanton's cancer was consistent with the 9/11 illnesses that have killed thousands of emergency responders in the last 25 years. But it wasn't something that only happened to firefighters and police officers, she realized. They'd all breathed the same dirty ash. In 2025, she underwent a hysterectomy. It left her free of cancer. Then she received a skin cancer diagnosis this year that may also be related to 9/11. One could imagine that, having survived the day's horrors, only to face cancer and surgery almost a quarter century later, one would be done with that place. But Miss Stanton keeps coming back to the site of the attacks again and again and again. She often tears up speaking of two friends at a brokerage firm who were dating and who died in the towers, or how Gabriel, her dog, who hated everybody but his owners, was such a good boy that day, trying to clean his fur. He was never the same. The glass had shredded his esophagus, she said. He later died of cancer. Why keep reliving that? Because. Because the boat rescue is praised as the largest maritime evacuation in the country's history. It has been called the American Dunkirk, and there is a documentary about it narrated by Tom Hanks, and yet few on her tours seem to have heard of it. Because not everyone realizes that the number of illnesses and deaths linked to the attacks continues to grow, far surpassing the number of people who died that day. Because, surrounded by plaques and statues and the reflecting pools and the broken hull of that huge metal sphere, she too is a memorial. "I have some agency in keeping these things alive," she said, out of earshot of her clients. "I'm a tour guide. I have a ready-made audience. Who else has a chance to capture the next generation?" The whole tour lasts about an hour. Then they move on to the next stop. She is done here for now, until the next group arrives. We continue with this story. Houthis seize strategic Red Seaport, a major victory for Iranian ally. This was written by Saeed al-Batati, Shabib al-Musawa, and Vivian Nareem. The Iran-backed Houthi militia captured a strategic Red Sea port city on Thursday, according to two Yemeni officials, in a sweeping ground offensive that could give the group greater control over an important shipping route
and further destabilize

0: energy markets. The Houthis pushed out forces allied with the Yemeni government, which is backed by Saudi Arabia, to seize the city of Mocha, as well as its port, according to a local official in the city and a senior provincial official. Both spoke on the condition of anonymity because they were not authorized to speak to the media. Mocha has been the focus of several days of fierce ground battles between the Houthis and the internationally recognized government. The two sides have been at war since 2014 when the Houthis seized Yemen's capital, Sana'a. Soon after, a Saudi-led military coalition began a bombing campaign to try to restore the government to power, plunging the impoverished nation into a devastating war. A fragile truce reached in 2022 has unraveled in recent months. A video circulating online and verified by the New York Times shows several pickup trucks with groups of armed men standing in their cargo beds driving through a main road in Mocha. A person behind the camera is heard saying, "Death to America, death to Israel," part of a Houthi slogan. For Saudi Arabia and its Yemeni allies, the capture of Mocha is a major setback, raising questions about their ability to constrain the Houthis. It will put the U.S. and the Saudis and their allies in a much tighter situation than they already are, said Faria al-Muslimi, a Yemen specialist at Chatham House, a research institution in London. For the Houthis, who are increasingly demanding to be treated as the country's legitimate government and be granted the power and resources that would come with that, taking Mocha is a significant victory. It also puts an ally of Iran one step closer to controlling a key maritime choke point. Mocha is less than 50 miles from the narrow Bab al-Mandab Strait at the southern end of the Red Sea. The city's location made it an important maritime hub hundreds of years ago, and its port was once the main export point for Yemeni coffee beans. The Houthis have previously attacked ships in the Red Sea from Yemeni territory further north, but control of Mocha gives the militia a foothold closer to the strait, with implications for global trade and oil markets, analysts say. After the Houthis seized the city on Thursday, the price of Brent crude, the global benchmark, rose to more than $105 a barrel, its highest level in months. This is potentially one of the more significant turning points, particularly in recent years, of the Yemen conflict, said Adam Barron, a Yemen-focused fellow at New America, a research organization in Washington. The Houthis are expected to try to push farther south, to try and take territory next to the strait and potentially an island in the waterway. The area is arguably Yemen's most strategically valuable real estate, Mr. Barron said. If the Houthis are able to take that territory, it could leave both of the Arabian Peninsula's major maritime choke points, Bab al-Mandab and the Strait of Hormuz, under at least the partial control of Iran and its allies, he added. The Houthi-affiliated foreign ministry said in a statement on Thursday that maritime navigation is safe and declared that skirmishes in western Yemen, where Mocha lives, have now been brought to an end without elaborating. Mocha was previously held by Lieutenant General Tarek Saleh, a commander allied with the Yemeni government. His spokesman did not respond to a request for comment on Thursday, nor did the Saudi government. Mohammed al-Bughati, a Houthi political official, said in an interview that the group's goal was to fully restore Yemen's sovereignty and independence and to confront the Saudi enemy rather than expand its territory. Other factions in southern Yemen can retain the areas under their control until a Yemeni political process is held, Mr. al-Bukhari added. He accused General Saleh's forces of violating Yemen's truce on Saudi orders and said this was why the Houthis had fought them. On Thursday, General Saleh said on social media that he had ordered his troops to reorganize their ranks and establish an alternative command center in a secure location in consultation with the Saudi-led military coalition. His forces withdrew on Thursday from at least two islands in the Red Sea, Hunayish and Zuqar, according to the senior provincial official and a Coast Guard official who also spoke on the condition of anonymity. The fate of Perim Island, locally known as Mayun, an island inside the Bab al-Mandab, remains unclear. Bab al-Mandab has become increasingly important to energy markets since the United States and Israel attacked Iran in February. Saudi Arabia, the world's biggest oil exporter, typically ships its oil through the Strait of Hormuz, the waterway connecting the Persian Gulf to the world's oceans. Iran has effectively closed it since the early days of the war with the United States. Saudi Arabia pivoted to the Red Sea to export most of its oil, but over the past 2 months, escalating tensions with the Houthis have disrupted that route. In July, the militia declared a blockade on Saudi oil tankers passing through the Red Sea and launched missile and drone attacks at ships and Saudi facilities from their territory in northern Yemen. The Houthi-affiliated foreign ministry said in a statement on Thursday that the group will not pose a threat and that they are prepared to be part of the regional security framework, particularly with regard to protecting maritime navigation. The statement did not refer to fighting in Mocha. The ministry called on the international community to compel the Saudi regime to stop targeting Yemen. In recent days, Houthi officials have accused Saudi Arabia of launching more than 100 airstrikes in Yemen to support its allies in the country. The Saudi government has not commented on those claims. The Houthis said they have retaliated with multiple missile and drone attacks inside Saudi Arabia. Earlier this week, Saudi authorities said that recent Houthi attacks had injured more than 70 civilians in the kingdom's southern regions. Mr. al-Muslimi said that going forward, he expected the Yemeni government will try to retake Mocha and make a comeback, aided by Saudi airstrikes. An official familiar with the matter said that Saudi Arabia is working to align its goals with its international partners and is focused on supporting the Yemeni government as it tries to take back territory across Yemen. The official spoke on the condition of anonymity to discuss sensitive diplomacy. The official said that Saudi Arabia views the Houthi attacks on Saudi Arabia as an attempt to draw Saudi Arabia more deeply and directly into the conflict, which the kingdom would prefer to avoid. Now we continue with this story. Trump's census overhaul would exclude some immigrants and remove questions on race. This was written by Zolan Cano Youngs. The Trump administration on Wednesday proposed to no longer count immigrants without green cards in the 2030 census or ask about race and ethnicity, part of an overhaul that would redefine who counts as a U.S. resident in the eyes of the federal government. The sweeping measures would upend a process that helps determine the allotment of congressional seats. Billions of dollars in federal funding and policies to address systemic disparities. The proposed regulation, published online on Wednesday, would not count non-citizens without green cards in the 2030 census, a significant departure from the process stipulated by the Constitution to occur every 10 years. Historically, the census has asked Americans about their race and ethnicity and counted all U.S. residents regardless of their immigration status. The overhaul also would bar the U.S. Census from asking Americans about their sexual orientation. While the proposal is likely to face legal challenges, the changes would not only remove undocumented immigrants from the official population count used to determine congressional seats, but also immigrants who are in the United States legally and have yet to secure green cards or citizenship. As a result, areas with more immigrants, which tend to vote Democratic, could lose representation and federal funding. The proposed overhaul, as well as removing questions about race, ethnicity, and sexual orientation from the census, could have major implications for collecting the federal data used to inform anti-discrimination policies and civil rights protections. If we don't have the data in order to see that there's problems, then we're sticking our heads in the sand, said Kimball W. Brace, the president of Election Data Services, an organization working with Democratic and Republican local governments on census and election issues. We won't see it. We won't get a feel for what's happened. An overhaul of the census count would face significant hurdles. The 14th Amendment calls for counting the whole number of persons in each state rather than just citizens, and the rule would affect a census count after the 2028 presidential election, so a new administration could try to reverse the changes. Under the U.S. Constitution, Congress is tasked with carrying out the census. However, it has delegated decisions on the census to the Commerce Department. But some researchers said Mr. Trump's decision to try to resurrect his first-term effort to reshape the census could create a chilling effect and reduce participation. As part of the proposal released on Wednesday, the administration said it was considering including a question in the census about the immigration status of participants, something civil rights groups have warned would deter immigrants with and without legal status from filling out the form out of fear of government retaliation. The Trump administration is trying to omit pieces of the population they don't feel are real Americans, said William H. Frey, a demographer at the Brookings Institution, and in many ways pulling back some of the trends and important policies that came into effect since the civil rights movement of the 1960s. The White House referred questions to the Commerce Department, which did not respond to requests for comment. In the proposed rule posted on Wednesday, signed by Mr. Trump's Commerce Secretary, Howard Lutnick, the administration said it was reassessing how it collects race and ethnicity data after substantial doubts about the meaning, significance, and impact of attempting to categorize persons by race and ethnicity surfaced in the national conversation. The proposal also cited Mr. Trump's executive order that purged the federal government of efforts centered on diversity, equity, and inclusion. The release of the regulation came after Mr. Trump last year ordered the Commerce Department to exclude undocumented immigrants from the census. People who are in our country illegally will not be counted in the census, Mr. Trump wrote in a post on social media in the summer of 2025. The proposal on Wednesday, however, went further by trying to exclude those immigrants with legal status who lack a green card. The administration argued in the proposed rule that undocumented immigrants are not true inhabitants of the United States because of their lack of a sufficient tie and allegiance to the country. And while some immigrants without green cards have legal status, the administration said in the proposal that such status is less durable and indefinite in length. Mr. Trump began a similar effort in his first term when he sought to add a citizenship question to the 2020 census. The effort ultimately failed. A federal court rejected the attempt, and the Supreme Court declined to intervene. Career officials in the Census Bureau, which is part of the Commerce Department, also stood up to the administration's attempts to exert pressure on their work. Attorney General Letitia James of New York said on social media Wednesday that her office was exploring legal options to challenge Mr. Trump's proposed changes. "The Constitution is clear," Ms. James said. "Every person living in the United States, regardless of immigration status, must be counted in the census." We continue with this story. News analysis. Down in the polls, Republicans embrace a familiar tool, fear. This was written by Lisa Lehrer. The photos plastered in the hallways were all of President Trump. Jackets were bedazzled with his name, and the red hats dotting the audience on the floor of the convention hall were embroidered with MAGA, his indelible political slogan. And yet, at a gathering that fans and foes alike had nicknamed the Trump-a-palooza, the president and his Republican allies spent more time whipping up fears about the specter of socialism, communism, and even anarchy than they did trumpeting the successes of his administration. As they took the stage at the party's unusual midterm gathering in Dallas on Wednesday night, amid growing Republican anxiety about the midterm elections, speaker after speaker focused on what they characterized as an urgent threat to American life, a Democratic Party they claimed had veered beyond its traditional liberal principles into a dangerous, un-American ideology. Democrats running for Congress were evil. They were communists and anarchists, and they wanted to turn the country into a socialist hellscape. "I call it the Bolshevik Revolution in the Democratic Party," said Representative Steve Scalise, the House Majority Leader. "Let's make sure that when we wake up the morning after Election Day, we know we did everything we could to defeat socialism." President Trump has long been a master of the politics of fear, regularly stoking anxiety about immigration and crime. Now, as his party faces its most difficult political environment in years, the president and his supporters are attempting, once more, to channel fear into electoral victory. It's a strategy that is both old and new, playing off the rise of the Democratic Socialists of America to stoke Cold War-era fears of communism and socialism. The radical left is relentless in their pursuit to remake America in the image of every socialist hellscape of the last century, to import the misery of failed workers' paradises like the Soviet bloc, Caracas, and Havana, Scott Bessent, the Treasury Secretary, told the crowd. By the time Mr. Trump took the stage at the end of the evening, the narrative of Democratic extremism had been woven into nearly every aspect of the six-hour program. Mr. Trump took nearly 75 minutes to weave his way into a description of Democratic candidates as Marxists and terrorist sympathizers. He moved through the country's biggest battleground races, state by state, attacking each Democratic nominee by name. Should they win, he warned, Congress would be controlled by a communist caucus. "When you vote in this election, you can tell these far-left lunatics and fanatics that America is not for sale," said Mr. Trump. "We do not negotiate with communists, with socialists, or with radical left lunatics." Democrats brushed off the characterization as an effort by Mr. Trump to distract from the issues at the top of mind for voters, including the high cost of gas, groceries, and health care. The biggest liability in American politics right now is Donald Trump, said Ken Martin, chairman of the Democratic National Committee, in a statement. The president is a lame duck failure who is dragging his party toward defeat. Despite the bravado among Republicans in Dallas, the decision to focus so much attention on vilifying Democrats amounted to a tacit admission that the best shot Republicans may have of victory, or at least staving off a wave of defeat, is to paint the alternative as worse. Of course, Mr. Trump didn't invent fear as a political tactic. Former President Lyndon B. Johnson stoked worries of nuclear annihilation in a famous 1964 campaign ad. In 1988, worries about crime with racial overtones were pushed by President George H.W. Bush, and the past three Democratic presidential nominees have rallied their voters by casting Mr. Trump as a dire threat to democracy that could lead the country into fascism. After a decade of such attacks, Republicans are trying to flip the script and paint Democrats as the ones who would destroy the country's democratic foundations. This is a battle for the heart of our nation, shouted Senator Tim Scott, the head of the party Senate campaign arm, from the stage. The Democrats' extreme candidates will rip that heart out of our chest. They hate our culture. They hate what it means to be American. Historically, the president's party loses seats in the midterm elections, but for Mr. Trump, the political landscape looks bleaker than most. Surveys indicate that, with the exception of Richard Nixon, Mr. Trump is the most unpopular second-term president at this stage in his tenure in the history of polling going back to the 1940s. On issues where he was once strong, like the economy, national security, and immigration, Mr. Trump is now underwater. The wound has been largely self-inflicted, with his support weakened by the unpopularity of several of his signature policies, including tariffs, the war in Iran, immigration and customs enforcement raids, and various legacy renovation projects in Washington. In his speech, Mr. Trump boasted about his tariff policy, celebrated his work on the White House ballroom, and vowed that the United States would soon win the war with Iran. But the Republican candidates who spoke about the accomplishments of the Trump administration made little mention of those issues. Far more time was spent attacking Democrats, past, present, and future. An image of Hassan Piker, the leftist online streamer host, flexing his six-pack abs in blue underwear, flashed on the Jumbotron. Bright white letters declared, America will never be a communist country over grainy footage of Mr. Trump. An ominous black and white backdrop that appeared behind speakers showed angry images of prominent Democrats, including former President Joseph R. Biden Jr., former Vice President Kamala Harris, former House Speaker Nancy Pelosi, former Vice Presidential nominee Tim Walz, and Senators Elizabeth Warren and Bernie Sanders, two former presidential candidates. Many of the speakers argued that the country was near collapse under the Biden administration, overrun by crime and illegal immigration, and crippled by high prices. Our country was an embarrassment, said Mr. Trump. We had a president that couldn't walk off the stage. The focus on the last administration was an attempt to capitalize on Democrats' enduring challenges with their own image. The party still hasn't fully rebuilt support from its defeat in 2024, which sunk Americans' views of Democrats to their lowest level in decades. Even as their candidates lead polling across key battleground states. The party's national approval rating remains underwater. Some Democrats have looked to a progressive wing, embodied by figures like Mayor Zohran Mamdani of New York and Dr. Abul El Sayed, their nominee for Senate in Michigan, as the future of their party. Others have insisted that such candidates have limited appeal outside of deep blue enclaves. As Democrats battle over their future, Republicans are rushing to brand them all as outside of the mainstream of American political life. In his speech, Mr. Trump offered his analysis of the state of the Democratic Party, proclaiming recent primary winners to be the most extreme and dangerous group of candidates to ever seek office. "These people are radical left communists," he said. "In state after state, the Democrat establishment has been overthrown and replaced by crazed lunatics." We continue with this story. Supreme Court again blocks Republican-backed Missouri voting map. This was written by Anne E. Marmo and Mitch Smith. The U.S. Supreme Court on Thursday once again prevented Missouri from using a congressional map in November that was redrawn to give Republicans an advantage in the midterm elections. It was the second time this week that the Supreme Court waded into a dizzying legal fight over Missouri's congressional map, and it came just 2 months before a general election in which the state's voters could determine control of the House. The court's brief order did not include any reasoning, as is often the case when the justices respond to emergency requests. There were no noted dissents. Denny Hoskins, the Missouri Secretary of State, said in a statement on Thursday afternoon that his office was directing local election authorities to use the 2022 congressional map, not the redrawn one, in compliance with the Supreme Court order. That map would position Democrats to retain a seat in the Kansas City area. The announcement from Mr. Hoskins amounted to a major win for redistricting opponents who waged a year-long fight against the new map, but it did not answer the question of how election officials would conduct a general election based on a map different from the one used in the primary in August. Holding a general election with a different map than what was used in the primary is rare legal territory, and the courts have so far given no specific guidance on how nominees should be selected. Before Thursday's order from Washington, Missouri Republican leaders had been insisting they would stick with their preferred map for the general election. No matter what, logistical and legal barriers seem likely to keep emerging. The deadline to finalize Missouri's ballot was Tuesday. Redistricting opponents have suggested in court filings that candidates who won their primaries under the redrawn map might remain the nominees in the same numbered districts under the old lines. Alternately, they theorized, state law allowed party nominating committees to select candidates for each district. In response to the Supreme Court's order, opponents of the new map said the justices' decision had definitively settled the question of which map will govern the November election. "The law is the law. The Missouri Constitution is clear, as was the Missouri Supreme Court," Richard von Glahn, the executive director of People Not Politicians Missouri, said in a statement. Earlier in the week, Justice Brett M. Kavanaugh had taken a similar action, as Missouri Democrats briefly appeared to have prevailed in a year-long fight to preserve a House seat they hold in the Kansas City area. In that order, he deferred to Missouri Supreme Court, which had determined state officials should not have adopted the new map without a voter referendum. The state court ruling came even though Missouri voters already used the new map to nominate candidates in last month's primary contest. Instead, the state court said Missouri should use a map that had been in place since 2022 for the upcoming election. But minutes after the justice's order landed on Tuesday evening, Stephen R. Clark, the chief federal judge in St. Louis, ruled in the opposite direction, ordering the state to use the map that Missouri Republicans drew last year at President Trump's request. That map was intended to help Republicans flip the seat in Kansas City. Judge Clark's ruling came in a different legal case, brought by a Republican congressman who is running for re-election and a GOP candidate who won the primary under the new district lines. That ruling was then appealed again to the Supreme Court, resulting in Thursday's action. Judge Clark cited concerns in his ruling that using a different map for the general election would wreak havoc on the fairness and orderliness of the congressional election. He wrote that he was concerned a new map would lead to widespread voter confusion. Mr. Hoskins, along with the governor and the attorney general, then quickly announced that they would follow the district judge's ruling rather than the state Supreme Court's decision. That set off another round of court filings and contempt proceedings against Mr. Hoskins before the state Supreme Court. The GOP map was drawn outside the usual redistricting cycle at Mr. Trump's request as part of an effort to improve the Republican Party's chances of holding the House in the 2026 midterms. The redrawn Missouri map, adopted by the state legislature in September 2025, divided the core of Kansas City, the state's largest city, into several districts in an attempt to unseat Representative Emanuel Cleaver II, one of two Democrats in the state's congressional delegation. The new map did not significantly alter the partisan makeup of the other Democratic-held district, which is in the St. Louis area. Democrats and state residents opposed to the boundaries last year collected hundreds of thousands of signatures seeking a referendum on the issue. But Mr. Hoskins said he did not believe that redistricting could legally be subject to a voter referendum, and he declined to add it to November's ballot. We continue with this story. Trump's trade war with Canada is making even sprinkle makers nervous. This was written by Sydney Ember. Rosie Alia, the chief sprinkle officer at Suita Polita in Toronto, has had a bitter year. First, the United States blocked cheap imports from entering the country duty-free, which made a mess of her sales to American customers. That was extremely disruptive, she said. Then, last month, after trade talks between the United States and Canada collapsed, the Trump administration imposed punishing new tariffs on a wide and seemingly arbitrary list of items that included wine, dairy products, and hockey sticks. Among them were several ingredients in Miss Alia's sprinkles like cellulose, gum, and glucose. Some 2,500 miles away from Suita Polita's headquarters in Santa Cruz, California, Zach Davis suddenly wondered, are sprinkles on the list? The question was not a trifling one. Mr. Davis is an owner of the Penny Ice Creamery, which buys thousands of dollars worth of Suita Polita's medleys of colorful sprinkles every year. We had to figure it out pretty quickly, Miss Alia said. In the escalating trade war between the United States and Canada, both countries seem intent on hurting the other just enough to make a point. On Tuesday, President Trump moved to ban a subset of Canadian products after Canada imposed its own retaliatory duties on an array of American exports. Small companies are caught in the crosshairs. Many businesses are rushing to untangle the Byzantine roster of tariffs that both countries have issued to determine whether they are affected. The tit-for-tat has prompted rebukes from business organizations and disrupted main streets on both sides of the border. We cannot allow small business owners to become cannon fodder in the trade war, Dan Kelly, the president of the Canadian Federation of Independent Business, said in a statement last week. John Ehrensmeyer, chief executive of Small Business Majority, a nonprofit advocacy group, warned in a statement of lasting damage to U.S. small businesses. He added that the group had heard from owners across the country who said they would have to raise prices in response to the tariffs. Mr. Davis of the Penny Ice Creamery prides himself on using organic, local ingredients in his ice cream, but a few years ago he became so enamored with Sweetapolita sprinkles, which come in a variety of whimsical shapes and colors, that he decided to make an exception. You've got to make the kids happy, and they do like rainbow sprinkles. Every couple of months, he orders about 100 pounds of sprinkles at a cost of $1,000 to $3,000 for his 7 creamery locations. He recently ordered a batch of Sweetapolita's birthday party sprinkle medley, which features confetti sequins and edible glitter to celebrate his company's 16th anniversary. When it came to tariffs, Mr. Davis has paid them on refrigerators and freezers from China and Vietnam. Besides that, he did not have much experience with import duties before tensions between the United States and Canada heated up again this summer. I didn't think about it a whole lot in the moment, other than to be annoyed that this was still happening, he said. This concludes the reading of the New York Times for today. Your reader has been Blanca Michael Ward. Thank you for listening.
1: 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We also rely on the financial support of listeners and the people who love them. If you can make a contribution at any level, call for more information at 646-202-1049.
2: Chen Guangcheng is a blind Chinese civil rights activist who's worked on human rights issues in rural areas of the People's Republic of China. Blind from an early age and self-taught in the law, Chen is frequently described as a barefoot lawyer who advocates for women's rights, land rights, and the welfare of the poor. Chen gained international recognition in 2005 for organizing a landmark lawsuit against authorities, and as a result of this lawsuit, Chen was arrested in June 2006 and sentenced to 4 years and 3 months. He was released from prison in 2010. Chen's case received sustained international attention. In April 2012, Chen fled to the embassy of the United States in Beijing, and after negotiations with the Chinese government, it was reported that China would consider allowing him to travel to the United States to study. Chen, his wife, and 2 children were granted U.S. visas and departed Beijing for New York City. In October 2013, Chen accepted a position with the conservative research group Witherspoon Institute and a position at the Catholic University of America.
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7: This is the Wall Street Journal. Today is Monday, September 14th, 2026. And I'm your volunteer reader, Ben Shapiro, and here is the first story today from the Wall Street Journal. Ilia Espino de Marotta takes over today as head of the Panama Canal Authority at a critical time in the waterway's history. The 50-mile marine shortcut between the Pacific and Atlantic Oceans that carries 40% of U.S. containerized trade is struggling to meet shipping demand because of persistent low water levels caused by little rainfall. The canal is also at the center of a geopolitical struggle between the U.S. and China over control of global trade routes. Espino de Marotta is familiar with the canal's environmental and geopolitical challenges. A marine engineer by training, she started working at the canal in 1985, when it was controlled by the United States. She witnessed its handover to Panama in 1999 and rose through the authorities' ranks, eventually overseeing a massive project to widen the waterway to accommodate larger ships. Espino de Marotta talked with the Wall Street Journal Logistics Report about the Canal Authority's plans to deal with the El Niño weather pattern, expected to be the strongest in decades, and about the recent record $5.3 million paid by a tanker for priority passage through the canal. Well, the journal asked, how has the canal changed over the four decades that you've worked there? Well, she answered, under the U.S. government, it was a break-even operation. When control switched to Panama, the main change was to be a revenue provider for the country. We also realized that with vessels getting larger, if we didn't do something, we would lose relevance in the world of commerce. So we started in 2002 analyzing the Panama Canal expansion program, which was completed in 2016. Today, income from the new locks is more than 50% of the income of the Panama Canal. Even though we have not increased the number of transits, we have increased the cargo carrying capacity of the vessels, and that's what brings in the revenue. This year, we are expecting to pay a record $3.6 billion to the state. The journal then asked, how have you seen a change in shipping demand because of the war in Iran? Espino de Marotta answered, well, we've seen an increase in traffic. We normally serve 35 to 36 vessels per day. For a couple of months during the Hormuz crisis, we saw 39 to 41 vessels per day. That's come down a bit because we're starting to impose draft restrictions, which reduce the amount of cargo ships can carry. We're saving water to make sure that in the dry season, which starts in a few months, we have enough water. We also told the shipping industry that we were dropping from 36 transits per day to 34 on September 4th, and then to 32 on September 15th. The journal then said, who decides how the water should be managed? Espino de Marotta added that, we own and regulate the Panama Canal lakes that provide water for shipping, as well as drinking water for 50% of the country. We reduce daily transits so we don't have to tell the population, well, there's not enough water for you guys. We try to find operational waters to save water to have less of an impact on the shipping industry and to supply drinking water for the population. Next question was, what other steps are you taking to mitigate water shortfalls? Espino de Marotta added, we are developing a new lake, the Rio Indio Project. It'll be able to accumulate enough water to provide 10 to 15 additional transits per day, or about the same volume consumed by drinking water. This project should be ready in 2031 or 2032. The journal then asked, a ship recently paid a record $5.3 million to transit the canal. Do you think auction prices could go even higher? Well, she answered that we have 10 daily transits through the canal's biggest locks. 9 are made using a reservation system, and the 10th is offered via auction. The auction starts at $100,000, so really, it's the market that dictates how much they pay. Now that we are starting to reduce the number of transits to 9 per day, the auction slot becomes even more desirable. I don't want to speculate about the future auction prices, but I don't expect it to be much higher. And the journal asked, the U.S. and China have been arguing about control of ports on either side of the canal. And she answered that those ports are managed by the Panama Maritime Authority, not by us. And the journal said, but the Panama Canal Authority has opened a bid process for 2 new ports that you want to develop. Why? Well, she added that it's a good business and it will help diversify the canal revenues. We are almost at maximum capacity and we want to make sure that we continue being an important transshipment hub in the region. Those new ports should be up and running by 2030 or 2031. We're also thinking about an energy pipeline so that we can move more cargo across Panama without using the locks. And we continue more from the Wall Street Journal. Well, the U.S. military has helped Ecuador bomb suspected drug traffickers along its border with Colombia. Peru says it's eager to deepen military cooperation with American anti-drug efforts. And last week, Colombia used U.S. intelligence to hunt down and kill an alleged leader of a narcotics smuggling syndicate. A few hours later, Colombian President Álvaro de la Espriella gave a speech beside the bodies of the dead man, his girlfriend, and associates, stuffed in white bags. The sprawling military alliance that reaches from the Caribbean across the Andes to the Pacific is taking shape a year after the Trump administration began bombing alleged drug smuggling boats in the region. The tactics are sometimes unapologetically and intentionally brutal, like President Trump's drug boat campaign, designed to send a message that narcotics traffickers now face local forces backed by U.S. firepower. The emerging coalition is a bloc of largely right-wing governments across the region that could receive U.S. intelligence, equipment, and surveillance technology. Sometimes they work jointly with American troops. Regional security forces are bombing jungle encampments, capturing drug kingpins, and killing drug couriers with U.S. help, American officials said. On a swing through Colombia, Ecuador, and Peru that ended Thursday, Secretary of State Marco Rubio highlighted the campaign alongside a trio of Trump-friendly leaders. In Lima, Peru's new President Keiko Fujimori announced to applause that her country was joining the Shield of the Americas, a U.S.-led coalition of over a dozen countries that has adopted the Trump administration's hardline playbook for taking on drug traffickers and armed groups. God willing, it will expand to even more countries, Rubio said at the presidential palace. There are criminal groups today that have more money and better military equipment than the military forces of a state. And increasingly, he said, these countries could take the lead on the front lines. We'll still blow up ships if need be, Rubio said Wednesday, in the Ecuadorian capital of Quito, but our elite forces are operating alongside one another. On Tuesday, Rubio met with De La Espriella at the military compound that the Colombian president has turned into a presidential headquarters in the Caribbean coastal city of Barranquilla. He ticked off his wish list for American firepower, upgraded aircraft, drones, radars, air defenses, cyber defenses, and special forces capabilities. The threats of the 21st century require new capabilities, the Colombian leader told reporters. Criminals who don't submit will be taken down. The embrace of a more muscular U.S. role in Latin America, long controversial in a region shaped by U.S. interventions and military coups, comes as a surge of violence has benefited leaders who promise a hardline response to organized crime. Crime ranked as citizens' top concern in all Latin American countries, except Argentina, surveyed in a global Ipsos poll in February, with respondents saying that the problem was worsening in several countries. Two-thirds of Peruvians in the poll said violence and insecurity was their biggest worry, while 43% said the same in Colombia. Political analysts who study the region said Trump's security strategy was heavily militarized in a region that has difficult experiences with the armed forces operating at home. Hardline tactics backed by Washington as part of the war on drugs has long drawn criticism from rights advocacy groups over human rights violations, extrajudicial killings, and forced disappearances by state security forces. That goes to show you just how desperate leaders are to show progress fighting organized crime, said Benjamin Guidan, director of the Latin American Program at the Stimson Center, a Washington-based policy group. Working with friendlier governments, the U.S. has expanded its capacity to reach high-priority targets in far-flung corners of the region. U.S. forces in June worked with the interim government in Venezuela, a new U.S. ally, to carry out a strike that killed the leader of the Tren de Aragua gang deep in the country's southern mining territory. In Colombia, De La Espreya had pursued a hard-line security agenda with zeal, ordering airstrikes on armed groups. One of those first high-profile targets was Nain Perez, whom Colombian authorities accused of extortion and drug running. Perez taunted De La Espreya with videos and photos of the 20-something dressed in fatigues and showing off guns. "We're good, chilling," Perez could be heard in one cell phone video, riding his motorcycle along a beachside road with his girlfriend. Colombian authorities say intelligence provided by the U.S. helped locate Perez at a luxury mansion in the city of Riohacha, where an elite Colombian police commando unit conducted a raid on September 4th, killing Perez, his girlfriend, and two alleged members of his syndicate. De La Espreya's video announcement with Perez's corpse posted on X was the second time the president addressed the nation alongside those killed in operations. The practice has alarmed De La Espreya's political opponents and human rights groups, who accuse him of displaying the dead as trophies and violating international rules that prohibit desecrating those killed in operations. Juanita Gobretas, America's director for Human Rights Watch, said the U.S. security effort lacks emphasis on fighting money laundering and shifting crime dynamics in Latin America. She cited a decision this week by Ecuadorian officials to eliminate judges from a specialized judicial unit focused on anti-corruption and organized crime. The same time we're talking about security partnerships, we're seeing a dismantling of the judicial tools to fight crime, she added. The prospect of growing U.S. involvement in security operations on their soil has drawn concerns about sovereignty and accountability. In Ecuador, human rights groups have raised alarms over joint operations with U.S. forces after allegations of torture, arbitrary detention, and destruction of local property. In Peru, the Senate recently voted unanimously to summon the foreign minister to explain what the country was committing to by joining the Shield of the Americas and the extent of U.S. involvement. Meanwhile, Latin American countries that have resisted allowing deeper U.S. involvement are receiving more ominous signals. Rubio's trip carried an implicit warning to countries such as Mexico, whose government has drawn a more firm line against deeper U.S. military involvement in fighting cartels. Eventually, that threat will have to be confronted, Rubio said, one way or the other. And now here's more news from the Wall Street Journal. Saudi Arabia shut down a crucial pipeline that allowed the kingdom

damage that the kingdom was repairing. He said the drones were fired from Iraq, where authorities have struggled to control Iran-backed militias that have repeatedly targeted Saudi infrastructure. Saudi Arabia, with the U.S., carried out rare airstrikes earlier this year against Iraqi militias, but this time the foreign ministry said it would refrain from retaliating at Baghdad's request. An Iraqi military spokesman said Prime Minister Ali al-Zaidi had opened an investigation onto the attacks and would take legal action against anyone proven to be involved. The states will not tolerate any activity that exposes Iraq or its relations with brotherly and friendly countries to danger, said the spokesman, Sabah al-Nu'man. NASA satellites that track wildfires detected possible blaze overnight into Friday along the east-west pipeline south of Medina. The locations over the past month haven't shown high heat readings there. The pipeline hit comes as Iran-backed Houthi militants in Yemen cemented their hold on the Bab el-Mandeb Strait, another key checkpoint for Saudi oil exports that connects the Red Sea to the Indian Ocean and sea routes to Asia. The Houthis took control of Pirim Island, Saudi and Yemeni officials said, and reached the Yemeni town of Dubab, which sits directly on the strait, capping a series of swift Houthi gains. Oil markets have been rising in recent days, with Brent crude trading above $104 a barrel. Friday, as traders are focused on whether strikes on pipelines, ports, and tankers could further reduce the amount of Gulf oil reaching the global market. That in turn, it's hitting the bond market, raising borrowing costs, including for mortgages. The Houthi advances and any significant damage to the east-west pipeline could boost oil prices towards $120 a barrel, though the fallout will depend on the extent of damage, said Hamad Hussein, an economist at Capital Economics. For as long as the conflict drags on, the risks to energy supplies and prices will persist, Hussein said. The pipeline strike tightens the squeeze Saudi Arabia faces on both of its main export corridors. The Iran conflict has constrained shipments through Hormuz, while the Houthis have intensified attacks on energy infrastructure and Saudi Red Sea shipping. It isn't the first time the East-West pipeline has been pulled into the conflict that began when the U.S. and Israel attacked Iran in February. Attacks earlier this year damaged a pumping station and reduced the line's capacity by about 700,000 barrels a day. The country restored the pipeline to its full capacity within days. Thursday's attacks targeted several pumping stations, the Saudi official said. Robin Mills, chief executive of Dubai-based consulting firm Quemar Energy, said that he expects Saudi Arabia to repair any damage relatively quickly, but that there is the risk of repeat attacks. So, while this doesn't end the east-west bypass, it does put it under additional strain, combined with the threat to shipping in the Red Sea, Mills said. Saudi crude oil production has already been falling during the war, hitting its lowest level in more than three decades last month, according to the International Energy Agency. The kingdom's crude supply fell 2.3 million barrels a day to 6 million barrels a day in August, the Paris-based IEA said in a report Friday. Saudi Arabia produced around 9.4 million barrels a day on average last year. The disruptions are adding pressure to the Saudi economy and complicating Crown Prince Mohammed bin Salman's Vision 2030 plans, which rely on sustained state spending to diversify the economy and finance large-scale infrastructure projects. Saudi gross domestic product contraction 4.7% from a year earlier in the second quarter, as the disruption to oil exports hammered activity.
The kingdom's budget deficit at the

equivalent of $42.7 billion in the first half. And that's already running close to the shortfall it had budgeted for the entire year. Well, we move on with more news from the Wall Street Journal. Min Xin stepped off his China Eastern Airlines flight on the afternoon of June 3rd and sent his family a text. Just landed in Kunming. The U.S. citizen and Myanmar scholar was on a three-day trip in western China to take part in a workshop on economic cooperation, according to a family spokeswoman. His family, well, they haven't heard from him since. When Min Xin landed, he was swiftly detained at an airport. The Chinese government says he was engaged in espionage, allegations that both his family and U.S. government deny. In the months since, the University of California, Berkeley graduate has been cloistered in a small, windowless room estimated to be only 16 paces long, with lights that never turn off, and two guards who keep constant watch on him, the spokeswoman said. The Trump administration declared him wrongfully detained and has called on Beijing to release him. Min Xin has yet to be formally arrested or charged. Now, Min Xin and other detainees in China are expected to be on the short list of issues President Trump will raise with Chinese leader Xi Jinping this month when the two meet for a summit in Washington, officials said. His case highlights how China's all-powerful state security system enforces opaque laws in unpredictable ways that raise risks for U.S. passport holders, all while Beijing works to court foreign investors, academics, and tourists. It also underscores how U.S. ties with China are fraying over detentions, trade clashes, and geopolitical tensions, even as Trump works to curry favor with Xi as a fellow superpower leader. Min Xin was lured to China by official government organizations and entrapped by Chinese security services. The accusations against him are completely unfounded, a State Department spokesperson said. Liu Chang, a spokesman at the Chinese embassy in the U.S., said that Min Xin had been subject to criminal coercive measures, which means he is under investigation. Min Xin's legitimate rights have been fully guaranteed, he said. U.S. officials still aren't certain exactly why Min Xin was detained, but they believe his background as a former student activist in Myanmar and U.S.-funded academic work may have drawn the attention of Chinese security services. Min Xin, who was born in Myanmar before moving to the U.S. and becoming a naturalized citizen, has studied Myanmar's democratization and ethnic conflicts, topics that could be sensitive in China given the two countries' close ties. He also was a political activist who took part in protests against Myanmar's military in 1988. Over the years, his research has been funded by U.S. government grants at various points, the family spokeswoman said. Yet he previously traveled to China for academic work with no issues, including a conference supported by the Chinese government in October 2025, she added. So when Min Xin was invited by a Chinese professor to attend a workshop on economic cooperation in June in southwestern China, his family wasn't concerned. We will have many things to talk about, and you will see some very important persons, the Chinese professor who invited Min Xin said, according to a screenshot viewed by the Wall Street Journal. Please come with big smiles and happiness. On the morning of June 3rd, Min Xin took China Eastern Airlines Flight 9640 from Chiang Mai to Kunming, a two-hour flight. It was supposed to be a three-day trip. Upon arrival, Min Xin sent messages to his family, colleagues, and the professor. Landed, bro, his text to the professor at 12:32 p.m. said, according to a screenshot viewed by the journal. Shortly afterward, Min Xin's communications went silent. After waiting for more than an hour, the professor called Min Xin multiple times.
Are you okay? The professor asked. He waited for a few more hours, according to screenshots shared with the journal. After 4 p.m., the professor wrote, Please send a message when you come out. I am at coffee. The app they used, WeChat, doesn't show whether the message was received or read. By evening, Min Xin's family grew worried. It didn't appear that he viewed the numerous and increasingly urgent phone messages his wife and colleague sent him. The hotel Min Xin had booked said that he never checked in. His colleagues contacted the professor, who said he had no information on Min Xin's whereabouts. The professor didn't respond to requests for comment. At 10:52 p.m., Min Xin's iPhone location showed that the device was in the Lanaran district of Anning, Kunming, about 40 miles southwest of the airport. A few minutes later, the location information on Min Xin's phone disappeared. By the next morning, on June 4th, his family and colleagues were frantically hunting for any information. That evening, his wife, Sylvia Xin, received a call from a Chinese phone number. Between the heavy accent of the caller and unclear audio, she caught some words, compulsory preliminary investigation, and possible references to the Ministry of State Security, which is China's primary intelligence agency. When she asked whether Min Xin was detained, the caller hung up. She called back the number but couldn't get through. And the following day, on June 5th, Sylvia received a confirmation from the U.S. Consulate General in Guangzhou. Mr. Xin had been detained in the province of Yunnan. Chinese authorities alleged he had endangered the country's national security. The family was shocked to learn of such a serious charge. His brother, Ong Mon Xin, said, and remembering Sylvia, asked him, What should I tell my daughter? Min Xin is now held in an unknown location under what China calls residential surveillance in a designated location, according to the family spokeswoman. The system, criticized by the United Nations human rights bodies as opaque, is used by authorities to hold suspects for interrogation in a secret location before any arrest or charge. The law in China permits authorities to hold an individual for up to 6 months. Our reading of the Wall Street Journal continues after this short break.

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1: Welcome to Move Time Radio, presented by the Arthritis Foundation. Yeah, get down and dance. 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
2: I'm Ben Shapiro with more news and information for you from the Wall Street Journal. The roll call of the dead, each name carrying a pain that 25 years can't lessen, rang out across the void where 110 stories of steel and concrete and people had stood until terror came to America on September 11, 2001. The names were read, speeches were made, and families and friends made painful pilgrimages to Lower Manhattan, the Pentagon, and a field near Shanksville, Pennsylvania. As they had every year since, nearly 3,000 people were killed when hijackers turned four jetliners into missiles in the deadliest terror attack on U.S. soil. "This ceremony is essential," said Jim Giacconi, whose brother died in the attacks. "At the very least, I get to come here one day a year and speak my brother's name, Joseph Michael Giacconi, out loud, and you hear it. And he is here, and he is present, and he is never forgotten." The coordinated attacks by Islamic militants under the direction of Al-Qaeda leader Osama bin Laden launched the U.S. into a quarter-century quest for retribution and justice. Less than a month after the Twin Towers fell, there was the invasion of Afghanistan. It crippled Al-Qaeda, but turned into a prolonged and divisive war. Almost 10 years later, bin Laden was killed in a daring raid by U.S. Special Forces. Yet, for Terry Strada, whose husband was killed in the attacks, justice remains elusive. At the ceremony at Ground Zero in Lower Manhattan, she called out successive U.S. administrations for failing to hold Saudi Arabia to account for its part in the terror attacks. "How can it be 25 years and still we have no justice for the role that Saudi Arabia played?" Strada said, drawing huge applause from the audience. "It has been one betrayal after another." Former Presidents George W. Bush, Bill Clinton, Barack Obama, and Joe Biden attended the Ground Zero ceremony. Former New York Governor George Pataki and former New York City Mayor Rudy Giuliani were also there, along with current Mayor Zoran Mamdani. Strada, who was the national chair for 9/11 Families United, asked Vice President J.D. Vance, who attended the ceremony in New York, to carry her message back to President Trump. The president attended a wreath-laying ceremony at the Pentagon. "The attacks displayed the terrible power of hate," he said in a speech, "but the aftermath demonstrated an even greater power of the American spirit to endure and prevail and to win." At the Ground Zero ceremony, moments of silence marked the times each World Trade Center tower was struck and collapsed, and the times corresponding to the plane diving into the Pentagon in Arlington, Virginia, and the crash of United Airlines Flight 93 in rural Pennsylvania. Diane Massaroli, a 59-year-old from Staten Island, attended the ceremony wearing a badge with a picture of her late husband, Michael Massaroli, who was a 38-year-old vice president of operations at Cantor Fitzgerald. "This is where I have to be because no remains were ever found of him," Massaroli said. "You get through the rest of the year, then once the end of August hits, you get that sick, nervous anxiety. It's a really sick feeling. I'm just a bundle of butterflies and nerves. And by the end of the day, well, you're just flat out exhausted. With her on the blue sky day, not unlike the one 25 years ago when a plane flown by terrorists hit the tower where her husband worked, were Massaroli's son and daughter. He was 6 when his father died. She was 2 months. For another group of 9/11's victims, there were no names read, only silence. New this year, a 7th quiet pause honored those who died from illnesses stemming from the attacks, including first responders, residents, and workers near the World Trade Center site who developed respiratory illnesses, cancer, and other chronic conditions from exposure to toxins. The 9/11 attacks caused devastation that extended far beyond that single day, said former New York City Mayor Michael Bloomberg, who chairs the 9/11 Memorial and Museum. Over the years, tens of thousands of first responders, construction workers, volunteers, and survivors have become ill, and tragically, many have died. More people have died from related illnesses in the past 25 years than those who were killed by the attacks on September 11th, Mondami said earlier this week, while releasing a trove of documents that detailed air quality issues and what the city knew about the toxic conditions after the towers fell. Around 170,000 pages of documents showed that the city officials knew the dangers posed by toxic chemicals in Lower Manhattan, despite publicly stating that the air was safe, according to Benjamin Shavat, executive director of advocacy group 9/11 Health Watch, which sued for their release. Researchers have found first responders and other workers at the World Trade Center site have a higher incidence of leukemia than the general population. Bridget Gormley, who is 35, is the daughter of a FDNY firefighter, Billy Gormley, who contracted bladder cancer in 2016 and died in June 2017. She was 10 on September 11, 2001. Her father worked at Ground Zero on what firefighters dubbed the pile, the rubble and steel keep on the collapsed Twin Towers, until it was fully extinguished nearly 100 days later. It's the full narrative now. 9/11 did not end on 9/11, she said, adding that there were entire neighborhoods of people who lived and worked in Lower Manhattan after the attacks that weren't safe from lasting impacts. These people have not finished dying. And now here's more from the Wall Street Journal. In 1972, the Clean Water Act banned the release of pollutants into the waters of the United States without a federal permit. Ever since, lawyers for industrial interests and environmental groups have debated exactly how watery some swamp or creek must be to qualify for protection. Those who navigate this quagmire have an acronym for the elusive team as its center, WOTUS, W-O-T-U-S. Now the Trump administration is wading in, pushing for a narrow definition. If it succeeds, the upshot would be speedier development for many energy projects, farms, and other infrastructure, and less federal protection for the environment. We are overhauling sclerotic government overreach to remove friction from our economy, Adam Tully, Assistant Secretary of the Army for Civil Works, said in a press release unveiling the proposal last week. The Army Corps of Engineers implements the regulation with the Environmental Protection Agency. One key change that proposed would largely restrict federal protections to bodies of water that remain year-round under normal conditions, aside from a 30-day interruption. That would be a dramatic departure from the customary understanding of waters of the United States, said Royal Gardner, a professor at Stetson University, who has written a history of this debate. The Natural Resources Defense Council says 94% of the nation's wetlands and three-quarters of streams would lose federal oversight. The new definition goes beyond the request of the oil industry, whose pipelines and oil wells run into Clean Water Act permitting issues. The American Petroleum Institute, in a January comment letter, said that the waterways with a mere 90 days of flow should be entitled to federal protection. The proposal seeks to bring the EPA into line with a crucial 2023 Supreme Court decision that crimped the agency's authority. Writing the majority opinion, Justice Samuel Alito said that the EPA can legally regulate only relatively permanent bodies of water. Alito left agencies to turn the ambiguous phrasing into regulation. The Trump EPA's first proposal, which was released in November and attracted 220,000 public comments, defined relatively permanent to mean flowing in the wet season. That was widely deemed confusing. Looser rules could have a big impact in arid western states. In Arizona, streams are mostly dry, and the state has many water-intensive mining projects, each with systems for draining stormwater and disposing of water used in mineral processing. Arizona accounts for roughly 70% of U.S. copper output. The top producer, Freeport-McMoRan, which is developing more projects as copper demand soars, warned in 2022, before the Supreme Court ruling, against applying federal regulations to arid ephemeral drainages. A spokeswoman for the company said it hasn't examined the latest proposal, but supports environmental protections and state regulations. Arizona has its own water regulations, but green groups expect mining projects to get an easier ride outside of federal jurisdiction. The proposed changes would make it somewhat easier for mines to get permitted, predicted Kurt Shannon, interim director of the Arizona Mining Reform Coalition, a nonprofit pushing for environmental oversight. In 2022, the American Exploration and Mining Association said getting permits takes up to 10 years, undermining projects, economics, and impeding the supply of clean energy minerals. This is money for these companies, said Larry Liebersman, a lawyer at Dawson & Associates, a firm that advises on environmental permitting. He said the latest definition, if approved, would spell fewer reviews under the Clean Water Act and regulations that can be triggered by it, such as Endangered Species Act. The wrangle still isn't over. There will be a 30-day comment period, but the waters of the United States could soon be less expansive than they used to be. And now more from the Wall Street Journal, and come up next with a story here that had been written by Rachel Cantor. Rachel Cantor is the Director of Education Policy for the Reinventing America's Schools Project at the Progressive Policy Institute and the founder of Mississippi First, an advocate for education initiatives in Mississippi. This is her story. For the past year, my phone hasn't stopped ringing from callers wanting to learn more about how Mississippi improved its public schools. Frustrated by sagging reading and math scores, educators, advocates, and lawmakers across the country are curious about reforms that transformed Mississippi from a national punchline into a leader in reading and math proficiency, policies I spent much of my career championing. Democrats, however, don't often ask me how to replicate Mississippi's success. They ask if it's possible at all, given the power of teachers' unions in their home states. At one audience, members skeptically asked me at a recent panel discussion, "You've done your work in a red state. Do you really think blue states can do this?" My answer is unequivocally yes, even if blue state policies may make Mississippi-style reforms harder to pass. If helping kids to read and do math at grade level is the goal, the evidence shows that what we've been doing in schools across the country for the last 12 or so years hasn't worked. Children have lost so much ground, they not only know less than their counterparts did a decade ago, older children know as little as they have in this century. Recent results from the National Assessment of Education Progress show stagnation or decline in student achievement across all age groups. Reading scores for first graders fell to 2000 levels, while math showed only partial recovery from 2022 lows, still below peaks achieved more than a decade ago. For middle and high schoolers, reading and math scores in 2024 either matched or fell below their lowest levels in the 21st century. Data from the International PISA exam released this week echo this story. The nation's 15-year-olds scored far below pre-pandemic highs in reading and math and tied their lowest scores ever. This decline didn't start with COVID. No, the pandemic was simply the mudslide that followed 7 years of erosion in student achievement, as Tom Kane of Harvard's Center for Education Policy Research said in May. For years now, the education world has been fascinated by the story of how Mississippi tackled our literacy problem by ensuring teachers applied the science of reading, a set of principles and practices brought to prominence by the National Reading Panel's 2000 report that called on educators to teach phonics to help children systematically match letters to sounds and to supplement that learning with background knowledge and vocabulary to aid comprehension. After Mississippi passed its Literacy-Based Promotion Act in 2013, which required children scoring in the lowest level of reading performance to be held back at the end of third grade, the state began offering teachers and school administrators training and required training and coaching for the lowest performing elementary schools. The state also required all schools to administer state-approved screening for reading difficulties 3 times a year, from kindergarten to third grade, and to immediately notify parents when children fell below benchmarks. These changes helped bring test scores from the bottom of national rankings to the top in fourth grade math and reading, and even eighth grade math, adjusting for demographics. Without adjustment, Mississippi moved from tied for last to the national average in fourth grade reading and math in 2019. By 2024, Mississippi fourth graders weren't just posting the nation's biggest gains since 2013. They were also beating students in most states outright, tying for 7th in reading and 13th in math. States dominated by Democrats have been slower to embrace similar reforms. Of the 18 key early literacy policies tracked by ElectionED, a national nonpartisan organization for education policy and advocacy, blue states have adopted 9 on average, compared with about 13.5 for purple and red states as of February 2026. At the Progressive Policy Institute, we categorize states' political leanings based on which party controls the legislature and the governor's mansion. Now, organized labor might explain some of this gap. In June, the Thomas B. Fordham Institute updated its state-by-state ranking of teachers' union strength. Sure enough, blue states like California, Massachusetts, and New Jersey topped the list, with red states like Mississippi, Tennessee, Oklahoma, and Arkansas at the bottom. When my colleagues and I compared the Fordham teachers' union strength ranked to ExonED's early literacy tracker, we found a strong negative correlation between the two. The more powerful the unions, the fewer literacy policy principles the state had adopted. Even so, I have found that labels like red and blue, as well as measures of union power, can be too reductive to explain all the cross currents in state education policies. For starters, some states with the lowest literacy policy scores from ExonED and Republican-led and have weaker unions, like Wyoming and South Dakota. About half the country is red, but only states in the Deep South, Mississippi, Louisiana, Alabama, and Tennessee, have adopted similarly comprehensive policies or undertaken the work to implement them over a long period to achieve results. There's a reason education experts have taken to talking about the Southern Surge, not the Red State Rise. And sometimes the unions can be won over or beat. Consider recent victories in New Mexico, Maryland, and Massachusetts, where advocates built the political will to adopt reforms despite pushback from the unions. In New Mexico, lawmakers unanimously passed new legislation bringing the state's literacy policies closer to Mississippi's, including on issues like teaching, licensure, coaching, and curriculum. Amanda Aragon Bernabe of New Mexico Kids Can, a leading advocate for the reforms, said the biggest victories involve laws requiring schools to test young children for reading progress and to notify parents of the results. Parental notification is a key accountability component of Mississippi's policy. It took New Mexico years to pass these reforms, but state unions recently dropped their opposition to the bill after months of advocacy by supporters, including Governor Michelle Lujan Grisham. In 2024, Maryland adopted a version of Mississippi's most controversial literacy policy, requiring schools to hold back students if they couldn't read adequately by third grade. As part of the state's new comprehensive literacy policy, and facing stiff opposition from the State Teachers Association, the state board compromised by allowing parents of retention-eligible students to opt out if their child takes a state-approved reading intervention course. Whether this alternative, which takes effect next year, will prove as effective as Mississippi's policy remains an open question. Most astonishing is the case of Massachusetts, which ranks third overall in union strength. In late June, Governor Maura Healey signed new legislation aimed at ensuring that all Bay State public school children receive evidence-based literacy instruction. It also codifies and tightens requirements for teacher training, K-3 reading curricula, screening, and parental notification, while granting the Massachusetts Department of Education robust powers to enforce transparency and accountability. Education reformers see the law not only as a tremendous victory, but as the greatest legislative loss for the teachers' union in a decade. As in New Mexico, the final bill passed both chambers unanimously and enjoyed strong support from the governor. Mary Tammer, the executive director of Mass Potential and leader of the Mass Reads Coalition, attributes the legislative win to a number of factors: the support of a broad coalition of parents and researchers, persistently low reading proficiency rates on the state assessment, especially post-pandemic, and a perception that the teachers' union had largely staked its opposition on the flawed premise that teachers should be free to run classrooms however they please. It also helped that many teachers, including three former Massachusetts Teachers of the Year, bucked their union by speaking in favor of the legislation. "They were incredibly brave to speak up against union leadership on this issue," Tammer said. While political headwinds remain a hindrance to education reform, these recent legislative developments show that policies supporting evidence-based literacy can gain traction across diverse constituencies. The question is whether policymakers, regardless of party alignment, have the courage to risk taking heat on behalf of our children's future. And once again, that story by Rachel Cantor, and she's the Director of Education Policy for the Reinventing America Schools Project at the Progressive Policy Institute, and the founder of Mississippi First, an advocate for education initiatives in Mississippi. And we continue with Wall Street Journal. At the conclusion of yet another dismal season for the Chicago White Sox last fall, the number 70.9 haunted Chris Getz's nightmares. That was how fast, in miles per hour, White Sox hitters swung the bat a year ago. It was the slowest average in the major leagues, and the team's general manager wasn't entirely sure how to fix it. I didn't really think it could be, Getz said. What Getz knew for sure is that if the White Sox swung harder, they would hit harder. So the organization embarked on a mission this past winter to teach their players to improve their bat speed. The results have been better than they ever could have imagined. Now the White Sox are the biggest surprise team of 2026, the team that has finished the past three seasons with more than 100 losses, including a modern-day record of 121 in 2024. It currently sits in first place in its division. No team in history has reached the postseason immediately after dropping 100 games or more multiple years in a row. It's clear Chicago's emphasis on bat speed has paid off. The White Sox are swinging nearly a full mile per hour faster this season, or just shy of the major league average of 72.1 miles per hour. In turn, their scoring has gone from second worst in the American League last year to number one this year. They rank third in home runs and slugging percentage. This isn't a coincidence. It was very clear that we were just ill-equipped for what we were trying to do, White Sox director of hitting Ryan Fuller said. Hitting wonks have long espoused that the importance of swinging faster. The concept seems almost obvious, but the idea of prioritizing it burst into the mainstream in 2024. When Major League Baseball began publicly releasing bat speed data, it has quickly become an obsession across the sport. It isn't hard to see why. The bat speed leaderboard is filled with some of Major League Baseball's most fearsome sluggers, like the Tampa Bay Rays' Junior Caminero, St. Louis Cardinals' Jordan Walker, and the Philadelphia Phillies' Kyle Schwarber. Research has shown that every mile per hour of added bat speed results in balls traveling 6 to 7 feet further. This became frustratingly evident to the White Sox last season as they watched seemingly well-struck fly balls die on the warning track and grounders failed to scoot through the infield. Ahead of the offseason, Getz told Fuller, "There's no reason we have to be the last if we put some focus into it." Then Fuller went to work. "Harder contact obviously equals better results," he said. All of Chicago's minor league leaders and many of its big leaguers were instructed to take on a bat speed training program in the off-season. This largely involved using different weighted bats designed to teach players how to move their bodies faster without altering their core swing mechanics. Some of them saw significant gains. Take third baseman Miguel Vargas. With his plate discipline and ability to make solid contact, the White Sox told him that a faster swing could help his power jump dramatically. Last season, Vargas' average bat speed was 70.6 miles per hour, was in the 25th percentile across Major League Baseball. He returned this year in the 71st percentile with an average of 73.9. No player in baseball had a larger increase. Perhaps not surprisingly, Vargas has emerged as one of Chicago's best hitters. He's already hit 29 home runs, up from 16 last year. His on-base plus slugging percentage has increased from 7.17 to 8.51. "When you see the stats and the improvement in my swing and how hard I'm hitting the ball," Vargas said, "boy, it makes sense." You've been listening to news and commentary published in the Wall Street Journal. I'm your volunteer reader, Ben Shapiro, and I hope that you have a safe day.
3: Over the years, there have been a number of prominent blind or visually impaired pipers and drummers. Two of the most well-known today are Robbie Crowe of Glasgow and Austin Diepenhorst of San Diego. Each has risen to the higher grades of competition. Crowe as a longtime snare drummer and an accomplished solo competitor. Diepenhorst is a piper in the Cameron Highlanders of San Diego, and one of the fastest rising solo competitors at the professional open level. Austin Diepenhorst is working hard to build up a track record of solo competition to set up acceptance to some of the bigger events in Scotland. After winning the 2015 and 2016 George Sheriff Memorial Amateur Invitational, he made the move to professional. He's been competing successfully since, including a second prize at the 2019 North American Championships at Maxville, Ontario, and a second prize in the United States Silver Medal at Winter Storm in 2019. For more information on blind pipers and drummers, go to pipesdrums.com/blindpipers. 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

Welcome to our weekly update of the quest for knowledge about ourselves, our world, and our universe. It's the sciences on GateWave. I'm Peter Cat. Today, some dogs can sort toys by function like human children do. Science confirms cats help you only when it helps them. How pigeons are helping redefine what we know about learning. And other stories. But first, two articles about the people who constructed the mysterious stone heads on Easter Island. Scientific American, September 2026. Who Broke Easter Island? By Michael Marshall. For decades, the answer seemed obvious. The Rapa Nui did it to themselves. New evidence points to a different culprit, one that arrived by ship. When surgeon J. Linton Palmer landed on Easter Island in 1868 on board HMS Topaz, he found the marks of disaster. The island, known to its indigenous people as Rapa Nui, was barely inhabited. Little more than 100 people remained. Yet it was clear that there had once been a larger, organized society. Rapa Nui was dotted with stone statues of elongated human faces, gigantic stone images, as Palmer called them. Someone had carved, moved, and raised them, but by the time Palmer arrived, that world had dwindled to almost nothing. Many of the statues had been thrown down in all directions and were all more or less mutilated. Something had gone terribly wrong. For decades, the story that many learned about Rapa Nui was one of environmental ruin. The people cut down their trees, degraded their land, and squandered scarce labor on the construction of hundreds of statues, called moai by the Rapa Nui. Hunger followed. So did violence. Some versions of this story even invoked cannibalism. The moai became monuments to human folly, a warning from one small island to a crowded planet. But recent research makes that version increasingly hard to defend. Archaeology, ancient DNA, and aerial survey data now challenge the claim that the Rapa Nui suffered a self-inflicted collapse before Europeans arrived. The emerging picture is of a small society that sustained itself for centuries by adapting its farming methods and water management to one of the most isolated places on Earth. The catastrophe that reduced the Rapa Nui to a remnant came later, after European ships brought disease, slave raiding, forced labor, annexation, and confinement. The old story now looks like an accusation that hardened into a conclusion. Rapa Nui lies in the southeastern Pacific Ocean, 3,700 kilometers west of Chile and 1,900 kilometers east of Pitcairn Island, the nearest inhabited land. It is roughly triangular and measures just 23 kilometers at its longest point. You can walk across it in an afternoon, says archaeologist Carl Lipo of Binghamton University. Humans first reached Rapa Nui as part of the Polynesian expansion. About 3,000 years ago, descendants of Austronesian-speaking voyagers entered remote Oceania, settling Fiji, Tonga, and Samoa within a few centuries. After a long pause, a second phase of voyaging carried people farther east into central and eastern Polynesia. Rapa Nui, the easternmost island in this dispersal, was permanently settled around CE 1200, although some researchers argue for earlier, perhaps intermittent, human presence beginning around CE 800. It was, and is, a tricky place to live in. Rapa Nui is subtropical and not tropical, as are the other Polynesian islands where the diaspora came from, says archaeologist Annette Kulum of the German Archaeological Institute in Bonn. That makes a huge difference. It gets less rainfall than most Polynesian islands, and that rain is erratic. Another constraint was the island's lack of large hardwood trees, which Polynesians used for building ocean-going craft. That would be a very unnerving thing to discover if you finally made it there, Kulum says. The island did have palm trees, which belonged to a now-extinct species, but they were useless for sea travel. You can't make a canoe out of them because they're big, floppy things, Lipo says. Once people arrived, they might have been more isolated than they had expected. Written accounts of Rapa Nui begin with that of Jacob Roggeveen, a Dutch sailor whose fleet sighted the island on April 5, 1722.
It was Easter Sunday, so Roquefane called the place Easter Island. A few days later, Roquefane led a party ashore. Soon after they landed, his sailors opened fire, killing 10 to 12 Rapa Nui people. The Dutch departed that evening. What fascinated Roquefane most about Rapa Nui were the statues. In his journal, he described remarkably tall stone figures, in front of which the people kindled fire and bowed their heads. The Moai stood on stone platforms called ahu, many of them near the coast. At first, these stone figures caused us to be filled with wonder, for we could not understand how it was possible that people who are destitute of heavy or thick timber, and also of stout cordage, out of which to construct gear, had been able to erect them, Roquefane wrote. Nevertheless, some of these statues were a good 30 feet in height and broad in proportion. He also described an island that complicates the later myth. Rapa Nui had rich soil, good weather, and cultivated food. The island lacked large trees, but its people were not starving. The Rapa Nui were cultivating a difficult home. By the time later European visitors reached Rapa Nui, the record had grown darker. Captain James Cook arrived in 1774 and encountered a far less hospitable island than Roquefane had half a century earlier. He complained that no nation will ever contend for the honor of the discovery of Easter Island, as there is hardly an island in this sea which affords less refreshments, adding that nature has hardly provided it with anything fit for man to eat or drink, that the sea was barren of fish, and the natives are but few. Furthermore, one of Cook's parties reported a striking detail. Some of the Moai had seemingly been thrown down. On the east side, near the sea, they met with 3 platforms of stonework, or rather the ruins of them, Cook wrote. On each had stood 4 of those large statues, but they were all fallen down from 2 of them, and also 1 from the 3rd. All except 1 were broken by the fall, or in some measure defaced. Almost a century later, Palmer found virtually all the Moai prostrate. In the 20th century, archaeologists confirmed that Rapa Nui had been deforested and its native palm had gone extinct. This gave rise to a narrative of societal collapse, which was popularized by Jared Diamond in his 2005 book Collapse: How Societies Choose to Fail or Succeed. In that telling, the first settlers began cutting down palms and other trees for agriculture to support the population, ultimately deforesting the entire island. Birds disappeared, soil eroded, farming faltered, and hunger followed. This scenario led to starvation, a population crash, and a descent into cannibalism, Diamond wrote, and the religion centered on the Moai lost its hold. Diamond's version brought the ecocide story to a wide audience. In 2006, he visited the University of Auckland, where Mara Mulrooney, now principal and senior archaeologist at Pacific Legacy Incorporated in Kailua, Hawaii, was beginning a PhD on Rapa Nui settlement patterns. She recalls Diamond standing on stage and asking, "I wonder what was going through the Rapa Nui person's head when he cut down the last tree on Rapa Nui in or around 1680. In her own work, she began looking more closely at the archaeological evidence behind that narrative. The more I read, the more questions I had about this notion of ecocide or environmental degradation leading to societal collapse. Mulrooney wasn't the only one. Lipo had been visiting Rapa Nui for several years by this point, as part of a project exploring the sociological motivations for building the statues. "We assumed, of course, that the collapse narrative was true," he says, "but the more he excavated, the less sense it made to him." What happened after the publication of Jared Diamond's book Collapse is that archaeologists working in various regions kind of got up in arms, Mulrooney says. In the 2 decades since the book, researchers unconvinced by the ecocide narrative have pulled at one part of the story after another. How the forest disappeared, how people farmed, how large the population became, whether those statues were really the wasteful burden they'd been made out to be. A key discovery is that the Rapa Nui fed themselves for centuries by adapting their agriculture to thin soil, erratic rain, and dwindling tree cover. They had to improvise because their first decades on the island were marked by trouble.
Initially, the Rapa Nui relied on slash-and-burn agriculture, raising some of the trees to clear patches of farmland. On many tropical islands, such as New Guinea, this method can be productive if farmers keep the plots small and leave them fallow long enough. Burned vegetation enriches the soil while trees elsewhere regrow. But the trees on Rapa Nui were slow-growing. The now-extinct palms could take 70 years to fruit, so this did not prove sustainable. People were not the only force changing the forest. Lipo and his colleague Terry Hunt have spent years gathering evidence, which they synthesized in work published in 2025, that the deforestation was accelerated by another factor, Polynesian rats, Rattus exulans. Whenever Polynesians arrived on an island, they brought these rats, Lipo says. We don't know whether they're stowaways or if they're intentional introductions, he says. Regardless, people did eat them. Polynesian rats live in trees and like to eat palm nuts. It's rat candy. Rat remains are abundant in the island's earliest archaeological deposits. At Anakena, a beach on the northern shore that has been excavated repeatedly, the oldest deposits contain hundreds of rat bones per square meter. It's crazy how many rats are down there, Lipo says. Preserved palm nuts often show signs of having been chewed by rats. With that food source and few predators, the rat population could have exploded. The palm nuts were especially vulnerable. Rats gnawed through their shells and into the seeds, preventing new palms from taking root. The rats' depredations, combined with people clearing land and the palm's slow growth, left the forest little chance to recover. Within a few hundred years, the Rapa Nui people found themselves on an island with few remaining trees and with soil that was low in nutrients. So they adapted. They added stones to the soil, a process called lithic mulching. Essential chemicals such as phosphorus and potassium leached out of the rocks into the soil, helping to nourish crops. In 2013, a team that included Mulrooney showed that soils in these rock gardens had more nutrients than soils elsewhere. The stones also held the soil in place, reducing erosion much as tree roots would, and helped to reduce evaporation, Mulrooney says. Cutting down Rapa Nui's trees was not a senseless decision, Kulam says. With rising population numbers, nature has to make way for agriculture, especially on the most isolated island in the world. At first, the palms were used as a shade cover, with gardens planted between them. Later, the palm trees had to make way for more intensive land use as the people relied more on the rock gardens. Furthermore, Kulam and her team have found evidence that the Rapa Nui actively planted palm trees. They conducted excavations between 2008 and 2024 at Avaranga Uka Atoroke Hau, near the center of the island. Near an ahu called Ahu Hanuanua Mea, people carved a planting pit into the bedrock, filled it with garden soil, and planted a palm. This means the Rapa Nui were integrating palm trees into their religious architecture, much like the sacred trees nurtured on other Polynesian islands. Avaranga Uka Atoroke Hau reveals another form of ingenuity, a system for controlling the island's only seasonal stream. The visible remains included two massive walls reaching into the riverbed and the rim of what Kulam recalls as a megalithic water tank. Excavation revealed a larger system of dams, basins, and even underground aqueducts channeling water from the crater lake on the Taravaca volcano toward the southern coast. To Kulam, it represents advanced hydraulic engineering, deliberate resource management on an island where water was never guaranteed. A prolonged drought began around 1550, and this water management system might have helped the Rapa Nui survive. The rock gardens also speak to the scale of Rapa Nui society. In a study published in 2024, researchers used satellite imagery and machine learning to map rock gardens across the island. The analysis suggested that the gardens covered far less land than earlier estimates indicated, and that they could have supported only a few thousand people, not the huge population invoked in collapse scenarios. The finding is contested. Some archaeologists argue that satellite-based mapping may miss upland cultivation or gardens that left subtler traces. Still, the study sharpened the challenge to the ecocide story.
the mapped agricultural system does not look like evidence of a society that ballooned to unsustainable size and then crashed. Keelam says that is the crucial difference. The ecocide hypothesis is a story of people being too stupid to realize what they were doing. Avaranga Uka Atorokehau and similar sites point instead to people mindfully planning and making the best out of very difficult environmental circumstances. Even the moai, long treated as symbols of waste, look different under this evidence.

hours and 40 minutes. The statues were carved to move, Lipo says. Only when they arrived at their destination did the carvers reshape them to stand upright. This helps to explain how the Rapa Nui transported around 600 moai beyond the quarry, because they were good at doing it. You're listening to The Sciences, produced by Gatewave in New York City. The collapse story also requires a second disaster, mass hunger or violence, before Europeans arrived. Archaeologists have found little trace of either. Rapa Nui almost certainly saw a conflict. In all Polynesian societies, we know of intertribal warfare or inter-island warfare, Keelum says. She says it's unlikely that Rapa Nui was that one haven of peace and harmony where none of that happened. What the record does not show is the island-wide breakdown described in the ecocide story. There is no archaeological evidence of fortification, says J. Victor Moreno Mayar of the University of Copenhagen. This is doubly striking considering the skilled stonework displayed in the Ahu and Moai. There are also no mass graves, no abundance of skull fractures or bones marked by stabbing and slashing. There is not even much evidence of weaponry. In 2024, evolutionary geneticist Moreno Mayar and his colleagues published a major study of ancient DNA from the island, using remains from 15 individuals held in the National Museum of Natural History in Paris. Radiocarbon dating

The software reportedly flagged mast cell and spindle cell features, something that would raise some red flags for most experienced clinicians, with both cell types commonly associated with cancers such as mast cell tumors or soft tissue sarcomas. Yet the final classification came back as an inflammatory lesion, not cancer. Trusting that evaluation, the surgical team removed the mass with margins appropriate for benign tissue rather than the wider margins malignancy would call for. A follow-up biopsy at the Oregon State University Veterinary Diagnostic Laboratory told a different story. This was an aggressive cancer, and it hadn't been completely removed. Ordinarily, if a tumor is believed to be malignant, the aim of surgery is to remove the mass with a large area of surrounding tissue, minimizing the risk of leaving cancerous cells behind. Guided by the results from VET scan imagist, surgeons took a more conservative approach and a second operation was needed. The lawsuit states that the family pet died as a result of complications from the second surgery, which took place shortly after the initial mass removal. We know that even AI can get things wrong, and there is a strong argument that vets in this case should have double-checked or run additional tests, particularly with the type of cells involved. However, what changes this from a simple cautionary tale into a legal matter is what happened next. According to the complaint, after staff reported the discrepancy, Zoetis altered the original AI report. Company representatives allegedly later apologized on a call, acknowledged the error, and admitted similar misclassifications had occurred with other imagist users. Legally speaking, a company privately admitting fault on a phone call is not the same as a court establishing liability, and the case has a long way to go before either side's version is fully tested. At the time of writing, Zoetis has not issued a detailed public response to the specific claims. Still, if the allegation about an amended report holds up, it raises a very different question than, can software misread a slide? It asks whether pet parents and veterinarians can trust the paper trail behind an AI diagnosis at all. It's easy to read a story like this and conclude that AI has no place in veterinary medicine. However, tools like Imagist exist because many general practices don't have a board-certified clinical pathologist down the hall. Sending a sample out can mean days of waiting while families sit with uncertainty about what's growing under their dog's skin. Used well, AI cytology is a bit like a car's navigation system. Genuinely useful for finding the best route to your destination, but never meant to replace the driver's judgment about the actual road conditions. The sat-nav might mistakenly direct you to a pier, but that doesn't mean you have to drive off the end. Veterinary pathologists have described these platforms as a valuable tool, something to support decision-making, not replace veterinary experience or judgment, and manufacturers typically market them the same way. Veterinarians are taught that cytology interpretation, even among trained pathologists, involves real judgment calls, and distinguishing inflammatory tissue from certain malignancies is a recognized gray area with or without software. The trouble in this case isn't simply that a tool made a mistake, it's the allegation that the company sought to cover it up and mislead pet owners and clinicians about how often these errors occur. Here is the detail that should give the whole profession pause. AI tools built for veterinary practice aren't subject to the same pre-market performance reviews the

0: FDA requires for human AI programs. That gap has bothered specialists for a while now. Dr. Todd Drost, executive director of the American College of Veterinary Radiology, has argued that it is logical.
1: Hey, this is Dave Barry, and when I'm in Chicago, I always listen to Chris Radio, and then I get naked and cover myself with steak sauce. Thank you.
2: Hello, welcome to Cincinnati Association for the Blind Radio Reading Services. My name's David Ness, and for the next 1 hour, we're going to be reading the front section of the Washington Post for today, which is Monday, September 14. Here's the first article from the White House entitled, Trump Resists AI Slowdown as the Political Tide Turns. Democrats are increasingly attacking the administration's hands-off approach to artificial intelligence regulation as midterms approach. Dateline Dublin, Ireland. President Donald Trump on Sunday appeared to dismiss calls from top artificial intelligence leaders to slow the development of AI models as Democrats seize on his administration's resistance to regulation as a line of attack in the midterms. We're leading China in AI. We're the most sophisticated country in the world, and frankly, I want to keep it that way, President Trump said on the sidelines of the Irish Open golf tournament. Whoever wins AI wins. Trump has staked much of his economic record on speeding up AI advances as a boom in the technology drives historic highs in the stock market. But that hands-off approach is facing new scrutiny after three of the AI industry's most prominent leaders, Anthropic CEO Dario Amodei, OpenAI CEO Sam Altman, and xAI founder Elon Musk, endorse slowing the pace at which the industry improves AI models' capabilities. Their united front followed the resignation of an Anthropic researcher who on Tuesday warned that the firm and its competitors were not responsibly developing AI models. The researcher's statement inflamed public debate about the risks of the technology. On Sunday afternoon, Microsoft CEO Satya Nadella said his company welcomed ideas like deliberate pacing and embedding evaluators with some caveats. In a statement posted on X, Nadella emphasized that any safety regimen will also have to factor in enterprise customers' need for privacy and flexibility. For firms, it is imperative they retain full control over their unique and tacit knowledge, he wrote. Trump's remarks placed him once again firmly on the full-speed-ahead side of the debate over the pace of AI development, which has increasingly divided both the technology and political worlds. He faces growing isolation in his position as even members of his own party and some allies in the tech industry have grown uneasy with Trump's apparent lack of concern over potential AI dangers. Trump attributed the warnings to unspecified negative forces. I think you have a lot of negative forces that are bringing it up that shouldn't be bringing it up, he told reporters. And they're bringing up things that will not happen. Many hours later, on the flight from Ireland back to Washington, Trump insisted he was not downplaying the tech executive's warning and said he had spoken with some of them. I'm not downplaying, but it's going to be more good than bad by a lot, he said, referring to AI. He also said he's used AI, but declined to say how. Democrats are seeking to capitalize on growing public unease about AI, with multiple polls showing Americans increasingly wary of the technology and its rapid development. The issue potentially ties together several Democratic lines of attack, allowing them to portray Trump as inattentive to his work and too close to billionaire leaders of the tech industry. In a flurry of social media posts over the weekend, Democrats spanning the party's ideological spectrum pledged to rein in the industry and accuse the administration of failing to confront the technology's mounting risks. Abdul El-Sayed, a progressive Democratic Senate candidate in Michigan, warned Sunday that technological development was outpacing safety practices and endorsed a proposal from Senator Bernie Sanders, independent of Vermont, to pause AI development. There are things that we should not be using AI to do, and we collectively have to decide that we need public oversight so that all of this technology is not being created for the interest of a few against the well-being of the many, El Sayed said in an interview on Face the Nation. Josh Shapiro, the Pennsylvania governor, a centrist and potential 2028 Democratic presidential candidate, called the industry leaders' warnings a bright flashing red light. It's long past time for our federal government to step up, take this seriously, and put up some guardrails, both here at home and on the global stage, Shapiro wrote on X, drawing parallels to the regulation of pharmaceuticals and airplanes. Shapiro recently has grown critical of the industry after previously fostering construction of the data centers underpinning AI development. Last month, he signed an executive order restricting their development. Former President Barack Obama last week also privately urged Democratic Party leaders to make AI regulation central to the party's agenda. He encouraged them to focus on safety, the technology's impact on children, and its economic impacts. Obama viewed the industry leaders' calls for slowing down AI development as a positive development, according to a person familiar with his thinking, who spoke on the condition of anonymity to describe private conversations. The New York Times first reported Obama's recommendations. The Democratic attacks have posed a challenge for Republicans who are increasingly aware of the voter backlash to AI, but are running on a party agenda that is inextricably tied to the White House. Trump has moved to clear regulations that his donors in the tech industry warned could slow AI development down. During his first week in office, he rescinded a 2023 Biden executive order that created a process for evaluating the risks of cutting-edge AI models. As concerns about AI risk have grown this summer, the administration has developed a new framework for reviewing AI models for cybersecurity risks. Some Republicans facing tight midterm races have expressed greater openness to AI regulation. Mike Rogers, a former Republican lawmaker who is battling El Sayed for the Senate seat in Michigan, wrote on X on Sunday that he supports slowing down AI development and would prioritize passing a national security framework addressing the technology. My experience as Intel chairman taught me the time to stop a crisis is yesterday, said Rogers, who served as chairman of the House Intelligence Committee from 2011 to 2015. Republican leaders have sought to place the onus on companies to protect the public, doubling down on the White House position. There is an obvious corporate responsibility that the people who are creating those models have to have to ensure their products are safe, House Speaker Mike Johnson, Republican of Louisiana, said Sunday on CNN. Johnson said he would meet with the leaders of the tech platforms as a first step. He also pointed to a post from David Sachs, the architect of the Trump administration's hands-off approach to AI regulation. Tech leaders should go ahead with pacing AI development, Sachs said, but he rejected the company's claims that the industry needed intervention from Washington to do that. Stop pretending you need anyone else's permission, Sachs wrote on X. He also said the company should stop saying their interest in slowing down is purely altruistic. The companies would be liable if their products caused a significant cyber attack, he said. Amodi and other company officials have asked the U.S. government to waive antitrust laws so that they can coordinate on matters of AI safety, and Amodi wrote in his essay that it would be helpful if the government would mediate or at least enable these discussions. Some policy experts and tech leaders dismissed the call for an antitrust exemption, arguing the companies were advocating policies that were favorable to their financial interests but would not further the goal of protecting public safety. Slade Bond, a former Biden Justice Department official, said courts for a century have allowed companies to cooperate for the purpose of public safety. Companies cannot invoke safety as a pretext for suppressing competition for other illegal reasons. But a deal between AI companies to prevent a cataclysmal event, such as a financial crisis induced by a hot bot swarm, would be viewed as pro-competitive under the Sherman Antitrust Act, an 1890 statute that undergirds U.S. competition policy. Asking the government for a waiver suggests the companies are extremely risk-averse when it comes to potential liability, despite having massive market caps, legal teams, and litigation budgets, said Bond, who was a lead counsel on the House antitrust investigation into the tech industry in 2019 and 2020. They want a blank check, he said. They don't like product liability, they don't like copyright, and now they don't like antitrust. Industry leaders have also urged the administration to cooperate with China to pace AI development. Altman encouraged Trump to develop a pact with China that would address the risk of losing control over an AI agent while ensuring that the safety measures do not leave either country at a disadvantage. Ahead of Trump's meeting with Chinese President Xi Jinping later this month, Altman appealed to the president's very public desire for a Nobel Peace Prize. I think Presidents Trump and Xi would get the Nobel Peace Prize together if they could agree on something that should be easy to agree to, and it would be wonderful, Altman told Fortune magazine in an interview published Saturday. Even if just the U.S. and China could agree on some shared standards and testing for development of this technology, I think that would be a wonderful accomplishment that the two of them can deliver, he said. Trump and Xi reached no major agreements on artificial intelligence during their May summit in Beijing. The White House did not respond to a request for comment on whether it would hold any policy meetings in response to the tech leaders' warnings. Kevin Hassett, the director of the National Economic Council, said on CNN on Sunday that he expected the White House to have meetings this week with top cybersecurity advisors to think about what the next step is. Next article, from the Middle East, Al-Qaeda regroups in Afghanistan 25 years after 9/11. The terrorist organization and its offshoots have set up at least 8 training sites over the past 3 years, taking advantage of the Taliban's return to power. Al-Qaeda plans for the September 11, 2001 attacks took root in dusty, mud-walled compounds in Afghanistan that served for years as terrorist training camps. A quarter century later, despite decades of U.S. military and counterterrorism operations aimed at eradicating those strongholds, Al-Qaeda is again operating training camps in Afghanistan, according to U.S. and Western intelligence officials and a United Nations organization responsible for monitoring terrorist networks. The terrorist organization and its offshoots have set up at least 8 training sites over the past 3 years, taking advantage of the Taliban's return to power in Kabul and the security void created by the 2021 U.S. military withdrawal, according to UN reports and security officials. Other terrorist groups, including an affiliate of the Islamic State, Al-Qaeda's main rival, also have set up new training sites, officials said, giving militant Islamic groups a foothold in at least 14 of Afghanistan's 34 provinces. These officials and others in this article spoke on the condition of anonymity to discuss intelligence matters. Because the Taliban has again provided a permissive environment, a UN report said, Al-Qaeda has been able to consolidate with the presence of safe houses and training camps across Afghanistan. There are notable differences from the pre-9/11 period, officials and counterterrorism experts said. The groups now training in Afghanistan seem more focused on regional fights than mounting elaborate plots against the United States or its allies. They appear to be constrained by Taliban hosts, wary of again drawing the wrath of global powers. And with Al-Qaeda's top leader still believed to be hiding in Iran or elsewhere, no Osama bin Laden-like figure has emerged to galvanize followers. Even so, the reappearance of training camps is a cause of growing concern. They're not following the pre-9/11 game plan of going after the far enemy, said Bruce Hoffman, the counterterrorism expert at Georgetown University. But I think they hope that with local and regional gains, they can start to rebuild momentum. They haven't forgotten us. The U.S.'s failure to dismantle al-Qaeda's training camps in the 1990s still looms as one of the major missed opportunities to prevent the September 11 attacks. The idea of flying hijacked planes into U.S. buildings was first proposed by 9/11 mastermind Khalid Sheikh Mohammed in 1996 at an al-Qaeda complex in Tora Bora, Afghanistan, according to the U.S. 9/11 Commission. Bin Laden later approved the operation at a site near Kandahar before storming the cockpits of four transatlantic flights. All 19 of the hijackers had spent time at al-Qaeda camps or safe houses in Afghanistan. UN and other security officials said they had recently investigated claims that al-Qaeda was seeking to reestablish a presence at Tarnak Farms, a sprawling compound near the Kandahar airport, where one of the first CIA Predator drone surveillance flights caught a pre-9/11 glimpse of bin Laden. A Washington Post examination of satellite imagery found no visible sign of resumed activity at Tarnak. The new camps are being used to train fighters on weapons, explosives, and guerrilla tactics that would be familiar to the thousands of recruits who passed through al-Qaeda camps in the 1990s, officials said. But they also cited indications of instructions on the use of encryption, artificial intelligence, drones, and other technologies that were in their infancy in 2001. The number of militants in Afghanistan considered part of core al-Qaeda, the parent group that spawned affiliates and imitators, is probably 100 or fewer, said Colin Smith, coordinator of a UN monitoring team that tracks the threat posed by terrorist groups and oversees international sanctions on them. Instead of spearheading operations, we've seen al-Qaeda acting as a consulting service for other groups, Smith said, giving them advice and training on things like covert operations and information security. The arrangement has put core al-Qaeda in a supporting role to larger affiliates, including Tehrik-e-Taliban Pakistan, or TTP, a group that seeks to overthrow the government in Pakistan and establish an Islamic State. A UN report

Al-Qaeda's main rival has also worked to establish a foothold in Afghanistan. An Islamic State affiliate known as Islamic State Khorasan for the historical region of Khorasan has attracted about 2,000 recruits and used northern Afghanistan as its main hub for training and planning operations across Central Asia, according to officials and UN reports. Al-Qaeda and the Islamic State remain fierce rivals, fighting for dominance of the jihadist movement and overseeing splinter groups that compete with one another, officials said. Both groups seem focused mainly on recruiting operatives from within Afghanistan or neighboring states, unlike in the 1990s when Al-Qaeda attracted thousands of foreign fighters from Saudi Arabia, where 15 of the 19 9/11 hijackers were from, and other Middle Eastern countries. What I've seen from Al-Qaeda media suggests they're not really looking for foreign fighters right now, said Sarah Harmush, a terrorism expert at George Washington University, who tracks the group's propaganda and social media messages. They don't want eyes on them as they try to rebuild these capabilities. U.S. and other security officials said their ability to monitor the new training camps has been hampered by a drawdown in CIA personnel and other U.S. intelligence capabilities that accompanied the 2021 military withdrawal. The U.S. has since shifted resources to the war in Iran and other priorities. Even so, the killing of Ayman al-Zawahiri, who succeeded bin Laden as al-Qaeda leader in a 2022 drone strike in Kabul, showed that the U.S. has intelligence and strike capabilities that survive the chaotic pullout of U.S. forces. Al-Qaeda is now led by Saif al-Adel, an Egyptian who spent years hoping to run training camps in Afghanistan after his 1988 arrival. But al-Adel is believed to remain in hiding in Iran, officials said, underscoring the organization's concern about security in its former stronghold. Terrorist watch lists, travel surveillance, and other security measures adopted after 9/11 would likely put any visitor to Afghanistan training camps under intense scrutiny, officials said. Instead, al-Qaeda and the Islamic State have sought to recruit operatives online and urge sympathizers in Western countries to stay in place for lone wolf operations. Many of these plots have been disrupted. In a recent case, a 35-year-old woman in Albany, New York, was arrested last month and charged by the Justice Department with pursuing an ISIS-inspired terrorist plot to bomb the state capital. Next article, National Security Agency launches historic restructuring. General Joshua Rudd is retooling the massive spy agency to focus on priorities including AI, China, and cybersecurity. The National Security Agency, NSA, is set to undergo its most extensive internal restructuring in at least a decade, according to current and former officials briefed on the emerging plan. The new design for one of the most powerful U.S. intelligence agencies, which was announced to senior NSA leaders last week, is the brainchild of Army General Joshua Rudd, the NSA director, these officials said. Rudd's initiative calls for the creation at NSA's Fort Meade, Maryland headquarters of five new organizations inside the agency in artificial intelligence, China, cybersecurity, combat support or warfighting, and global intelligence. Each will be led by a newly elevated mission director, according to former officials. This new organizational configuration will better reflect NSA's current and future priorities, Rudd believes, according to current and former officials. NSA, the U.S. intelligence community's premier global eavesdropping arm, specializes in digital espionage. The mission heads will have the effective authorities of an NSA deputy director, according to one former official familiar with the plan. This former official, like others in this article, spoke on the condition of anonymity to discuss sensitive information

0: about the agency whose operations are highly classified. The NSA did not respond to a request for comment. It was not immediately clear if the five new organizations will replace existing divisions within NSA or be superimposed atop the agency's existing structure. The NSA is believed to employ more than 30,000 people, both military and civilian, and has a larger workforce than the CIA. Rudd told senior NSA officials that the heads of the five new mission centers might be selected from outside the agency, unnerving NSA insiders, according to the former officials. "They are begging people to come back, especially leaders," said the first former official, referring to NSA personnel who have left. A second former official said Rudd is considering candidates for the new mission director posts. It is unclear whether any have been chosen yet. The elite hacking unit known as Tailored Access Operations, TAO, reconstituted in recent months by Rudd, will fall under the purview of the Mission Director for Global Intelligence, according to a current and former official. The TAO is set to receive a significant budget increase in the new federal fiscal year, which begins October 1, the second former official said. Founded in 1997, TAO is among the most secretive parts of the NSA, devoted to compromising and sometimes attacking the hardest-to-reach digital targets worldwide. The unit name was retired in 2016, and its members spread across different NSA components. Rudd, who was confirmed in March as both director of the NSA and head of the U.S. Cyber Command, one of the Pentagon's combatant commands. In his dual-battled role, he reports to both Defense Secretary Pete Hegseth and Director of National Intelligence Jay Clayton. Before assuming the NSA directorship, Rudd's military career mostly focused on special operations. The NSA, generally believed to be the biggest and most well-funded arm of the U.S. intelligence apparatus, focuses on the large-scale collection of signals intelligence, including communications and other electronic information. It also manages and secures U.S. encryption systems to prevent foreign actors from penetrating sensitive coded U.S. government communications and networks. The timeline for the NSA restructuring is aggressive. The new mission directors will be expected to provide Rudd their organizational redesigns by the end of the month, according to a former official. Rollout is expected in mid-October, with the target for full operating capacity slated for mid-January 2027, said a current and former official. Rudd admitted that they don't know how they're going to do it, so they're going to rush into reversible decisions in case it is wrong, said the first former official. NSA personnel are still unclear whether the new mission directors will merely be grafted up top pre-existing bureaucracy or will oversee more fundamental structural shifts inside Fort Meade. Since becoming NSA director in March, Rudd has been focused on AI-related advancements, according to former officials. The NSA has rolled out a new desktop AI tool called Ask Mary, purportedly named for the head of the division leading the agency's AI-related integration efforts. The agency has been keenly interested in working with commercial AI labs, even circumventing a Pentagon ban against Anthropic to employ the firm's advanced Mythos model. Rudd has been a frequent visitor to the White House, according to a former official, with AI-related issues dominating his conversations there. The administration has proposed a massive multi-billion-dollar budget increase for investments in IT and computing capability, according to former officials. Approved by Congress as part of the black budget, NSA's funding levels are a tightly held secret. The last major agency restructuring, known as NSA 21, was initiated in 2016 under then-director Mike Rogers. That effort, which divided NSA into six directorates, was given a two-year runway for its rollout and still remains unfinished, the first former official noted. And next article, Kennedy Center could close as early as Tuesday, warns a bankruptcy document show. Officials said the center is facing certain fiscal collapse within weeks, insist that adding President Donald Trump's name may be the only way to avoid bankruptcy. Leaders of the John F. Kennedy Center for the Performing Arts, installed by President Donald Trump, say the center is on the brink of bankruptcy and argue that putting the president's name on its facade and thus ensuring his fundraising efforts may be the only way to avoid imminent and certain fiscal collapse, according to documents obtained by the Washington Post. The bleak assessment is laid out in a 57-page packet distributed to the center's board of trustees ahead of a special meeting Tuesday, when the Trump-led board is scheduled to consider two resolutions aimed at addressing twin crises confronting the National Performing Arts Center, one financial, the other physical. Center officials said they could be unable to make payroll or pay routine maintenance contracts within a matter of weeks, and argue that publicly recognizing Trump could rescue his help raising enough money to keep the institution afloat. Center officials are also recommending that the board close its main building immediately, warning that remaining open would endanger lives. Board approval, which seems likely, means the center could close as early as Tuesday. The presentation makes clear that Trump's support hinges on getting public credit for his involvement. The financial resolution says Trump has offered to raise the necessary funds to keep the center from bankruptcy while the building undergoes a sweeping renovation. But it says Trump is unlikely to provide fundamental oversight of that project or lead a financial rescue without appropriate recognition of his role. Together, the two proposals represent the remarkable new phase in Trump's takeover of the Kennedy Center, which has been engulfed by financial turmoil, leadership upheaval, and litigation since he installed himself as chairman last year. Trump and his allies have repeatedly portrayed his leadership and his name as essential to rescuing the institution, even as ticket sales and fundraising have plummeted under their stewardship. Trustees are being asked to choose among 10 texts that could be placed on the building's exterior beneath its name, including one reading, Renovation, Restoration, and Endowment Overseen by President Donald J. Trump and the Trump Kennedy Center Fund. Lawyers for Representative Joyce Beatty, Democrat of Ohio, a Kennedy Center trustee who has sued to keep Trump's name of the building, blasted the new proposal. This constant effort to add Donald Trump's name to the Kennedy Center facade is the definition of insanity, lawyers Norm Eisen and Nathaniel Zielinski said in a statement. This is now the third attempt to deface this sacred memorial and turn it into a vanity project for one man's ego. Worse still, now Trump is taking the center hostage and threatening to, in effect, kill it unless he gets his way, they added. This has to stop. The proposal comes less than a month after the board approved a similar plan to inscribe Restored and Renovated by President Donald J. Trump on the facade. U.S. District Judge Christopher Cooper, who ruled in May that only Congress can rename the Kennedy Center and ordered Trump's name removed, is considering a legal challenge to that proposal. The center's stark new financial assessment is also a dramatic departure from the turnaround its leaders touted publicly for much of Trump's tenure. Internal budgets and forecasts obtained by the Washington Post earlier this year showed ticket sales and fundraising plunging after the board added Trump's name to the building in December. By May, officials projected the center would collect about $124 million of the $220 million in revenue it had budgeted for the fiscal year, leaving a roughly $23 million deficit even after substantial spending cuts. A center spokesperson blamed the problems on financial mismanagement by previous leadership and said Trump's name had attracted new donors. The second resolution before trustees Tuesday would address what management describes as an increasingly urgent threat from the deteriorating building itself. Executive Director Matt Floca, who was installed by Trump in March, told trustees that during a severe storm September 4, a roughly 4-by-5-foot section of ceiling plaster broke loose in the grand foyer and fell about 60 feet, scattering debris near the concert hall entrance. No one was injured. Inspectors found at least 7 other locations with visible water-related deterioration, according to the board packet. Separately, engineers examining the outside of the building found widespread corrosion in structural components of the soffit panels that form the underside of an overhang wrapping around the center, Floca said in a 2-page memo to trustees. Of roughly half the building's 278 panels examined, 46 had severe structural corrosion and another 93 had mild to moderate corrosion, he said, adding that engineers projected that about 1/3 require immediate replacement. The report says 2,500-pound ceiling assemblies hang roughly 60 feet above public walkways. A draft resolution says Floca and Delta Consulting Group, which has reviewed the center's renovation plans, determined that the building is unsafe for continued occupancy and that delaying renovations would pose further dangers to employees and the public. Kennedy Center representatives declined to comment on the proposals but sent a previous statement from spokeswoman Roma Daravi. Another example of the urgent need to close for renovation and revitalization, as our chairman, President Trump, has championed. Fortunately, no one was injured when the main hall ceiling collapsed. This structural failure stems from decades of neglect and deferred maintenance by the previous leadership, and there is no justification for further delays in restoring America's cultural center. Trump first proposed closing the Kennedy Center for 2 years in February, saying an empty building would allow crews to renovate it more quickly. His board approved the plan in March, but Cooper blocked the closure in May, finding trustees had relied on insufficient information and had not adequately weighed the consequences. He allowed the board to reconsider after a more thorough review. Trustees did so August 13, again approving a 2-year shutdown as part of a roughly $250 million renovation. Tuesday's resolution would go considerably further by ordering the main building closed immediately. Management says repairs cannot safely be performed around audiences and employees because structural work, electrical shutdowns, and construction would affect interconnected systems and public areas throughout the building. The Reach, the center's newer expansion, would remain open while performances and other programming would continue at other venues. Next article. U.S. and Canada trade war hits GOP efforts to keep control of Congress. Republican candidates in some of the nation's most competitive races are treading carefully as local industries brace for President Donald Trump's tariffs. A handful of U.S. states with some of the most competitive congressional races in the country are caught in the crosshairs of President Donald Trump's escalating trade war with Canadian Prime Minister Mark Carney. While the average American may not feel the tariffs, all told they affect just 6% of $715 billion in annual cross-border trade. Key industries in Maine, Michigan, Iowa, Ohio, and Pennsylvania are likely to feel the added costs. That may present an unwelcome compilation for Republicans running in competitive House and Senate races in those states, multiple GOP analysts said, distracting from their preferred economic message of lower income taxes, new child investment accounts, and tax breaks for businesses, seniors, overtime pay, and tips. Donald Trump was elected in part to bring down inflation and juice the economy, said Rit Ayres, a Republican political consultant in Washington. Anything that works opposite of those goals is not helpful for any Republican running this year. Brett Buchanan, founder of the Republican polling firm Signal, said the trade war could offer candidates an opportunity to separate themselves from the president, whose approval ratings have dropped as gas prices have risen as a result of his war with Iran. With this being so salient to the states closer to the Canadian border, it is a way for them to say, I'm standing up for you, above the president, above Congress, above Canada, above anybody, Buchanan said. While Senator Susan Collins, Republican of Maine, has taken that approach, calling Trump's trade war with Canada a mistake, other candidates in competitive races have been more cautious, and at least one Republican running in a competitive district has wholly embraced Trump's trade policy. Canada has been jamming dairy industry for a long period of time, Representative Derek Van Orden, Republican of Wisconsin, whose race for re-election is considered a toss-up, said in an interview at this week's Republican midterm convention in Dallas. The time for the American farmer and my Wisconsin farmer to get worked over by Canada these days are over. The White House argued that Trump tariffs on Canada will help American workers, especially in Midwestern states where he has won big. America's heartland states like Michigan and Iowa have been some of the worst hit by unfair foreign trade practices, including by Canada, and were resoundingly won by President Trump because of his pledge to put American workers, farmers, and businesses first, White House spokesman Kush Desai said in a statement, adding that Canada rejected the best trade deal of any U.S. trading partner. Desai said, President Trump will never waver from putting Americans and America first. The United States and Canada have been strong allies and top trading partners for decades. Proximity and favorable trade policies between the two nations have fostered deeply integrated industries across northern states that swap energy, parts, and supplies with nearby Canadian provinces. Several Michigan auto suppliers and Maine lumber companies have locations on both sides of the border. Iowa has close agricultural trade ties with Canada, including exports of farm machinery. The tit-for-tat trade war between the two nations ramped up in July when Trump announced that he would impose 50% tariffs on some Canadian goods, a move the administration cast as a response to Canadian retaliation to Trump's Liberation Day tariffs imposed in April 2025. The new 50% tariff took effect late last month after negotiations between the two countries collapsed. Alcohol, dairy products, and a long list of other Canadian imports were hit with the added fee. Canada retaliated on September 8 with new tariffs on U.S. goods, including aluminum, dairy, agricultural equipment, plastics, paper products, and appliances. That night, Trump announced he would ban the import of some Canadian alcohol, motorcycles, molasses, and other products beginning September 29. The latest import ban is unlikely to have much effect on either country's economy. Stephen Brown, a chief economist at the research firm Capital Economics, wrote in an analyst note Wednesday. But the move shows that recent measures are about inflicting economic pain rather than raising revenue, and increases the risk that the United States-Mexico-Canada Agreement, USMCA, the trade agreement Trump brokered in his first term, will break down entirely. The escalation also indicates the tariffs may remain in place longer than analysts initially expected, Brown wrote, noting that the Canadian tariffs appear to have been chosen in a way to disproportionately affect the swing states ahead of the midterms. Canada consumes more than a quarter of all exports from Maine, Michigan, Ohio, Iowa, Wisconsin, and Pennsylvania, according to 2025 U.S. Census Bureau data. Maine, Alaska, Iowa, and Michigan are also major importers of Canadian goods. Michigan, Maine, Ohio, Iowa, and Alaska are home to highly competitive Senate races. Texas, which also has a competitive Senate race, does more than $69 billion in trade annually with Canada, although it's a small share of the state's overall imports and exports. Many of the affected states also have House or gubernatorial races. Michigan, which did more than $66 billion in trade with Canada last year, has a closely intertwined manufacturing sector that regularly exchanges products with its neighboring province, Ontario. Canadian tariffs on American steel and aluminum, nuts and bolts, rods for steering wheels, and other small parts can boost costs for manufacturers who are already worn out after years of supply chain disruptions from the COVID-19 pandemic and changing federal policy on electric vehicles. "I think we reached fatigue about a month ago," said Glenn Stevens, executive director of Mitch Auto, an advocacy group for the state's auto industry. "It is a difficult business." Maine's lobster industry was spared a big blow when Canada removed seafood from its initial list of tariff products. But the state will be hit with Canadian tariffs on plywood, paper, and other forest products. Patrick Woodcock, president and CEO of the Maine State Chamber of Commerce, said Maine businesses appreciate any administration trying to achieve strong trade deals. But as in Michigan, Maine has developed an integrated economy with its northern neighbor over generations of swapping raw materials with processing plants on both sides of the border. "We have this understanding that there's a winner in a trade war," Woodcock said, "and for some of those industries, neither side wins. The more this escalates, I think that's going to reveal itself." In Iowa, Canada's tariffs on farm equipment can affect the state's processors and manufacturers, said Sung-on Lim, an economist at Iowa State University specializing in agricultural trade and policy. "Though Iowa's major exports to Canada, soybeans, pork, and corn, are not subject to tariffs, there is a growing concern in farm country that the trade friction could lead to the collapse of USMCA," said Christopher Pudenz, an economist at the Iowa Farm Bureau. "This trade agreement that has been so beneficial to Iowa's agricultural producers could be fundamentally changed in a negative way," he said. GOP candidates have responded differently to the pressure. Collins, who faces her toughest race in years against former state Senate President Troy Jackson, a Democrat, has openly opposed the Trump administration's tariffs. She said she has also worked with trade officials in both countries to get Canadian road salt and cement excluded from U.S. tariffs and Maine seafood removed from Canadian tariffs. Michigan Senate candidate Mike Rogers, who is running for an open seat against Democrat Abdul El-Sayed, has been mildly critical. In late August, Rogers wrote in a post on X that Trump is right to put America first, but that trade is not one size fits all. He pledged to work with Trump to broker a fair deal with Canada that supports Michigan farms, auto workers, and manufacturing. For Republican candidates, the chaotic trade war injects an issue they probably thought they never had to deal with, said John Truscott, founder of Michigan PR firm Truscott Rossman, and who once served as a spokesperson for Michigan Governor John Engler, a Republican. "As a candidate, when you want to be on offense on things," Truscott said, "this adds vulnerability." Next article. Pennsylvania woman died from complications of probable measles case, coroner says. The coroner said the unvaccinated 40-year-old woman exhibited many common symptoms of measles, such as a fever, cough, white spots inside the mouth, and a rash. A 40-year-old woman from Jefferson County, Pennsylvania, died from complications associated with a probable case of measles, the local county coroner said in an interview Sunday evening. The death had first been announced in a news release which said a woman died Saturday in the county's first measles-related death. A copy of a preliminary death certificate reviewed by the Washington Post on Sunday afternoon states that the immediate cause of death was respiratory failure due to suspected measles, chronic obstructive pulmonary disease, and asthma. However, Jefferson County Coroner Greg Furlong said Sunday night he's planning to change the death certificate to say probable, which came after a meeting with the woman's family. The woman had contact with another person who had a laboratory-confirmed case of measles. A finding of probable indicates there is more evidence linking measles to the death than suspected, pending final lab tests expected to return early this week, Furlong said. Furlong, who was elected coroner as a Republican, said the woman, who was unvaccinated, had exhibited many common symptoms of measles, such as a fever, cough, white spots inside the mouth, and a rash. The woman had spent time with her neighbor who recently had a laboratory-confirmed case of measles, according to Furlong. Her husband had exhibited signs of measles but did not get tested, he said. The woman had several underlying health conditions and was dependent on supplemental oxygen around the clock. The coroner's office is working with the Pennsylvania Department of Health in the case, according to the news release. In a statement, the state health department said it is aware of the information reported by the Jefferson County coroner. We are in touch with the coroner and appreciate his commitment to keeping the public informed, according to the statement. The Department of Health is conducting a thorough review of this case and will provide the public with updated information when it becomes available. The new director of the Centers for Disease Control and Prevention, CDC, Erica Schwartz, said the agency has not been notified of the death. Despite repeated offers of assistance, Pennsylvania has not requested a CDC EPI aid, which would deploy epidemiologists and provide on-the-ground measles outbreak support, Schwartz said in a statement. By contrast, Texas, South Carolina, Virginia, Kansas, New Mexico, and Wisconsin have officially requested CDC EPI aids and worked alongside federal teams to help bring their measles outbreaks under control. This comes as the state has been in the middle of a political firestorm over measles and as Pennsylvania cases of the highly contagious disease are climbing. As of Friday, at least 676 people in the state had contracted measles this year, including 108 new cases reported in the last week, according to the latest data from the state health department. Many people associate measles with childhood illness, but it can lead to severe complications in individuals of any age. Jefferson County Chief Deputy Coroner and Public Relations Officer Jason Stivers said in a statement. Last month, the State Health Department announced two measles-associated deaths in Lancaster County. The cases were quickly thrust into the public spotlight and ignited a feud between Pennsylvania government, Governor Josh Shapiro, Democrat, and Health Secretary Robert Kennedy, Jr. Shapiro accused Kennedy, the founder of prominent anti-vaccine group, of sowing confusion about vaccines and contributing to the return of the disease that had been declared eliminated in 2000. Kennedy has contended Shapiro, who is widely expected to run for president, of using the moment for political gain. He had cast doubt on measles as the cause of the deaths of two Lancaster County residents, suggesting that they may even have been altogether fabricated. Lancaster County Coroner Stephen Diamantoni said the pathologist who performed the autopsy determined the primary cause of death for one child who tested positive for measles was a spleen laceration hours after birth on August 14. The pathologist did not believe the virus played a role in that baby's death, said Diamantoni, a family doctor for first elected coroner as a Republican in 2007. Measles can cause inflammation to the spleen, making it more susceptible to life-threatening rupture, the state health department has said. In the second case, Diamantoni said that an infant from the Amish community died of measles. The six-week-old died August 18 at home after being in palliative care at home soon after birth. The infant was born with Amish lethal microcephaly, a rare genetic condition that is not generally found outside the Amish community. State health officials have said the measles-associated deaths refer to the virus being present, even if the disease is not identified as the immediate cause of death. They have not released more information about the cases, which they have said were the first such deaths in the state in 35 years and the first reported in the country this year. The CDC has excluded from its weekly updates of a national measles death tally the two deaths that state officials reported. The highly unusual decision, which departs from the agency's practice of including such data from state health departments, came from Schwartz, the Post previously reported. As the state health department investigates the Jefferson County death, it will rely on its definition for measles-associated deaths, the department said in a statement. The definition was shared on September 10 with the CDC and the Council of State and Territorial Epidemiologists, which create standardized disease mortality definitions for the country. Next article, what to know about Trump's proposed $5,000 payouts. The president has pledged direct payments to Americans several times since returning to office. President Donald Trump has pledged a $5,000 dividend to every American adult if Republicans retain control of Congress in November's midterm elections, prompting questions about how the benefit would work, whether the plan is legal, and where the money would come from. Payments from the Trump dividend pledge would have to be spent in the United States, he told the Republican Party's midterm convention in Dallas, without offering further detail. Trump has proposed payouts before, though not tied to an election result, and two previous nationwide payouts never materialized. Here's what we know. What Trump's proposing. Trump said he'll issue a dividend to every adult citizen in the United States of America for $5,000 if the Republicans win both the House of Representatives and the Senate, very much like a successful company would do a cash distribution to its shareholders. He said the only condition is it would need to be spent in the United States. We don't want you going to Canada to spend the money. We don't want you going to China, to Germany, Trump said. He compared the payment to last year's $1,776 warrior dividend to service members. He also lauded his Trump accounts, an investment account under which children born under Trump's second term are eligible for a $1,000 deposit. The White House did not immediately elaborate on how the plan would work, and after the speech, Vice President J.D. Vance appeared to begin walking it back. What the president's talking about is a dividend for American workers, Vance told Fox News, seeming to shrink the pool of those potentially eligible from all American adults. The White House has yet to respond to a request for more details, but spokesman Davis Engel said in an email that Trump has consistently proven his doubters wrong, and he will keep delivering real results. Payouts could increase deficits. The payments, which could cost in excess of $1 trillion, would require congressional approval. Senator Bernie Moreno, Republican of Ohio, said on X that he'll get a bill ready to get the dividend passed immediately after the election. But the plan quickly drew opposition over its likely effect on the national debt, which surpassed $40 trillion last month. If the goal is to increase borrowing, drive up interest rates, weaken the longer-run economy, explode the debt, push up inflation, and leave our children further indebted, this will do it. Maya McGinnis, president of the Commission for a Responsible Federal Budget, a nonpartisan think tank, said in an email Thursday. With Americans grappling with real affordability concerns and bond market all but pleading for fiscal restraint, now's not the time to make outlandish promises that blow up the budget, McGinnis said. And with that, it looks like my time is up. This is David Ness. thanking you so much for listening in to the radio reading services. And we just finished reading the front section of the Washington Post for today, Monday, September 14. And everybody out there, have a nice day. Goodbye.
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18: Hello, this is Sean Bodner. 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During this hour, I will be reading news from today's Chicago Sun-Times. 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
19: 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An Arlington Heights-based plumbing, heating, cooling, and electrical company is being sued by Illinois Attorney General Kwame Raoul, who alleges the business used deceptive practices to pressure homeowners into costly and sometimes unnecessary repairs. Raoul filed the lawsuit against ABC Plumbing, Heating, and Cooling, and Electric, Incorporated, accusing the company of violating the Illinois Consumer Fraud Act, Deceptive Trade Practices Act, and Illinois Home Repair and Remodeling Act. ABC is based at 2200 West Campus Drive in Arlington Heights and provides residential plumbing, sewer, heating and cooling, and electrical services across the Chicago area. According to the Attorney General's office, the lawsuit alleges ABC technicians would enter homes to address the initial repair issue before inspecting other parts of the property without permission. The complaint claims technicians would then identify additional problems and present them as emergencies or potentially life-threatening hazards requiring immediate repairs. ABC Plumbing sent the following statement in response. ABC Plumbing, Sewer, Heating, and Cooling, and Electric has become aware through media reports of a complaint reportedly filed by the Illinois Attorney General's office. We have not yet received the complaint, nor have we had an opportunity to review its allegations, and we will respond at the appropriate time. For more than 70 years, ABC has served Chicago area homeowners and earned their trust by operating with integrity. We value the relationship we have built with hundreds of thousands of clients and the more than 25,000 five-star reviews they have shared with their experiences with ABC, and we continue to serve them faithfully every day. Raoul's office also alleges consumers were presented with digital contracts on tablets without being given an adequate opportunity to read what they were signing. In some cases, according to the lawsuit, customers did not realize they were signing a contract or waiving their 3-day right to cancel. The Attorney General said those practices were frequently directed at senior citizens who relied on the company to handle urgent repairs they could not perform themselves. The lawsuit further alleges some work was overpriced, unnecessary, incomplete, or performed by unlicensed technicians. ABC Plumbing, Heating, Cooling, and Electric's deceptive business practices are not only illegal but also disheartening because those practices target senior citizens, Raul said in a statement. The lawsuit seeks a permanent injunction aimed at stopping the alleged practices, cancellation of contracts entered into through unlawful conduct, and civil monetary relief. The lawsuit remains pending. New Android malware encrypts files, steals data, and harasses victims. Story by Bill Tulas. A new Android malware strain called Mantax Otax combines ransomware and spyware capabilities to encrypt files, steal sensitive data, and spam and harass victims. Indonesian operators distributed the malware through malicious APKs hosted outside Google Play, targeting users with phishing and social engineering messages. After installation, the malware requests permission to use the accessibility service, which gives it extensive control over the compromised devices. Next, it retrieves its command and control infrastructure, or C2, domain from GitHub and sends back victim details such as location, carrier, Android version, and device ID. The C2 may send commands through Firebase or WebSockets for execution. According to Zempermium, Indonesian operators distributed the malware through malicious APKs hosted outside Google Play, Android's official app store, using phishing and social engineering messages to target victims. According to mobile security company Zerpidium, Mantax Ontax encrypts devices running older Android versions. It searches shared storage and encrypts targeted file types using a victim-specific AES key obtained from the C2 server. The malware then deletes the original files and adds the ENC extension to the encrypted copies. Mantax Otax also replaces local images with ransom notices and opens a full-screen Firebase-hosted chat to facilitate ransom payment negotiations. Zempermium researchers were able to exploit the misconfiguration in the Firebase C2 server, which exposes the attacker's chats with the victims. Mantax Otax ransomware module only runs against Android devices running version 9 or older, as the scope storage security and privacy feature in Android 10 and later significantly restricts the encryption capability to the external file directory. Apart from ransomware, Mantax Otax includes spyware, remote control, and harassment features. The researchers note that the malware can steal lock screen pins to maintain persistent access, read SMS and one-time passwords, access call logs, contacts, browsing history, app lists, Google account information, and location. It can also extract WhatsApp profiles and messages, as well as Telegram chats, using simulated interactions via accessibility services. Additionally, it abuses Android's Media Protection API to capture screenshots, record MP4 videos, and stream the victim's screen in near real time via the Catbox file hosting service. Mantax Otax can also capture photographs using the infected device's cameras and upload them to the operator. Version 2 of the malware added harassment functions such as repeated dialog boxes, full-screen videos, rapid jump-scare image overlays, and remote-controlled text-to-speech messages played through the device's speakers. These additional features add an intimidation component to the attacks, which acts as a pressure mechanism for the victim to pay the ransom. Because Zempermium is a Google security partner via the App Defense Alliance, or ADA, Mantax Otax is already detected and blocked by up-to-date Android devices with an active Play Protect service. Users are generally advised not to install APKs from outside Google Play, not to give questionable apps accessibility permissions, and only to trust reputable publishers.
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19: A material found in crab and shrimp shells, usually thrown out by the seafood trade, was made into a gel and used as the working fluid inside a zinc battery. Story by Mal James. What if the part of the battery you never think about, the fluid that sits between the electrodes, could be made from the shells your last seafood dinner left behind? That is roughly what a team led by Ling Bing Hu set out to test, and the result is stranger and more useful than it first sounds. How does a crab shell end up inside a battery? The link runs through a material called chitin, the tough stuff that makes up the shells of crabs, shrimp, and lobster. Treat chitin with the right chemistry and you get chitosan, a softer, workable version. The seafood industry produces mountains of shell waste every year, which is exactly the appeal. Who says that the most abundant source of chitosan is the exoskeletons of crustaceans, including crabs, shrimp, and lobsters, which can be easily obtained from seafood waste? So the raw ingredient is not mined or drilled. It's a byproduct of something we already throw away in large amounts. The researchers turned the chitosan into a gel that served as the electrolyte, the medium that lets charge move between two ends of the battery. The battery here is a zinc metal battery, and zinc has well-known problems. As it charges and discharges, the metal tends to grow uneven, spiky deposits called dendrites, along with unwanted side reactions at its surface. Left unchecked, those spikes can short the cell out. It's one of the main reasons this whole family of batteries has struggled to reach the market, a hurdle other researchers describe as random, spiky growth that can short-circuit a cell. The team's gel has zinc ions bounded to its structure. That guides the zinc to deposit more evenly in flat, orderly layers rather than jagged spikes. Even plating is what keeps the anode stable over time, and stability is the whole game. The zinc anode ran for at least 1,000 cycles while holding 99.7% efficiency. That figure measures how much of a charge you put back in comes out each cycle. At 99.7%, very little is lost to those unwanted side reactions each time, which is why the cell can keep going for so long. Zinc itself is part of the draw. Hugh points out that zinc is more abundant in Earth's crust than lithium. Generally speaking, well-developed zinc batteries are cheaper and safer. Both matter because those costs and safety advantages describe mature designs, not a single prototype like this one. When the chitosan gel is buried in soil, microbes break it down completely in about 5 months. What is left behind is the zinc metal, which can be recovered and recycled. Roughly two-thirds of the battery breaks down this way. That disposal story lands differently when you set it against the alternative. The plastic separators inside a typical lithium-ion battery are not built to disappear. As Hugh puts it, polypropylene and polycarbonate separators, which are widely used in lithium-ion batteries, take hundreds or thousands of years to degrade and add to the environmental burden. There is one paper published in the journal Matter in September 2022 describing a test cell in a lab. It is a genuinely clean result, worth taking seriously on its own terms. It is not a product you can buy, and the gap between the two is wide. A couple of honest caveats. The battery is about two-thirds biodegradable, not fully. Hugh is candid, and that the rest is still an aspiration. He told reporters, "In the future, I hope all components and batteries are biodegradable, not only the material itself, but also the fabrication process of biomaterials. That is a stated hope, not a shipped feature." There's also a broader argument in the field worth knowing about because it cuts against the more optimistic zinc battery framing. Reviewing the challenges facing zinc-ion batteries, Linda Nazar argues that superfast cycling of zinc batteries won't help in the large-scale grid storage. That is one of the group's pointed positions, not settled consensus, but it is a useful corrective. Impressive cycling members in a lab do not automatically translate into the slow, steady, decades-long performance a power grid actually needs. So where does that leave a crab shell battery? The raw numbers are strong, but they are the kind of numbers plenty of promising lab cells produce before hitting the far harder problems of scale, cost, and real-world use. What makes this one worth watching is the end of its life rather than the middle. A working fluid that vanishes in 5 months and hands back its zinc is a different way of thinking about what a battery should leave behind, and that idea may outlast this particular prototype. Allies grumble that U.S. is hindering global economic growth. Story by Jim Tankersley. Nearly every session at the Group of 20 meeting of finance ministers and central bankers in Asheville, North Carolina this week began with Treasury Secretary Scott Bessent extolling the state of the U.S. economy under President Trump and urging other countries to be more like America. America's allies were not always receptive. At several points, representatives from Europe, Canada, and other nations friendly to the United States criticized the administration for moves that they say have hurt their economies. They voiced displeasure over the war with Iran, which has resulted in disruptions to the energy markets and shipping. They also raised Mr. Bessent's surprise decision to sell U.S. holdings of euros to prop up Japan's currency last month and the administration's escalating war of words and tariffs with Canada. The disagreements, while mostly polite, reflected a growing frustration in Europe and elsewhere over Mr. Trump's stewardship of the global economy, an ally sense that his policies have in important ways hindered economic growth, the issue Mr. Bessent said the administration was laser-focused on. Despite U.S. strong-arm tactics, even traditional U.S. allies among the G20 are clearly and publicly at odds with the Trump administration's priorities, said Eswar Prasad, a Cornell University economist and former head of the International Monetary Fund China Division. Some of the differences philosophical. Mr. Trump has eviscerated regulatory barriers for businesses, including the booming artificial intelligence industry, and leaned into fossil fuel productions. European leaders remain more cautious of AI and other deregulation and more committed to a transition to renewable energy, sources like wind and solar power, even as they try to nurture their own tech ecosystems to rival America and China. There are clear differences, and we will handle it that way, Lars Klingbeil, the German vice chancellor, told reporters on Tuesday in Asheville. He pointed to America's tariff conflicts, including its escalating standoff with Canada, which he said were eroding trust in global trade and would ultimately harm everyone involved. Mr. Bessent and colleagues planned the gathering on Monday and Tuesday as a showcase for the administration's policies and an advertisement for the strength of American businesses. In an apparent first, Mr. Bessent invited American chief executives from industries including banking and cryptocurrency to sessions with the visiting officials. All of this was done under the banner of improving public-private collaboration and juicing investment. The foundation of America's strength is predicated on remaining the preeminent economy in the world, Jamie Dimon, the chief executive of J.P. Morgan Chase, who was one of the executives in attendance, said in a release lauding Mr. Bessent's move. Mr. Bessent opened Tuesday's events with a fireside chat with the Fox Business host Larry Kudlow, a former top economic official in Mr. Trump's first administration. Both men raved about America's business climate under Mr. Trump. The U.S. is a very special place in the world because we are the AI superpower and we are pulling away in computing power, Mr. Bessent said, crediting the administration's regulatory, tax, and energy policies. He said he invited the other countries in attendance to come with us and grow. The American economy is growing faster than many of its peers. The International Monetary Fund projects that the United States will grow more than twice as fast as the Eurozone or Canada this year. Yet the IMF noted this summer that the administration's war in Iran had slowed economic growth. German economists say Mr. Trump's war and his tariffs on Europe have dampened what otherwise has been the strongest year of German growth since 2022. On Monday, European leaders used one of the open discussions to complain that Mr. Bessent has not informed them in advance of his plans to use America's holdings of euros in an effort to boost the value of Japan's currency, the yen. By using euros, Mr. Bessent pushed down the value of Europe's currency while protecting the value of the dollar. Joachim Nackel, the head of Germany's central bank, said he believed that the criticism had resonated and that American officials now understood why Europeans were not really enthusiastic about the fact that there was no prior coordination. Mr. Klingbeil told reporters that Europeans had raised other concerns as well, both with America and with China, which has flooded many wealthy nations with state-subsidized exports of cars and other goods. The past few months have shown that uncertainty is poison for economic growth, Mr. Klingbeil said. The Iran war, ongoing tariff disputes with the U.S., and distortions of competition like we are experiencing from China, all this leads to instability. The most open conflict was between America and its northern neighbor. Mr. Bessent was dismissive of Canada in a CNBC interview from the summit on Monday, saying, "I don't think you can be in a tit-for-tat with someone who's 13 times larger than you are." Before meeting with Mr. Bessent on Tuesday, the Canadian Finance Minister, François-Philippe Champagne, responded defiantly. He planned to tell Mr. Bessent, he said, that we're going to defend our workers, our industries, and Canada.
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19: New police arrests and firings for flock misuse after investigation. Story by Kenny Jacoby. At least three more police officers were arrested, and a fourth was fired for alleged misuse of Flock license plate reader cameras after reporters asked their employers why they repeatedly tracked individual cars. Those latest developments bring the total number of police and sheriff officials arrested, fired, put on leave, or placed under investigation because of reporting on widespread Flock misuse. These cases

Crutchfield for stalking. The Richmond County Sheriff's Offices of Georgia arrested Deputy Jose Ferrer for misusing a license plate reader and violating his oath of office. He used Flock to search a single tag at least 1,146 times from January 2023 to May 2025, analysis found, entering as his reason for the searches, suspicious and Bob. The sheriff's office was not aware of Ferrar's frequent searches until a reporter contacted the agency in August, said Lieutenant James Kelly of the Internal Affairs Department in an emailed statement. As of press time, Ferrar has not been charged in court. The explanation provided for the searches did not establish a legitimate law enforcement purpose consistent with the authorized use of the Flock camera system, Kelly's statement said. The repeated searches of the same license plate, combined with the circumstances surrounding those searches, raised significant concerns and warranted an investigation. Lori Moore, a senior investigator with the Albany County Sheriff's Office in New York, was charged with official misconduct and falsifying business records after reporters asked about her frequent searches of four license plates from November 2024 to September 2025, including one more than 2,600 times. A subsequent investigation by the sheriff's office determined that the plate was registered to Moore's former girlfriend. She also repeatedly searched four other license plates with no other lawful purpose, Sheriff Craig Apple said during a September 9th press conference. Moore, who's due to appear in court September 24th, does not appear to have entered a plea. Columbus Mayor Andrew Ginther said the city will undergo a third-party audit to identify any further misuses. In the meantime, the city will pause its use of Flock entirely and cover the city's 65 cameras with bags. Until I can report out to the people of Columbus that this isn't a more widespread issue, this is really just one person or a few people misusing and abusing technology, I can't with confidence ask them to trust us with this thing, Ginther said. Columbus isn't the only city to suspend its Flock use in response to concerns over officer misuse. The St. Charles County Police Department in Missouri and the Lufkin Police Department in Texas also did so after reporters asked them about frequent searches by officers at each agency. The St. Charles County officer was suspended. The Lufkin officer, Zachary Klein, was charged with at least 100 felonies. He has not entered a plea. Backlash against Flock has also led several states and national politicians in recent weeks to propose limits on how local agencies can use it. Florida Governor Ron DeSantis' administration moved to end the use of Flock cameras on state roads, citing concerns over privacy and misuse. Governor Greg Abbott of Texas issued an order halting state funding for the Flock cameras. David Crowley, the Milwaukee County executive and Democratic candidate for governor in Wisconsin, issued a directive calling for limits on Flock camera use on county property. Tom Tiffany, the Republican candidate, proposed barring Wisconsin municipalities from using certain state funds for Flock cameras until a task force can review the issue and strong protections for personal privacy are in place. U.S. Representative Thomas Massie of Kentucky and Eric Burleson of Missouri in July introduced the Flock Off Act, legislation that would ban state and local governments from using federal money to buy license plate reader cameras and federal agencies from using them altogether. Trump administration again asked Supreme Court to allow mail voting restrictions. Story by Abby Van Sickle. The Trump administration asked the Supreme Court yet again on Sunday to allow its plans to restrict mail-in voting before the midterms, setting up what will likely be the final legal showdown for the president's push to impose limits on mail voting in the weeks before the midterm election. In an emergency application, lawyers for the administration urged the justices to clear the way for new U.S. Postal Service rules to go into effect, changing the way the agency handles mail-in ballots. Each day that passes makes it less likely that the Trump administration can clear the legal and logistical hurdles it would need to put the new rules in place by the midterms. Justice Ketanji Brown Jackson, who handles emergency applications from the region of the country where the case originated, set a schedule that signaled the court would handle it on a swift but not immediate timeline. Justice Jackson called for responses from the groups challenging the Trump administration rules by Wednesday at 4 p.m. She made no mention of the administration's request that the justices allow the Postal Service rules to go into effect while they consider the case. That means that, at least for now, the administration is blocked from putting its plan into action.
Solicitor General D. John Sawyer urged the justices to

0: move swiftly to allow the Postal Service to proceed with its plans, asserting that the new rule does not seize control of the state's administration of election. It simply imposes reasonable preparation requirements for certain election-related mail. The emergency request marks the latest turn in a dizzying legal fight over mail-in voting, even as states begin distributing mail-in ballots to voters. The upshot has become clear in recent days. It will be the Supreme Court that has the final say on President Trump's plans to restrict mail voting in the midterms. It's unclear how fast the justices will move and announce a ruling. Unlike in the court's routine cases, which unfold over months with full briefings and argument, emergency requests like the one from the Trump administration are typically decided on a short timeline without full briefings or arguments. Sophia Lynn Lakin, director of the ACLU's Voting Rights Project, which represents voting rights groups challenging the plan, called the post office rule unconstitutional. "It is unlawful," she said in a statement on Sunday, "and with fewer than 60 days to go before the November elections, there is not a shred of evidence that states could comply with without disenfranchising voters who rely on mail ballots." The latest request came after a federal judge in Boston on Friday announced she was freezing indefinitely the Postal Service plan while litigation proceeds through the lower courts. The Trump administration had already filed an emergency request of the justices, challenging a shorter-term pause she had imposed on the plan, but the trial court judges acted to extend her freeze before the justices ruled, necessitating a new request from the administration for Supreme Court action. The trial court judge, Indira Talwani, wrote that the legal challenge to the Postal Service plan by the Democratic-led states and voter rights organizations was likely to succeed. The groups had argued the plan violated the Constitution's separation of powers, which gives states and Congress responsibility over elections, not the executive. Judge Talwani found that the lawyers for the Trump administration sought to avoid the separation of powers issue by denying that the final rule is an election rule. She added, "This denial rings hollow." She also dismissed arguments by the Trump administration that the Postal Service was acting under the authority of Congress, writing that, "Throughout its body of election legislation, Congress has never delegated its election clause power to the USPS. She added that the Postal Service rules clash with Congress's statutory scheme and is inconstitutional where it intrudes not only on Congress's election clause powers, but also that the powers left to the states." Mr. Sawyer pushed back on Judge Talwani's assessment in the brief to the justices, asserting that the Postal Service plan fell under the agency's bounds to adopt rules as may be necessary in the execution of its functions, and compared the rule for mail-in ballots to Postal Service preparation requirements for the mailing of cremated remains and replica explosives.
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0: Chicago public school data shows 13 high schools are 80% empty. A story by Ben Bradley. Most Chicago public schools see a wave of students exit at the end of the day, but there's only a trickle at Frederick Douglass Academy High School on Chicago's west side. The school's total enrollment last year was 27 students, or 2% of the building's capacity, according to data from Chicago Public Schools. It was one of three Chicago high schools with fewer than 100 students. It was also one of 13 that were at least 80% empty, according to the data. "It only has a few students, but I'm happy," said Thackeray Pettis, a student at Douglass. "Right now, I would say it's like Austin is losing the battle because our kids are not here," said Betty Robinson, an Austin resident. Douglass's struggles are not unique. A review of public data shows 35% of Chicago public schools are less than half full. A key reason is the district lost more than 77,000 students since 2010. The decline mirrors a national trend. "The reality is we have fewer kids to serve, and you know, for us, the crisis is not current enrollment," said Hal Woods, chief of policy at Kids First Chicago, an education nonprofit. "The crisis is that no one is having the conversation about this." To understand why Woods says a topic is touchy, you have to go back to 2013, when then-Mayor Rahm Emanuel shuttered 50 city schools. A moratorium on more closing now exists. Mayor Brandon Johnson and his allies in the Chicago Teachers Union say schools are community anchors that need to stay, but the question is, at what cost? Douglass High School spends $55,000 per student, but despite the expense, there are few electives because there are so few students. They're missing all the things that kind of make school school, right? Wood said. The ability to have a drama program, to be able to participate in athletics, all the things that make school an exciting place for kids to go. That may be, but the school's supporters aren't giving up. Douglas is a clean environment school, said Catherine Jones, an Austin resident. Just need more students, and we need CPS to help us with more students. A Chicago Public School spokesman had no comment. Tate brothers to remain in U.S. jail as they fight extradition to U.K. Story by Kayla Epstein. Andrew and Tristan Tate have lost their bid to be released from a Florida jail as they fight potential extradition to the U.K. to face charges of rape and trafficking. A federal judge in Miami denied them bail, saying the dual U.S.-U.K. citizens' wealth and frequent international travel constitute quintessential flight risks. The brothers have been held in U.S. custody since their July arrest, and the U.K. Crown's prosecution services unveiled new charges against them. The U.K. has until September 16th to submit a full extradition request. They will continue to defend themselves against the allegations and engage with the appropriate legal processes in each jurisdiction, their lawyer said. The two are facing a total of 59 charges in the U.K., including rape and counts related to sex trafficking and indecent images of a child. CPS originally brought 21 charges, but added 38 more in July for alleged actions spanning between 2010 and 2017. U.S. authorities took the men into custody in July after the U.K. announced the new charges. Last weekend, Romanian prosecutors officially indicted the polarizing social media influencers with a range of trafficking and sex offenses. The former kickboxers had primarily been in Romania since 2017, drawing a large audience, primarily young men, through controversial messages about women and images of a luxury lifestyle. Self-proclaimed misogynist Andrew Tate first rose to fame after a 2016 appearance on the British version of a reality TV show, Big Brother. The brothers also faced sex trafficking charges in Romania in 2022 and were under a travel ban until they were allowed to come to the U.S. in 2025. Several prominent U.S. politicians, including Florida Republican Governor Ron DeSantis, objected to the Tate brothers' arrival in the U.S. Wednesday's decision means the brothers will remain jailed during what could be a lengthy extradition process. U.S. Magistrate Judge Lauren Lois ruled that while Tates may not fact possess the extravagant holdings they portray themselves as possessing online, the record reflects that they possess an exceptional capacity to flee from the jurisdiction. The judge said their lack of ties to the U.S. and their strong foreign connections demonstrate a risk of flight that has not been overcome. The Tates lawyers have argued that they should be released on bail pending their extradition proceedings, saying the brothers were not a flight risk and did not pose a danger to the community. The lawyers have also argued that they had complied with the terms of their release while facing charges earlier in the UK and Romania. At a hearing on the question of their potential release in August, Andrew Tate said he had never committed the crimes I'm accused of. Tristan Tate described the detention conditions as small and hot, with little access to sunlight and exercise, adding that he had lost 14 pounds. It's beginning to grate on me because I can't partake in helping with my defense, he said, according to CBS News, the BBC's U.S. partner. The British Embassy had asked the judge to keep the Tates in custody as the U.K. sought extradition, writing in court filings that the brothers were flight risks and claiming they would interfere with witnesses if released. The Romanian government also wrote in court filings that the brothers had allegedly attempted to influence victims' statements during their earlier investigation, but had also fully complied with the obligations imposed upon them as the criminal case proceeded. During the hearing, the Tate's attorney also tried to convince the judge that Andrew Tate's online persona was just a character and did not reflect who he was as a person. I've said some stupid things in the past, but sometimes you have to shake the internet to get noticed, he testified.
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0: Iranian hacker group claims responsibility for Dallas internet outage. AT&T blames cable theft. Story by Vania Castillo. An Iranian-linked hacking group is claiming it knocked out AT&T's internet service across parts of Dallas for hours on Monday, but the company says that is not what happened. An Iranian-linked group known as APT Iran claimed responsibility for a multi-hour AT&T internet outage across parts of Texas on Monday. However, AT&T issued a statement saying it has no evidence to support that claim. Instead, the company said the outage was caused by an attempted cable theft. Service across Dallas is back up and running normally. AT&T added that it is continuing to monitor its network and review information. While AT&T denies a cyber attack caused Monday's outage, APT Iran has issued broader threats against U.S. water, energy, and telecommunications infrastructure. Former FBI and cybersecurity expert Mary Ann Cheney, who is now the CEO of MNC Cybersecurity Workforce Hub, said those physical and operational systems can be highly vulnerable. When you start talking about operational technology and you start talking about systems that actually go into the real world, it's there and it's always there, Cheney said. And the most vulnerable systems are those that are controlling water, power, and transportation. Every infrastructure relies heavily on internet-connected operational technology, meaning threats to telecom networks can have widespread effects. Cheney noted that the general public often underestimates those vulnerabilities, adding that investigating actual cyber attacks takes time. I think the everyday person doesn't really realize how vulnerable we are as a country because we rely on the internet so much, she said. Whether it's Iran or whether it's not Iran, we are still vulnerable. Absolutely. Yes. Yes, we are. Ron DeSantis delivers verdict on Tiger Woods' ban on driving golf carts in DUI case. Story by Jared Castillo. Ron DeSantis has waded into the conversation about Tiger Woods' ability to drive golf carts. On Wednesday, Woods appeared at the Martin County Courthouse in Stuart, Florida, and reached a last-minute plea in his Florida DUI case, with his driver's license being suspended for 5 years as a result of the March crash in which the 15-time majors winner, Land Rover, wound up on its side. Judge Darren Steele accepted Woods' plea agreement and warned Woods, if you drive for any reason at all, you will be going back to jail, which could make it difficult for him to play in any PGA Tour championship events. Now Florida Governor DeSantis has shared his thoughts on the matter on social media. Replying to a clip of State Attorney Thomas Becadell during the press conference, DeSantis' account on X simply wrote, Tiger should be able to drive a golf cart on the golf course. It comes as Vanessa Trump joined Tiger in court, but a body language expert noticed something odd. DeSantis' response came as it was still unclear whether Woods would be permitted to drive a golf cart as part of his plea deal. Interestingly, a golf cart is considered a motor vehicle in Florida, and a license is required to operate one on public roads. Additionally, an adult does not need a driver's license to drive a golf cart in Florida, though, given Woods' history behind the wheel, it remains to be seen whether golf carts fall under Judge Steele's statement that any sort of driving would land the 50-year-old in jail. The plea deal could make Woods' potential comeback at PGA Tour Championship events even more difficult if he is unable to drive a golf cart. In the PGA Tour Champions Player Handbook, it states, the player must drive the cart to his tee shot on pars and par fives, and then either player or caddy may drive the cart thereafter. While at par threes, either the caddy or the player can drive the cart. If he opts to compete in the seniors majors, he will be required to walk, as carts are not allowed without an exemption. Notably, the handbook also encourages players to walk whenever possible, though given his injury history in recent years, that could be easier said than done for the 50-year-old who has undergone numerous surgeries to his lower extremities. However, there are rules in place that Woods could lean on, and if he is unable to drive a golf cart, such as a player may give a ride to another player if necessary. The PGA Tour Champion Rules Official Tournament Director can also alter these guidelines should weather and/or golf course conditions dictate. For now, it remains to be seen how the situation will unfold for Woods, who has been keeping a low profile since his arrest in March. The 50-year-old had gone to Switzerland to rehabilitate, and he said in a statement that he understood the gravity of the situation, hence why he is pursuing help overseas. I am stepping away for a period of time to seek treatment and focus on my health. This is necessary in order for me to prioritize my well-being and work toward lasting recovery.
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0: Scientists boycott American Diabetes Association. Story by Darren Incorvaya. Following the removal of five scientists from its annual conference in June, members of the American Diabetes Association have launched a boycott of the organization that includes halting the review of grants and new articles submitted to the ADA's flagship journal, Diabetes Care. Signatories to the boycott have pledged not to participate in the planning of the attendance of any meetings led by ADA leadership or the board, and will suspend all other ADA activities, according to a September 9th open letter. Past open letters from ADA members have demanded the removal of the association's CEO, Charles Henderson, and other leaders. The ADA said it is aware of the boycott, but it did not respond to questions about any specific actions being considered in response to the boycott. We sincerely appreciate all of the professionals who continue to support and make a meaningful difference in the diabetes communities we serve, the organization said via statement. At the ADA, we remain focused on serving the millions of people counting on us to deliver on our mission. The boycott letter has already received hundreds of signatures, Steve Kahn, professor of medicine at the University of Washington, said, including former presidents of the association, major prize winners, award winners of the association, and people who are leaders in international diabetes. Kahn was one of five ADA members forcibly removed from the annual conference in New Orleans this year after distributing an editorial criticizing the Trump administration's cuts to federal science spending. Kahn, who is also editor-in-chief of Diabetes Care, was lead author of that editorial. I grew up in South Africa under apartheid. I know what it is to live in a country where there is no free speech, Kahn said. It's time to stand up, and the ADA is behaving like governments around the world are behaving in trying to do what they want to do without any consideration of the people they're meant to serve. The boycott follows a September 1st release from the ADA announcing that the organization's Audit and Review Committee, which reports to the board, had concluded its investigation into the June incident and found that five attendees were removed due to conduct that disrupted the events and violated the ADA Attendee Code of Conduct, unrelated to the contents of the material they were handing out. Kahn's interpretation of the investigation was that, fundamentally, it said that the police had done nothing wrong and that we had not sought permission to distribute materials. Kahn also noticed that ADA had admitted that its communication could have been better. 5 days later, on September 6th, the ADA put out another press release acknowledging that the organization's initial findings did not take into account the full breadth and depth of the investigation, with further facts to come. Those facts, I'm guessing, are the facts from the interviews of the five of us, suggested Kahn, referring to interviews conducted with the people removed from the conference. Those interviews took place about a week before the first press release went out, he said. This back and forth, along with the presence of current and former ADA board members on the committee that conducted the review, led the boycotters to decide not to accept the results of the internal investigation. The boycotters are demanding a formal review of the overall structure and function of the ADA, led by an independent academic leader, with the goal of ensuring that the organization properly represents its professional membership. But Kahn said he's not confident that the ADA will comply and is already pondering other measures. If the ADA is not willing to talk to us, there are other options, he said. Diabetes experts could splinter off and form a new professional organization or join another existing group relevant to diabetes, like the Endocrine Society or the American Heart Association. Given the current GLP boom, these organizations would likely love to have a bigger footprint in diabetes, Kahn argued. ADA is really at a crossroads, and the decision of what to do next really lies with the executive and lay leadership. Contractors said reflecting pool damage stemmed from repairs, according to the New York Times. The contractor responsible for renovating the Lincoln Memorial Reflecting Pool in Washington told U.S. President Donald Trump's administration that errors in its work and flaws in the repair plan caused the pool's liner to peel and break loose. Trump has repeatedly blamed problems with the newly renovated pool, including its new blue paint peeling off, on vandalism. According to the New York Times, Atlantic Industrial Coatings found problems in the design and execution of the renovation. Workers did not spray paint enough primer in some areas, the contractor said in the cited documents, and layers of the liner included incompatible chemicals. The bottom layer blistered and loosened as the chemical on top reached a hotter temperature than the one underneath could withstand. The documents included the contractor's report to the government and daily progress updates from the National Park Service over the last 2 months. Atlantic Industrial Coatings did not immediately respond to requests for comment. President Trump promised to make D.C. safe and beautiful, and he's delivering, said Taylor Rogers, a White House spokesperson. For years, the reflecting pool sat neglected, plagued with algae and leaking millions of gallons of water. Fixing it was common sense. It's another example of President Trump restoring our nation's capital for the American people. A Department of the Interior spokesperson in a statement reiterated that the pool was damaged by vandalism, adding that the contractor was obliged to fix the pool. Like any major construction project, there are always parts of the project where a contractor returns to make sure the work is perfect. And in this case, with the major vandalism of long razor blade gashes, the contractor is also replacing the sections of the pool damaged by vandals, who also repeatedly reached into the pool and ripped at the coating, the spokesperson said. The Trump administration fast-tracked a renovation of the reflecting pool ahead of the nation's 4th of July celebrations at a cost of about $14.7 million. Within weeks, as algae blooms developed and material at the bottom of the pool started peeling off, federal authorities subsequently charged former U.S. Olympian David Hearn and others with vandalism. But the Justice Department moved to drop the case against Hearn in July, acknowledging that the damage to the pool was caused by flawed work performed by the renovation contractor.
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0: CIA officer found with gold bars in basement reaches tentative plea deal. Story by Julian Barnes, Devlin Barrett, and Seamus Hughes. Federal prosecutors said on Friday they had reached a tentative plea agreement with a former CIA officer found with more than $40 million in gold bars in the basement of his Virginia home. In a court filing nominally seeking an extension of time to file an indictment, government lawyers and a lawyer for the former officer told a federal district court in Virginia that a pre-indictment resolution promotes the public interest, citing in part the extensive hurdles that dealing with classified material might create at a trial. The parties have made significant progress and have a plea agreement in principle that would resolve the matter prior to an indictment, the government and defense lawyers wrote in a joint filing to the court. U.S. officials have said the former officer, David J. Rush, created a fake classified program, one that only a few people were permitted to know about, that allowed him to accumulate the gold bars. The filing did not indicate what charges Mr. Rush might plead to or what punishment he might face. The CIA declined to comment and referred questions to the Justice Department, which did not immediately respond to a request for comment. Mr. Rush's lawyer also did not immediately respond. Mr. Rush, who was an officer in the CIA's Science and Technology Division, was arrested on May 19th when FBI agents found 303 gold bars and nearly three dozen luxury watches in his home. He was charged in May only with stealing public money by filling out fraudulent timesheets, but court documents also outlined the discovery of the gold bars. Officials say they learned about the full details of the fake program only after Mr. Rush was arrested. A public trial for Mr. Rush was always unlikely. At the time of his arrest, Mr. Rush was at work on highly classified programs for both the CIA and the Pentagon, secret and covert work that government officials wanted to keep under wraps. Mr. Rush has worked closely with Stephen A. Feinberg, the Deputy Secretary of Defense, for years. Before the CIA fired Mr. Rush, the two had collaborated on a highly classified program focused on spying on China. When the CIA began investigating Mr. Rush, Mr. Feinberg reached out to the agency to vouch for Mr. Rush's work for the Pentagon. In their filings, the lawyers for the government and for Mr. Rush asked the court to give them until October 8th to reach an agreement. Train carrying Boris Johnson, an ex-CIA chief, may have been targeted in Russian strike. Story by Amy Hawkins and Charlotte Higgins. A train carrying Boris Johnson and the former CIA chief, David Petraeus, may have been the target of a Russian drone strike that hit a train engine near the Poland-Ukraine border, according to Ukrainian railways. Ukraine's foreign minister, Andriy Sybaha, described the attack as Putin's terror knocking directly on the doors of the EU and NATO. Overnight attacks across Ukraine involving more than 450 Russian drones and missiles killed at least six people and injured more than 40. Ukraine's Air Force said it had intercepted 405 drones and four missiles. Western Ukraine, which is typically quieter than Kyiv or the eastern frontline zones, was badly hit. The strikes prompted air raid warnings in Poland, which shares a border with Western Ukraine. Ukrainian and Polish authorities said a lorry less than 1 kilometer from the border crossing between the two countries was also hit. Katerina Sergatowska, the director of the Daily Humanity, an organization that provides training to people working in high-risk environments, was traveling on a Warsaw-bound train and witnessed the attack. She said passengers were told to evacuate at about 9 a.m. as the train approached the Polish border, having already been told to disembark for 2 hours in the middle of the night. At this point, the mood was different. We were asked to move very fast, she said. Then I heard the first drone. Seeing and hearing Shabad drones just a few hundred meters from the border is a very unpleasant experience. No casualties were reported on the train. A British economist, who preferred not to be named, traveling on a night train from Kyiv toward Chełm in Poland, also witnessed the attack. We spent 10 hours at the border and were evacuated 3 times. On the third evacuation, a missile came over and totaled the locomotive in front of our train. Railway officials instructed the grimly focused passengers to hide in bushes by a lake, and the economist calling the Ukrainian response timely and disciplined. They gave us good warning of the evacuation and had a plan, which everyone followed. The conductor said when we boarded that there was a high risk that we would be evacuated during the journey. The lady and her 8-year-old son, who were in my compartment, said they had been traveling back and forth every month to Kyiv and Warsaw since 2022, and they had never been evacuated or the train attacked while traveling the route. This is clearly an escalation by Putin and the Russians. Ukrainian Railways, which operates the line, said a train carrying several security advisors from European countries, as well as Johnson, the former British Prime Minister, and the former CIA chief Petraeus, had passed through the border crossing shortly before the drone strike. It is quite likely that the target of this Russian drone could have also been the diplomatic train, which departed from the station earlier, then planned as part of the real-time review of train schedules due to the constant threat of Russian strikes, the rail company said. Johnson wrote on X, I don't know what warped logic drove Putin to blow up a stationary Ukrainian locomotive on the Polish border this morning. What we can say for sure is that this is the kind of random and senseless attack Ukrainians are enduring every day, even on civilian railways. The Russian strikes were not just a continuation of its attack on our state borders. This is Putin's terror knocking directly on the doors of the EU and NATO. Russian barbarians are at your gate, dear partners, he wrote on X. Ukraine's president, Vladimir Zelensky, wrote on Telegram, Ukrainians are fighting every day to prevent these strikes from spreading further into Europe, giving their lives and preventing the aggression from expanding. The Polish Prime Minister, Donald Tusk, warned on Sunday that intensifying Russian attacks in Ukraine in the coming weeks could affect Poland, as he chaired an emergency meeting after the Russian drone attacks near the border. The coming weeks and months will be a period of very intensive actions on the Russian side, he said, adding Poland cannot rule out this escalation will also affect our territory. He added that Poland had been tipped off by its security services and by intelligence agencies from allied countries that an attack such as this was likely. We knew that the Russian plan would include an attempt to disrupt, paralyze, and perhaps even destroy Ukrainian border crossing, Tusk said. Poland's foreign minister, Radoslaw Sierkowski, who visited Kyiv this week, said on X after Sunday morning's attack, Putin is escalating. We treat these events with the utmost seriousness. The situation is being monitored continuously. Russia is the enemy of the free world. Russia claimed it struck railway infrastructure in western Ukraine used to transport military cargo from Europe. Strikes have continued on railway infrastructure in the western regions of Ukraine, which are used to transport military cargo from European countries, Moscow's defense ministry said in a statement. Ukraine and Russia have increased attacks on critical infrastructure in each other's countries as long-range drones and missiles take the war away from the front lines. The U.S. President Donald Trump said on Sunday that Zelensky should stop knocking out diesel fuel in Russia because it was causing shortages. Let him go after targets, but not diesel fuel, because he's causing a shortage of diesel, Trump said, adding that the shortages were caused by the Russian-Ukraine war rather than the U.S. war in the Middle East. In Lithuania, authorities briefly closed the airport in Vilnius, the capital, after a perceived drone sighting. NATO scrambled at least one fighter jet in response to the alert, which turned out to be a flock of birds. The airport reopened within 40 minutes, according to Lithuanian authorities.
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0: Trump's naming game expands to buildings, ships, money, and more. Story by Mike Snyder. President Donald Trump is busy leaving his mark on the nation's capital and beyond. During his first term as president, Trump had put his name on COVID-19 stimulus checks. He also revealed his penchant for remaking maps, drawing his own path for Hurricane Dorian. Upon returning to the Oval Office, Trump has not wasted any time marking his territory. On his first day back in office, Trump ordered that Denali, the nation's tallest mountain, be again referred to as Mount McKinley. President Barack Obama has changed the name in 2015 at the request of state officials. Trump also put in motion the renaming of Army bases that Congress in 2020 ordered renamed because they honored Confederate military leaders. Massive banners bearing Trump's face began to be installed on the facades of federal buildings in Washington, D.C. For some, Trump's tendency to use his name and image and impose his imprint goes beyond the norm. In the first century of our history, it was really considered unseemly and even kind of unconstitutional, says David Barrett, a political science professor at Villanova University. Even into the modern era, it was considered not illegal, but certainly unseemly and unpresidential. Before even taking office in January 2025, Trump launched a Trump cryptocurrency meme coin. He would take in $635 million from the sale of it and other Trump meme coins in 2025. Also, early on in his presidency, Trump dropped the idea of the Trump Gold Card, a $5 million shortcut to visa and path to citizenship. As is often the case, the president said it was not his idea to put his name on it. Somebody said, "Can we call it the Trump Gold Card?" I said, "If it helps use the name Trump, I'll give it to you for free." Trump has continued to look for maps for power plays. He has said that Canada should become the 51st state and U.S. should take control of Greenland. Trump has added the Pacific Islands of Micronesia and the Marshall Islands to his wish list of countries that should be brought under U.S. ownership, control, or influence, and has suggested the U.S. could one day claim control of the Strait of Hormuz. Just as he renamed the Gulf of Mexico to the Gulf of America in February 2025, Trump on August 27th signed an executive order to change the name of Lake Ontario to Lake America, a move made amid his escalating trade war with Canada. "These actions can be used as a distraction, but will unlikely be unsuccessful," wrote Jeffrey Behar in National Review, a conservative opinion magazine. Trump will fight to rename the Great Lakes or demolish the Kennedy Center, anything to keep the media from talking about the economy or the war in Iran. Months earlier, in February 2025, Trump had terminated the center's board, named new board members, and installed himself as its new chairman. However, in May 2026, a federal judge ordered Trump's name to be removed from the building. Since then, a legal struggle has ensued, with the center's board arguing that Trump's help raising funds for the center's restoration earns the president signage on the building, saying, "The John F. Kennedy Memorial Center for the Performing Arts, restored and renovated by President Donald Trump." The board also voted to name the grounds beneath the venue President Donald J. Trump Plaza. The judge has asked for additional written arguments from both sides. Meanwhile, a tarp with scaffolding continues to block the view of Kennedy's name after Trump's name was removed June 13th. On September 5th, 2025, Trump ordered the renaming of the Department of Defense to the Department of War, a name that the department abandoned in 1947 to match what White House officials call a new warrior ethos it is instilling in the armed forces. "We won the First World War, we won the Second World War, we won everything before that and in between," Trump said before signing the order, "and then we decided to go woke and we changed the name of the Department of Defense, so we're going Department of War." That move empowered Defense Secretary Pete Hegseth to use titles such as Department of War, Secretary of War, and Deputy Secretary of War in official government correspondences and communications without formally changing the department's name, which would require action from Congress.
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2: Carmen Lopez can only imagine what the sea looks like. But the blind 21-year-old Spaniard is in her element, riding the surf, guided by instinct and signals whistled by her coach, Lucas Garcia. Garcia, who swims next to Lopez when she surfs, is her eyes. when it comes to telling her about a wave coming up. A single whistle means the wave is coming to her right side, and a double whistle on her left side. He said likening the signals to the way dolphins communicate. The sea is where I feel peace and freedom, as if it were where I'm supposed to be, she said, sitting on her surfboard, after an hour and a half wave riding practice in the Bay of Biscay in northern Spain. Blind surfers such as Lopez Countryman, Aitor Francesina, and Brazilian Derek Rabello have achieved legendary status in the sport. Carmen Lopez has also practiced figure skating and horse riding. Her coach, Lucas Garcia, praised her natural balance and instinct. Lopez wants to encourage others with disabilities to challenge their limitations, live a full life, and perhaps try out different and maybe radical sports. This is Chris Radio, a service of the Chicago Lighthouse.
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6: 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Hello, I'm Marion Brooks. 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
7: Greetings, folks. This is Monica Hatch with Mind's Eye Radio and the Travelogue program. We're still in the July issue of Travel and Leisure, and we were in the middle of an article called Back in Play. It is about the resorts in Marbella, Spain, which has returned to the spotlight with upgraded resorts, vintage glamour, and a smashing tennis scene. It was by Stuart Emmerich. He has already had his tennis lesson, and he's checked into his room at the, Don Carlos Marbella, 308-room resort that looms over the quiet sands of Elvira Beach. And he's just checked into his room, so let's pick up from there. I was tempted to linger, but I had a dinner reservation at Los Naranjos, the hotel's main restaurant, where I was seated on the garden-facing terrace. Its menu leans toward seafood, including superb tuna from the icy waters off nearby Cadiz. As a waiter dripped aromatic oil onto truffle foam cradling cubes of the ruby-red fish, I glanced up and saw the moon rising over the Mediterranean, casting a silver sheen across the dark, gently rolling water. It had been a good day. The next morning, I had my second lesson with Javier, and things continued to click. Fewer mistakes, more balls landing where they were supposed to. Afterward, I set out to see the other side of Don Carlos, not just a place to play tennis, but part of a broader shift in the city's resort atmosphere. I began at its Lucia Club, where a young father played with his two toddlers in the massive pool, and couples lounged under colorful umbrellas, easing into what I assumed were the first of many cocktails. From there, I walked over to Nikki Beach, an outpost of the Global Luxury Beach Club, for my first glimpse of Marbella's party scene. It was only a few minutes away, but the mood shifted completely. House music thumped, shirtless men showed off expensively acquired muscles, four women waved silver fans as they downed mojitos and sampled a sushi platter in the cocoon of their 900 euro a day poolside cabana. And in one especially bizarre moment, a perfectly sculpted man in his 20s yanked his swimsuit to a near pornographic depth, apparently eager to exhibit his latest manscaping effort to his laughing friends. That night, after another excellent dinner at Los Naranjos, I passed by the open-air Campari Bar Manero. Not wanting the night to end just yet, I stopped in and ordered an Aperol Spritz. At the buzzy bar, I heard snippets of conversation in Spanish, English, German, and Dutch. It pulsed with the energy of a cosmopolitan party that might go on for hours. The following day, I moved to the Golden Mile, the palm-fringed stretch between Marbella's old town and Puerto Banús, a prestigious marina and shopping center favored by international celebrities. At its heart is the storied Marbella Club. To walk through this property's whitewashed portals is to feel transported back to Marbella's early days as a playpen of the rich and famous. A small phalanx of uniformed staff greeted me at the massive resort, where bougainvillea-lined paths wound past hand-painted tiles and spacious patios. Founded in 1954 by Prince Alfonso Hohenlohe-Langenberg, arguably the father of modern Marbella, it started as a simple seaside farmhouse with 20 bedrooms and soon grew into a magnet for European royalty and the Hollywood elite. Prince Alfonso spent part of his early childhood in Los Angeles, where he befriended many of the stars he would later draw to Marbella. As the prince once recalled in an interview with a British magazine, Cary Grant took him to a soiree hosted by Gloria Swanson, saying, "You must come to the party. You are going to know everybody." Alfonso was a charmer and something of a rake. In 1955, the 31-year-old prince caused a scandal by marrying Princess Ira von Fürstenberg, the Fiat heiress, and niece of Gianni Agnelli when she was just 15. Later, Ava Gardner and Kim Novak were among his lovers. Today, the resort has grown into an enormous compound of 114 rooms and suites, 16 villas, 4 pools, a wellness center, and a shopping arcade, with a Chanel, a Louis Vuitton, and a tiny Bottega Veneta boutique, rumored to be the brand's most profitable. Among its restaurants and bars is El Patio, which is decorated with framed photographs of the resort's illustrious guests through the years. The club's renewed glamour is perhaps most evident in Finca Ana Maria, a neighboring estate, recently folded into the property. Formerly owned by German Countess Gunilla von Bismarck, the 12-acre acquisition doubled the size of the compound in one stroke. The estate grows more than 300 species of plants and vegetables, including 100 varieties of tomatoes, many of which show up on the ever-changing menu at the poolside restaurant El Olivar by Chef Andres. At lunch there, I sampled a trio of salads, chicory stuffed with beetroot and mustard sauce, roasted peppers with eggplant, and a fruit tartare, each a delightful interplay of textures and flavors. The Finca also houses the herbal spa, where treatments are infused with local botanicals, oils, and salts. After a third day of tennis, my muscles were crying out for relief, so I signed up for a 2-hour ritual, a body scrub, full body herbal soak, a scalp treatment, and a deep tissue session, during which I dozed off several times. When it was over, my therapist gently tapped me awake and invited me to linger on one of the wooden chairs in the garden, returning with a cup of mint tea before waving goodbye. During dinner that night was at The Grill, one of those old-world restaurants where the white-jacketed waiters seem to materialize the minute your wine glass dips below half full. During my multi-course meal, a woman in her 40s floated past in the gold floor-length skirt, so beautiful that as I was leaving, I stopped to ask who had designed it. She laughed. "I really don't know. Do you want me to take a look?" she asked, gesturing behind herself as she began to rise. "No need," I said quickly, instead asking whether she and her companion had been coming to Marbella long. "Oh, I've been here many times with my family, ever since I was a child," she said. "But this is his first time. We just got married, and I told him we had to come here for our honeymoon. I congratulated them and then let them finish their meal in peace." If the Marbella Club is the grand dam of this Andalusian resort town, Puente Romano Marbella is its younger, friskier sister on the Golden Mile. Opened in the 1970s by Prince Alfonso as a luxury apartment complex, it is oriented toward the indulgent pleasures of high-end dining, upscale shopping, and nights that stretch into the small hours. I arrived shortly after noon, and because my room wasn't ready yet, I made my way to the beach. A circuitous path led past lush gardens, waterfalls, sun-dappled ponds with swans, and stone bridges, including one that dates back 2 millennia. (Parentheses) Marbella lies along the Roman Via Augusta, part of the ancient road network that once stretched across the empire. For lunch, I headed to the resort's Chiringuito, a beachside bar with gauzy white curtains. Wind whipped white caps across the sea, and waves crashed against a nearby jetty. A private party was underway, its well-heeled guests dressed in every shade of pastel imaginable. But I managed to find a table under a thatched roof. It softened the midday heat as I settled into a plate of fried calamari and a glass of Albarino. Walking back to reception, I peeked into some boutiques, a showroom for the Spanish jeweler Suarez, a Valentino pop-up, and an offshoot of the Saint-Tropez fashion boutique Bandeau, where two stylish women browsed through racks of colorful beachwear. That night, I dined on sea bass ceviche and grass-fed lamb. Coya, a cavernous Peruvian-style restaurant that felt like a trendy nightclub. A white-haired, bearded DJ in a caftan accented with a string of pearls presided over the room. From the looks of it, the evening was just beginning for most of the other diners. A young, flashy crowd gathered at tables of six or more. But for me, it was time for bed. I had another tennis lesson in the morning. Watch the ball, take your time, let it come to you. I was at the Puente Romano Tennis Club, the preeminent place to play on the Costa del Sol. Opened in 1979 with Bjorn Borg as manager, it has 8 clay courts and a 2,500-seat stadium that has hosted many marquee tournaments, including a Davis Cup match just the week before my arrival. My instructor, Anastasia, had moved to Marbella when she was young, with dreams of turning pro. But life on the junior circuit proved to be too lonely and stressful, and a few years ago she happily joined the staff at Puente Romano. After a vigorous warm-up, we moved into a baseline drill. I sprinted from corner to corner, returning shots in quick succession. Then we focused on my forehand, Anastasia showing me how a slight adjustment to my grip could give me more control. We even spent time on my backhand slice. And then, as we wrapped up the session, with her next student already hovering nearby, she uttered the words I'd been longing to hear all week, ever since that first humbling lesson with Javier. "You have all the shots," she said encouragingly. "You just need to play more. Vamos." We have some more photographs here. Here's a shot of a lovely April spritz, always a beautiful sight, that color. Here's a suicide pool at Don Carlos Marbello and Marbella. It's kind of a swervy shaped pool. I can see some cabanas around it, some red chaises. Chiringuito is the beachfront restaurant at Puente Romano, and there's a server setting up tables there, and they seem to be under a thatched roof situation here. Wooden tables all laid out with white linens, but the beach is right there. Sand, couple people standing, waiting in the water there. The lobby of the Marbella Club, what a lovely sight this is. There's a couch here in the center, looks like very high ceilings, and a brass chandelier, very elegant. The couch is square so that you face four different directions, north, east, south, and west, if you're seated on it. It's all done up in blue and white patterns of upholstery. And then we have a shot here of the cocktail hour at Don Carlos's Manero Bar. And don't see any people here yet. I just see a waiter carrying a tray full of small drinks. Lovely colors, though. There's an orange glow to this place. And the bar is all painted red in the background there, and the glass shelves with all the different liqueurs and liquors on it. Kind of a warm orange, deep orange, very, very warm and inviting. And then we have a grand villa at the Marbella Club. And so we have one of the rooms there, and it's a lovely room with looks like all natural fibers on the floor, kind of a Cecil rug maybe. All white linens on the bed, canopy bed with gauzy curtains all around. And then you look up into the ceiling and see the wooden rafters and the wooden ceiling itself. And here's a dish of grilled lamb at El Patio. Small chops, piled up high on top of what looks like some chickpeas and maybe some pesto. Looking pretty good. Do love a lamb chop. And then the lush grounds at Puente Romano. And lush they are. Just seeing, there's a big steeple in the background, but then we have these, just one bougainvillea overlapping palms, overlapping some other green lush tree. And then this white stucco steeple in the background. Got the map as usual. And Madrid, of course, right in the center, Marbella, center, south, kind of almost directly below Madrid, way down on the coast. And a list of where to stay. Don Carlos Marbella, mainstay of the Costa del Sol since 1969, The resort reopened last year following a major renovation that introduced a new club, Lucia Marbella, along with the Rafa Nadal Tennis Center. Doubles from 550. Marbella Club, founded in 1954 by Prince Alfonso Hohenlohe Langenberg, this sprawling haven helped put the city on the jet-set map. Today, the storied resort feels like a self-contained village, with elegant rooms and villas, boutiques, and a beach club. Notable restaurants include El Olivar by Chef Andres and the MC Beach, great for seafood paella and people watching. Doubles from 1855. Puente Romano Marbella. Modeled after an Andalusian village, this sister resort to the Marbella Club pairs bungalows and villas with a lively see-and-be-seen atmosphere, plus one of the most prestigious tennis clubs in Spain. Parentheses, guests can also stay at the 100-room Nobu Hotel on site. Doubles from 1370. Where to eat? Los Naranjos, N-A-R-A-N-J-O-S. The signature restaurant at Don Carlos has a terrace overlooking the tropical gardens and a seafood-focused menu built around pristine local catches. Entrees 33 to 44. The Grill. This is the dressier of the Marbella Club's dining options, with a polished waitstaff that seems to outnumber the guests. The menu leans classic and indulgent. Oysters, grilled lamb chops, and the resort's signature chocolate mousse. Entrees 46 to 87. El Pinti, one of two dozen restaurants at Puente Romano, this outpost of the famed Malaga tapas spot, co-owned by actor Antonio Banderas, brings plenty of scene, though the food holds its own too. Small plates, $15 to $34. What to do? Rafa Nadal Tennis Center. Opened in 2025 at Don Carlos, this state-of-the-art facility has seven clay courts and two paddle courts, many with ocean views. Coaches, many of them former pros, train at the Rafa Nadal Academy in Mallorca. Puente Romano Tennis Club. This massive establishment has eight clay courts, two hard courts, and four paddle courts, along with many instructors from the professional circuit. Old Town. For a change of pace from Marbella's polished beach resorts, its historic center makes for a richly layered day trip. Traces of the city's many historical rulers endure in its Arab walls, castle, centuries-old monastery, and Baroque church, Our Lady of the Incarnation. Let's begin now with Under the Sea. On a long-awaited return to Indonesia, where she first learned to dive, Ariel Leve, L-E-V-E, revisits the ghosts of her past and rediscovers brilliant marine treasures. Photographs by Frédéric Lagrange. It's 7:30 a.m. on January 27, and I'm at E. Gusti Ngurah Rai International Airport in Bali, about to board a chartered flight. It will land 2 hours later at the private airship of Tomia, an island near the southeastern tip of Sulawesi, part of the equatorial archipelago of Indonesia, and renowned for its majestic diving. The only people at the check-in counter are heading to Wakatobi, a high-end dive resort. I'm eager to see for myself if the House Reef, just offshore from the property, is as vibrant in real life as it is on the website. Spoiler alert, it is. For most of my childhood, I would fly halfway across the planet every year from New York to Southeast Asia. My father moved to Thailand in 1973 when I was six. I'm an only child, and I got used to a bifurcated existence, adapting to living nearly 10,000 miles away from the person I loved most in the world. The anticipation of going to see him gave me something to look forward to. When I was in high school, my father moved to Indonesia, and from that point on, traveling to Bali once a year became part of the rhythm of my life. On one of those trips, a week after my 45th birthday, 2013, I took a stroll along the beach in the town of Sanur and made an impulsive decision to stop at the Rip Curl School of Surf. I had never been diving before, but I signed up to learn with Mario, a water sports trainer. On my first dive, he took my hand and didn't let go. Once we were underwater, my grip softened. I was calm. Mario monitored the air in my buoyancy control device as I held on, observing the scenery, weightless and gliding through water. I decided to extend my stay. Coincidentally, Mario lived 10 minutes away from my aging father. Before long, I became a stepmother figure to Mario's 6-year-old twin daughters. I embedded myself in Bali and had, for the first time, a family. I tended to evaluate life rather

Sure, I didn't drift away. 5 years later, halfway into our decade-long partnership, I began to have panic attacks. I would bob up and down on the choppy surface, afraid to descend. Now I felt in the water the same way I felt above it, unsettled, unable to get out of my head. As I waited at the check-in counter, I thought, how much does chance shape our lives? Had I not taken that walk along the beach, I would likely never have ended up at Wakatobi in Southeast Sulawesi 11 years later, about to go diving again, but for the first time on my own. I am kneeling in the shallow part of the house reef on a carpet of white sand and seagrass surrounded by coral. 6 feet above, the surface of the water is visible. There is daylight and a luminous blue sky. I find this comforting. We're in the necessary part of the training before the first dive. Kristen Gekel, my amiable instructor, is kneeling across from me. We practice the 3 required exercises. I take out the regulator and put it back in. Check. Clear the mask. Check. Then he gives me the sign that he is out of air, a cut gesture, a flat hand, slicing motion across his throat. It's my cue to reach for the octopus, the long yellow hose connected to the emergency backup air source. I pass it in his direction. He breathes in. I've saved his life. Check. We've done the rehearsal, and now that training is complete. I'm ready to dive, or am I? Indonesia is the world's largest archipelago, made up of approximately 17,500 islands. Jacques Cousteau, the famous underwater explorer, is said to have called this area of Sulawesi and its dive sites an underwater nirvana. In the mid-1990s, Lorenz Mader, a taciturn Swiss visionary with a history of diving in the Maldives and the Red Sea, took inspiration from Cousteau and visited this wonderland of coral reefs. Mader set about building a model of conservation tourism and called it Wakatobi, an acronym taken from the names of a cluster of 4 remote islands that are now their own district within Indonesia: Wangi Wangi, Kaledupa, Tomia, and Blongoko. It is recognized as a rare beacon of coral reef biodiversity and is privately funded marine preserve, which has been designated a national park, contains 590 species of fish and 396 types of coral. I left Bali on New Year's Eve 2019 for work, and a few months later, Indonesia implemented social restrictions and quarantines for foreign arrivals because of COVID-19. A few years later, in March 2022, my father passed away. By the time I was finally able to return, it was not on good terms. I dismantled this life, his life, and a little over a year later, life with Mario was dismantled as well. Even though I was no longer living in Bali, I couldn't let go. It held history and family, both of which were a source of comfort and belonging. My father and Mario had always felt at home in Southeast Asia, but it had been a complicated place for me to live full time. I'd existed in limbo, straddling east and west. But on my return, I suddenly began to fall in love with it again, which took me by surprise. The landscape hadn't changed, but I was seeing it through new eyes. I walked alone along a familiar beach path at sunrise, struck by the pastel colors that framed the pagoda at the end of the pier. Had it always resembled a Monet painting? Several months after my father died, his friend Wayan, who had worked with him for 30 years, placed her hand on the trunk of the suar rain tree outside his house. "Your father loves this tree," she told me. In the Indonesian language, there is no past tense, as we use it in English. After the short boat ride from the airstrip, I'm greeted by welcoming Wakatobi staff waiting on the white stone jetty. There are times I get to a destination and immediately feel a need to prepare myself for the heartache of leaving. Arriving at Wakatobi is one of those times. "Your luggage is already in the bungalow," Keiko says, leading the way along white sandy footpaths that have circular patterns resembling labyrinths imprinted in them. The gardeners rake these in twice a day to keep the sandflies away. The insects lay their eggs in moist, undisturbed sand, so regularly turning it disrupts their breeding ground. The perimeters of these paths are lined with uniform clamshells, and there's no pavement anywhere in sight. For the next week, I will forget I own shoes.
I've arrived in time for lunch, but the beachfront bungalow has

0: given me reason to stay put. Through one window, I see lush greenery, and through the other, a view of translucent aquamarine water, so close that from certain angles, I could be on a cruise. There are swaying coconut palms with a hammock between them, a chaise lounge where I will park myself with a book, and a set of stone steps that lead directly into the sea. One of the main topics of conversation among guests is that the resort staff, 95% of whom are Indonesian, remember everyone's name. When it's full, there can be up to 70 guests at a time. "Good evening, Ariel, Ibram, Taufik," the restaurant manager greets me. "Gluten-free vegan, but you eat fish." He's proudly memorized my dietary preferences. The open-air restaurant looks out over the water, and I'm given the option to sit outside. As I gaze up at the radiant display of stars, I hear my father say, "I love you more than all the stars in the sky." In preparation for my dive, I do breathing exercises to ease the anxiety, consider taking an Ativan, and remind myself it will be over quickly. "You can cancel the dive any time," Gekul tells me. "I can, even once we're underwater?" "Yes," he says in his upbeat German accent. "You simply do this." He crosses his arms to form an X across his chest. How did I not know that? He explains we won't need the safety stop, pausing at a certain depth for 3 minutes to release nitrogen, because it's a shallow dive, basically the sort a child would go on. While he continues talking about how air gets compressed and how many minutes I can stay, I feel suddenly liberated, knowing that I can escape changes, everything. None of what I thought would happen on my first dive happens. I expect to change my mind when we get in the water. But I keep going. I expect to cancel just as we're about to descend, but I don't. I expect my heart rate to accelerate, but I focus on my breathing and the sound of bubbles, and there is equanimity rather than angst. The second I'm underwater, I begin to relax. A yellow mask angelfish swims by. I get used to breathing through the regulator. We stay submerged for 31 minutes at a maximum depth of 36 feet. Julia Mellers is Wakatobi's resident marine biologist. She spends her days researching the rainforest of the sea, as the biodiverse ecosystem of coral reefs is often called. The data shows that the reefs in the protected area are much healthier than protected reefs nearby, she says. She is 24 years old and a self-described fish nerd. To get to the epicenter of Indo-Pacific biodiversity, she had to relocate part-time from England, where she got her master's in marine biology at Oxford University. It's not always easy, she says, to be away from family and friends and her partner, but she can work on her laptop and goes home for long stretches. I have the best of both, she tells me. The following day, I'm told my nitrogen levels are good as I descend on dive number 2. I'm becoming confident with the hand signals for communicating underwater. Every 5 minutes, Gekul makes the OK sign and tilts his head so that I can tell it's a question. I make the sign back. We continue. He points out an oval spot butterfly fish, then a pink anemone fish. A massive sea turtle appears out of nowhere. Her elegance is startling. She looks like she's flying, front flippers acting as wings, and then she vanishes as if in a magic trick. We equalize our ear pressure and descend even farther. I am eye to eye with a raccoon butterfly fish. There is swaying soft coral and brain coral and rigid table coral with fused branches. All of it is flourishing. I feel confident enough to release my grip on Gekul's arm. He extends his fist in my direction. What signal is this? It takes a second before I understand. We fist bump, and he makes the gesture of boom, underwater enthusiasm in slow motion. Later that afternoon, I skip the sunset cocktail party with other guests and stay at my villa, embracing the quiet and gazing out at the lagoon, where the water turns from light blue to indigo. The demarcation line from shallow to deep is precise. What I appreciate about hand signals is that there is no room for misunderstanding. I need help. I'm out of air. Without words, it has to be clear. Life has never been the same after my father died. I lost the person who knew me better than anyone. Without him, an entire universe disappeared. I couldn't access the words to explain the grief, or there's no hand signal for loss. What's the most important asset in the dive industry? Mater looks me in the eye, challenging me to guess the answer. But before I do, he provides it, water. We've just finished lunch and are lingering over iced tea. Dressed in all white and barefoot, Matter tells me that protecting this marine asset is his mission. The reefs surrounding Wakatobi are now among the healthiest in the Coral Triangle, a marine region around six countries: Indonesia, Malaysia, the Philippines, Papua New Guinea, Solomon Islands, and East Timor. He describes the uphill battle of logistics, generating power and water, getting food and supplies to this remote location. Matter developed the resort on the island of Onemoba, close to the larger sister island of Tomia. His background in engineering and physics allowed him to provide infrastructure to a remote location. Wakatobi has its own airstrip on Tomia and its own airplane and flight crew. The hardest thing to build, though, was trust with the local communities. Reef lease agreements were made in 1997 with nearby villages and local fishermen. They created designated no-fishing zones in exchange for direct compensation generated by the resort. The result is an ambitious private marine conservation program with an area of 37 miles now patrolled by more than 150 former fishermen who have become reef guardians. A healthy ecosystem supports their financial well-being. It's a win-win-win, Matter says. The third win in that string? Guests who visit the resort are actively contributing to the sustainability model and ecotourism. I excuse myself from our chat so that I can make the boat that leaves at 2:30 p.m. Several dive boats go out to various reefs each morning and afternoon. Kite surfing is also available during windy season, June through September. Other activities at Wakatobi include paddleboarding, kayaking, bird watching, and guided tours. The boat I'm getting on is headed to a nearby dive site known as the Zoo. On board are a couple in their 70s, doctors from Berkeley, California, who hope to see pufferfish and triggerfish. I also speak to Jeanette, a retired microbiologist in her 60s from Sydney, traveling alone, her gray hair in braids. It's my fourth time at Wakatobi, she says with a twinkle in her eye. 60% of the clientele are returning guests. 5 days in, I can understand why. Once underwater, I swirl around, immersed in a school of neon yellow boxfish, as two green sea turtles glide past. A bumphead parrotfish leaves puffs of light gray dust in its wake. She's digesting the algae and minerals from corals and depositing crushed-up limestone into the sand. Gekel is close by. I can see how pleased he is that I've become more independent. He points to a female square spot, Antheus, in transition, becoming a male and shifting from yellow to orange. The past few years have shifted the way I make sense of the world and myself in relation to it. I realize this as I drift through this galaxy of fish. My dive time is 38 minutes at a maximum depth of 77 feet, a new record for me. In the end, the story starts here when I discover that I do, in fact, enjoy diving, that I can be responsible for my own safety and do things that frighten me. I'm often quick to name things that aren't me, but what about things that are? I could be a diver. I could be anything. I go for one last dive and slip silently underwater, at least with new beginnings. Some photographs. First one here is a shot of a plunge pool at the Wakatobi Resort. There, it looks very inviting. It's not that bright turquoise, but a very kind of greenish natural color. You might almost feel like you were in a natural lake or pond, but of course it's all squared, all from cement. Nice thing is though, the beach is right next door, so you see nothing but beach as you sit in that plunge pool. Here's another shot of Wakatobi. This is the bungalow, very spare. The wooden floor, highly polished, kind of deep, maybe a mahogany color. White sheets on the bed, white Roman shades at the windows, which are all just done in natural wood. And I'm looking up at wooden rafters on the building. It's painted white. So just nothing but the brown of wood and the white otherwise. And then we have a low tide here on Tomia Beach and fishermen boats scattered all over the place. They're very long and narrow, almost like very long rowboats. And quite narrow, but there are, I think I'm looking at about eight just out here on the sand. And here's a shot of the very handsome Aswan Antonio Manambung, one of Wakatobi's dive experience managers. Of course, he's in a wetsuit. He's got his goggles around his neck. Very dark skin, not dark skin, but dark hair, and a light brown skin. Got a nice big smile. Here's a shot of a diver that we're looking at from above, and it's one of the a free diver who's descending at one of the resort's protected sites. So we're looking down at the back of this diver all stretched out. There's some shots of different kinds of fish, and in the opening part of the thing, of the article, we have some fish swimming in front of the reef. So I'm guessing that this is that brain coral they talked about. It looks like, when you see photographs, medical things of brains, that's what this looks like. And it's just kind of gray matter. But there is more colorful stuff and some anemones, purple and pink and whatnot. And then I think it's an angelfish that's all striped. And let's see, we've got a map, of course. It shows Indonesia and Sulawesi. Well, kind of hard to do because Indonesia is just, well, it's an archipelago. It's all over the place. Wakatobi Dive Resort and Sulawesi are in the eastern section of things. And here's a striking photograph as well of, it looks like an eel, does it tell me? And it's poking out of the coral with royal blue water behind. Lovely spot. And now we move on to a different part of the world. This is called New Shade of Green. Along Germany's western edge, the small, coal-scarred state of Saarland finds a second act in birdsong, hiking, trails, and offbeat art by Jeff Hsu. And we begin. My husband and I are travel contrarians. Peak season crowds, we'd rather stay home. The most Instagrammed eatery, we prefer local favorites. The hottest hotspots, no thanks. We zig, Tristan likes to say, where others zag. So when we began imagining a trip to Germany, we immediately nixed Berlin and Munich, both of which were visited. We wanted something more idyllic, less frequented. We liked to hike. Perhaps we could find someplace off, way off, the proverbial beaten path. Then someone mentioned Saarland. My geekiest childhood hobby was stamp collecting, and Saarland once had its own postal service. But that was all I knew about it. The more I researched, the more my curiosity grew. Tucked against Germany's border with France and Luxembourg, the small state is just under 3 hours by train from Paris and two from Frankfurt. It's blessed with picturesque valleys and verdant hills. During the Second Industrial Revolution, abundant coal under those hills ignited a tug of war between Germany and France. For decades, Saarland's foundries and furnaces belched black into the sky. After the last mine closed in 2012, Saarland began reimagining itself in green. It invested heavily in environmental restoration and sustainable tourism, rehabilitating fragile ecosystems and expanding nature preserves. Yet Saarland receives fewer visitors than any of Germany's 15 other states. That sealed it. We decided to go. Saarbrücken, the tidy state capital, straddles the Saar River. It has 185,000 residents, about the same as Grand Rapids, Michigan, where we live. As we wandered its streets, we felt like it was our secret. Outside the Ludwigkirche, a Baroque church so renowned that it appears on a 2 euro coin, the vast plaza was all ours, save one skateboarder rattling across the cobblestones. In the neo-Gothic city hall, we admired the grand ballroom's ornate woodwork and inadvertently became wedding crashers. For a small city, Saarbrücken has disproportionate cultural riches. In the Saarland Museum's modern gallery, we found works by Monet and Gauguin, as well as artists branded degenerate by the Nazis, including Picasso, Max Ernst, and Alexander Arkhipenko. A tug on the heavy doors of the museum's Schlosskirche revealed 26 examples of modernist stained glass made by the artist Georg Meistermann in the 1950s, when the late 15th century church, like much of the city, was being rebuilt after World War II. Visiting a region barely mentioned in most travel guides shifts a traveler's perspective and it compelled us to look for beauty in unexpected forms. That was especially true at the Völklingen Ironworks, a rusting industrial complex 8 miles west of Saarbrücken that looks like a Mad Max backdrop. The mill, which began producing pig iron, a key ingredient in steelmaking, in 1883, was long at the heart of the region's economy. But after a century, changing technology had rendered the works obsolete. Production ceased in 1986. The photographers Berend and Hilla Becker, famed for their black and white studies of industrial architecture, visited that year. In the hulking blast furnaces and serpentine pipes, they found the, quote, anonymous sculpture that defined their work. Their images helped recast the factory, not as a relic, but as a monumental work of beauty. In 1994, UNESCO listed it as a World Heritage Site, citing the structure as an exemplification of the industrial history of the 19th century. Entering its cavernous main hall, I smelled something familiar yet puzzling. Crayons? Oil, our knowledgeable guide Peter Backus explained. The petroleum-based lubricants that once kept the massive gears running gave off the same waxy smell. Though the machines fell silent 40 years ago, the scent lingers. Backus led us along a catwalk into the rest of the complex, a giant jungle gym of ladders and heavy machinery. Had it still been operating, Backus said, the heat would have been unbelievable, he said, like a volcano. Blast furnaces could reach 4,000 degrees Fahrenheit. The ironworks have found a second life as a creative space. Several outbuildings now house artists' ateliers, and much of the complex has become gallery space, both indoors and out. I was particularly moved by a piece that confronts the painful history of the place. Die Schwanzarbeiter, the forced laborers, by the French artist Christian Boltanski, whose father was a Ukrainian Jew. During World War II, the facility became a Nazi factory where thousands of captives, POWs, along with Russian and Ukrainian civilians, were forced to make weapons to be used against their own countries. Many died. Boltanski's haunting installation consists of rusting archive boxes stacked to form dark, narrow passageways. At the center sits a giant mound of dirty work clothes, and hidden speakers play a nonstop whisper of the laborers' names. If Boltanski's work recalls Sarlin's grim past, Ray General, by another French artist, Benjamin Duquesne, points toward a hopeful future. He arranged dead roots and fallen branches into a strange new plant rising above a disused tar pit, evoking resurrection. Fittingly, Ray General stands in a part of the ironwork called Paradise, which lies outside UNESCO's protected zone and is not bound by the same preservation rules. Nature has been left to reclaim the space. We passed birch saplings, elderberry bushes, poppies, roses in bloom. Amid raucous bird song, we also heard a frog's steady croak. It's a wonder how nature grows even on contaminated ground, Backus said. Hauptstadt gut gess. Saarlanders like to say, the main thing is to eat well. We arrived with modest culinary expectations, which left plenty of room to be pleasantly surprised. A greater share of Saarland's farmland is organically cultivated than in any other German state, and the region's chefs wowed us with their use of local produce. At Esplanade, which holds 2 Michelin stars, the food was vibrant and memorable, including a tin of quote-unquote caviar made of soybeans, served with sea trout atop a luscious vichyssoise. At the bakery, a slice of red currant tart paired perfectly with strong coffee for an afternoon pick-me-up. At Buchnas Land Hotel Saarskleife, a homey family-run inn in Metlach, our next stop after Saarbrücken, the superb beef tartare was crowned with a fried quail egg and crushed beech nuts. We continued north to the Saar Winelands, part of Victor's Residence Hotel Schlossberg in Lennig, occupies a 12th century castle, but our room was in a Roman-inspired 1980s building that felt like a Caesar's Palace knockoff. After dropping our bags off, we went hiking. Almost 2/3 of Saarland is protected land, and more than 1/3 is forested. Walking trails crisscross state the state. We rambled through vineyards, then woods, and soon found ourselves amid the ruins of a Roman villa in the heart of the small town, where the hotel's design references became clearer. The Romans conquered this region more than two millennia ago. Little remains of the Nenning complex beyond a mosaic floor, but what a floor! Excavated in the mid-1800s and restored in the 1960s, it depicts vivid scenes of gladiatorial games. A man spearing a leopard with a javelin, two warriors attacking each other, three men battling a bear. The next morning, we headed south to the Ollinger Geltz winery in the village of Sendorf. Saarland's wines are often overlooked outside Germany, yet viticulture has a long history here. Winemaker Simon Ollinger, whose family has grown grapes since the 1800s, walked us through the vineyards before ushering us into his home for a tasting. About 25 years ago, Ollinger's father, Willie, began falling ill every summer. It seemed like allergies, but it wasn't flowers or grass, he said. Eventually, Willie realized pesticides used on the grapevines. He set about transforming the winery into an organic estate. Today, Ollinger and his team harvest nearly all their grapes by hand. A flock of Shropshire sheep helps with weeding. Extreme weather has affected recent harvests. In 2019, brutal heat nearly killed the vines, and 2021 brought devastating rain. There's no normality left, Ollinger said as he poured a bright, fruity 2018 Pinot Noir. This wine itself was also a sign of change. Saarland was once considered too cool to produce good Pinot Noir. Wines like these would be impossible for my grandfather to imagine, he said. If I told him these wines came from this village, he would say, how? We continued south to Pearl to meet chef and sommelier Frederic Theis at Mein Mühl, his family's restaurant and inn. The Moselle River flows just steps from the entrance. Originally, Theis's forebears milled wheat, but after train tracks arrived in 1870s, his great-grandfather opened the restaurant to feed railway workers. Theis, had packed us a picnic and led us across a bridge over the Moselle for lunch in Luxembourg. How often can you say that you walk to lunch in Luxembourg? Our destination, the Markusturm, a 70-foot-high medieval tower of unknown provenance. After a 1928 freeze decimated the grapevines, the area's winemakers replanted, sought St. Mark's protection, and commissioned Luxembourgian sculptor Klaus Sito to create a statue of the saint, which now occupies a niche in the tower. Mid-bridge, Theis had pointed out the spot where France, Luxembourg, and Germany meet. Now, while unpacking our lunch in a room atop the Markusturm, he explained how our meal reflected the local pantry's multinational nature. Luxembourgian bread, cheese from Lorraine, it's usual for us to buy our French cheese in France, he said, and a traditional Saar sausage called Lyonnaise, whose name reflects its French origins, Lyonnaise. Theis poured us some Vies, a dry cider made from apples. Local legends credits the Romans with importing grapes to the area. While waiting for the vines to mature, they pressed wild apples. The name comes from the Latin vice, meaning instead of or second. Middle-class people drank beer, Theis explained. The poor drank the seconds. Fresh and funky, Vies was an unexpected delight. Our last stop was Sezitz Lodge Hotel and Spa, Saarland's most luxurious wellness resort, in Nofelden. Designed by the architecture firm Graft, the lakeside property is clad in wooden slats made from timber salvaged from the surrounding nature reserve. Sunlight streamed through the glass walls into the airy, open-plan interiors. Each morning, the lodge serves a lavish buffet, followed in the afternoon by its spin on the traditional German Kaffee und Kuchen, coffee and cake. As I devoured a slice of opera cake, its layers struck me as a fitting image for the place itself, elegant on the surface, with deeper stories underneath. Proprietors Katrin and Christian Serge grew up in Saarland, in families who worked in hospitality. The region's Celtic history captivated them. Among its earliest settlers were two Iron Age tribes, the Treveri and Medio Matrici. Their traditions inspired the property's spa treatments and even its placement atop Elike Ninien, sacred meridians said to hold special power. I'm skeptical of subterranean superpowers, but the harmonization of old and new rang true. One morning we left the lodge and headed to Toli, where the local monastic order was founded around 634 AD. Today, the town's Benedictine Abbey houses Germany's oldest surviving monastery. The few remaining monks have an entrepreneurial streak. They sell honey, beer, and gin. About 15 years ago, they had an idea. What if they replaced the abbey's faltering stained glass with modern art? Might people visit? In 2020, 37 new stained glass windows were unveiled, 34 designed by the Afghan-German artist Mahbuba Mazgudi, depict Bible stories. The remaining three are towering abstract choir windows created by Gerhard Richter. Richter, 94, has declared these windows his last major work and said he had, quote, consolation in mind as he imagined them. As the morning light shone through, the large church felt warm, even cozy. The 30-foot-tall windows resemble Persian carpets gone wild, vibrant reds bleeding into peaceful blues and resplendent oranges. The mesmerizing patterns tempted me to make out something recognizable. That patch could be a monster's face, and that one a golden throne. But I soon gave up trying to find anything identifiable and just sat in a pew watching the dance of sunlight and hue. Wasn't the kaleidoscopic beauty enough? Every traveler knows how circumstances can spoil plans. As we packed for our journey home, I remembered how torrential rains just before our trip had dashed our hopes of kayaking the Saarskileife, a dramatic U-shaped bend in the Saar River. Instead, during our stay at Buknas, we'd walked along a path made from fir and large lumber and climbed the 138 observation tower at the cliff's edge. Tristan climbed it. My knee-knocking fear of heights halted me halfway up. The views, still stunning, told Starland's story. The river murky with storm-stirred silt, the forest a deep green, the farmer's fields in brighter shades, gray clouds hung in the sky. Out on the horizon, I saw a stand of wind turbines, and just past that, a promising ribbon of blue. And we have some photographs here. It's a selection of tapas at Stadschenka, a chopperia, which is a bar in Saarbrücken. We've got long slices of crusty bread, a selection of what looks like olives, tomatoes, and different color olives. And I'm not sure, I think this is an artichoke in the center that's been artfully cut, to making it easier to eat. Here's a shot of Simon Olinger at the Olinger Geltz Winery in Scheldorf. And he's a young man, just white t-shirt and blue jeans. He's uncorking a bottle, and it's sitting atop a wine cask. And then this is the treetop walk, Saarschleife, along the Saar River. And what a lovely sight this is. We're looking down, and it connects to a building, but you are above the trees. It's like a footpath made of wood. And on enormous supports, so that you are actually up in the treetops. They're not exaggerating. I'm not sure I could do it. It might give me the willies. Let's see what else we have here. The old bridge in Saarbrücken, and that is, and then there's a shot of pea risotto in Metlac, and a vintage Jaguar in the town at Sockland. What's the name of that town? Sankt Wendel. And it is one of those Jaguars. You could never mistake it for any other make of car. But the old bridge here, yes, and then behind it, more striking than the bridge itself, is the church that rises up behind that, the white stucco. Nothing you would ever see in France, I don't think. It's just, you know, it looks heavier than you find in architecture in France. But they've made the most of the spring. There's flowers in every one of the light posts. They have especially a fixed thing that you can hang flowers on, and people are enjoying walks. People with strollers and couples walking, children. Happy, happy sunny day. Here is a shot, another shot of the treetop walk. I'm fascinated with this thing. This is more of a close-up. We don't see what it attaches to, but there is somebody walking up there. I just can't get over the height of it. And also equally fascinating is the shot here of the ironworks, Völlingen Ironworks. It's a former factory turned museum. This looks like, this may have been that very famous photograph, but I don't think that one was black and white that became an iconic shot for that couple who shot industrial scenes. This is against a bluish sky, but the rusted ironworks all have a red light cast upon them. And so it's quite beautiful, even though we're looking at rusted ironworks and very industrial, huge machinery here. But there's a very tall smokestack in the center. The composition of this photograph is beautiful. Smokestack in the center, a V behind that. I suppose it's some kind of conveyor belt, and then other structures that are kind of cylindrical and domed at the top. But it's the red light cast against this black iron against blue sky that makes it so delightful. And then in contrast to that, very much a happy little sight in a kind of a piazza, I guess, cobblestone area, tables all around, kind of an outdoor cafe situation. And what's, it's just sunny and warm, we can see that, but a delightful building behind. It's a stucco, warm colors of kind of mustard, and then a kind of a deep persimmon color, and flowers growing all around. I think they make the most of their springtime. And there's a shot of the stained glass windows at the Tolly Abbey. And these are not the abstract ones, although they do look quite modern. They don't look like something made centuries ago. What else do we have here? Here is the lobby bar at the Sites Lodge Hotel and Spa, and then a sauna at the hotel, and Camouflage, an art installation by Kitra at Völlingen Ironworks. That's that same ironworks, but this is, so we see the ironworks in the background, and then in front this stand of, it's kind of whimsical. It looks like all different cubes stacked on top of each other, like children would stack their blocks, but each one of the blocks is painted in a variety of colors in triangle shapes. So it's very colorful. It looks to be like, I don't know, could be 20 feet high. I don't have a good sense of the scale here. And yeah, this sauna is a lovely space. It opens to the land outside there. There's a tripod and a big pot hanging over a fire pit. Two chaise lounges facing the sun. But this has, it's a structure, but you walk into a big area, all wooden, and then you could hang out in there. And then I see the door is open, and I suppose you go in from there to the sauna. But that lobby is also lovely, little places to sit, little nooks, lots of bookshelves in this one. And in the background, I can see it's more open, not so cozy, with tall, very high ceiling and pillars, columns holding up and chandeliers. There today, folks, and next time I'll let you know where to stay, where to eat, and what to do in this Sarsland area. Till then, take care, be well. Thanks for joining Mind's Eye Radio.
1: The BBC television show Strictly Come Dancing and its predecessor, Come Dancing, have been on the air for about 60 years. And in the coming season, another element is going to be added. The show's first ever blind contestant, comedian Chris McCausland, is going to join Strictly Come Dancing in the fall. He was born in Liverpool, the home of the famous Beatles. At age 20, he lost his sight due to retinitis pigmentosa. McCausland joked, "I don't dance. I haven't danced. I can't dance. I can't see the dances I'll have to do. What could possibly go wrong?" McCausland is a regular face on flagship comedy shows such as Have I Got News for You and QI. When interviewed on one of the UK's morning shows, he said, His participation in Strictly Come Dancing was the worst-kept secret in show business, following weeks of newspaper reports. The national disability charity Sense welcomed the news that he was joining the show, calling it a pivotal moment for disability representation. You can find more about Chris McCausland at his website, chrismccausland.com. 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
3: Sexual harassment and discrimination are never okay, and you don't have to tolerate them. 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
4: 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Hi, I'm Rich King. 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
5: Good day, Chicagoland. It is September 15th. We are right smack dab in the middle of September. I'm your reader, Kate, and you're listening to Chris Radio, your information station. During our time together, we're going to check in with the hardest working paper in America. Of course, that's the Chicago Sun-Times. And we'll also check in with the Trib. We're going to get some advice. We're going to go over to some opinion pieces, only in the Trib, of course. And then horoscopes for today. Spoiler alert, we all have either an average or positive day. So, you know what? Not too bad. And then we've got some really cute comics to finish up with. So let's start with Dear Abby from the Sun-Times. Title, Drama Queen Disrupting Prayer Circle Gatherings Without Being There. Dear Abby, a good friend in our prayer circle, Diane, has a friend, Susie, with whom several of us once socialized. We've all distanced ourselves because Susie has anger and stability issues that have become increasingly frequent since her former spouse has begun dating again. Diane allows Susie to verbalize all kinds of half-truths and act out with volatile behavior, which some of us feels is basically encouraging destructive mental health. While some of us suspect Diane enjoys the drama of recounting Susie's latest issue, others believe she thinks she's, quote, being there, end quote, for Susie. Since so much of each meeting is now focusing on Diane's description of Susie's latest tantrum, how can we encourage her to help Susie get the counseling she needs to get past not only her divorce, but also the results of several years of negative behavior and focus on the real reason we are gathering? And this one is signed, Caring Friend in Ohio. All right, listeners, let's play the game. What do you think you would say to Caring Friend in Ohio? And here is what Abby says, very short. Dear friend, has it occurred to you that instead of praying, which is what those meetings are supposed to be about, Diane has hijacked the purpose of the meeting with gossip when she describes in detail poor Susie's antics. What an invasion of Susie's privacy. Tell Diane that if she really wants to help her friend, she should encourage her to get professional help and, if she's reluctant to do it, to pray, as will you all, that Susie summons up the courage. I think that was really, really, what about that? I mean, here it is, a prayer group, and what a great response. How about we all pray about it and, like, let's stop all of the antics. I love that. That was some, don't you think that was good advice, listeners? All right, here's the next one. Dear Abby, I live in a neighborhood that has no sidewalks, and I vacation in a busy coastal area that also has narrow roads. My dog and I walk at least once a day along these roads, but I've noticed that many pedestrians don't know which side of the road to walk on. According to the scouts, you should walk facing traffic. This makes sense because you can see vehicles coming toward you and can move out of the way if they do not or cannot move around you. These days, electric cars are so quiet that many walkers don't hear them coming. Driving when you never know where walkers will be is dangerous too. Please get the word out to walk or jog facing traffic, but not down the middle of the road. Thanks. This one is signed Dog Walker in Iowa. And, I love this too, because honestly, I don't know about you guys, but I kind of thought that we were supposed to walk, you know, the same way as the traffic. And to be real honest with you, that never made sense to me. So I kind of do with this, this person recommends. I also think that, have you also noticed, listeners, how, I don't know, if you're ever in a car and people used to always pass on the left side. People pass on the right side all the time. So everything's a big mess out there as far as I'm concerned. And here's what Abby says about which way to walk. Dear Walker, I have long thought that my column serves as a sort of extended community billboard. Your safety message is important to us. Thank you for taking the time to share it. Kind of agree on that one. What about you guys? All right, and here is the final one. Dear Abby, we need advice on the polite thing to do when you observe something on the face of a person you are talking to. Should you A, motion with your finger on your face that an object has been observed? B, tell the person discreetly? C, say or do nothing? Does it make a difference if the person is a friend, spouse, or casual acquaintance? In the case of a spouse or good friend, should the observer suggest removing it? Does the same thing apply if you notice a zipper undone, button unfastened, clothing untucked, a smudge, tear, or wet spot? And this one is signed, Different Opinions. All right, I think this is a great question, and it seems today like she is serving as the community billboard, doesn't it? What do you all do if, maybe if this has happened to you where someone notices that something is on your face? I mean, what do you think here? I think this is a great question, actually. I've told my friends, if I ever have anything on my teeth or if anything is looking off, take me aside and let me know, because I actually want to know. I don't want people looking at me. I'd really like somebody to tell me. And here is Abby's response. Dear Opinions, I think the kind choice would be to inform the person of the problem discreetly, which would cause the least confusion and embarrassment. If appropriate, offer to help and see if it is well. If appropriate, offer to help and see if it is welcome. All right, I think that's great advice. All right, those were some interesting billboard things today, weren't they? And if you would like to contact Abby for some advice, you can do so at www.dearabby.com, or you can write a letter to P.O. Box 270135, Kansas City, Missouri, 64127. And this is the first time in a couple weeks I haven't seen them mention the fact that she's been 4 decades as Dear Abby. All right, let's move over now to the Chicago Tribune and check in with our Eric Thomas. And his column is entitled Asking Eric. And if you were around last week, I gave you some background on Eric, and he actually has a book out, a best-selling book that I'm about to purchase. So anyway, I really love his advice. I think he's I like them both, of course, but I really think he's so, I don't know, he's just so gentle with a lot of the advice that he gives, and it's always so thoughtful. That's another word. All right, this is going to be a good one. The title, Friend Out of Drug Rehabilitation Continues to Blame, Hurt Others. Dear Eric, my friend Jack had a very public meltdown and was ordered to inpatient rehabilitation for his 20-year drug addiction. 1 year after his treatment, he has not changed and continues to hurt others and blame others for his many shortcomings. This is called being a, quote, dry drunk, end quote, when a sober person still behaves like someone in active addiction. My friend thinks everyone should be very proud of him for getting clean, but he is still the same person he has always been. How can his friends tell Jack that he needs to make major changes before we will, quote, refriend, end quote, him? He's working a 12-step program. And I love the signature, patiently waiting for steps 8 and 9. All right. And again, I always invite you to think about what would your answer be. I always think about them as I'm reading, you know, these different questions. But let's hear what Eric has to say. Dear Patiently, after 20 years of active addiction, it may take more than a year for Jack to put his life back together or to look at his behavior and his circumstances with true clarity. Sobriety is a journey that happens one day at a time, and it seems that he's still working through some of the old behaviors that have caused him and others pain in the past. It's fine for you to set a boundary with Jack by telling him that you are proud of him for getting clean. But there are still issues between you that you need to work out before you can fully come back into his life. But it's not your or your other friend's responsibility to hold a friend. It's friend-tervention. I'm going, what is that word? Instead of intervention, it's friend-tervention of sorts. Jack needs to work on these challenges and shortcomings with his sponsor. He may not understand the boundary that you're setting at first. You can convey your pride and support him as you're able, while also keeping the distance that you need until he's able to make amends. All right, I think that's excellent advice. I really do. You know, and I was thinking about someone who's very close in my life who actually had the same similar situation. And sometimes I am kind of hard on this person because I feel like, wait a minute, you know, you've been through the rehab, but you know, you got to really understand that I'm sure this takes a lot of time to really become a new person, right? I mean, if you've been doing that for a long time. So interesting stuff. I love reading these because it always makes me think about how we all need more empathy and compassion. All right, and here's the next one. Dear Eric, When I was a younger woman, I was in an abusive relationship. Out of it came one son, who is now over 50. He is abusive also. In his younger days, while still living at home, he attempted to hit me. Now that he has grown up, he says abusive things to me on our phone calls. The last time he expressed this behavior, I asked him not to call me. He annoys me. I don't miss the phone calls. However, I do wish him well. Did I do the right thing? Please advise. And this one is signed, no calls. What do you think? All right, Eric says, dear no calls, I'm sorry you experienced abusive mistreatment from your son and his father. It can be so hard to remove oneself from these situations, especially because abusers don't respect boundaries. It was right of you to ask your son not to call you. Through his actions, he was showing an unwillingness or an inability to treat you with respect. A boundary like the one you put in place can often help to preserve the relationship at a healthy distance. He now has the responsibility to address his abusive tendencies and then to make amends to you should you be open to it. That process would be harder, if not impossible, if you still had to put up with abusive phone calls from him. You can wish him well from afar while preserving your peace. Ah, I think that's such great advice. And notice how he always starts out so kind. You know, he's also, he always acknowledges the way people are feeling. And here is the last one. Dear Eric, I can identify with the letter writer who is unhappy after 40 years of marriage. And that one was signed on the cusp. I have been married 62 years, and though I truly love my spouse, retirement has brought out some negatives that were easier to overlook when we were both out of the house. We have found that joining groups with different activities, volunteering, and even working part-time has helped us better prioritize our time and leaves us less time for negativity. We have more to talk about at the end of the day instead of focusing on each other and what makes us unhappy. The friendships we have developed over the years would truly be a huge loss if we were to separate, and if on the cusp find some outside interest to involve both of them, they can keep this marriage going through the rough patch. Oh, I love that. And this one is signed, been there, done more. So how about this? You know, I love this person. I don't know who this person is, but instead of throwing in the towel, you know, he's a problem solver, or she's, I guess it's he's a problem solver, you know, he found a way to work around it, and it sounds like they're going to stay married. Okay, and here is what Eric says. Dear, been there. Thank you for this great perspective. Marriages can be completely different in retirement, just as they're completely different when raising children or caregiving or in many other phases of life. It can be very helpful for couples to make a concerted effort to get to know each other again and get to know themselves. I love that you and your spouse work on enriching your lives and let that enrichment spill over into your union. One other note on the original letter. A few people suggested that if the letter writer's husband's behavior has changed dramatically, the cause may be more complex than simply retirement. It may be worth getting a medical evaluation to rule out something more serious. there's our Eric going on and taking it a step further. And isn't that true? You know, we all do change, don't we? And, you know, let's rule out any sort of medical stuff. But how about

All right, so we're going to stick here now with the Tribune, because if you're a regular listener, welcome back and thank you. By the way, if you have any new listeners out there, welcome, welcome, welcome. We hope you like what you hear and that you'll become a regular member of our Chris family. But anyway, the only paper on Tuesday when I read is the Tribune. So we stay here with the Trib. And then we'll go back over to the Sun-Times and get our horoscopes. So let's start with the first one. And I am going to tell you that this is written by Daniel Laspada, Matt Martin, Julia Ramirez, and Desmond Yancey. And I think you might know this. These are all aldermen. Alderman Daniel Laspada represents the First Ward. Alderman Matt Martin represents the 47th Ward. Alderman Julia Ramirez represents the 12th Ward. And Alderman Desmond Yancey represents the 5th Ward. All right, and this one I think is going to be very interesting. I am looking at a picture of lots of people riding on the street. This must be some sort of a race or something, because they're definitely on the street. They're not on bike lanes in a neighborhood here. And a lot of people, I'm looking at probably 20, 25 people. Some of them have helmets on. They are all riding their bikes. And the photographer has taken a picture of them as they're doing that. And it says here, bike advocates. Oh, okay. So this is a rally. Hold a rally down Halsted Street in the Bridgeport neighborhood to the 11th Ward office of Alderman Nicole Lee to draw attention to the death of Riley O'Neill and the lack of bike infrastructure on June 15th. All right, and the title of this opinion, Riley O'Neill died a preventable death. We cannot cut funding for safe streets. On June 5th, Chicago City employee Riley O'Neill was killed while riding his bike on Halsted Street through the Bridgeport neighborhood. As a seasoned cyclist and member of the Complete Streets team at the Chicago Department of Transportation, CDOT, O'Neill knew how to navigate the streets safely on a bike. But the lack of safe infrastructure meant a careless mistake by a driver opening their door into O'Neill's path had fatal consequences. Tragedies such as this are preventable. Each year, dozens of people walking and biking are killed on Chicago streets. Thousands more are seriously injured. Drivers and people riding in cars are likewise killed and injured in crashes that can be prevented by better infrastructure designs and more robust investment. While Chicago has made progress reducing the number of fatal crashes on our roadways, the harsh reality is that they remain stubbornly high because of a lack of committed action. As elected leaders, it is our responsibility to ensure the public safety of our residents. Alongside more than a dozen of our aldermanic colleagues, we endorsed a set of policy recommendations geared toward ensuring tragedies such as what befell O'Neill become a thing of the past. Every day we partner with residents, local businesses, city agencies, and other stakeholders to plan and implement roadway projects in our wards. We know what works. A city free from serious injuries and fatalities on our roadways is within our reach. To this end, we are committed to pursuing the following

0: taking immediate actions. Each of these items could have been prevented O'Neill's, could have prevented O'Neill's death if enacted sooner. 1. Ensure adequate staffing and resources for CDOT. We should exempt CDOT from the city hiring freeze and allow vacant positions to be filled immediately. In particular, we must increase the number of budgeted traffic engineers, the lack of which is a bottleneck that delays all traffic studies and road improvements. Overall, we must maintain and, wherever possible, grow CDOT and capital improvement project funding levels during the upcoming city budget process. 2. Share additional bike safety information through the city clerk's office. We are committed to collaborating with the clerk's office to share road safety information as part of existing processes with residents, including information on the Dutch Reach, a step that drivers can take to prevent dooring as part of the annual renewal of residents' vehicle stickers. 3. Expand equitable traffic enforcement. The City Council should pass an ordinance this fall making the Smart Streets pilot program permanent with a path toward expanding the program citywide. Furthermore, we should recommit ourselves to working toward passing the recommendations provided by the Equity in Enforcement Working Group. These three groups of immediate actions are just a first step in what needs to be a long-term, committed effort by the City Council, the Mayor, the City Clerk, and city agencies to address preventable traffic crashes, injuries, and fatalities. We have shared these recommendations with these key decision makers in advance of the Council's work on the 2027 city budget. Working together, we can bring about the city O'Neill dedicated his life to building, a city with safe streets for all Chicagoans. Well, I think that was a really, really informative opinion piece. And I don't know, listeners, I'm terrified when I see people biking when I'm driving, because so many accidents can occur. And I really like the second one where, you know, sharing information with drivers is, I think, one really great way. I mean, this guy lost his life because he ran into somebody who opened their door. And how many times has that happened or could have happened? So I'm glad the alderman wrote this and letting us know what steps they're taking to make things safer. All right, we are halfway through our time together. So, of course, I need to remind you that you're listening to Chris Radio, your information station. And we're so happy that you're with us. And just in case you don't know, we broadcast from the amazing Chicago Lighthouse. And if you don't know this, we are located right in the heart of our beautiful medical district. We're right by Roosevelt and Damon. And right up the street is a Rush. You know, right literally behind our building is the University of Illinois. You know, we've got Taylor Street not far away. It's a great area. And we just want to thank you so much for being part of our family and listening. And please tell your friends to join us. All right, let's check in now with our next opinion piece. And this one is from John Schmidt, and this is a special to the Tribune. John Schmidt, let's see, senior counsel at Meyer Brown LLP, served from 1994 to 1997 as the Associate Attorney General of the United States. He is a member of the Executive Committee of the Illinois Gun Violence Prevention Action Committee. That's GPAC. All right, well, I'm sure he's going to have some good advice for us. And the title of this one, It's Too Soon to Claim Success in Reducing Chicago Violence. And I'm looking at a picture here of a police officer, and he is standing. I don't even like to see pictures of people with guns. I'm not going to lie. You know, I think last week we also described a picture like this, you know, where someone was carrying a gun. It's just really upsetting to me. But anyway, he is, he's got his bulletproof vest on. He's got the rifle. He's standing at a scene where four people were shot, one fatally, near the intersection of North Lockwood Avenue and West Madison Street in Chicago's Austin community on June 8th. All right, so let's hear what this man's opinion is, John Schmidt. The fact that Chicago saw 122 homicides over the summer months, that's the lowest summer total since 1965, has some declaring a major success. But in 1965, Chicago had 700,000 more people. Per capita, the homicide rate is actually 25% higher when comparing the two summers. That rate of violence, as it affects families, friends, and neighbors, not as a citywide total, is what we experience as individuals and communities. More importantly, the comparison that matters now is not to Chicago 60 years ago, but to other American cities that are our competitors for business, population, and the other elements that make cities great. Those other cities are also the right measure for the level of public safety we can and should achieve in every neighborhood. Unfortunately, for the first 8 months of this year, Chicago's homicide total compared with that of other cities is worse than ever. In the first 8 months, Chicago had 288 homicides, far more than any other city. Next on the list is Los Angeles, with over 1 million more people, which saw 192 homicides. Then comes New York City, with over three times our population, with 173 homicides. Wow, I just have to let that sink in for a minute. This guy's given us some great information, listeners. I mean, you know, we read all this data, but where is it coming from and in comparison with what? That's pretty sombering and sobering, isn't it? All right, back to this. Nothing about Chicago's economy or any social or other characteristics of our population accounts for those differences. Historically speaking, that hasn't been the trend. In the early 1990s, when Chicago had over 900 homicides, New York City had over 2,200, and Los Angeles over 1,000. Chicago did bring its homicide total down to 450 in 2007. But then in Chicago, unlike those other cities, the decline we saw in gun violence stopped. That is an institutional failure, not a function of any external forces for which we ourselves bear responsibility. There are some smaller cities, such as St. Louis, Birmingham, Alabama and New Orleans that have a homicide rate higher than Chicago's. But we should not gain any comfort from shared failure. And those cities are not our competitors for growth in critical categories that produce and sustain a great city such as Chicago. One reason Chicago's comparative statistics are now worse than ever is because cities across the country, including Chicago, experienced a significant decline in homicides in recent years. Chicago has gone from 617 in 2023 down to 416 last year. In almost all other cities around the country, that decline has continued in 2026. But in Chicago, the decline has stopped, and total homicides for the first 8 months are about even with last year. Given our history 2 decades ago, seeing the decline in homicides stop here is an ominous development. The University of Chicago Crime Lab has attributed Chicago's outlier status in this regard in part to the increased prevalence in violence involving guns with large capacity magazines and switches that convert them to automatic firing. Cook County State's Attorney Eileen Burke has an unannounced policy of moving to deny partial release and seeking extended jail time for anyone found with such an enhanced firearm. That policy should be supported and reinforced repeatedly by Chicago public officials at all levels. The Illinois legislature also has before it a bill supported by GPAC and other gun control groups that would ban the sale in Illinois of pistols easily convertible with switches to automatic firing, a lethal enhancement that is not needed for self-defense. The bill leaves for sale a wide range of other firearms usable for self-defense or other lawful purposes. Similar bills have been passed in California, Connecticut, New York, and Maryland. This Illinois bill was ready for passage at the end of the spring legislative system, but was deferred. The General Assembly should pass the bill during its November veto session. Cutting back on the availability and use of enhanced guns alone will not alone do the job. Chicago police, our state and federal prosecutors, and the groups working in our communities to reduce violence face together the critical job of getting us back on the downward track that will allow us someday to celebrate successes in reducing Chicago homicides and gun violence to the levels we see today in other great American cities. All right, there was a lot of information in there, and I don't even think in terms of guns having the capability to be enhanced to make larger guns. So sounds to me like this is something that maybe, should be absolutely passed to keep everyone safer. All right, let's move over. How about some voices of the people? We haven't done those for a while, so let's check in with those. And if you would like to submit one, you can do so by going to www.chicagotribune.com/letters. Email your letter submissions. They need to be 400 words or less to letters@chicagotribune.com. And please, if you do that, include your full name, address, and phone number. All right, this kind of is a companion piece to the opinion that we just read. So let's hear our first voice. Solutions to Gun Violence. On September 11th, 2001, we recall exactly where we were. One of us was in a second grade classroom, confused while school was dismissed earlier. The other was a newly minted trauma surgeon who had just dropped off his son to kindergarten on his first day of school. As the chaotic day unfolded, hospitals along the East Coast waited for patients from New York City who never came. For the past 25 years, we have paused to remember the 2,977 lives lost when the Twin Towers fell. The nation is still healing. However, a far greater threat than any terrorist attack or foreign enemy continues to haunt Americans daily. Firearms. Every year, roughly 48,000 Americans die by firearm, more than half by suicide, and more than 40% by homicide. September 11, 2001 would have to recur every 3 weeks a year to match the toll of deaths annually by firearm. How are we commemorating those lives? We honor the bravery of first responders on that horrific day. Yet every day, law enforcement officers brave the reality that while they are on duty, firearms are their leading cause of death. While it is not productive to rank tragedies, a toll this constant, this preventable, and this ignored demands scrutiny. For a decade, U.S. Senator Dick Durbin and U.S. Representative Robin Kelly have pushed for a resolution to make June Gun Violence Awareness Month to commemorate the lives lost and beckon a nation to change. Solutions exist. In Illinois, a proposed bill called the Responsibility in Firearm Legislation Act would create financial accountability for manufacturers whose products contribute the most to firearm injury. Community violence intervention organizations, thanks to investments, provide resources to the most at-risk individuals and communities. At the federal level, attempts have been made to repeal the Protection of Lawful Commerce in Arms Act, which shields firearm makers and dealers from civil liability. Yet progress is being unwound. Right after President Donald Trump took office, his administration shuttered the White House Office of Gun Violence Prevention. It has since cut the budget of the Bureau of Alcohol, Tobacco, Firearms, and Explosives by more than a quarter, diverted many ATF agents to immigration enforcement, scrapped the zero tolerance policy for dealers who break federal law, and eliminated the tax that once restricted access to suppressors and short-barreled weapons. We hope commemorating the lives affected on 9/11 can also lead to sustainable changes where we only remember the victims of daily gun violence and not add to the scroll. All right, that powerful voice is from Dr. Anthony Douglas, public health practitioner, and Dr. Selwyn Rogers Jr., Chief of Trauma and Acute Care Surgery at the University of Chicago Medical Center. Amen. Amen to that one. All right, and here's the next one. Look for the helpers. 25 years ago, my wife and I had similar reactions as others to the news coming in regarding a plane crashing into a tower in New York. Listening to the radio, we heard the bulletin, thought probably a small plane. We kept reading. More, and then more. Maybe we should turn on the TV. We spent the day vividly watching the tragedy, We still have strong memories of the towers going down and all that followed. The strongest and most heartfelt memory is from watching footage of people leave the tower area as fast as they could to get away from the danger and a column of firefighters marching toward the danger. A lump in my throat. They're marching into danger with one thought. They're going there to help those in trouble. Thank God for people like that. Some in that column likely didn't make it back. Coincidentally, a short while after 9/11, we were downtown, and a fire truck went by on a call. I've seen hundreds of fire trucks and police cars go by on calls, but this time it felt different. I thought of the guys on 9/11 marching toward danger. Got that lump in my throat again. Police and firefighters today, just like that day, don't know all they're going to face. They go because they're needed. They want to help. Again, thank God for people like that. All right. Well, that's a great, great place to stop. That voice comes to us from Bill Burns, South Elgin, and I say the same thing. Thank God for people like that. Hopefully, we should all try to be people like that, just even in our daily lives. All right, let's move over now after that poignant voice, and let's get our horoscopes for today, September 15th through Georgia Nichols, and we're back at the Sun Times. And again, she does the star rating, 5 dynamic, 4 positive, and we all have either 3 days, stars, I mean, that's average, or we have 4 stars positive. We don't have any so-so or difficult days. Those are 2 and 1 stars. And there is a moon alert. Avoid shopping or making important decisions after 10 o'clock tonight. And by the way, the moon is in Scorpio. And we are still in Virgo. And shout out to our amazing associate producer, Miss Sandy, who's our resident Virgo. And to all of you, you have a whole other week. You're August 23rd through September 22nd, next week. You have a 4-star positive day. With the sun in your sign right now, you're empowered, which is a fortunate thing because today you are determined to achieve a particular aim. Quite likely, you're able to sweet-talk your way into anything. You might be interested in an unusual health approach. All right, the next one, Libra, you're coming up next. September 23rd, October 22nd, you also have a positive 4-star day. You'll have no trouble expressing your views today with Mercury in your sign. You might be interested in buying something you want very much, or conversely, it might be related to a way to earn money that strongly appeals. Get your facts. Scorpio, October 23rd, November 21st, you also have a positive day. Today, both the moon and fair Venus are in your sign, influenced by Pluto, which can give you intense feelings. You might feel obsessed about something. Perhaps you want to transform where you live or make things better in a more idealistic or dreamy way. Sagittarius, November 22nd through January 21st, you also have a positive 4-star day. Likely your idealism is aroused today. Meanwhile, some of you might almost be paralyzed by a secret love affair. This is a strong time for you, and you are admired. Rally your troops if you're having disputes about inheritances or shared property. Capricorn, December 22nd through January 19th. You have an average 3-star day. An exchange with a friend or a member of a group will be intense today because both parties seem to know what they want. Well, you definitely do. Fortunately, you have the advantage now if you need to talk to bosses and authority figures because they'll listen to you. Aquarius, January 20th through February 18th. You have a positive day, 4 stars. Tread carefully with authority figures today. Listen to what others say and don't be too quick to challenge them because you want to do things your way. Diplomacy is required. Fortunately, others will admire your work ethic right now because you're giving your job everything you have. Pisces, 3-star average day, February 19th through March 20th. Steer clear of controversial discussions today because ego battles will quickly arise simply because people are passionate and entrenched in their views. Therefore, table these discussions for another day. Enjoy playful athletic outings. Aries, you have an average 3-star day, March 21st through April 19th. Feelings of obsession might grip you when dealing with shared property, banking issues, or matters related to taxes or inheritances. Your strong opinions might make it difficult to cooperate or agree to anything. Be aware of this. And by the way, listeners, that seems to be our theme today. There's a lot of kind of like opposing feelings that everyone's having. So I think it's a day to be, keep that in mind and be extra kind. Keep that in mind and be extra kind. I like that. Taurus, April 20th, May 20th, average day. Oh, here you go. 3 stars. This is a playful time for you. It's also a productive time at work because you have clever ideas, not only about getting things done, but also about improving your health. Strong feelings might arise, see, in your dealings with partners, spouses, and close friends. Look for the highest good. Gemini, May 21st through June 20th. Positive 4-star day. Issues related to your job, health, or a pet will be important. Whatever it is, you're not in the mood to compromise. You have very, there you go, specific ideas and specific wants. Your idealism is aroused and very likely coworkers will support you. Cancer, June 21st through July 22nd. Average 3-star day. This is a passionate day, because romance is at the same time confusing and impossibly idealistic. Something important makes it hard to let go or be open to change. Certainly, romance will be compelling. These strong feelings might also apply to dealing with children. And last but not least, Leo, July 23rd through August 22nd, average 3-star day. Issues related to family or something to do with your home or where you live might be intense today. You are a sign that has a strong attachment to your home because your home is your castle. This could involve dealing with someone whose values differ from yours. All right, so I think our theme is we all have very strong feelings about things, but so do other people. So keep in mind to be kind. I'm going to make that my byline. All right, let's move over and let's have a little fun with We're Sticking with the Sun Times. And of course, Garfield. I love this one. This is a perfect example. They have, whatever John and Garfield's horoscope is, this certainly fits for today. All right, so Garfield's sitting at the table waiting for his food. And you kind of see a bowl of food that says Garfield being moved over to him. And it's like underneath, scoot, scoot, tap. Okay, so it's like somebody's pushing the dog food. And then in the second frame, it gets a little closer. And John says, there you go. And Scoot, Scoot taps it over. It's right in front of Garfield's face now. And then Garfield looks at us and puts his hand on the food and said, John isn't sure that I'll like this new food. I'm sorry. I think that fits beautifully with all our horoscopes today. And there's another one here. Little conflict between Curtis and his teacher. And we have the teacher saying, she's got her hands on her little glasses. Curtis is sitting in class and she looks at Curtis and says, why don't you have your homework, Mr. Wilkins? And then Curtis goes, I didn't understand. And then she looks at him. It's just he and her in the next frame. And she said, well, I can help with that. What didn't you understand? And then Curtis looks at her and says, I didn't understand why we have homework in the first place. All right, let's move back over to our Tribune and check in with our classic Peanuts. And this is Peanuts, and it is, Snoopy and Woodstock today. So Snoopy goes up and he sees Woodstock up on the top of like a little tiny branch. And Snoopy says, oh, you've been called for jury duty? And then he walks away and Woodstock's looking at him and he goes, oh, don't worry. It's very simple. And in the next frame, he looks right at little Woodstock. You know, Woodstock's that little teeny tiny bird. And he said, all you do is stand in the hallway for 3 hours until they tell you the trial has been canceled. Then you go home. And then as little Woodstock is walking away, Snoopy says, I'm sure you can do it. All right. And finally, I love this one. This is a really sweet one to end with. This is Pickles by Brian Kane and by Brian Crane. Sorry about that. And it's Nelson and he's in bed and it's dark and he's talking to God. And he said, hi, God. This is me, Nelson. Are you busy right now? And then in the second frame, we get a little bit more of a close-up. And he said, my grandpa said it's okay for me to talk to you. And then in the third frame, we're kind of looking at him. And he said, you were around back when he was my age. And then in the final frame, he looks up. It's dark in his room again. And he said, so, how far back do you go? That's all the time we have today together, dear listeners. I'm your reader, Kate. You're listening to Chris Radio, your information station. Go out and make it a great day. And keep in mind to be kind. Thanks for listening.
1: Christopher Downey is an architect, planner, and consultant who lost his sight in 2008 after a tumor wrapped around his optic nerve. How is it possible to keep working as an architect? He works with a blind computer scientist who's devised a way to print online maps through a tactile printer. 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
4: Hello, I'm Donatella. You're listening to Chris Radio. During this hour, I'll be reading articles from the entertainment, business, and editorial sections from today's Chicago Tribune and Chicago Sun-Times. We begin with the almanac from the Chicago Tribune. On this day, September 15th, in 1776, British forces occupied New York City during the American Revolution. In 1821, independence was proclaimed for Costa Rica, Guatemala, Honduras, Nicaragua, and El Salvador. In 1857, William Hofford Taft, who served as President of the United States and as U.S. Chief Justice, was born in Cincinnati. In 1894, film director Jean Renoir was born in Paris. In 1903, country singer-songwriter Roy Acuff was born in Maynardsville, Tennessee. In 1917, the first issue of Forbes magazine was published. In 1928, jazz musician and band leader Cannonball Adderley was born, Julian Edwin Adderley, in Tampa. In 1937, the Nuremberg Laws deprived German Jews of their citizenship and made the swastika the official symbol of Nazi Germany. In 1940, during the Battle of Britain in World War II, the tide turned as the Luftwaffe sustained heavy losses inflicted by the Royal Air Force. In 1949, The Lone Ranger premiered on ABC television with Clayton Moore as the masked hero and Jay Silverheels as Tonto. In 1950, during the Korean conflict, United Nations forces landed at Incheon in the south and began their drive towards Seoul. In 1959, Soviet Premier Nikita Khrushchev arrived in the U.S. to begin a 13-day visit. In 1963, four black girls were killed when a bomb went off during Sunday services at the 16th Street Baptist Church in Birmingham, Alabama. Three Ku Klux Klansmen eventually were convicted for their roles in the blast. In 1972, a federal grand jury in Washington indicted seven men in connection with the Watergate break-in. In 1981, the Senate Judiciary Committee voted unanimously to approve the Supreme Court nomination of Sandra Day O'Connor. In 1989, Pulitzer Prize winner author Robert Penn Warren, the first poet laureate of the United States, died in Scranton, Vermont. He was 84. In 1990, France announced it would send 4,000 more soldiers to the Persian Gulf and expel Iraqi military attaches in Paris in response to Iraq's raids on French, Belgian, and Canadian diplomatic grounds in Kuwait. In 1992, FBI Director William Sessions promised a new national campaign to stem a recent wave of carjackings. In 1993, former 60s radical Catherine Ann Power, who had spent 23 years in hiding, surrendered to authorities to face charges stemming from a 1970 bank robbery in which a Boston police officer was killed. Power received a 5-year federal term to run concurrently with an 8 to 12 year state sentence. She was released in 1999. In 1997, two of the nation's most popular diet drugs, Defexfluramine and fenfluramine, were pulled off the market because of new evidence they could seriously damage patients' hearts. Also in 1997, the IRA-allied Sinn Féin Party entered Northern Ireland's peace talks for the first time. In 1998, Mark McGwire of the St. Louis Cardinals hit his 63rd home run of the season. In 1999, 1 month after being charged in the United States with laundering suspected drug payoffs, Mexico's former top drug prosecutor, Mario Ruiz Massieu, was found dead in his New Jersey apartment in apparent suicide. In 2000, the Summer Olympics opened in Sydney. In 2001, President George W. Bush ordered U.S. troops to get ready for war and braced Americans for a long, difficult assault against terrorists to avenge the September 11th attack. In 2002, opposition parties swept Macedonia's ruling coalition from power in the nation's first elections since the 2001 armed uprising. In 2003, the WUSA Soccer League shut down operations 5 days before the Women's World Cup, saying it didn't have enough money to stay in business for a fourth season. In 2004, three Americans were found guilty of torturing Afghans in a private jail and sentenced to prison. Also in 2004, National Hockey League owners agreed to lock out the players. Also in 2004, Johnny Ramone, guitarist and co-founder of the seminal punk band The Ramones, he was 55. In 2005, President George W. Bush, addressing the nation from storm-ravaged New Orleans, acknowledged the government failed to respond adequately to Hurricane Katrina and urged Congress to approve a massive reconstruction program. In 2006, Republican Bob Ney, Republican of Ohio, agreed to plead guilty to two criminal charges in the congressional corruption probe spawned by disgraced lobbyist Jack Abramoff. In 2007, Sarah Thomas became the first female official to work a game in the Football Bowl subdivision, formerly IA, serving as the line judge in the Jacksonville State-Memphis game, which Memphis won 35-14. In 2008, investment giant Lehman Brothers was forced to declare bankruptcy, the largest ever in the United States, as it fell victim to a global financial crisis. Now let's take a look at today's TV listings. On NBC at 7 p.m. live is America's Got Talent. On ABC at 7 p.m. is the season premiere of Dancing with the Stars. On Fox at 7 p.m. is the season finale of Kitchen Nightmares. On HGTV at 7 p.m. is a new series of Very Haunted Renovation. 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And on NBC at 9 p.m. is the season finale of Password. Moving on to entertainment news. Winners include Leopoldstadt, Octet, and Movement You Need by the Chicago Tribune. The Writers' Theater production of Tom Stoppard's Leopoldstadt won 5 Joseph Jefferson Awards at Monday night's ceremony at the Harris Theater, including the Best Large Production, Best Director for Kiri Perloff, and the traditionally coveted award for Best Acting Ensemble. In the musical category, the off-loop staging of Dave Malloy's Octet was also a big favorite of the Jeff Committee, winning 4 awards including Best Mid-Sized Musical and Best Director of a Musical for Kia Form. Marriott Theatre's production of A Little Night Music took home the Jeff for Best Large Musical, while Red Orchard Theatre's staging of Birds of North America won for Best Mid-Sized Production of a Play. Brendan Hunt's solo show, The Movement You Need, which premiered at the Steppenwolf Theater, also found favor with all-volunteer committee, winning 4 awards. The star and co-writer of Ted Lasso and his creative team were slated to attend the ceremony. Major acting awards were also won by Al Jaleel McGee, Gwendolyn Whiteside, Cody Combe, Alson O'Malley, Maxwell McCloud Shingen and Kelvin Rostin Jr. Black Ensemble Theater, celebrating its 50th birthday, was honored with a special Jeff. A full list of winners can be listed now. Production of a play, Midsize, Birds of North America, a Red Orchard Theater. Production of a musical, Large, A Little Night Music, by the Marriott Theater. Production of a musical, Midsize, was Octet by the Raven Theater. Production of a review was Men of Soul by the Black Ensemble Theater. Ensemble for a play was Leopoldstadt by the Writers Theater. Ensemble for a musical or review was Octet by the Raven Theater. For new work awards was Marco Antonio Rodriguez, The Brief Wondrous Life of Oscar Wilde at Goodman Theater. And James Sherman, The First Lady of Television at Northlife Theater. 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The best director of a musical, large, was Trent Stork, Come From Away at Paramount Theater. Best director of a musical, midsize, was Kira Fromm for Octet at Raven Theater. Best director of a review was Daryl D. Brooks, Men of Soul at Black Ensemble Theater. Best performer in a principal role for a play was Al Jaleel McGee for Ma Rainey's Black Bottom at Goodman Theater, as well as Gwendolyn Whiteside for Come Back Little Sheba at American Blues Theater. The Never-Ending Celebration of Writer Nelson Algren by the Chicago Tribune. The writer Nelson Algren used to drink in the apartment where I grew up, joining other writers and pals of my parents in regular gatherings, filling the living room with conversations, cigarette and cigar smoke, and the clinking of ice cold against cocktail glasses. I certainly did not know it then, but I have since come to know that when Algren drank, he did not drink with a desperate and dangerous enthusiasm, as did many of the great writers we associate with booze. He was a great writer too, though his output was not as substantial as it might have been. So do not assume that an upcoming three-day event taking place at the three notable Chicago taverns has anything to do with Algren's fondness for alcohol. Rather, the venues represent his affection for saloons and the people in them. He was of a time when taverns were essential parts of most any neighborhood, offering comfort from life's storms. As he wrote, between streetcar stops stretch the streets where the shadow of the tavern and the shadow of the church form a dark and double-walled dead end. Algren has been gone from Chicago since leaving in 1975 and gone from life since dying in 1981 from a heart attack in Sag Harbor on Long Island. But he remains vibrantly alive in his own books, a pair of movies, a museum, books written about him in various events. I asked a former Tribune colleague, journalist Mary Wisniewski, about Algren's relationship with booze. She is the author of the terrific 2016 biography, Algren, A Life, and she told me, few of Algren's friends thought that he was an alcoholic, though he did sometimes drink too much. There was more of a culture of drinking among writers and artists in the mid-20th century than there is now. Some of his attraction to bars was just loneliness. He wanted to be out with other people where things were happening. It was more fun to be drinking in a Chicago tavern with friends than alone with his typewriter, especially as his work became harder to sell. Now that that's settled, let me steer you to the upcoming weekend of tavern hopping in celebration of the 75th anniversary of the publication of Algren's masterpiece, Chicago, City on the Make. This is the creation of two of the most ardent and knowledgeable fans of Algren. They are writers and friends. Both are smart and lively. Paul Durica is a director of exhibitions at the Chicago History Museum and operates tours and events as the creator of Pocket Hill, Guide to Hell. Bill Savage is a professor at Northwestern University and teaches courses on Chicago history, literature, and culture, with an emphasis on Algren. I think we came up with this idea over beers at Miller's Pub, Durica said. We both believe that there is a continued relevance to the book, and this event is yet another way to make sure Algren is remembered. At each stop, Durica and Savage, and others, will read selections from City, as well as provide historical and biographical information. One main point of comparison with City is Carl Sandburg's poem, Chicago, Savage said. Both are dated, yes, and we are no longer a hog butcher for the world, but Sandberg and Algren captured elements that still exist. The city of the hustler and the square is what we remain, and Nelson's language remains so powerful. There will be music and other surprises. Tickets are, quite reasonably, $5 to $20, cash bar. The event begins at 7 p.m. Friday at Bernice's Tavern, venerable neighborhood tavern with deep roots at 3238 South Halsted Street. As a boy, Algren lived on the south side and idolized the White Sox. He used the team's Black Sox scandal of 1919 to make some vivid observation on corruption in city. At 1 p.m. Saturday, and moves to the Old Town Ale House, 209 West North Avenue, a place that the late Roger Ebert called the best bar in the world that I know about, and where Algren frequently drank. It is filled with the muscular paintings of longtime fixture, writer, and storyteller Bruce Elliott. His Algren portrait is one of the biggest paintings on the walls. The final stop comes at 5 p.m. Sunday at the Hideout, 1354 West Waubonsie Avenue. This is the largest of the places. It even has a stage, and so will be the busiest, with more than a few readers, including journalist Lester Munson, beer historian Liz Garibay, teacher and one of the Hideout's former owners, Tim Tuden, poet Gregorio Gomez Ogayo, writer Dmitry Samarov, and radio host Mario Smith. A limited edition poster by Ethan de Ercole will be for sale. You will learn that Algren lived for some time just to the west at 1523 West Waubonsie Avenue. That building where he once wooed French writer and feminist Simone de Beauvoir is no longer there, razed long ago to make way for the northbound lanes of the Kennedy Expressway. Savage will also bring the holiday magazine in which portions of city first appeared and other items from his vast Algren collection. There are some who plan to partake in all 3 days, others who will be dropping in for one night only. A few plan to extend the Algren celebrations next Saturday by driving to the Nelson Algren Museum of Miller Beach in Indiana to celebrate the 25th anniversary of the 50th anniversary edition of City, an edition annotated by teacher David Schmidtkins and Savage, with museum board members Dick Bales and Wisniewski. Oh, I almost forgot to mention that for the 3-day tavern tour, the local brewery Hop Butcher for the World has crafted 4 beers inspired by City on the Make. Cheers. Woman Unknown wins Venice Prize by the Chicago Tribune. Woman Unknown, a drama about Denmark in the aftermath of the Nazi occupation, directed by May L. Tukey, won the prestigious Golden Lion at the 83rd Venice Film Festival on Saturday. The Maggie Gyllenhaal-led jury announced the winners, which included a Best Actor prize for John Malkovich for his performance in the dark CIA comedy Wild Horse 9. Malkovich was not in attendance at the ceremony, but he sent a video message explaining that he is shooting in Montreal. "I am humbled to be chosen for this award, which has been given to so many wonderful actors," Malkovich said. Aside from Malkovich's win, the starrier Hollywood films were shut out of the awards. El Tuki, who was the only woman to have solely directed a film in the main competition this year, is the 8th woman to have won the festival's top prize. "To me, personally, Woman Unknown is about the female body as a battleground," Al-Tuki said. "At the same time, the film tells the tale of women who are unseen, invisible, and voiceless." She thanked Gyllenhaal for using her voice to shine a light on unequal opportunities for women. The film's lead, Mathilde Arcel, won the festival's Best Actress prize and was visibly emotional as she accepted the award. "This is my first lead role in a movie and my first time at a film festival," she said. "I'm extremely honored." South Korean amateur Lee Chang-dong's portrait of Class and Labor, Possible Love, won the Silver Lion Grand Jury Prize. Possible Love is Lee's first film in 8 years, following his acclaimed Burning. NASA, a harrowing documentary about military strategies employed in the war in Gaza from Israeli filmmakers Yuval Abraham and Rachel Soar, was awarded a

Khan's A Place to Heal, which is set in an adolescent psychiatric ward in a public hospital. Practical Magic 2 breaks Spider-Man's spell. Practical Magic 2 conjured a box office victory this weekend, opening atop the North American charts decades after its predecessor grew from a modest theatrical performer into a cult favorite. The Warner Bros. Sequel starring Sandra Bullock and Nicole Kidman earned an estimated $30 million, according to Estimate Sunday. The film knocked Spider-Man Brand New Day out of the top box spot after it led the domestic box office for six consecutive weekends. It slipped to second with $8.4 million. Practical Magic 2 added about $16 million overseas for a worldwide opening of about $46 million. You're listening to entertainment and business news from the Chicago Tribune and Chicago Sun-Times on Chris Radio. How Three Millennials Are Building an Art Space with Little Village Spirit by the Chicago Sun-Times. By fall's busy art season, Daniel Silva wanted his new exhibition space and cultural hub, TQ, to be open and ready for business in Little Village. His team, which includes Mokul Murist, Mr. Pintamuro, and Julio Naya of Little Village Local, planned a grand opening for July 30th. The celebration was set to include local dignitaries, a DJ, catering, and more, all part of a large community gathering. But one day before the event, the Department of Business Affairs and Consumer Protection told TQ leaders that it would not issue a business license because the property is, for some reason, located in a residential zone. Now, the space is diving into the fall art season with a variety of planned pop-ups and collaborations with neighboring businesses and street vendors along 26th Street. With most of their big community events taking place over weekends, they've launched a rotating mural series and plan to host exhibitions featuring local artists in the near future as they gear up for full October opening. What's happening on the South Side is unfolding as Chicago Exhibition Week, 7 days of gallery events, parties, and lectures, happens primarily in and around the city's West Loop and near West Side. But for Silva and his partners, the goal is not to get a seat at Chicago's existing visual arts table. They want to build one of their own. That plan has, however, come with some obstacles. Just steps from the Little Village Arch at 3100 West 26th Street, TQ sits in the formerly vacant building at 3126 West 26th Street. It has been, historically, a botanica, a COVID-19 testing site, a barbershop, and at some point in the 1950s, a gas station. So it made sense to start a business there. But the Little Village Chamber of Commerce informed TQ that it sits in a residential zone, grinding to a halt the process of securing a business license. According to data from the Cook County's Assessor's Office, however, the address is being assessed as a commercial property and straddles the line between residential and mixed use, commercial and residential zones. Because they couldn't host commercial exhibitions inside or officially launch as a store yet, Silva and his partners decided to do what our people have been doing since forever here on 26th Street, Anaya said. We had to do the old Little Village method. That tried and true method, utilized by street artists and vendors for decades, means meeting the neighborhood where it already exists by taking their art to the streets. Anaya bought some clothing racks from Walmart to display t-shirts and art, and the next day they attracted dozens of residents from across Chicago. They ordered pizza for guests, and representatives from the Foundation of Little Village and State Representative Edgar Gonzalez dropped by to express their support. We had to go back to the drawing board, Anaya said. That's actually where it clicked for a moment where it's like, okay, well, we don't have the piece of paper, but we have our community here. But when city's official kept questioning why they couldn't simply find a different storefront, Daniel and the team stood their ground. Now, Silva and his partners are working with the city to get their property rezoned, and a process that involves Alderman Byron Siccho Lopez, 25th District, Mayor Brandon Johnson, and the city's rezoning committee.
The project is funded by grants in the

Department of Business Affairs and Consumer Protection, and a storefront grant from the Little Village Chamber of Commerce. Art was still happening as they waited. Mr. Pintamuro and other local artists have painted murals on the walls inside and outside of the building. The license is good and all, but I think ultimately building and bridging that connection that brings people here is just as important, if not more, Anaya said. And thanks to a viral video featuring the makeover out of an unsightly pothole outside, their social media presence has grown exponentially. The pole was painted to look like a cactus, and locals are invited to place their own stickers in an attempt to beautify the area. The name of the space is derived from the Nahuatl word tekeo, which means a collective work or service within a community, Silva says. In the spirit of tekeo, Silva wants the space to be about helping each other in a communal service. Mr. Pintamuro said he often thinks of the Nahuatl verb for tekeo's mission. You always want to make sure that the temple, or place where you receive the knowledge or medicine, is always as beautiful as you found it. We have a responsibility since we are at the entry point of Little Village. Fall for Art by the Chicago Sun-Times. This season, the action is in Chicago's art galleries. Here's 10 shows not to miss. The fourth annual Chicago Exhibition Weeks kicks off Monday with more than 50 participating galleries opening their doors for art through the weekend. Last year, Chicago Exhibition Week attracted 10,000 attendees over 3 days. Produced by Gertie, a contemporary art platform started by Abby Pucker, the week's highlight is a series of opening receptions on Wednesday and Thursday when major blue chip, mid-sized, and many non-traditional spaces invite the public in to see exhibitions by the likes of Juame Plensa, Claudita Jimenez, and Brandon Fernandez. If you're out of town or too busy to experience this year's Chicago Exhibition Week, fear not. Many participating galleries are keeping the exhibitions that open this week through the fall. Some shows will be open well into the new year. Here are 10 galleries and shows and events not to miss this fall. 82 Nights Only, featuring several artists at Gertie Hub. Where, 400 North Peoria Street. When, through December 13th. Combining comedy with contemporary art, this 12-week exhibition features rotating experiences, performances, and screenings. 82 Nights Only is an attempt to disrupt the fixed exhibition format and change the stigma of a stuffy art show, said Gertie's head of programming, partnerships, and membership, Chanel Lacey. Featured artists include Nemia Morgan, Ken Kagami, and Chicago favorite Pope L, and many more. Irama Silencios by Claudita Jimenez at Marianne Ibrahim Gallery. Where? 437 North Paulina Street through October 31st. Born in Honolulu, Hawaii, and raised in Philadelphia, Claudita Jimenez describes his worldview as bifocal, and that's evident in all of his work. Irama Silencios draws on a family secret. The man he'd know his entire life as his Tio Juan was revealed to be his biological grandfather. The two deepened their relationship even more after the revelation. Look out for pieces such as Los Verones, which depict his Tio Juan, Grandfather Gabriel, and Grandmother Renee Jimenez, and Invitation a la Tral, inspired in part by Mexico City modernist mural art, where the artist now lives and works. The Noise Will Sound by Brendan Fernandez at Monique Maloki Gallery. At 451 North Paulina Street through October 24th. Brendan Fernandez is not easily categorized. He blends visual art with dance, design, textiles, and music to create multi-sensory experiences, blending his own curiosity with experimentation. As a kid, I was always dancing and drawing and painting, he told WBEZ in May. Fernandez's work will be featured at several events this fall. Maloki's mid-sized West Town Gallery will showcase The Noise Will Sound, the Kenyan Canadian's artist's latest. Chicago Exhibition Week is through September 20th.
at select Chicago galleries. The galleries are free to enter, but some events are ticketed series of film photographs. Slightly north on select dates, Fernandez will reprise a group dance work called Score for the Murthy Auditorium, a semi-improvisatory contemporary dance involving seven performers, including Dry House Museum. Human Nature, featuring silver artists at the Franklin, at 3522 West Franklin Boulevard, through September 2027 by appointment. Humans have long relied on the natural world for survival. In this exhibition at Power Palpable Edra Soto and Dan Sullivan's outdoor gallery space, the Franklin, artists question what it means that nature does not need us to survive and contend with the idea that human interests influence what happens to our forests and oceans. The exhibition features Chicago-based artists such as Norman Teague, co-founder of Black House Studios, Andres L. Hernandez, Carlos Salazar Lamont, Hai Wen Lin, and Jasyat Singh Hans, Lola Aisha Agbara, Monica Pleoplight, and Jay Hikes. Beyond Silence by Juame Pianza at Gray Chicago at 2044 West Carroll Avenue through December 19th. Juame Pianza, the 71-year-old artist behind the Crown Fountain in Millennium Park, you know the one with all the faces spitting out streams of water, has deep ties to Chicago, and to the late dealer Richard Gray's Westown Gallery in particular. Plensa, from Barcelona, Spain, opened his first solo exhibition there in 1996. Beyond Silence marks his 10th day at Gray. His latest exhibition is rooted in two large caved wooden sculptures, Beyond Silence, Julia, and Beyond Silence, Maria. Tenured by Karima Ashwadu at the Renaissance Society, at 5811 South Ellis Avenue through November 1st. If you haven't visited the Ren yet, this is the season to go to the Adventure Exhibition Space on the University of Chicago campus. Karima Ashadu's solo exhibition at the Ren mixes film with installation. Her moving images are rooted in a West African and European experience. Ashadu grew up between Nigeria and the United Kingdom, and today resides and works between Lagos, Nigeria, and Hamburg, Germany. A major piece of Ashadu's show at the Ren includes the U.S. debut of Muscle, an approximately 22-minute documentary-style film that tells the story of bodybuilders at training in Lagos slums. The film is accompanied by several new works that draw on the places and people presented in Muscle. Ashadu's work at the Ren is being presented in tandem with Ashadu's Machine Boys at the Art Institute of Chicago. No Thin Skin Sets by William Pope L. at Corbett vs. Dempsey at 2156 West Fulton Street through October 31st. The late William L.'s Pope L.'s presence will be felt at the opening night of this year's Chicago Exhibition Week, with the artist's first posthumous exhibition at Corbett vs. Dempsey in Fulton Market. The collection includes a major interactive multimedia sculpture and projection installation, iMachine, which Pope L. worked on while he lived and worked in Chicago until he died in 2023. The show also takes a new look at Pope L.'s little-known stint as a post-punk musician. He was the lead singer of the 70s-era Afro New Wave band John Wayne while pursuing art as a student. Consensual Hallucination by Gordon Chung at Kavi Gupta Gallery at 835 West Boulevard, Washington Boulevard, Floor 1, through November 21st. Like many of us, sculptor Gordon Chung grew up during the start of the digital age, and he's embraced AI-generated images as he grapples with capitalism and advancements in technology in his work. Born in Hong Kong and raised in London, Chung's practice is rooted in a concept he calls the techno-sublime, which lives at the intersection of globalization and the natural world. The artist is known for using pages of the Financial Times to create his renowned scholar rocks, or spirit stones, that he covers with metallic colors, sand, digital imagery, and varnish. Cartographies of Belonging, featuring silver artists at the O Art Foundation,
at 1029 West 35th Street from September 18th through November 15th. Produced by the O Art Foundation, the Latinx Festival of the Arts features dozens of artists in a new collection exhibition called Cartographies of Belonging, which explores how our lives are shaped by geography, migration, and cultural memory and tradition. The show includes the work of more than 50 local and national artists, including Melissa Celaya, Flannery Barney, and Jose Rosa, and many more. Poetic Devices by Gabriel Villa at Storefront Gallery, 3314 South Morgan Street, from September 18th through October 10th. Another highlight of the Latinx Festival of the Arts is the solo exhibition featuring the pop art stylings of Chicago-based artist and muralist Gabriel Villa. Born and raised near the border region of around El Paso, Texas, and Ciudad Juarez, Mexico, the artist's pop art style is inspired by his everyday life in the Pilsen neighborhood and the south side of Chicago. Classic cars, public housing, tires, and other projects are constants throughout Villa's work, crowning subjects in portraits such as the poet. Keep your eyes peeled for another concept portrait such as the Butterfly Catcher and the Visionary, which draw on the artist's experiences in a border town and are meant to be read as poems with multitudes. Now let's take a look at today's business news and editorials. JCPenney to add storefront near Fort City by the Chicago Tribune. JCPenney plans to open a new store in the next few months to replace its longtime home in Chicago's Ford City Mall, according to a company spokesperson. The vast indoor mall at 7601 South Cicero Avenue was shuttered in June by a county judge due to unsafe conditions and a malfunctioning fire suppression system, ending its 60-year reign as the area's leading retail destination. The department store chain's new location will be at 8148 South Cicero Avenue in suburban Burbank, about a half mile of the closed mall. JCPenney has a large and loyal customer base in the Chicago area, and we look forward to continuing to serve them, the spokesperson said. JCPenney's new location is 39,000 square foot building, most recently used by Dave's Furniture and Mattress Outlet, according to CoStar. JCPenney occupied about 18,000 square feet in Ford City. It's not surprising the company would choose to shrink its footprint, said Tara Cox, senior vice president of the Matanke Realty Group. Many retailers are ditching massive stores in favor of smaller locations, putting the best-selling products on the shelves, selling others online, and keeping much of their inventory in storage. The rent on a warehouse is a lot less than the rent on a huge shopping center, she said. JCPenney has 14 other locations across the Chicago region. It was an anchor tenant at Ford City after the 1.2 million square foot complex, a manufacturing site for bombers during World War II, reopened as a shopping center in 1965. Ford City had more than 100 stores during its heyday, but the rise of online retail left long stretches of its interior entirely vacant. New York-based Namdar Realty Group, an investor known for buying up distressed retail, bought it for about $16 million in 2019. Chicago's officials eventually filed a lawsuit against the owner, alleging Ford City Mall plagued by water leaks, open wiring, dirty conditions, and poor lighting. Earlier this year, the city asked Cook County Judge Leonard Murray to permanently shut the property. JCPenney fought back throughout the spring, telling Murray that his Ford City store was in good condition and remained popular with Southwest Side residents. Murray allowed JCPenney and a few other stores to operate for a few months, but ultimately sided with the city, ordering Namdar to close the mall by June 22nd. The Chicago Plan Commission in August approved a plan to demolish the mall and replace it with a collection of warehouses and distribution buildings. Many nearby residents claim new houses and warehouses will bring diesel-belching trucks to the neighborhood and oppose the $200 million proposal.
The project still needs city council approval. The loss of Ford City Mall doesn't mean the local retail sector is in steep decline, Cox said. Massive indoor malls like Ford City are expensive to heat and cool, so many have struggled or shut down, but retailers still operate successfully at smaller, open-air centers, she said. A select group of indoor malls, including Schaumburg's Woodfield Mall, where JCPenney is an anchor tenant, the Chicago Ridge Mall in southwest suburban Chicago Ridge, have learned how to thrive, she said. Owners transformed these malls into public gathering spots rather than simple shopping destinations by recruiting more restaurants and other experiential retailing and hosting community events. The economy changes, people's shopping habits change, so you have to change with them if you want to stay ahead of the game, Cox said. Lori's Children's makes it back to nationwide list by the Chicago Tribune. For the first time in years, Lurie Children's Hospital has broken back onto a list of the top children's hospitals in the country, according to U.S. News and World Report. U.S. News has named Lurie to its honor roll this year, meaning it considers Lurie to be among the top 11 children's hospitals in the nation. Though U.S. News has long ranked Lurie as the number one children's hospital in Illinois, it hadn't made the publication's honor roll since 2018, after sitting on the list for years. No other Illinois Children's Hospital made the organization's honor roll. This year, Lurie tied with two other hospitals, both in Ohio, for best children's hospital in the Midwest, after ranking third in the Midwest last year. We're obviously incredibly, incredibly proud to be on the honor roll, and especially number one in the state, said Dr. Marcelo Malacuti, chief medical officer at Lurie. He credited Lurie's improvement to its focus on quality, safety, and outcomes, and continuing to look for opportunities to do better. The rankings, he said, are validation for families that have to make really difficult decisions. He just provides them with that assurance that if they're looking for the best care for their kid, if you look at the honor roll, that's a measure of that, said Malacuti. The U.S. News ranked UChicago Medicine Comer Children's Hospital as the number two children's hospital in Illinois, an honor it's earned for six consecutive years. Comer ranked this year as number 14 in the Midwest, up two spots from last year. To come up with the rankings, U.S. News and RTI International, a North Carolina-based research firm, collected and analyzed data from the 114 children's hospitals and surveyed thousands of pediatric specialists. They looked at factors such as patient survival, infection rates, staffing, and adherence to best practices. U.S. News is one of the number of organizations that rank and rate hospitals each year, with each group using its own methodology. Hospitals tend to pay close attention to rankings, with those that do well touting them in advertising to attract more patients. Healthcare experts say consumers should use rankings and ratings as one piece of information, along with health insurance coverage, convenience, and their doctor's recommendations when choosing where to receive care. This year's U.S. News honor roll included 11 hospitals instead of the usual 10 because two hospitals tied for 10th place, said Ben Harder, chief of health analysis at U.S. News and World Report. The organization does not publicly assign rankings within the honor roll. Harder said Lurie's improvement to certain specialties helped move it back into the honor roll this year. For example, it moved to 6th place from 11th in the country for gastroenterology and GI surgery, partly because of improved survival after liver transplants. Also, for neonatology, Lurie jumped to 10th from 23rd in the nation because of better infection prevention, Harder said. Malacuti said the hospital has continued to focus on quality, safety, and outcomes, constantly looking for opportunities to improve. Lurie also ranked 8th in the country for nephrology, 6th for neurology and neurosurgery, and 3rd for urology. Lurie had 11 specialties ranked among the top 50 in the country. Comer had 4 specialties ranked among the top 50 in the nation, up from 3 last year. We're proud of the progress we're seeing all across our programs, and we remain focused on strengthening outcomes, advancing discovery,
and ensuring every child who comes through our doors receives the highest quality care, said Dr. John Cunningham, Physician-in-Chief of Comer and Chair of Department of Pediatrics at the Chicago University, in a news release. Abbott Labs OKs infant formula settlement by the Chicago Tribune. Abbott Laboratories has agreed to pay nearly $385 million to resolve a federal investigation and lawsuit, as well as lawsuits filed by states related to allegations over the safety of its powdered infant formulas. Abbott, based in the north suburbs, recalled the formulas in 2022 after reports of illnesses and deaths among babies who had consumed them due to Cronobacter, Sakazaki, and Salmonella Newport infections. It was a recall that contributed to parents across the country struggling to find formula for their infants for a time. The U.S. had alleged in its lawsuit that Abbott submitted false claims to government programs for its formula because it failed to make its formula under conditions that protected against the risk of contaminations in microorganisms. Today's settlement is a victory for American families and makes clear the safety of our children is not negotiable, Acting Deputy Attorney General Trent McCotter said in a U.S. Department of Justice news release. The settlement does not include any finding of fault or liability. The government has closed a criminal investigation into the matter, Abbott said. Nothing matters more than the safety and quality of Abbott's products, Abbott said in a separate news release Monday. We make infant formula for the same care we would for our own families and are deeply committed to earning and maintaining caregivers' trust. Abbott noted that no unopened distributed Abbott infant formulas ever tested positive for Cronobacter, Sakazaki, and Salmonella Newport. The U.S. Centers for Disease Control and Prevention has previously said it did not identify a definitive link between Cronobacter cases in Sturgis, Michigan, facility where they were manufactured, though inspections by the U.S. Food and Drug Administration uncovered issues at the plant. The government had alleged in its complaint that conditions at the facility included roof leaks that led to water dripping over equipment as well as cracks in spray dryers used to transform liquid formula into a dry powder, among other problems. Cronobacter bacteria can cause life-threatening infections or meningitis. Symptoms can include poor feeding, irritability, temperature changes, jaundice, grunting breaths, and abnormal movements, according to the FDA. It can also cause bowel damage and spread to other parts of the body. Salmonella bacteria can cause diarrhea, fever, and abdominal cramps, with severe cases potentially leading to lethargy, rash, blood in the urine or stool, and sometimes death. Of the $385 million settlement, more than $348 million will go to the U.S. to resolve the false claims allegations. About $36 million will go to certain states. The whistleblowers who brought the case on behalf of the federal government, who were Abbott employees, Scott Millard, Christine Cooper, and Lauren Cooper, will get $68 million as their share of the federal settlement. The False Claims Act allows whistleblowers to file lawsuits on behalf of the federal government and share in any money recovered. More than half of the infant formula brought in the U.S. is paid for with federal funds through the Special Supplemental Nutritional Program for Women, Infants, and Children, or the WIC program, which provides healthy food, including infant formula, to young children and women who are pregnant or recently gave birth and are below certain income thresholds. The $385 million agreement follows other unrelated large settlement for the Illinois-based company. In a separate matter, Abbott recently agreed to pay $670 million to settle a high-profile lawsuit and claims made on behalf of thousands of others related to allegations that its formula for babies born prematurely causes a dangerous intestinal disease. Abbott still faces 1,700 lawsuits across the country over whether its formula for preterm infants causes the diseases. Amazon suspends use of 21 Air after Miami runway accident, by the Chicago Sun-Times. The cargo airline that flew over the plane that ran off the end of a Miami runway over Labor Day weekend
and killed 5 people, lost one of its biggest customers when Amazon suspended its partnership with 21 Air. And it's not yet clear if the company will lose more business while the crash is being investigated. The Boeing 767, loaded with packages of contact lenses, came in fast on September 6th and then barreled roughly 1,300 feet past the end of the runway and smashed into a van carrying workers at a plane cleaning company. All 5 people who died were in the van. 5 others were hurt. After the tragic incident last weekend, we spent time supporting the investigation and reviewing some of the surrounding circumstances, and we've decided to pause our operations with 21 Air, the operator of Flight 7589. Amazon spokesperson Kelly Nuntal said in a statement, "We'll continue working to support the investigation and everyone affected." The National Transportation Safety Board will examine everything that might have contributed to the crash to determine what caused it. That will include the actions of the pilots and air traffic controllers, as well as the jet's maintenance history, the airline's practices, and the stormy weather at the time of the crash. The North Carolina carrier had flown packages for Amazon since 2024. The company also flies packages for DHL. Data from aviation analytics firm Cirium show that 21 Air leases its 18 airplanes, which include 13 Boeing 767-8 and 5 757s. At least 6 of those planes were released from Amazon affiliates and at least 3 from DHL. "We remain focused on supporting the families and loved ones who are impacted by this accident, as well as working closely with the NTSB and all of our partners, like Amazon, as the investigation continues," 21 Air said in a statement. "We are confident that our safety policies, procedures, and training." The DHL spokesman, Robert Mintz, declined to say Monday whether that package hauler will continue to use 21 Air because of the ongoing investigation and the sensitive nature of the matter. Flight information released by NTSB on September 9th revealed one of the pilots warned his counterpart they were going too fast as they approached for landing and after touchdown.

0: Tech faction question calls to restrict AI growth by the Chicago Tribune. It just took a few hours over the weekend for well-known Silicon Valley figures to push back on calls by leading artificial intelligence companies to slow down the development of AI and to more tightly regulate the technology. On Saturday, Dario Amodei, Anthropic's CEO, said in an essay that AI was advancing too quickly for researchers to continue building it safely. He proposed that independent auditors monitor AI lab safety work and that regulators allow the labs to work together to coordinate safety hazard standards. Although they appeared to differ on what would be done about it, Sam Altman, OpenAI's CEO, Elon Musk, SpaceX's CEO, and Demis Hassabis, Google DeepMind's chair, all said they agreed on the need for a slower pace. But other technology industry leaders were quick to question Amadei's motivations and whether he was sensationalizing the risks of AI to make it harder for other companies to compete with leading AI companies. "Stop pretending the motivation to slow down is purely altruistic," said David Sacks, a technology advisor for President Donald Trump and the White House's former AI and cryptocurrency czar, in a social media post. The criticism of the calls for a slowdown highlighted a deep divide between people who believe the government should police AI and others who believe regulatory intervention would crush competition. Worries about the safety of AI gained wider attention in recent weeks as details emerged about how AI built by Anthropic's top competitor, OpenAI, went rogue and hacked another company. And several days ago, one of Amadei's own employees quit his job and began a public pressure campaign to draw attention to the risks of AI. But a number of tech industry leaders, including several who had been advising the Trump administration on tech policy, believe those concerns are overblown. Sachs, a frequent critic of Amadei, questioned why technology companies needed government intervention to slow down their AI development when nothing was stopping them from doing just that, particularly as they pursued a widely ambitious goal to create so-called superintelligence, or AI that is far more intelligent than humans. "The easiest way to not build superintelligence is for you to agree to not build it," he added. "Demanding your preference regulatory framework as the price of that will look like blackmail of the public and the political system." Microsoft CEO Satya Nadella said his company supported proposals like independent auditors and broader efforts to develop the mechanisms to make this more than just talk in a social media post on Sunday. "We also need to accelerate and spread the benefits of AI such that they're diffused broadly across countries, communities, and companies," Nadella said. "The key is that this cannot be controlled by a handful of entities, but must have broader representation," he added. Pantry swaps bags for carts by the Chicago Tribune. At the Champion House Food Pantry in Newark, organizers noticed that some people would sift through prepackaged aid bags, then toss some of the food on the sidewalks. They took it as a sign as the traditional food bank model wasn't working. "We're wasting more food by giving everybody something, and some of the time they don't need it at all," said Craig Maynor, executive director of the United Community Corp, the nonprofit that runs the pantry. In July, the organization transformed the Champion House into the market at UCC, remodeled after Trader Joe's, swapping pre-filled bags for carts that patrons could fill up with stock they choose from aisles. As people turned to food pantries amid rising grocery prices and cuts to federal food stamp benefits, choice-based models like the United Community Corporation's can be a way to help newcomers and regulars feel a sense of autonomy. "What we're trying to do, and hopefully we are, is creating a community for folks to get what they need, not necessarily what we want them to get," Maynor said. "Also, to be able to present to them an opportunity to shop with some dignity, as opposed to just the proverbial handout." "The market at UCC operates 3 days a week and serves about 60 households daily," said Sarah Allen, a program coordinator. The conversion was her idea. She wanted to mirror similar programs she visited, like the store in Nashville, Tennessee. It's open from 10 a.m. to 2 p.m. by appointment. The market stocks the basics, dairy, grains, meats, and produces, while also supplying non-essentials like candy, coconut water, and cans of hot sauce. Much of the food is donated by grocers like Trader Joe's, ShopRite, and Stop & Shop. Panera Bread also supplies bagels and baked goods. That's all the time we have for today's entertainment and business news from the Chicago Tribune and Sun-Times. For Chris Radio, this has been your reader, Donatella. Broadcasting from the Chicago Lighthouse, this is Chris Radio, your information station.
1: Computers for the Blind, located at Richardson, Texas, is a nonprofit organization devoted to providing computers to the blind and visually impaired community, in the hope that each person may experience the information age in a positive and productive manner. CFTB was formed in 1995 by Robert Langford, himself blinded at age 16. He worked hard at many things and went on to earn a doctorate degree in vocational rehabilitation. Robert saw great advantage to having a computer with accessibility technology and wanted to share the experience with others who have visual impairments. The effort started at his home with a couple of friends, and as it grew, a friend moved the operation to his airplane hangar so they could have more space. After other moves, CFTB was established at its current location in Richardson. Computers for the Blind receives donated computers from a range of sources. Then a team of volunteers refurbish them and set up each computer with accessibility and other software that helps blind users navigate the computer. The group has provided over 14,000 computers since its formation in 1995. For information on Computers for the Blind, go to...
2: 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Thank you.
3: Hello, I'm Kathy Karp. You're listening to Chris Radio. During this hour, I'll be reading articles from today's Daily Herald. Our first story is... Headline... Lurie Children's Hospital makes it back onto U.S. News' list of best in the country by Lisa Schenker. For the first time in years, Lurie Children's Hospital has broken back onto a list of the top children's hospitals in the country, according to U.S. News and World Report. U.S. News has named Lurie to its honor roll this year, meaning it considers Lurie to be among the top 11 children's hospitals in the nation. Though U.S. News has long ranked Lurie as the number one children's hospital in Illinois, it hasn't made the publication's honor roll since 2018, after sitting on the list for years. No other Illinois children's hospital made the organization's honor roll. This year, Lurie tied with two other hospitals, both in Ohio, for Best Children's Hospital in the Midwest, after ranking third in the Midwest last year. We're obviously incredibly, incredibly proud to be on the honor roll, and especially number one in the state, said Dr. Marcello Malacuti, Chief Medical Officer at Lurie. He credited Lurie's improvement to its focus on quality, safety, and outcomes, and continuing to look for opportunities to do better. The rankings, he said, are validation for families that have to make really difficult decisions. It just provides them with that assurance that if they're looking for the best care for their kid, if you look at the honor roll, that's a measure of that, Malacuti said. U.S. News ranked UC Chicago Medicine Comer Children's Hospital as the number two children's hospital in Illinois, an honor it's earned for six consecutive years. Comer ranked this year as number 14 in the Midwest, up two spots from last year. To come up with the rankings, U.S. News and RTI International, a North Carolina-based research firm, collected and analyzed data from 114 children's hospitals and surveyed thousands of pediatric specialties. They looked at factors such as patient survival, infection rates, staffing, and adherence to best practices. U.S. News is one of a number of organizations that rank and rate hospitals each year, with each group using its own methodology. Hospitals tend to pay close attention to the rankings and those that do well touting them in advertising to attract more patients. Healthcare experts say consumers should use rankings and ratings as one piece of information, along with health insurance coverage, convenience, and their doctor's recommendations when choosing where to receive care. This year's U.S. News Honor Roll included 11 hospitals instead of the usual 10 because two hospitals tied for 10th place, said Ben Harder, chief of health analysis at U.S. News and World Report. The organization does not publicly assign rankings within the honor roll. Harder said Lurie's improvement in certain specialties helped it move back onto the honor roll this year. For example, it moved to 6th place from 11th in the country for gastroenterology and GI surgery, partly because of improved survival after liver transplants. Also, for neonatology, Lurie jumped to 10th from 23rd in the nation because of better infection prevention, Harder said. Malakuti said the hospital has continued to focus on quality, safety, and outcomes, constantly looking for opportunities to improve. Lurie also ranked 8th in the country for nephrology, 6th for neurology and neurosurgery, and 3rd for urology. Lurie had 11 specialties ranked among the top 50 in the country. Comer had 4 specialties ranked among the top 50 in the nation, up from 3 last year. We're proud of the progress we're seeing across all of our programs, and we remain focused on strengthening outcomes, advancing discovery, and ensuring every child who comes through our doors receives the highest quality care, said Dr. John Cunningham, physician-in-chief of Comer and chair of the Department of Pediatrics at the University of Chicago, in a news release. Headline: Abbott Laboratories agrees to pay $385 million settlement over safety of powdered infant formula, by Lisa Schnecker. Abbott Laboratories has agreed to pay $385 million to resolve a federal investigation and lawsuit, as well as lawsuits filed by states related to allegations over the safety of its powdered infant formulas. Abbott, whose sprawling headquarters is nestled near Green Oaks, Lake Forest, and North Chicago, recalled the formulas in 2022 after reports of illnesses and deaths among babies who had consumed them due to the Chronobacter Sakazaka and Salmonella Newport infections. It was a recall that contributed to parents across the country struggling to find formula for their infants for a time. The U.S. had alleged in its lawsuit that Abbott submitted false claims to the government for its formula because it failed to make its formula under conditions that protected against the risk of contamination of microorganisms. Today's settlement is a victory for American families and makes clear the safety of our children is not negotiable, said Acting Deputy Attorney General Trent McCotter in a U.S. Department of Justice news release. The settlement does not include any finding of fault or liability. Nothing matters more than the safety and quality of Abbott's products, Abbott said in a separate news release. We make infant formula with the same care we would for our own families and are deeply committed to earning and maintaining caregivers' trust. Abbott noted that no unopened distributed Abbott infant formulas ever tested positive for Chronobacter Sakazaki or Salmonella Newport. The U.S. Centers for Disease Control and Prevention has previously said it did not identify a definitive link between Chronobacter cases and the Sturgis, Michigan family facility where they were manufactured, though inspections by the U.S. Food and Drug Administration uncovered issues at the plant. The government had alleged in its complaint that conditions at the faculty were problematic and included roof leaks that led to water dripping over equipment, as well as cracks in spray dryers used to transform liquid formula into a dry powder, among other problems. The $385 million agreement follows another unrelated large settlement for the Illinois-based company. In a separate matter, Abbott recently agreed to pay $670 million to settle a high-profile lawsuit and claims made on behalf of thousands of others related to allegations that its formula for babies born prematurely causes a dangerous intestinal disease. Headline: Bob Mackie, the designer to the stars who dressed Cher and Madonna and defined 70s glamour, dies at 87, by Mark Kennedy. Bob Mackie, the fashion designer whose visually provocative Hollywood style defined glamour for the 1970s, including putting Carol Burnett in some of her kookiest getups and Cher in her raciest ones, died yesterday. He was 87. He lived his 87 years to the fullest, fulfilling his dream of being a fashion and costume designer, which is all he ever wanted to do, a read statement on his social media accounts. His genius and extraordinary designs will live on forever, continuing to bring beauty into this world. Dubbed the designer to the stars, Mackie won 9 Emmy Awards, a Tony Award, and was nominated for 3 Oscars, including one for Barbra Streisand's Funny Lady, in which she wore a sheer batwing gown. He was inducted into the Academy of Television Arts and Sciences Hall of Fame in 2002. He designed gowns for Madonna, Barbra Streisand, Sharon Stone, Diana Ross, and Julia Louis-Dreyfus, and concert costumes for Pink. When Marilyn Monroe delivered a breathy, seductive take on Happy Birthday at a fundraiser for President John F. Kennedy and the Democratic National Committee, she did it in a sheer beaded gown that Mackie dreamed up in a sketch. Bob Mackie's style influences Miley Cyrus and Taylor Swift today. His influence can be seen in the styles of Kendall Jenner and Bella Hadid. His archival pieces are worn today by the likes of Anya Taylor-Joy, Miley Cyrus, and Zendaya, the latter who wore a Mackie gown to honor Cher at the 2024 Rock and Roll Hall of Fame induction ceremony. When Taylor Swift wanted to look like a showgirl on the cover of her 2025 album, The Life of a Showgirl, she turned to some Mackie originals. Sequins and embellishment were natural tools for Mackie. Other nicknames were the Sultan of Sequins, the Rajah of Rhinestones, and the Guru of Glitter. But he had a simple motto: you don't try to change anybody, you just try to make them look better than ever, he told the Associated Press in 2018. On Broadway, Mackie dressed the cast of On the Town in 1971 and Moon Over Buffalo in 1995. He also created costumes for Burnett in the review Putting It Together, Debbie Reynolds in Debbie in 1976, Liza Minnelli in Minnelli on Minnelli in 1999, and most recently the cast of The Cher Show, winning his Tony Award. Headline: Oprah Winfrey wants you to reach your aha moment at the Sphere, by Gary Gerard Hamilton. Oprah Winfrey stood alone at the Sphere, attempting to comprehend what she had witnessed after U2's opening night performance in 2023. Mesmerized by the multi-sensory event, the queen of all media had a thought. Could she use the groundbreaking 4D capabilities of the globe-shaped arena to help others reach their highest potential? You could use this technology as a visual immersive experience to allow people to go deeper for themselves and walk away with a sense of awe and wonder about what it means to be alive. The media mogul, whose empire was built largely by inspiring viewers of the Oprah Winfrey Show, told the Associated Press. I know that there's more, and the more could really help people see themselves differently. It has the potential to be an incredible experience of magnificent wonder. That initial thought became Oprah Winfrey's AHA, taking place April 2nd to 4th at the Sphere, the $2.3 billion state-of-the-art Las Vegas arena that has hosted performances by the Backstreet Boys, Phish, the Eagles, and No Doubt, and a popular The Wizard of Oz film experience. The two-hour live event will feature Winfrey with special guests and performances, including multiple Grammy winner Jacob Collier, poet and author Ocean Vuong, musician Ajit, and gospel singer Whitley Phipps. Among all-star collaborators crafting the experience with Winfrey are Oscar-nominated composer Max Richter, Grammy-nominated musicians Jason White and John Hopkins, playwright and MacArthur Genius Grant recipient Terrell Alvin McCraney, and S. Devlin, the stage designer for Beyoncé's Formation and Renaissance World Tours. Tickets go on sale to the general public September 25th. It's been 15 years since Winfrey ended her iconic talk show, which last week celebrated its 40th anniversary of reaching U.S. syndication. She has stayed busy with her podcast, her CEO duties for her namesake OWN TV network, and various tours and live events. At 72, when many are embracing retirement, Winfrey isn't ready to slow down completely. "I thought about sitting behind the gate and picking roses," Winfrey joked. "The truth is, I got another strong decade. I feel the urgency of time, and I feel like I have something to say. And using all of these collaborators to help me say it in a more forceful and phenomenal and immersive way is my offering for this remaining decade." Though she no longer greets millions of TV viewers daily, Winfrey's influence remains massive. Her book club is still a bucket list aspiration for authors. Products appearing on her favorite things list can change a company's fortune, and politicians still court her support. "I think that I've been given this opportunity because, you know, I know how to use it. I know what to do with it. But I keep asking this question. Why have I been given it? I realize it's such a huge opportunity that I'm not supposed to take it for granted," said the philanthropist, who still writes daily in a journal filled with gratitude entries about all she has accomplished. She hopes AHA attendees will be inspired to take advantage of their own opportunities as well. Maya Angelou says, "Baby, I can see why you are where you are. Because you have been obedient to the call," she said, recalling conversations with the poet and literary giant. "That's my message to everybody. Everybody has the call. If you are obedient to the call, if you surrender to the call, you will be led to higher ground than you ever even imagined." You are listening to articles from the USA Today and Daily Herald on Chris Radio. Headline: Trump dismisses new AI guardrails, says there is a sick conspiracy against AI and data centers, by Josh Boak. President Donald Trump said Monday that he would be a sufficient guardrail against rogue artificial intelligence, claiming that any efforts to limit the technology was part of a sick conspiracy. Trump was pushing back against calls by tech leaders such as Anthropic's Dariel Amodei, OpenAI's Sam Altman, and Elon Musk to have greater government oversight of AI. Their goal is to ensure the technology is developed in ways that promote safety, address legal liability, feed economic growth, advance science, and preserve national security. The president maintained that his presence in the Oval Office should assuage any fears about AI, which has become a source of controversy after a series of hacks in recent months that showed AI agents could be working to deceive humans. The only control or guardrails that AI needs is a strong and smart high IQ president, and the USA has that in spades, Trump posted on social media. Trump specifically said that the administration has already stopped the AI company Anthropic from doing bad or potentially bad things. Anthropic has endured an uncomfortable relationship with the Trump administration, with the Pentagon trying to label the company's models a security risk and a temporary ban of one of its more advanced models. Trump's refusal to regulate comes as AI execs warn of threats. Amodai, the Anthropic CEO, published a 3,800-word essay on Saturday that called for slower development of AI. Microsoft on Monday published its own code of conduct to ensure that humans control AI. The actions come after a series of warnings by AI experts about the technology's capabilities and the July 2026 cyber attack by OpenAI models on the AI company Hugging Face. Amode cited AI's growing ability to build the next generation of AI and the cyber attack by the swarm of OpenAI agents as reasons to slow the pace of development. Given the accelerating rate of AI capability development, it's my worry that in 6 to 12 months, such a swarm could be capable of taking over the entire internet, Amode wrote, adding that the damages could be in the hundreds of billions of dollars or more without the necessary guardrails. Altman of OpenAI seconded that perspective in a weekend post on social media. Pacing will be well worth this cost. No amount of American competitive pressure should justify recklessness or let capabilities get ahead of alignment and monitoring, Altman said. Where we will need the help of our government is for international coordination. Trump sees AI regulation as helping China. The president has opposed such efforts to constrain AI and claims that doing so could cause China to eclipse America on AI. There is a sick conspiracy going on against AI and data centers, and the only one that's happy about it is China, Trump said.

Advanced computer chips and construction materials for data centers could fall. But Trump's frustration comes as AI has also emerged as a political liability ahead of November's midterm elections, with many voters opposing the construction of additional data centers and expressing worries that AI could lead to job losses and undermine the education of children. Trump's handling of AI is a midterms issue. Rahm Emanuel, the former Chicago mayor, Democratic congressman, and White House chief of staff, said on Saturday that the Anthropic CEO's essay was an admission that we're driving down a dark, winding road on wet pavement with the headlights off. And where is President Trump? Looks like he nodded off again. It's time to turn the lights on, put both hands on the wheel, and regain control before it's too late. But the administration has repeatedly sought to minimize the risks being highlighted by AI companies. Trump, in a separate Monday social media post, said that the concerns about AI are only because the United States is leading by a lot every other country. Don't kill the golden goose. The AI build-out has accounted for a large share of the economic growth during Trump's second term, and the administration has bet that the technology will fuel additional productivity gains in the future. Vice President J.D. Vance told reporters Monday morning about AI, "I don't think Americans should be scared of anything." Vance, speaking as he prepared to fly to Kansas for a midterm election campaign event, said that the Trump administration is concerned about AI, but wants to make sure it is regulating the technology smartly, warning that the U.S. is in an AI arms race against China. "Personally, I feel a little bit weird about the fact that you have so many frontier AI tech companies kind of coming to the government and begging the government to regulate them. It feels a little bit, to me, like a little bit of a Trojan horse," Vance said. "So I think we just have to be careful about this." Headline: What to Stream? Dancing with the Stars, Carly Rae Jepsen, Tony, and Marvel's Wolverine, by the Associated Press. The return of Dancing with the Stars and a new album from Luke Bryan are some of the new television, films, music, and games headed to a device near you. Also among the streaming offerings worth your time this week, as selected by the Associated Press's entertainment journalists, a new album from Carly Rae Jepsen, RuPaul and Stop That Train, and Marvel's Wolverine video game. Movies to stream. It can be easy to miss some of the late summer standouts in theaters, but a number of them land on premium video on demand today. Matt Johnson's Tony, starring Dominic Sessa as a young Anthony Bourdain, is a charming coming-of-age tale set over a 1970s summer on Cape Cod. Alexander Ollum's It Ends is about friends on a late-night food run who become trapped on an infinite highway. And David Robert Mitchell's The End of Oak Street is an Amblin-inspired suburban romp with family drama and dinosaurs. Stop That Train, September 20th on Netflix, stars RuPaul as the American president and drag race alumni Ginger Minge and Jujubee play stewardesses on a train, the Glamazonian Express. Such is the setup of this bonkers comedy from Hairspray director Adam Shankman about a train speeding toward disaster. Very possibly the best movie I've seen in 2026 first came out in 1970. Satyajit Ray's Days and Nights in the Forest has long been unavailable, unlike some of the Bengali master director's other films. But a restoration released earlier this year revived a Too Little Seen masterwork. It's now streaming on the Criterion Channel with an introduction from Wes Anderson. In it, three privileged bachelors from the city vacation in a rural Indian district populated by Santhals, an indigenous group. Their interactions with the locals, as well as an elegant young woman, a beguiling Sharmila Tagore, visiting a family house in
ways both small and profound traverse chasms.

0: terms of caste, class, and gender. All by AP film writer Jake Coyle. Music to stream September today through the 20th. He knows what works, and that's what he continues to provide. Country all-star Luke Bryan will release his 9th studio album, Signs, on Friday, a 12-track collection of radio-ready classics. The medium is the message. These are feel-good tracks meant to warm the listener from the crush-worthy country and she knows it to the cheeky fish hunt golf drink and beyond. Anthrax, one of the big four leaders of the trash metal scene alongside Metallica, Megadeth, and Slayer, is back with the band's first album in a decade. Cursum Perficio, out Friday, follows 2016 For All Kings and promises huge riffs and venomous vocals. Start with the nearly 7-minute face melter, The Edge of Perfection. Carly Rae Jepsen returns with a double album, Day and Night, also out Friday. For those who really, really, really like her energetic synth pop, you'll want to jump straight to the second half. The first is full of psychedelic flair with dreamy 70s references instead of her familiar dance pop. Together, they make for a dynamic listen from an evolving performer. That's from AP music writer Maria Sherman. Series to stream from yesterday through the 20th. Dancing with the Stars, Cha-Cha's back to TV with a 2-night premiere on ABC and Disney beginning tonight. Episodes also stream next day on Hulu. This time, experienced dancers like Jenna Dewan, who starred in Step Up, and Julia Stiles, who starred in Save the Last Dance, compete against novice dancers like Maura Higgins from Love Island and Traitors, Tatiana Ali, the Fresh Prince of Bel-Air, and Sierra Miller, Summer House. Time will tell if this 35th season will be as popular as last year's go-around, which delivered the show's strongest overall rating since 2019 and its best finale in 10 years. Apple TV premieres season 6 of its spy hit Slow Horses, starring Gary Oldman, on Wednesday. The new episodes are adapted from Mick Herron's 6th and 7th books in his Slough House series. Olivia Cooke's Sid Baker resurfaces after she supposedly died from a gunshot wound to the head. A Reacher spinoff called Negley launches with Maria Sten, Frances Negley, as the star of the Chicago set show. Instead of being someone who attracts trouble like Jack Reacher, Negley is a private investigator who chooses her battles. The series debuts tomorrow on Prime Video and the same day as season 4 finale of Reacher. The Sega arcade game Golden Axe has been adapted into an adult animated series for Paramount Plus. All 10 episodes drop Wednesday. The voice cast includes 2026 Emmy nominee Matthew Rhys, Danny Pudi from Community, and Lisa Gilroy, The Paper. Ella Beattie is the first female monster in Ryan Murphy and Ian Brennan's anthology series for Netflix. She stars as Lizzie Borden, who was accused of killing her father and stepmother in the late 1800s. It premieres Thursday, September 17th, by AP writer Alicia Ronciello. Video games to play until September 20th. Marvel's Wolverine is probably the crankiest of our major superheroes, but it doesn't make him any less beloved. In this new game, he's dragged back into action by Team X to fight a corporation that's bent on kidnapping and eliminating mutants. Turns out old Logan's surliness has some benefits, thanks to a rage mode that makes him deadlier as he gets angrier. Expect cameos from the likes of Mystique, Sabretooth, and John Gray in an adventure that bounces from Canada to Japan and beyond. Sony's in-house studio Insomniac Games has developed 3 terrific Spider-Man titles, so the expectations for this piece of the Marvel Universe are high. The claws come out today on PlayStation 5. In Nintendo's Fire Emblem Fortunes Weave, Four fighters aim to test their mettle in the heroic games. If you're a fan of this franchise, though, you're probably craving something other than solo gladiatorial combat. Indeed, each of the four heroes has a story to tell as they explore the sprawling Dagdan Empire, diving into dungeons and recruiting allies with the goal of eventually defeating a demon god. That means a lot more of the tactical, turn-based team combat that has made previous Fire Emblem epics so addictive. Start rallying your troops Thursday on Switch 2. Headline: Police: Taxi Customer Gave Drug-Laced Candy to Unwitting Driver, by Russell LaSalle. A Colorado man who police say gave candy containing a hallucinogen to an unwitting taxi driver during a ride was arrested late Sunday in Des Plaines. Michael B. Weldon, 58, of Carbondale, Colorado, is charged with two felony counts of possession of a controlled substance, police said. Police were sent to the 2600 block of South Mannheim Road about 11:30 p.m. to assist a Des Plaines Fire Department ambulance crew, according to the news release. The taxi driver told officers Weldon had offered him a piece of candy after being picked up at O'Hare International Airport. The driver started to feel sick after consuming the candy, police said, so he pulled over and called 911. When police asked Weldon what he had given the driver, he produced a box with a label identifying the contents as psilocybin mushroom-infused chocolates, according to the news release. Psilocybin is a naturally occurring psychedelic drug. It is a controlled substance that has no government-approved uses. After police arrested Weldon, officers found a plastic bag containing capsules with a white powdery substance that later tested positive for ketamine, according to the release. While ketamine has legitimate medical uses as an anesthetic and also is used to treat pain, depression, and other conditions, it is a controlled substance that can cause hallucinations, disassociation, amnesia, and other effects, and has been tied to date rapes. The taxi driver, a 71-year-old Bartlett man, was taken to Advocate Lutheran General Hospital in Park Ridge. No other details were available about this case. 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Headline: Regional Talent Pipeline. 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Submitted by Max Barron. When Joseph Rayner first stepped onto a manufacturing floor as a 17-year-old intern, he wasn't certain where the experience would lead. What he discovered was a career path that combined hands-on problem solving, engineering, and continuous learning, ultimately taking him from Elgin Community College to Northern Illinois University and into a full-time engineering role at an Elgin-based technology company. Today, the 2026 NIU Mechanical Engineering graduate works as an application engineer at Assurance Technologies, Inc., where he has steadily advanced through multiple roles while earning his degree and developing the skills needed for a career in manufacturing and engineering. The 26-year-old South Elgin resident story reflects a regional pipeline that is helping local students move from community college classrooms to four-year engineering programs and into careers with Northern Illinois employers. It surprised me the possibilities that are available, that you can break into the world of engineering by seeing some of this hands-on work and some of the impacts you have on the world, Rayner said. A graduate of St. Charles North High School, Rayner first attended Elgin Community College before transferring to NIU's College of Engineering and Engineering Technology to pursue a bachelor's degree in mechanical engineering. Along the way to attaining his degree this May, he immersed himself in manufacturing, beginning as a teenager and gaining experience in a variety of technical roles that helped shape his career interests. "I was drawn to the ability to get my hands dirty and get hands-on experience," Rayner said. His experience ranged from production and manufacturing operations to quality and inspection work. During the COVID-19 pandemic, he helped construct ventilators and later participated in inspection activities related to those devices, gaining firsthand experience with products that had an immediate impact on people's lives. Hands-on moving up potential. That progression mirrors what local manufacturers increasingly need: employees who understand both the practical realities of production and the engineering principles behind them. Joey just models the hands-on moving up potential for those who go into manufacturing, said Dustin Smith, sales and applications manager at Assurance Technologies. It's a great way to find what you want to do for a career. Smith noted that while earning his degree, Rayner gained exposure to nearly every aspect of ATI's operations. "He's touched every part of our industry," Smith said, citing experience in shipping and receiving, quality control, CNC machine operation, CNC setup, and even some programming work tied to manufacturing processes. "That combination of academic learning and workplace experience proved beneficial for both Rayner and the company." "NIU is a great platform for it," Smith said. "He works and earns a salary while also bringing what he's learning in the classroom back into the workplace. We benefit from that learning, and he benefits from the experience." Founded in Elgin and now operating facilities there at 1760 Britannia Drive and in Warsaw, Indiana, ATI has grown from roughly 20 employees in 2015 to about 70 employees today. The company specializes in measurement, calibration, and quality assurance services that help manufacturers improve accuracy, consistency, and efficiency. "The quality world is really booming, and our services are very much needed in the manufacturing world," Smith said. ATI has developed a strong track record of hiring graduates who followed a path from ECC to NIU. Rayner is among several success stories from that pipeline. A strong return on your investment. Another recent example is Nicholas Gomez, a graduate of Bartlett High School who was enrolled in its STEM Academy. He earned his associate degree at ECC before completing his bachelor's degree in mechanical engineering at NIU in December of 2024. Gomez, who now works in the Technical Sales Development Program for Johnson Mills in Milwaukee, said that he believes his experience is a good example of how this type of education and industry pathway can provide a strong return on your investment. "Starting at ECC," he said, "gave me the time and flexibility to work while continuing my education. That was valuable not only from an experience standpoint, but financially as well, because working at ATI allowed me to save money while earning my degree and made the overall investment in my education more manageable," Gomez said. Gomez also cited the blend of ATI's real-world applications and the academic grounding he gained at NIU. "That gave me a much stronger understanding of engineering and helped me develop the communication, problem-solving, and professional skills that you don't always get from a classroom alone." Gomez, 25, is now transitioning into a technical sales manager role supporting fire suppression products in the Pacific Northwest. "One of the biggest lessons Rayner learned is that students do not necessarily need to choose between work and education." As he advanced through manufacturing positions, he benefited from flexible scheduling, tuition assistance, and support from employers that recognized the value of investing in employee development. ATI provided tuition reimbursement, flexibility around coursework, and substantial support for his NIU senior design project, including access to equipment and after-hours use of company facilities. If you can't afford it right away, there are opportunities to get into the field, learn hands-on, get your education, and receive assistance to help pay for it, Rayner said. That employer support became especially important during his NIU senior design experience. Rather than partnering with a different company, Rayner saw an opportunity to tackle a challenge facing his own employer. Working alongside classmates Scott Crane and Sujit Kiran, and under the guidance of NIU faculty member Bo Ziang, he helped develop a universal bracket system for precision metrology equipment used by ATI. The project required students to apply classroom concepts while considering real-world constraints such as cost, manufacturability, materials, and usability. ATI staff worked closely with the team throughout the process. Sponsoring a senior design project was a great experience, Smith said. I'm so glad we did it. NIU College of Engineering and Engineering Technology provides affordable access to world-class engineering education. Its fully accredited programs emphasize hands-on experience with small classes taught by experienced, dedicated faculty that help a diverse array of students explore and ignite their passions in bachelor's, master's, and doctoral degree programs. Learn more by visiting the CEET website at go.niu.edu/CE, T. Headline, police say flock is invaluable, but as misuse mounts, many wonder how to rein in the surveillance system, by Rebecca Johnson and Lila Hempel Edgars. The new headlines seem to pop up daily. The flock cameras were allegedly used by a former sheriff's deputy in Wisconsin's Kenosha County to stalk his then-girlfriend, who also worked as a deputy sheriff. In McHenry County, a police chief allegedly searched their vast network of automated cameras nearly 250 times to track former romantic partners and others connected to them. In Northwest Indiana, three misuse cases emerged in just 1 week, while officers in Bloomingdale, West Chicago, Itasca, and Shanahan have been put on administrative leave for alleged improper use. Automated license plate readers, increasingly synonymous with flock, though there are other brands on the market, photograph the license plates and other identifiers of passing vehicles. Police officers are then able to search and share the data for investigations. But a growing number of cops throughout the Chicago area and across the country have been accused of searching those databases for personal reasons. Civil liberties activists, too, are alarmed that law enforcement departments could use the cameras to work with immigration officials or surveil ordinary citizens. As allegations of misuse mount, police departments and lawmakers are grappling with what must be done to prevent wrongdoing. Suburban police chiefs told the Tribune safeguards are necessary, but that the cameras remain invaluable tools in solving or even stopping crime. Meanwhile, Illinois state lawmakers are proposing new restrictions and towns are adjusting or canceling contracts. Passionate neighbors, in a rare moment of bipartisanship, are pushing to do away with the technology entirely. Every time you give a bunch of workers access to a database like this, there is going to be the temptation for them to search it for personal ends, said Matthew Kugler, a law professor at Northwestern University. This is why hospitals do so much HIPAA training, Kugler added, referring to federal patient privacy regulation. The way you stop it is through training and auditing and controls. But Kugler said the concern goes beyond individual officers misusing the system. License plate readers have existed for decades. What has changed is the ability to combine millions of photos into centralized databases that can be searched almost instantly to reconstruct where a vehicle has traveled. Flock Safety didn't respond directly to questions for this article, but referred the Tribune to its website where it says, "We protect your privacy rights by building limits into the system, giving local agencies control, and maintaining accountability by making usage reviewable." Police departments consider reform. The way Ryan Gully sees it, there's been three substantial advancements in law enforcement during his career. The first two are fingerprints and DNA evidence. The third, more recent development, is flock cameras. Gully is the chief of police in Manhattan, a Will County village that has about 15 cameras, he said. Manhattan first got them in 2022, and Gully said they've helped speed up criminal investigations and find missing people, including those with Alzheimer's or dementia. "Can we operate without flock cameras? Absolutely," Gully said. "Do we want to? Probably not." But, he said, such a powerful tool requires transparency, oversight, security, and reasonable use. The department posts a transparency portal, which shows how many searches the department has run in the past 30 days and the reasoning behind each one. Many departments in Will County beefed up their internal policies before the board last month voted to approve intergovernmental agreements for flock cameras. "As partisan as the board can be, this was a complete nonpartisan issue," Mokena Police Chief Brian Benton said of concerns over the technology. "Republicans as well as Democrats felt strongly." Benton said officers now must both input a reason for running a search as well as a case number. Vague explanations like suspected criminal activity aren't acceptable. He hopes it would prevent cases like that alleged in Kenosha County. Frank McGrath, who was charged with two felony counts of misconduct in public office last month, listed the reason for at least 16 questionable searches as simply suspicious, according to a criminal complaint. McGrath allegedly looked up the make, color, and license plate of his then-girlfriend's car, even writing in a text message that running her plate so many times makes me look really, really bad. He didn't respond to a phone call seeking comment. "When we do the audit, we can trace it back to a purpose," Benton said. "So if you put a fake number in there, we do an audit and it comes back as fake. You lied to use the system and there's your discipline." As scrutiny heightened, Flock also introduced a feature called Audit Assistance, which is designed to detect abnormal activity and flag it to police administrators. Access would be automatically suspended until the behavior is reviewed. Flock said one-third of its customers have voluntarily adopted the feature and that it will require it by the end of the year. The Lake County Sheriff's Office is also internally reviewing its officers' use of the cameras monthly, which they increased from annually previously, said Christopher Covelli, the public information officer. They reduced the time they store images to 14 days rather than 30. The same license plate run under two separate report numbers or the same license plate run repeatedly in a short period of time could be considered suspicious, he said. "The more oversight you have on a program like this, the better it is to ensure compliance," Covelli said. Illinois State Police, which has 807 Motorola automatic license plate readers across the state, including 402 on Cook County expressways, also audits monthly and requires a valid case number and authorized purpose to perform a search, said spokesperson Melanie Arnold. "Cameras can only be used for serious criminal offenses like vehicular hijacking," she said. "Perhaps more importantly," Gully said, "officers who commit wrongdoing must be held accountable to maintain public trust. Nobody dislikes a dirty cop more than a good cop," he said. "I think there should be zero tolerance for this stuff," Gully said. "It's a very good police tool, and you know how it is, the good things people ruin. He knows everything about me." But Michael Sofer, an attorney with the Institute for Justice, said the outpouring of misconduct cases shortly after Flock released its auditing tool demonstrates why police can't be the only ones policing themselves. If cops were required to obtain a warrant to search the databases, they would have to prove that they were searching for evidence of a crime and not conducting a fishing expedition. Officers stalking their exes wouldn't apply for a search warrant, he said. We have these constitutional protections that add friction before police can invade people's privacy, even if doing so would be useful for fighting crime, he said. One man had never even met the Holiday Hills police chief and part-time Prairie Grove officer accused of tracking him, his attorneys told the Tribune. He had dated a woman the officer also once dated. I fear for my kids' safety as they drive my car sometimes when they're home from college, he wrote in a petition for an order of protection. Those automated license plate readers are near my house as well, so he knows everything about me, and I'm fearful for my safety. He wrote that William Kopp, who now faces felony misconduct charges, had searched for him 178 times in the Flock system. Kopp looked up people he knew, including this man and former romantic partners, hundreds of times in 2024 and 2025, prosecutors allege. Kopp's attorney did not respond to a request for comment. More safeguards are needed to prevent repeated months-long misconduct, said Jordan Greenberg, one of the man's attorneys. Requiring warrants or only giving specific people access to the system could be options, he said. We definitely hope to see accountability because I'm all for good police officers and I think the bad ones need to be held accountable, Greenberg said. State Representative Nicole Grass, an Arlington Heights Democrat, said she's trying to do just that. She's co-sponsoring the Automated License Plate Recognition System Act, which would limit the sort of crimes the cameras could be used to investigate and require agencies to delete data within 3 days, among other provisions. The bill is still in committee. We shouldn't just leave this wealth of data around to be searched later for whatever purpose, said Ed Yonka, a spokesperson for the ACLU of Illinois, which is also supporting the legislation. That could end up catching and abusing the privacy of folks simply because you know they happen to be in a particular place at a particular time. Grass got involved after the Illinois Secretary of State reported last year that police in Texas accessed data from Mount Prospect, which is located in her district, while searching for a woman they said had a self-administered abortion. Flock has alleged the woman was being searched for as a missing person, not as a suspect of a crime. Secretary of State Alexei Janulius's office said at the time that it had instructed Flock to cut off access to out-of-state authorities illegally using the system. Then, a couple of months later, the Secretary of State ordered Flock to shut off access to U.S. Customs and Border Protection after a state audit found that the federal agency had illegally gotten in. In response, Evanston deactivated its cameras. Homer Glenn voted last month to suspend its Flock program after alleged misuse was discovered in Will County. Local police departments running afoul of state law could lose access to Illinois data as well as their eligibility for federal and state grants, Janulius said. These audits are one of the most important tools we have to ensure accountability and compliance with Illinois law, and our office will continue to conduct them in an effort to protect people's private data, Janulius said. Neighbors take action. Curtis Evans has spent the past month biking through the northern suburbs in search of the automated cameras, marking each one he finds with neon pink poster board. He said he's found them along major roadways and in quiet neighborhoods, above the access road to the Illinois Holocaust Museum in Skokie and pointed toward the entrance of a middle school in Wilmette. People are driving by these cameras all day everywhere, the 66-year-old Evanston resident said. Whether you're breaking the law or not, you're in the system. Many share Evan's skepticism, showing up to board meetings and protests carrying signs that say, "Get the flock out." Damian Bersagia said he didn't grasp the scale of the technology until he found a camera just blocks from his home. He worries there are too few limits on it. "There's just so much space between a criminal and my grandma or somebody random driving around," he said. "Who chooses who is suspicious?" In Chicago's Belmont Cragen neighborhood, Alonzo Jaragoza said some residents take longer routes to avoid cameras, particularly as immigration enforcement increased fears about where vehicle data could end up. But in Vicky Visco's experience, it's not so simple. Her oldest son, Spencer, had been living in his Edgewater apartment for only a few months when he walked out to his building's paid parking lot in May and found his car gone. Newly employed, he'd been driving the family's Dodge Charger until he could save enough for something of his own. He immediately reported the car stolen to Chicago police, who warned him that the odds of recovering it were slim. But the next morning, officers called and said a flock camera had led them to the Charger in a parking lot on the city's west side. "We felt like it was divine intervention," said Visco, 60, who lives in Schaumburg. "The cops said it truly never happened, so it really was a miracle." As reports of flock misuse continue to trouble Visco, she can't discount how the technology helped her family. "It's out of control. They can be abused, and I understand this is a very scary thing," she said. "But that said, were it not for that camera, we wouldn't have gotten our car back." Also in June, Lake County Sheriff's detectives used flock to help locate and rescue a girl under the age of 14 from a man who allegedly traveled to the far north suburbs from Georgia to pick her up, said Covelli, the department's spokesman. The girl's family woke up and found that their daughter wasn't in the house and wasn't carrying her cell phone, Covelli said. Detectives determined she had been talking to a man from Georgia and used the cameras to find a vehicle that traveled near her home with a Georgia license plate. Officers then found his vehicle in the Independence Grove Forest Preserve near Libertyville, he said. "If it weren't for that ability to quickly find her location, she could have been out of the state or over border lines within 24 hours, Covelli said. That's all the time we have for articles from the Daily Herald. I'm your reader, Kathy Karp, broadcasting from the Chicago Lighthouse. 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
1: A career in theater with a visual impairment can be a challenge. But Chloe Clark and Douglas Walker, both visually impaired theater performers, have stepped up to that challenge. By associating with disabled actors' resources, including Pathways and Extant, both organizations offer training and workshops on different types of dramatic work. Extant is the UK's leading professional performing arts company of visually impaired artists and theatre practitioners, producing touring productions and delivering training regionally and internationally. 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Formed in 1997 by founder Maria Oshodi and a group of professional visually impaired artists, the company aimed to redress invisibility of blind and partially sighted artists and explore new creative territories. Since then, it's become a dynamic political space to articulate and celebrate what visual impairment brings to the performing arts. If you'd like to know more about Extant, please visit their website at extant.org. That's E-X-T-A-N-T.
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3: Hello and good morning. My name is Susan. Today is Monday, September 14th, 2026. I'll be reading today from the news in USA Today. Our first article, Cuba in crisis, caught between two worlds. Economy stuck in no man's land. The article was submitted to USA Today by Rick Jervis. Havana. Oscar Fernandez marveled at the rows of dehydrated mango and pineapple as he stood in the aisle at Trader Joe's in Washington, D.C., wondering how to get his Cuban company's mango slices on those shelves. By the end of a prestigious 6-week fellowship to America, he had crammed his suitcase full of dried bananas, mango slices, pineapple rings, and pineapple with chili. Those 60 packages from stores across 9 cities would help him research and develop how private Cuban businesses could break into the United States market. Back in Havana, he hatched a plan. Quote, "We have our sights set on Trader Joe's," Fernandez told USA Today while touring the Havana facility for his company, Deshidratados Habana. "Our products line up perfectly with theirs." But Fernandez knows his company has a ceiling. Even after Cuba changed its laws September 2nd to allow private businesses to deal directly with foreign companies, he's at the mercy of the stalled negotiations between Cuba and the United States. A U.S.-imposed oil embargo, along with decades of neglect and mismanagement from the Cuban government, has nearly crippled Cuba's energy grid. The crisis has led to island-wide blackouts and water and food scarcity in many parts of Cuba. New United States sanctions and long-standing restrictions have stunted Cuba's private business growth, and in some cases has forced them to close. Fernandez's company is no stranger to obstacles, dealing with a stifling lack of resources, including turning an old pizza oven into a food dehydrator. His business has grown from producing 60 pounds of dried fruit a day when it launched in 2021 to more than 660 pounds today, shipping to France, Italy, and Germany. A new factory, cobbled out of old shipping containers on the outskirts of town, could produce more than 16 times that amount. But Fernandez's predicament underscores the dichotomy of U.S. policy towards Cuba. For years, United States officials have urged Cuba to open its economy and empower its private sector. But sanctions aimed at punishing regime leaders and fomenting political change on the communist island have stunted its growth. "The mango tree doesn't care who the United States president is," Fernandez said. In June, Cuban officials announced 176 economic reforms that analysts say are some of the most significant economic changes in the country's recent history. The Cuban government announced some of those key measures, became law, including eliminating a cap on the number of employees and allowing direct access to foreign trade. The moves show Cuba depends on its growing private sector. Carlos Luis Jorge Mendez, Cuba's Deputy Minister of Foreign Trade and Foreign Investment, told USA Today in an exclusive interview August 28th in Havana. Today, 40% of the country's goods are imported by private Cuban companies, up from 17% at the end of last year, he said. There are more than 11,300 micro, small, and medium-sized predominantly private enterprises operating in Cuba, according to government figures. "The United States policy is stunting that momentum," Mendez said. Secretary of State Marco Rubio has insisted there is no such thing as private enterprise in Cuba. The government has its tentacles in the entire economy. After a round of sanctions in July, foreign companies, fearing U.S. repercussions, diverted shipping containers bound for Cuba to other ports across the Caribbean, disrupting supply chains and delaying shipments of food, medicine, and other vital items. Many private companies lost access to their products for weeks, driving up costs and prices for their Cuban customers. "Every time a step is taken, whether a small move or a profound economic transformation, you run into obstacles designed so that Cuba doesn't function properly," Mendez said. U.S. officials, quote, "want us to operate as a market economy, yet they won't let us function as one," end quote. Just 2 years ago, Fernandez, a former economics professor, would have blamed Cuba's clunky bureaucratic system and lack of economic freedoms for any challenges to Cuba's private sector. Today, however, he points squarely at United States policy. Quote, "Right now I don't feel there are any domestic restrictions whatsoever," end quote, Fernandez said. "The main obstacle right now is the critical situation the country is facing, which deeply affects us, and great uncertainty regarding the United States government's actions." The mango tree doesn't care. Rotting mangoes sparked the idea. Fernandez read with alarm and curiosity how farms across Cuba were tossing acres of mangoes because they did not have the resources to harvest them all. Cuba produces more than 440,000 tons of mangoes a year, but half that may go unpicked and rot on the ground, Fernandez said. If there are no farmers, no transport company, no fuel to harvest the crops, or if a processing contract falls through, whatever the case, the mango tree doesn't care, he said. The fruit falls and it goes to waste. In 2020, as the coronavirus pandemic canceled his classes, Fernandez began experimenting with drying ripe plantains, mangoes, and pineapples. He enlisted an industrial designer to turn an old pizza oven into a dehydrator into the side patio of his parents' house. It didn't exist in Cuba, Fernandez said. You had to go and do it yourself. He burned countless batches of fruit at first until he attached discarded cooling fans from an old personal computer to the dehydrator. Eventually, the contraption worked, producing chewy, flavorful mango slices. In December of 2021, he launched Deshidratados Habana. In the warm shade of his parents' patio, gloved workers peeled and sliced mangoes and plantains by hand, arranged them on the dented trays of the pizza oven-turned dehydrator, and later packed them. Trucks he purchased backed right up to the swinging gate and ferried the fruit to markets and restaurants across Havana. He marketed his own company on Instagram. Diplomats living in Havana loved the dried mangoes and pineapple. Some bars around the city bought his dried lime rounds to toss into cocktails. But Fernandez quickly realized exporting the fruit was the way to make the real money. So he started shipping his fruit to distributors in Italy, France, and Germany. As his company grew, Fernandez needed money to buy more equipment and pay employees. He persuaded a Cuban-American friend who was pursuing a doctoral degree in the States to take out a student loan and lend him the cash. He repaid the loan in monthly payments to the friend's family in Cuba, saving his friend remittance fees. He bought two industrialized-sized dehydrators from the United States through a Canadian company, since importing directly at the time was barred under Cuban law, he said. That's when we started dreaming big, Fernandez said. We wanted to become a full-fledged factory. He worked out an agreement with the Cuban government to take over a bankrupt medicinal herb plant near the airport in Bojeras, about 14 miles south of Havana. He leased the land for 20 years and built a 1,100-square-foot facility made from modified shipping containers. When the factory opens later this year, it should produce 5 tons of dried fruit a day, Fernandez said. The number of employees is expected to jump from 21 today to 84 when the factory opens to 250 within 2 years, he said. In 2024, he became the first Cuban ever to win an Eisenhower Fellowship, a prestigious 6-week program named for the 34th United States president. As he described his dry fruit production, other fellows kept telling him, "You've got to go to Trader Joe's." Up until then, he said, "I had no idea what that was." His visit to the supermarket chain in Washington and other cities revved him with new, renewed ambition. Someone gave him a copy of a book by Joe Columba, the chain founder, called Becoming Trader Joe, How I Did My Business My Way and Still Beat the Big Guys. He crammed it into his suitcase along with the fruit samples. Fernandez and his team now had a new vision, but obstacles remained. Though United States regulations allow private Cuban entrepreneurs to export directly to the United States, there are many exceptions, and obtaining the proper licensing can be an ordeal, Fernandez said. During his Eisenhower Fellowship, Fernandez studied how to get a license, even hiring a Miami law firm to help him. 2 United States companies interested in importing his product applied. 2 years later, they're still waiting for a reply, he said. When the Cuban government announced reforms in June, a WhatsApp chat group shared by Fernandez and other entrepreneurs blew up. Message after message marveled at the new freedoms and shared ideas on how to capitalize on them. One of the entrepreneurs on the group chat was Juan Carlos Blaine Noste, who began delivering homemade hamburgers 14 years ago to fellow students at the University of Computer Sciences in Havana. Today, he is owner and chief executive of Juanqui's Pan, his grandmother's nickname for him, a burgeoning franchise of markets and restaurants selling everything from fresh bread to $45 bottles of aged Cuban rum. Juanqui's Pan now employs 118 people across 4 Havana locations. Blaine recently expanded his business to include a logistics company which imports, transports, and stores goods for other businesses. But blackouts and water shortages have eaten into his profits, Blaine said. He has had to refit his restaurant's kitchens with coal-burning stoves and invest in generators just to keep the lights on. Lack of access to United States capital also threatens to muzzle his company's growth. Quote, Cuban private businesses are at a critical juncture, end quote, Blaine said. Fernandez also had to divert profits from his business to install solar panels to keep production going. His new factory will have a solar power system consisting of 96 panels, making it fully self-sufficient, Fernandez said. He and his team dug a well at the factory so it could have direct access to water. Lately, he has been ferrying barrels of that water into the city so workers have water to bring home to their family. He has allowed his employees to store perishable food in the company's commercial freezers. Fernandez is also considering trucking in water from the ocean and desalinizing it for consumption. None of this is about drawing fruit. It's absolute madness, he said, and it's been very, very difficult. Still, the private sector continues to claw its way forward, hopeful that the Cuban government won't reverse course yet again. Essentially, the message now is that the private sector can do anything, anywhere, and partner with any other sector, however they please, Fernandez said. That is a profound conceptual shift. Not everyone believes Cuba will so easily transition to free market capitalism. Ricardo Torres, a Cuban economist and fellow at the American University in Washington, said he questions whether Cuba's reforms will be permanent as long as the island's Communist Party retains power over Cuba. Similar reforms in the 1990s and again in 2010 and 2021 were rolled back later by Cuba's leaders, he said. But he agreed with Mendez and others that recent U.S. sanctions on Cuba aimed at state entities also hurt the island's private sector, given how intertwined the two are in the communist country's economy. Quote, there's no way you can target sanctions to the state sector without harming the other parts of the economy, Torres said. United States officials quietly approached Cuban leaders earlier this year about opening up Cuba's economy. Rubio, looking for an interlocutor, met with Raul Guillermo Rodriguez Castro, grandson of former Cuban president Raul Castro, according to an exclusive USA Today interview in July. But those talks, which included U.S. demands to release political prisoners, appear deadlocked. Rubio laid the blame at Cuba's feet and its centralized economy, which for decades has favored the state over private enterprise, he told reporters in Colombia September 8th. Quote, their economic model doesn't work, end quote, Rubio said. If Cuba is a humanitarian disaster, it is because their government, their regime, is a disaster, because the economic model they follow does not work. In fact, it's nonsensical because they don't allow a private sector to flourish, because they don't allow individual Cubans to choose their own paths in life. Fernandez acknowledged that Cuba's economy still needs work, including making the country's regulators friendlier towards private businesses. But as Cuba starts to change, the United States should loosen its grip on the island, he said. If the United States officials want lasting change in Cuba, they should improve relations with Havana, lift the oil embargo, and continue bolstering private businesses, something Cuba's government would struggle to contain, Fernandez said. That could transform Cuba in less than 6 months, he said. But for now, Fernandez is focused on surviving the crippling blackouts. He locked up his businesses for the day, walked home, and checked his email. His new solar panels were arriving soon at the port of Mariel, 30 miles west of Havana, and he needed to coordinate their transport to Bojeros. He still had a factory to finish. Blaine recently expanded his business to include a logistics company, which imports, transports, and stores goods for other companies. Blackouts and water shortages have eaten into his profits, Blaine said. In our second article, Medicare now covers CBD, but Congress wants to ban it? These are opinion contributors, Maddie Salamon and Caitlin Styruski. A new Medicare pilot program covers hemp-derived cannabinoid, or CBD, products to treat certain patients, even as Congress is moving forward with a law that will effectively wipe those same products off the market. The resulting policy quagmire threatens patient access, undermines the work of entrepreneurs, and highlights a deeper truth. Hemp already plays a role in American health care, whether federal lawmakers are ready to acknowledge it or not. Millions of Americans across the country are using full-spectrum CBD products, not for recreation, but for relief. A recent policy explainer from Pacific Legal Foundation shows that CBD use spans every region and demographic group, with Americans turning it to manage pain, anxiety, sleep disorders, and other conditions. For those managing chronic conditions, CBD can offer a lower-risk alternative to more intensive interventions. In fact, some survey data suggests that a majority of adults have tried CBD, and many report using it specifically to address a medical ailment and to eliminate their dependence on over-the-counter or prescription drugs. CBD use for healthcare purposes is not a fringe movement. It is a nationwide phenomenon of informed adults seeking more choices in their healthcare. Older Americans, including many Medicare enrollees, make up a substantial share of CBD consumers. These are regular Americans navigating real health challenges, often after exhausting conventional treatments. That reality makes the emerging Medicare pilot program unsurprising, because policymakers are beginning to recognize that CBD products are filling gaps in the system. At the same time, Washington takes steps to advance hemp's medical applications. However, it is moving to restrict its use. Recent federal legislation set to take effect later this year could eliminate nearly all hemp-derived cannabinoid products in the United States by redefining what counts as legal hemp. So what does count as legal hemp? Under current law, CBD products are legal if they contain no more than 0.3% tetrahydrocannabinol, or THC, the primary compound in cannabis and hemp responsible for intoxicating effects. While the law is specific to the intoxicating compound, Delta 9 THC, lawmakers have argued that this narrow focus created a loophole for other THC compounds to enter the market as CBD products. The new law will broaden the restrictions to measure total THC, including the compound THCA, which is not intoxicating on its own, but turns into THC if it's heated through smoking, vaping, or baking. This change effectively criminalizes the raw material used to make CBD products, even though the CBD or other hemp-derived products that a consumer buys or consumes contains no detectable THC at all. For instance, topical CBD creams or a CBD gummy with 0.0 milligram of detectable THC would still be illegal to manufacture because the plant material contained THC in its raw form. The new law will also prohibit CBD products with more than 0.4 milligrams of THC per container. This change will cause further challenges for CBD manufacturers because containers generally contain multiple servings, and each serving contains anywhere from a few fractions of a milligram of THC to a few milligrams, depending on the product. The contradiction is mind-boggling. On the one hand, the federal government is exploring ways to facilitate CBD access through Medicare. But on the other hand, it is preparing to make that access functionally impossible. More than just policy incoherence, these contradicting efforts threaten patient autonomy and access to alternative healthcare solutions. State laws have largely respected patient autonomy, allowing regulated markets for hemp-derived products to emerge. Rather than waiting for a federal permission slip, Americans are making decisions based on their own knowledge and experiences, often in consultation with their providers. Federal overreach now threatens to stymie that momentum. Since this ban was put into place in November, advocates have been working with their allies in Congress to avert its worst impacts. To date, they have been unsuccessful. They are running out of options and the clock is ticking. In June, the House Rules Committee denied amendments that would have fixed the hemp problem. 2 days later, the White House responded in a statement of administration policy that said, in part, at a minimum, Congress should update the statutory definition of final hemp-derived cannabinoid products to allow Americans to benefit from access to appropriate full-spectrum CBD products. Congress should listen to the White House in this instance. If there isn't time to pass meaningful legislation regulating the hemp industry and sidelining its bad actors before a December 11th deadline, then Congress should pass an extension to pause implementation of the new hemp restrictions and evaluate the role hemp already plays in America today. At a minimum, federal policy should align with itself. If Medicare is going to facilitate access to CBD products with up to 3 milligrams of THC per serving, those products must remain available. Otherwise, a promising innovation will sink into a bureaucratic morass. Washington can either catch up to the reality of CBD's role in American life or stand in the way of the medical freedom of millions of American voters. Our next article, Trump's check proposal is up to Congress. Speaker says GOP will try to pass the $5,000 plan. This article is submitted to USA Today by Jay Stahl. House Speaker Mike Johnson said Republicans would try to implement President Donald Trump's $5,000 dividend checks, but he didn't confirm the move during a tense

would try to implement everything we can. Johnson later said he would work with Trump to deliver the checks. I commit that Congress will work through it and find consensus on that, like I have to do everything else, Johnson said when Welker asked if he planned to commit to Trump's idea. Johnson said that it takes some time to implement due to Republicans' tight majority in Congress. Trump's proposal came as he faces sinking approval ratings ahead of the November midterm elections, where Republicans hope to hold on to their congressional majority. An NBC News Decision Desk poll conducted from August 20th to September 1st found a near 10% point drop among Republican voters who say they strongly approve of the president's job performance. During comments of his own on September 13th, Trump addressed the $5,000 check during a gaggle with reporters during an international trip to Ireland. When asked if he needed congressional approval for the checks, Trump said, "I don't know, but it's easy enough. It's $5,000 to all adults in the country, and we can easily handle that because we're taking in so much money." On Meet the Press, Welker also asked House Speaker if the proposal was an attempt to buy votes, following criticism from Senator Susan Collins, the chair of the Senate Appropriations Committee. Collins, who was up for re-election in November, said spending decisions should not appear to be tied to election results. "No, of course not," Johnson said, pushing back against the criticism and noting that Democrats supported COVID stimulus checks. Direct payments during the pandemic were a part of the bipartisan CARES Act, signed into law in March of 2020 in Trump's first term, though Johnson's Democratic predecessor, Nancy Pelosi, had the House gavel. When Welker pointed out that Collins is a Republican, Johnson responded, "That's right." But he said Trump is the country's leading Republican. He said he didn't want to add to the national debt during another back and forth with Welker, telling her, "I guess we're going to spend the whole segment talking about this one issue." The pair later returned to Iran, where Johnson said the Iranians are not trustworthy negotiating partners, calling the ongoing war a difficult, complex situation. Johnson also told Welker he wants the war to end as soon as possible. In our next article, average temperatures were 3 degrees above normal. United States sees hottest summer in 130-plus years. Article was submitted to USA Today by Ignacio Calderon and Doyle Rice. Was summer hot enough for you? How does all-time record hottest sound? The United States' scorching summer of 2026, which is still lingering for some unlucky folks across the nation's southern tier, was a record breaker, scientists from the National Oceanic and Atmospheric Administration announced on September 9th. Quote, "The average temperature for meteorological summer, which is between June and August 2026, was the warmest for the contiguous United States in the 132-year record, exceeding the previous records set in 1936. 2021 by 0.4 degrees. NOAA said in a statement, a USA Today analysis of the data released found many states broke their own records, too. U.S. climate records go back to 1895. Meteorological summer encompasses the three warmest months of the year, June, July, and August, while astronomical summer still has a couple of weeks to go before the autumnal equinox of September 22nd. So how hot was it? The average temperature for June through August was 74.4 degrees Fahrenheit, which was 3 degrees above average. Overall, NOAA said that summer saw widespread above average temperatures practically nationwide. In addition, much above average nighttime minimum temperatures spanned most of the continental United States. July 4th heat dome was among the worst. The heat dome that scorched much of the eastern United States during the July 4th holiday was probably the most newsworthy heat wave of the summer, as it impacted the highly populated East Coast and Midwest. The heat dome brought temperatures above 100 degrees in many locations and dangerous heat indices exceeding 110 degrees in some areas. Holiday events, parades, and fireworks celebrations were canceled across parts of Pennsylvania, New Jersey, Virginia, and the Mid-Atlantic because of the extreme heat, USA Today previously reported. Other July heat waves included ones that sent temperatures soaring in Montana to 116 degrees and one in the Southwest and Rockies in which more than 1,000 daily heat records were set.
Other heat waves in July helped push the average temperature for the continental United States in July to 76.9 degrees, which was 3.3 degrees above the 20th century average. The

0: was the warmest July and warmest month in the 132-year record, 0.1 to 0.2 degrees warmer than July 1936 and July 2012, NOAA said. A USA Today analysis of the data found four states broke their own records for average summer temperatures: Colorado, Utah, Arizona, which tied its hottest summer, and New Mexico. These states are part of the Colorado River Basin, which also experienced an unusually warm and dry winter. In August, the two largest water reservoirs in the country, Lake Powell and Lake Mead, had reached record low levels amid a worsening drought in that area. Although only a few states broke their summer records, the average United States temperature surged as every single state in the lower 48 had a season hotter than its historic average. Those ranged from Indiana, where it was 0.6 degrees hotter than in the 20th century, to Utah, where it was 5.4 degrees warmer than usual. During many of the heat waves this year, part of the threat was not only how high temperatures got, but also how they stayed high through the night. This trend is evident in the data, as even more states set records for average minimum temperatures through the summer, with a total of 17, including ties, according to the analysis. The question being asked in our next article is, am I showering enough? This has been submitted by Alexandra Frost. Life gets busy, but armpits get stinky. It might make you wonder, am I showering too little? The answer largely depends, but the good news is that if you aren't showering enough, your body will give you some obvious signs. If you're not showering enough, you'll have the obvious odor issues, but you'll also notice a greasier feel to your skin and hair, and the skin becomes more prone to infection, said Joel Spitz, co-founder of Chief Medical Officer and board-certified dermatologist at Honeydew in Delray Beach, Florida. Not showering frequently causes more than odor problems. Spitz says it can lead to skin infections. Bacteria can get into the pores or hair follicles and produce folliculitis. Fungus can settle into the skin folds and give you jock itch or athlete's foot, he said. Your hair might tip you off if you're showering enough, especially if you have fine hair. Those with fine hair should wash their hair every other day, according to the Cleveland Clinic. But those with curly hair might wash it much less frequently. Spitz says the ideal showering frequency is every other day or every day. More often can start to strip away the beneficial lipids or oils on your skin, dry out the top layer of your skin, and alter the healthy balance of your microbes that sit on your skin. This can lead to eczema, flares, and inflamed, sensitive skin, he says. Some people have more specific showering needs. Older adults should shower less, given lower activity levels and baseline of drier skin, he says. Similarly, patients with eczema should also shower less frequently and with tepid water to avoid worsening an already compromised skin barrier. Acne may worsen if you are sweating a lot and not washing your skin, which can lead to oil, bacteria, and sweat, clogging your pores, worsening your acne, and/or making you more prone to folliculitis. Showering frequency can vary by generation. A 2024 poll by the Harris Poll found that Gen X is more likely to shower daily compared with baby boomers. Overall, most adults should use warm, not hot water and shower for 5 to 10 minutes a day or every other day. Paying attention to your body's needs and making time for a shower is both essential for skin health and odor control, and it's very good for relaxation. Our next article is I Guarded Ground Zero, Then I Went to War, has been from a contributor to the opinion page, John Burns. I remember running towards downtown New York City on September 11, 2001. I was in the National Guard then and studying at Hunter College when I saw the North Tower of the World Trade Center get hit on TV. Without much thought, I ran down Lexington Avenue to my armory. I really wasn't sure of anything except that I needed to be there. My fellow guardsmen, many of whom were native New Yorkers like me, reacted the same way, showing up through the morning without being called in. I didn't watch what was happening in Pennsylvania or Washington, D.C. I was experiencing what was happening to New York, watching police and firefighters heading towards danger, people fleeing as quickly as they could, and eventually feeling the rumble of the towers collapsing. As I stood guard at Ground Zero for the next 2 weeks, I was processing collective trauma and rage I still cannot put into words. America was at war, and I believed almost anything we did next was righteous and justified. I became part of a pattern. In the years that followed, I deployed to Afghanistan and Iraq and was fully on board with what we were doing. More hawk than dove, I championed the wars and believed that we could eliminate the terror threat and give these nations democracy, and that all would be well. We just had to keep going. But over time, the mission became harder to explain, even to ourselves. What began as a mission to punish those responsible for September 11th and prevent another attack became an effort to remake the Middle East in our own image. We were still getting shot at and blown up. We were just less sure of why. I came to recognize a pattern. Presidents warned Americans of danger. Congress increasingly ceded decisions about military action to the president. And soldiers were asked to pursue poorly defined objectives that were disconnected from an immediate threat to the United States. Repeatedly, we seemed to assume that enough military force could produce the political outcome we wanted. President Donald Trump's war with Iran is the latest chapter in this story, but the problem is bigger than one president or one party. For 25 years, Presidents George W. Bush, Barack Obama, and Joe Biden continued the expanded use of military power in the Middle East while Congress avoided its duty to decide when and why the country goes to war. That has led me to a humbling conclusion. The certainty I felt after September 11, that military force was justified and that enough of it could make us safer, was easier to sustain than the wars themselves. Our leaders kept asking the military to produce outcomes that military power alone could not deliver. I blame presidents of both parties for stretching their authority, but I blame Congress more for letting them. The Constitution gives Congress responsibility to declare war. To someone who has been sent to war, that is not a procedural technicality. A vote forces our elected representatives to take responsibility for the lives they are asking service members to risk and for the objectives that they are asking them to achieve. Yet Congress hasn't voted to approve military action in the Middle East since 2002. Lawmakers think they are avoiding accountability by not voting to authorize military action, but many are sealing their fate in the coming midterm elections. This newest war is widely unpopular among Americans, and they are reminded of it every time they fill up their gas tanks. They cannot make the president pay for that in November, but they certainly can take frustration out on his party. I struggle with how to commemorate September 11th every year. I want to honor the people we lost, but as the years have passed, I have found it impossible to think about September 11th without also thinking about everything that followed. Thousands died in the post-September 11th war. Tens of thousands more post-September 11th veterans have died by suicide. Some service members who have died in the current conflict with Iran were not even born when September 11 set this era of American warfare into motion. After enough years, the dead become statistics and wars become abstractions. But the people who bear their consequences are someone's sons, daughters, mothers, fathers, brothers, sisters, and friends. Real consequences for Congress's inaction. Congress can begin repairing our trust. Start with Iran. There is another cost. Americans will stop believing their government when it tells them another military threat requires their sacrifice. What happens when a threat to our national security comes along that truly does? Congress can begin repairing that trust now. It should debate and vote on the war with Iran, define what American forces are being asked to accomplish, and decide whether those objectives justify asking Americans to kill and die for them. If Congress believes they do, its members would be willing to say so publicly, and they would put their names behind that decision. If Congress decides this war is necessary, then so be it. America's military will always answer the call. I know that because on September 11, before anyone called me, I ran to my armory. 25 years later, I still believe in that willingness to serve. What I no longer believe is that the people we send to war should have to wonder why they're there, what they are expected to accomplish, or whether the elected representatives who sent them there were willing to take responsibility for the decision. the men who and women who answer America's call deserve at least that much. John Burns is a strategic director at Concerned Veterans for America. Now it's time to get the most out of flaxseed by grinding, out by Alexander Frost. You probably know the art of how to eat sunflower seeds, and you might even be on the pumpkin seed bandwagon. But do you know the best way to eat flaxseed? Flaxseed is a tiny oil seed from the flax plant that comes in golden and brown types and is well known for numerous health benefits because they are rich in omega-3 fatty acids and fiber. A 2025 review found that flaxseed reduces blood pressure, depending on dose and duration, and its fiber content helps with digestion and feeling full longer. Most adults are not getting enough fiber, and this is one way to help meet your daily fiber goals. To get the full health benefit from flaxseed, there's a certain way experts are now recommending eating it. While flaxseeds can be eaten whole by sprinkling them as add-ins to cereal, smoothies, or baked goods, there is a distinct advantage to grinding them up to get the most nutritional bang, says Ana Maria Rodriguez, a plant-based dietitian and owner of Nutrition Directions LLC in Stuyvesant, Wisconsin. She says the outer shells of the whole flaxseed make it difficult for the gut to break it down and absorb, and so the seeds will pass through the gut undigested if eaten without grinding. Once you get used to grinding the seeds and integrating them into your diet, you can start playing with portion sizes. Aviva Rom, a women's health doctor and midwife, recommends on her website drinking at least 8 ounces of water for every 2 tablespoons of ground flax for optimal bowel movements, and points to additional benefits for hormone health. In addition to the health benefits, grinding flaxseed helps it become a more useful ingredient easily blended into recipes. Ground flaxseeds can serve as a plant-based egg substitute. 1 tablespoon of ground flax plus 3 tablespoons of water in baking or making veggie burgers. Ground flaxseeds are a fiber-packed addition to beverages, smoothies, cereal, and more, Rodriguez says. Flaxseed is also incorporated into dairy products, dry pasta, macaroni, and meat products, and it's known to be one of the oldest crops in civilization. The fact that you might not even have noticed flaxseed in your food products is probably the result of the seeds being ground for more seamless integration. Ready to grind? Try your blender, electric coffee, or spice grinder, or crushing flaxseed with a rolling pin in order to enjoy the benefits of this long-standing superfood. Our next article has been submitted to USA Today by Arit John. Forgoing gathering right call, Dems say. Many felt time better spent campaigning. As Republicans wrapped up their first-of-its-kind midterm convention on September 10th, Democrats said that they made the right choice, not holding their own. In the summer of 2025, both parties weighed hosting a gathering for party members as a chance to rally supporters, showcase their benches of rising stars, and raise money. President Donald Trump's 2-day event in Dallas gave the term-limited leader a platform to make the case for his party ahead of the November elections, a pitch that included a controversial promise of $5,000 payments to all adult United States citizens if Republicans retain control of Congress, 2 primetime speeches, and a call for Republicans to pledge allegiance to him. During informal discussions in 2025 about a midterm convention, Democratic National Committee Chair Ken Martin said that the feedback he received from party members was that their efforts in the final months before the election would be better spent reaching out to voters. Quote, I think we made the right decision to stay focused on what really matters, and that is building relationships with voters in this country around the issues that they care about, Martin told USA Today. They can put on their silly convention all they want. It's not moving the needle with anyone. It's been a colossal flop. Democrats spent last week criticizing the president's record on affordability issues on social media, in a digital ad, and in press conferences with Texas Democrats and U.S. House members. They also knocked the president's claim that voters would now receive $5,000 checks if his party holds its congressional majorities in November, an offer that even some loyal Trump supporters have denounced this as a bribe. Democrats' March announcement that they wouldn't host a midterm convention came as the party's financial struggles and dissatisfaction about Martin's leadership drew increased scrutiny. The Republican National Committee ended July with $130 million in cash, while Democrats ended the month with a nearly $2 million deficit, due in part to increased funding for state parties and a $15 million loan in 2025 to help boost candidates in New Jersey and Virginia. The Democrats are too broke to rent out a motel conference room, let alone host an action-packed two-day event with thousands of patriotic supporters, Natalie Baldessare, a Republican National Committee spokesperson, said in a statement. National conventions are typically held the summer before presidential elections, where parties formally select their nominee and complete official party business, such as approving their party platform. The events typically offer a polling boost to the presidential candidates, who are the focal points of the multi-night event. The goal and timing of midterm conventions has varied over the years. Trump, who was seeking to stave off the midterm congressional election losses, usually suffered by the party in the White House, announced in September 2025 that Republicans would host a 2026 midterm convention to show the great things we have done since the presidential election of 2024. Convention speakers, including a small handful of Republicans and competitive racers, use their time to warn against democratic socialism and attempt to paint their opponents as extremists. The president urged his supporters to, quote, pretend I'm on the ballot, alluding to some voters' tendency to skip the polls when Trump isn't running. Democrats held such gatherings throughout the 70s and 80s, but even then it wasn't always clear they were worth the investment. While Democratic President Jimmy Carter was in office, the committee struggled to get high-profile party members to attend a December 1978 convention held after the midterms in order to debate the administration's policies. Elaine Kamark, and then Democratic National Committee staffer, said at the time that the convention's list of declined invites for panels, quote, reads like a who's who of American politics. Others complained about the cost. It seems strange that the party leaders should be putting so much money into a rally when they couldn't help us during the campaign, a Colorado party chair told Time magazine. Ahead of the 1986 midterms, the DNC voted to scrap its upcoming convention, arguing that it would cost too much, distract from efforts to win congressional races, and accelerate the start of the presidential campaign. 40 years later, Democrats shared a similar sentiment. Asked whether or not hosting a convention was the right call, Democratic strategist and DNC member Maria Cardona said 1,000 times yes. Democrats feel very good about the fact that they can now focus on their own races, she said. This article has been submitted to USA Today by Sarah D. Wire. Mail-in ballot rules spark confusion among voters. Midterm ballots are already being mailed to voters, even while the courts continue to consider whether the United States Postal Service can be involved in deciding who gets a mail-in ballot. 20 states will send mail-in voters ballots to mail-in voters next week, or already have, according to the National Conference of State Legislatures. The federal deadline to send ballots to military and overseas voters is at least 45 days before the election, which is also the week of September 14th. For months, election officials at the state and local levels have directed voters worried about their ballots being returned to place ballots in drop boxes, if available, or take them directly to a local election office. 24 states have challenged a new Postal Service rule finalized weeks before the election as unconstitutional. United States District Judge Indira Telhwani placed the rule on hold, saying it would be impossible to carry out in time for this year's election. On September 10th, the First Circuit rejected President Donald Trump's request to let the changes take effect. The administration took the unusual steps of appealing to the Supreme Court before the appeals court weighed in. That decision could come any day. The rule, which the Postal Service announced in May and finalized August 26 in response to an executive order Trump signed in March, requires state and local election officials to submit voters' names and addresses to the USPS through a portal that is not yet available. The Postal Service can refuse to deliver ballots that don't meet the new rules or bear the name of a voter who is not on the list. The rule also establishes new design requirements, including a tracking barcode for mail-in ballot envelopes that states must create and submit to the USPS for approval. The Supreme Court is weighing whether the rules can be implemented for this election, or they will need to be put on hold while the legal challenges continue. It will not address the constitutionality of the rule or Trump's executive order. The USPS did not answer questions about whether ballots received by mail before the Supreme Court decides whether the stay remains can be returned by mail to election officials. Activists and election officials are concerned that the rapidly changing and legally uncertain fight so close to the election will lead to fewer mail-in ballots being submitted. Control of mail-in ballots could determine the outcome of the midterms. Nearly 30% of voters cast a mail ballot in the 2024 election. Democrats are more likely than Republicans to vote by mail, the MIT Election Data and Science Lab said. What elections look like differs widely across the country because the Constitution leaves election administration to the states. That means the USPS voting rule would require changes to the ballot and envelopes, most of which are either already printed or in the process of being printed. For 10,000 state and local elections for people to vote by mail. Mail-in voting began in North Carolina on September 4th. It begins in Wisconsin on September 17th and in Idaho and Minnesota, New York and Virginia on September 18th. Other states will soon follow. A bipartisan group of election officials, including Republican secretaries of state, told the Supreme Court the rule is simply too disruptive to implement now. GOP officials in Kentucky, North Dakota, South Dakota, Georgia, and Kansas, plus Utah's lieutenant governor and roughly two dozen more local election officials signed on to a friend of the court brief that took no position on the rule's legality but stated that the late changes breed confusion. That confusion keeps eligible voters from voting, and that's a chaotic election which will erode confidence in the results. Regardless of whether the Supreme Court decides to lift the stay and let the mail-in voting restrictions take effect, legal challenges to requirements will continue in a federal district court in Boston. So what happens in limbo? Several state and local election officials have told USA Today that they are moving forward with their plans and adhering to state laws governing when ballots must be sent unless explicitly told by the courts they must comply with the new rule. As far as citizens and the clerks are informed across the state, it is business as usual, Nevada Secretary of State Cisco Aguilar, a Democrat, said. Arizona Secretary of State Adrian Fontes, a Democrat, told USA Today, "We're taking a wait-and-see approach. Some offices have tried to get envelopes approved under the new rule just in case. In an attempt to comply, Leon County, Florida, submitted its envelopes to the USPS. They were rejected due to a minor spacing error issue, according to the Tallahassee Democrat, which is part of the USA Today network." The elections official was informed by email September 2nd that a line saying return service requested was too close to the office's return address. The two fields are supposed to be a quarter of an inch apart under postal service requirements. On the outgoing envelopes, which Supervisor of Elections Mark Early's office has used since 2024, the two fields are separated by about 0.236 of an inch. Early said he plans to use the envelopes for roughly 32,000 votes by mail-in anyway, citing a lack of time to get new ones and ahead of the state's 24 deadline to send them. Quote, "There is not enough time, even for the rush request, to have these envelopes corrected and produced," he said in an email. And notably, these exact same envelopes have been used to mail many tens of thousands of ballots to Leon County voters in 2024 elections and in the 2026 primary election without incident. But what happens if the Supreme Court rejects the stay? If the Supreme Court rejects the stay, the rule likely will be implemented for the 2026 midterm election as challenges to the constitutionality of the rule continues. White House spokeswoman Lauren Beese has told USA Today that the USPS rule was proposed months ago, giving election officials ample time to prepare for the 2026 election. But how much of the preparatory work has been completed is unclear, but the United States Post Office has provided details on its website. Ballot envelopes will have to comply with three new standards. Envelope design must be reviewed and approved by the Postal Service. Each ballot envelope must include an official election mail logo, be able to be scanned by Postal Service machines, and bear a unique Postal Service barcode connected to each voter. States must create a list of voters who are approved to receive mail ballots and upload the list to a new Postal Service portal. The USPS will deliver mail ballots only to the voters on these lists, which must include name, address, and unique barcode. A whistleblower has warned that the technology developed by the United States Postal Service in order to carry out this order could derail the midterm elections, saying it hadn't been properly tested and risked catastrophic failure. Potentially, millions of American voters may not receive their mail-in ballots this election cycle in a timely manner, or at all, the complaint states, while warning of catastrophic failure, which could derail the midterm elections. A Postal Service spokesperson has said the agency is carefully reviewing the issues raised by the whistleblower. The agency has spent many months developing a simple, secure, an efficient mail ballot system, and the work was conducted in a manner consistent with court orders, the spokesperson told USA Today. Lastly, when states take their mail ballots to a post office facility, the envelopes will be checked to see if they comply with the new regulations, including if the envelope meets the new design specifications or have the required barcodes. Many jurisdictions send out tens of thousands of millions of ballots in bulk mailing. If the Supreme Court allows the lower court stay to remain in place while it hears arguments, it's about whether the rule is constitutional. The USPS will not be allowed to implement the rule for 2026. Election plans, which were made months or even years before early voting began, will be allowed to continue as scheduled. Envelopes purchased a month ago, some of which had stamps affixed weeks ago, will be filled with ballots and mailed out in accordance with the state law. And now for entertainment by Brian Alexander. The 78th Primetime Emmy Awards, A Pitt Repeat, faces stellar competition. The Pitt stormed the Emmy Awards last year with 5 major wins, including Best Drama. Now comes the harder part, doing it again. HBO Max's medical drama returns for another shift as the most nominated show at the 78th Primetime Emmy Awards, with 25 nominations and defending winner Noah Wiley and Catherine LaNasa positioned for another big night on September 14th. You can find the Emmys on NBC Peacock at 8 p.m. Eastern Time or 5 p.m. Pacific Time. The reigning Emmy champ has company. Gene Smart and the HBO Hacks are back for one final awards run, while Vince Gilligan's Pluribus and fellow Apple TV breakout series Widow's Bay leads a new wave looking to crash the party. But here's who will win and who should win in the major categories on TV's biggest night. The Best Drama Series, nominated: The Diplomat, The Gilded Age, Night of the Seven Kingdoms, Paradise, The Pitt, Pluribus, Slow Horses, and Your Friends and Neighbors, should win. The Pitt will win. The Pitt. The Pitt met all of the daunting expectations for season 2 and more with a heart-pounding and heartbreaking July 4th weekend shift at Pittsburgh Trauma Medical Center. The season somehow raised the stakes without messing with the formula that made its freshman season an Emmy champion. The HBO Max medical drama looks to be the choice of Television Academy voters, fending off the Apple TV rush, Pluribus, Slow Horses, Friends, and Neighbors. GoldDerby.com pundits give overwhelming Pitt odds, while prediction market Kalshi gives the fan favorite drama a 95% chance of taking the top prize. For the best comedy series, nominated: Abbott Elementary, The Bear, Hacks, Margo's Got Money Troubles, Nobody Wants This, Only Murders in the Building, Shrinking, and Widow's Bay. Who should win? Hacks. Will win? Widow's Bay. Season 5 of Hacks looked like the comedy favorite after a triumphant series bow. And it's hard not to want to give Gene Smart and company one final crowning trophy as the curtain comes down on one of TV's most acclaimed comedies, which first won the top prize in 2024. Cue the creepy music, quirky horror sensation, Widow's Bay has risen up to crash the Emmy party, turning best comedy into an increasingly lopsided two-show race. The Apple TV newcomer has all the momentum after leading last week's Creative Arts Emmys with 8 wins. Prediction markets... Market Kalshi now gives Widow's Bay an 83% chance of taking the top prize. Lead actor in a drama series, Sterling K. Brown, Paradise, Steve Carell, The Morning Show, Gary Oldman, Slow Horses, Mark Ruffalo, Task, Noah Wiley, The Pitt. Should win? Noah Wiley. Will win? Noah Wiley. As Dr. Michael Robbie Rabinovich, executive producer Noah Wiley is the tortured but unrelenting soul of the pit, carrying the weight of every patient lost while refusing to stop fighting. Robbie made it onto his sabbatical motorcycle trip, and Wiley will make his second best actor trip to the awards podium. Kalshi lists Wiley's chances at 94%. And finally, in the lead actress drama series, Carrie Coon, The Gilded Age, Chase Infinity, The Testaments, Carrie Russell, The Diplomat, Rhea Seehorn, Pluribus, Zendaya, Euphoria. Should win, Rhea Seehorn for Pluribus. Will win, Rhea Seehorn, Pluribus. Rhea Seehorn may have missed out on Emmy Love over six seasons as Kim Wexler in Better Call Saul. Two nominations, no wins. But as Carol Sturka in Vince Gilligan's follow-up, the actress shoulders nearly every scene of Pluribus as one of the few people on Earth immune to the mysterious force that has transformed humanity into a relentlessly cheerful hive mind. This year, the show will rightfully end the shutout, even over Zendaya's final bow on Euphoria and Carrie Russell's The Diplomat. Kalshi's odds, 84%, which is a chance win for Seahorn. Thank you so much for listening. My name is Susan, again, representing the Talking Information Center. You have listened today to the news on USA Today, and I look forward to reading for you at another time.
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7: Good day, Chicagoland. Well, we're smack dab in the middle of September 2026. I'm your reader, Kate, and you're listening to Chris Radio, your information station. And as we do every Tuesday at this time, we're going to be checking in with our very own Block Club Chicago. And just in case you're a new listener, by the way, welcome, welcome. We hope that you join our Chris family. And of course, to all of our regular listeners, thanks for listening and welcome back. Just to let you know, just a short blurb about Block Club Chicago. It is an online publication that covers all the various neighborhoods of Chicago, as well as arts and culture. They do investigations. They have podcasts. Lots of great stuff with this journalistic gem, as I like to call it. It is online, and you could subscribe for about $79 a year. So that is a great, great deal, and you'll see today, hopefully, all the great stories. So our latest story, and we always check in with the most recent story because it is a very fluid publication. And as things come in, I get to read them to you. So the first one comes from my neighborhood, which is Uptown, Edgewater, and Rogers Park. And this comes to us from Madison Saavedra. And this is interesting. Edgewater's side streets could see speed limit reduced to 20 miles per hour. I almost want to chuckle at that because nobody does the speed limit anywhere. And while they definitely need to, I think reducing to 20 miles an hour, I wonder how that's going to fly. All right, so there is a picture here of people walking along Bryn Mawr Avenue in Edgewater last month. And it is a Colin Boyle picture. And it is just a couple people walking across Bryn Mawr. Alderman Lena Mana Hoppenworth, 48th, is seeking to lower the speed limit on her ward's residential streets from 25 miles per hour to 20 miles per hour, she recently announced. This doesn't include the high traffic or arterial roads in the ward like Devon Avenue, Sheridan Road, Foster Avenue, Ridge Avenue, or Broadway. An ordinance reducing the speed limit on side streets in the north end of the ward was introduced to the Committee on Pedestrian and Traffic Safety and subsequently passed on Tuesday, Mana Hoppenworth said. Ordinances that include the rest of the ward will follow as soon as possible, the alderwoman said. Both measures will need to be approved by the full city council. The 48th Ward, which almost entirely overlaps with Edgewater, gets a lot of cut-through traffic from the rest of the far north side and northern suburbs trying to get to DeSalvo Lakeshore Drive, Mana Hoppenworth said. Lowering the speed limit on the non-major streets is one way to encourage drivers to slow down. This is just one tool in our toolbox to use to make our streets safer, more organized, and more predictable, she told Block Club. The ward led the city for fewest traffic fatalities and serious injuries in 2025, and it hasn't recorded a traffic death in three straight years. That is something the alderman has attributed to traffic calming measures like her speed limit proposal. But the ward still sees a lot of traffic crashes. There's another picture here of a residential block. Actually, this I know exactly where this is. As a matter of fact, one of my best friends lives in this building. And it's a picture that was taken in 2024. According to the city's annual traffic crashes report, the city's two highest injury corridors for traffic crashes are both in or border the 48th Ward. That's Broadway from Bryn Mawr to Howard Street and Devon Avenue from Sacramento Avenue to Clark Street. And just a quick sidebar here, listeners living in that area, I am actually very happy that there's been no deaths. But boy, I know I've been involved in a couple crashes in this neighborhood. The 48th Ward has seen 124 people injured or killed in traffic crashes between 2020 to 2024, according to city crash data. the neighboring 49th Ward, which encompasses Rogers Park, has seen 96 killed or injured in crashes over that time, while Uptown's 46th Ward has seen 134 traffic injuries or deaths. In her announcement, Mona Hoppenworth cited city crash data to say that a majority of traffic deaths in the city involve drivers, quote, traveling at high speeds, end quote, adding that the difference between a car traveling 25 miles per hour versus 20 miles per hour is significant when it comes to saving lives. Here's a quote. Evidence proves that drivers are more likely and quickly able to come to a complete stop when going 20 miles per hour, greatly reducing the chance for collisions, end quote. And that was from the alderman. And then she goes on to say that in terms of crashes, pedestrian survival rates are up to 90% when drivers go 20 miles per hour. The speed limit reduction builds on previous traffic infrastructure work in the ward, like the lowering of the speed limit on Broadway in Edgewater from 30 miles an hour to 25 miles per hour, which was enacted by former Alderman Harry Osterman. The city in 2025 also revamped Granville Avenue in Edgewater, including making it one-way in some places. Granville Avenue, a popular street for drivers avoiding Peterson and Devon Avenues, saw an average of 7,000 cars daily, roughly three times the traffic volume as other residential streets, city officials said, prior to making the changes. It was the site of too many crashes, with about 88% of the drivers who injure people on the street coming from outside the neighborhood. The speed limit reduction is also happening in conjunction with other pedestrian safety measures Mona Hoppenworth has been working on, including new pedestrian refuge islands along Broadway, renovated intersections around the Senn High School, and a ban on electric rideshare bikes and scooters from Sheridan Road. The Chicago Department of Transportation couldn't immediately be reached for comment on the proposed speed limit reduction in the 48th Ward. All right, you know, when I first started reading that story, you know, I said I was going to chuckle, but after reading this, I actually think this is a great idea. But now the big thing is going to be how you're going to get people to really enforce it. And, you know, our police are needed for more things, much, you know, really more important things than traffic violations. So this is going to be interesting, although after reading this, I absolutely agree, especially with those statistics. You know, let's save lives and stop crashes. By the way, I didn't know, in case you're interested, I didn't know that there was a city crash site. And if you want to learn more about that, they have a PDF that will give you all this information. So if you go to the story that I just read, you know, just go to blockclubchicago.org. They'll let you go in and, you know, take a look at their website and see if you want to subscribe. But you could get that data if you're interested. I think that's really interesting data. All right, let's move on to our next latest story. And this one comes to us from Arts and Culture. And if you're a regular listener, you know that's one of my favorite topics. So that actually is not only part of Block Club Chicago, but it also is a neighborhood. And there's a couple stories in here today. And you know, by the way, the beginning of every month, that's all we do is arts and culture, because we are a city filled with arts and culture. So here is a story, and it is by Webb Behrens, came in not long ago, and the title, As It Launches Its Largest Exhibition Week Ever, Gertie Opens New Hub in Fulton Market. Okay, there is a picture here, the Gertie Space, and this is at 400 North Peoria in the Fulton Market District. I'm just looking at the top picture of, the top of the building with big windows. It's kind of on, kind of V-shaped, and in that V, it says Gertie, G-E-R-T-I-E. Westtown. Now, in its fourth annual iteration, Chicago Exhibition Week kicked off earlier this week with its biggest version yet, involving 75 galleries, institutions, and third spaces across the city. It's the brainchild of Gertie, an inventive young arts organization with the ambitious goal of building a stronger, healthier local art scene. I'm looking at three people. They're sitting on a stairway, really cool looking building. And on the top is Abby Pucker. Then there's a gentleman, Gareth Thomas K. And then there's a lovely woman, Chanel Lacey. And they're all from Gertie. And the founder is Abby. That was the first name that I mentioned in this picture. I've always loved bringing people together, Abby Pucker, founder and CEO, told Block Club. Sitting in a daylight-flooded room on the second floor of the org's new headquarters at 400 North Peoria Avenue in Westtown, with a giant abstract painting by McKinley Park-based artist Tony Lewis on the wall, Pucker explained how her passion led to the organization's name. A friend of hers, quote, always calls me my little Gertrude Stein, end quote, Pucker recalled. She goes on to say, so Gertie is a contemporary version of Gertrude Stein and her ethos and the salon she hosted. The idea of bringing a scientist together with a poet and a chef. That mission has driven Pucker and her tight team at Gertie, which is already making an outsized impact on the city's art scene. This year, in addition to running the longest yet Chicago Exhibition Week, or CXW, as they like to abbreviate it, the organization recently inaugurated The Hub, its full-time headquarters at 400 North Peoria Street in Fulton Market, where it hosts its own exhibition and other programming. There is an Instagram post here, and it says, special for Exhibition Week. Chicago Exhibition Week runs September 14th, so it started yesterday, through the 20th. So it runs through, that would be, I guess, Saturday. The shows are on the index, organized by time and space. So if you're interested in this, listeners, you should probably go to Gertie.Chicago, and because they're talking about this, this exhibition and different things that are happening for this week. So if you like galleries, this is something you definitely might want to check out. CXW began in 2023, 1 year after Pucker founded Gertie. It grew out of a conversation she had with Tony Carman, founder and former president of Expo Chicago, the city's largest art fair, which draws international gallerists and artists here every spring. They discuss the potential of hosting a more Chicago-focused fall event that could regenerate some of the excitement and activity that happens during Expo. That chat, in turn, led Pucker to think about some of the Gallery Week events that happen in cities such as Berlin, Paris, and Vienna. It's a more European construct, she said, not necessarily commercially driven. Soon enough, CXW made its debut. For the first 3 years, the W stood for weekend. This time, it's become a full week, with events running through Sunday. We found out that a week brought us closer to the vision in terms of facilitating opportunity, explained Kay Chanel Lacey, Gertie's head of memberships, partnerships, and programming. We want to encourage people to traverse different neighborhoods, continued Lacey, who lives in Logan Square. The art world can end up in clusters geographically. We really want to amplify and support the work people are doing across the whole city. And a weekend was simply not enough time for people to explore everything. A late night launch party kicks things off. That's today, Tuesday, at the Museum of Contemporary Art with a DJ set by Vic Menza. Throughout the week, multiple galleries and museums host workshops, lead tours, and kick off new exhibitions, including 82 Nights Only, a free art performance hybrid at Gertie Hub that opens tomorrow, Wednesday night. There's another, so tonight, it's probably happening right now. They're kind of kicking things off at the Museum of Contemporary Art, which, by the way, if you guys have not been to, I would highly recommend. It is an amazing museum. But there's another Instagram here from Gertie.Chicago that says, Gertie Hub, 82 nights only. The opening reception is tomorrow, Wednesday, 5 to 8 p.m. at 400 North Peoria. And, of course, they have Malort, our Chicago drink, and there's a Chicago hot dog, and there's lots of cool things in this picture advertising this 82 nights only. And it says, come for the dogs, stay for the LOLs. That kind of sounds like fun, doesn't it? 82 nights only, the title includes an asterisk, is a bold, episodic installation. Each week, the hub will rotate a new artist work into the space. It runs through December 13, which is actually more than 82 nights, but that's part of the joke. Pucker said with a laugh. That was me laughing at and saying that Pucker said it with a laugh, too. So it's going to run until December 13, listeners. This might be, let's all meet up and go here. Again, it's at 400 North Peoria. To help with the connectivity between CWX venues, the Gertie crew has created a flyer that folds out, becoming a 16-inch by 20-inch map of the city and participating institutions. The map is divided into three zones, and each gallery or museum has a color-coded sticker. If people collect four stickers from across two zones, they can bring the map to the Museum of Contemporary Art for free admission on Sunday. Oh, that's cool. And what does Gertie do for the other 51 weeks of the year between editions of CXW? Although it is a for-profit business, a key goal is to keep its flagship programs, CXW, and any exhibitions at the Hub free to the public. Pretty much everything is funded by our membership, a program Gertie first began 2 years ago, Lacey explained. The group offers two different tiers. Our general membership, Gertie Curious, is for people curious about the art world. Perhaps you're new to the city, or perhaps you want to pursue collecting art and don't know where to start, said Lacey. For $600 a year, Curious members can join invitation-only exhibit previews, artist talks, workshops, and more. For events requiring a ticket at partner galleries or museums, members get early access

It's actually a success to us, she added. If you're a Gertie Curious member for a year or 2 years, and then you graduate out. All right, there's a really cool picture here. And it is Seal Floyer's Saw will be one of the 5 key artworks anchoring the 82 Nights Only exhibition at the Gertie Space. So it's, I guess it's a photograph, but if you can imagine a wood floor and then just imagine a circle and almost to the end, completing the circle is a saw. So in other words, it indicates that if you were standing there, which by the way, no one is, you're going to go through the floor. It's a very cool picture. The second tier, Gertie Curated, just launched a few months ago. This one is an invitation-only program designed for arts patrons looking to expand their networks. The curated program also offers a wide range of travel opportunities. From the beginning, something we've always tried to do is be a conduit, a connective tissue, said Pucker, who in 2022 wrote a book. And here's the name of the book. In parentheses, A, and then part, and then colon, a recipe guidebook to Chicago. And it's intended to spur Chicagoans to further explore the city's many neighborhoods. My hope is that what we're doing and the ambition of it inspires other people to think bigger, Pucker added. More information is available at the Gertie website, and I'm going to give you that. It's real simple. It's gertie.co. That's all it is. gertie.co. Isn't that kind of a new address? But there's a lot of stuff in here. And isn't this interesting? Again, every time I read these stories, especially, you know, being an art person, I am just stunned and surprised and delighted and amazed and inspired, all those words, at the creativity that we have, you know, in Chicago. It just really, really does, it makes my heart sing, actually. I mean, I just can't believe how creative people are and what an innovative thing these young people just created. I mean, I definitely want to check this out, and I want to see that 82 Nights Only. Again, that one runs until December 13. All right, here's another arts and culture story, listeners. Boy, I hit the jackpot today. And this is just right from their publication. So I'm not going anywhere other under than, anywhere other than under latest stories. And title of this one, Harry Styles adds 2 more shows to his Chicago stop on 2027 tour. And the story comes to us from Lean Yassine. And again, this came in just a few hours ago. And I am looking at a picture here of Harry Styles. And he is in red. Looks like he has a jumpsuit on. He has his guitar. He's got one hand up. His band is in the background. And it's very dark in this picture other than him in the red jumper. And it says Harry Styles at the United Center. And this was taken in 2021. Harry Styles announced he'll be extending his Together Together tour next year, which includes playing 4 shows in Chicago at Soldier Field next summer. Supporting his latest album, Kiss All the Time, Disco Occasionally, the British pop star kicked off his Together Together tour in Amsterdam in May. He also played in London, Sao Paulo, Mexico City, and New York City,
where he has an ongoing

0: ongoing 30-show residency at Madison Square Garden through October. Sidebar here, listeners. I knew he was popular, but that's quite a residency, isn't it? At Madison Square Garden, 30 shows. Last week, Styles revealed the tour's final leg with 25 shows across 12 cities globally. Those dates include 6 North American stops in Phoenix, Dallas, Los Angeles, Toronto, Atlanta, and Chicago. Initially, Styles was scheduled to just play 2 shows in Chicago in May. Today, he announced an additional 2 shows in June. Styles will be playing 4 shows at Soldier Field, 1410 Special Olympics Drive. So he's going to be there. You might want to write this down if you're a Harry Styles fan. May 28th and 29th, and June 4th and 5th. So I guess he'll be maybe hanging around in the city for a while, huh? And anyway, again, those days are May 28th, May 29th, and now June 4th and June 5th, 2027. Oh my gosh, it's going to be here before we know it. He last played Chicago in 2022 with a 6-date series at the United Center. The Womack Sisters, an LA-based soul and R&B trio, will open all 4 nights. The group is currently on tour with These Sacred Souls and will be opening for the band in Chicago later this month. Styles will kick off his 2027 tour April 2nd with 2 back-to-back shows in Phoenix. He'll wrap up in August with 3 London shows, October 25th through the 28th at Wembley Stadium. Styles first emailed fans Wednesday evening with the news, Rolling Stone reported. When we decided to do the 2026 tour, I knew it would be special, but what you turned it into was far beyond what I could have imagined, the email reads. It goes on to say, I love playing music. I love being with all of you and being a part of the love and joy you all create together every night. That's why I wanted you to be the first to know we will be adding 2027 dates. After that, I don't know what comes next for me, but I know that I'm excited to find out. I can't wait for us to keep dancing with all our friends. I hope to see you there. An artist presale kicks off. Well, guess what? It kicked off today at 4 p.m. So again, if you want to go and get some tickets, they're available right now. The general ticket sale will begin 9 a.m. on Wednesday. So there, it's just today. And if you want to learn more about tickets, just go to Ticketmaster. And I think most of you, if you are a concert goer, you know what Ticketmaster is. So just go to Ticketmaster and you can check out the tickets. And again, you can get the presale now, which is usually, in my experience, a little bit less expensive. But the general ticket sale starts tomorrow at 9 a.m. Harry Styles HQ, Styles' official management team, shared expected ticket prices on social media. Artists set ticket prices plus expected fees are shared for each city, with Chicago tickets expected to range from about $75 to $378, including venue fees and taxes. So, you know, I don't know. Again, if you're a concert goer, listeners, that's pretty inexpensive. I mean, and especially if you're a Harry Styles fan, seems like he's made them really reasonably priced. And with everything being so exorbitant, It makes it nice that everybody can participate. And Soldier's Field, I guess it's still going to be around in 2027, right? At least I wonder if they'll keep that for doing concerts. All right, that was a good story, and good news for you Harry Styles fans. We are halfway through our time together. So, of course, I'm going to remind you that you're listening to Chris Radio, your information station. And we would love your feedback. Yes, this is the time in our time together that, you know, I love to ask for your feedback. 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And hey, maybe you'd like to see us cover some other topics. 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Again, that's 312-447-3439. 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And as always and forever, thank you so much for listening. All right, let's move on. And we'll go to our latest story. And there is a new story that came in. And, oh, I know you're going to all be surprised on this one. This is a citywide story. And it's a weather story. So let's be prepared. And the title? Oh, I guess this is the official last summer weekend. And here it is. Chicago's last summer weekend could be, surprise, yet another wet one. Rain is in the forecast from Wednesday through Sunday. And this story comes to us from Cade Heather. That's K-A-D-E, Heather, and it just came in a little bit ago. And I see a picture of someone, and they are walking with an umbrella during a rainy day in Lakeview. And this picture was taken on August 31st. And this one comes to us from Giacomo Kane. All right. And I think he's doing a lot more photography right now than it's usually, if you're a regular listener, you all know how much I love Colin Boyle. But this Giacomo's pretty good, too. I like him. Chicago. The final weekend of summer could be a soggy one. Rain showers are forecast for each day the rest of this week. And, of course, throughout the weekend, with thunderstorms possible Saturday, potentially putting a damper on Riot Fest, the Bears home opener, and a White Sox homestand. The gloomy forecast would cap a summer that has already been unusually frustrating for Chicagoans, hoping for sunny weekends, particularly around some of the city's largest events. From June 1st through August 31st, the meteorological summer, Chicago recorded 15.38 inches of rain, which is 3.32 inches above the average. The record was set in 1987 with 23.48 inches, according to the Weather Service. Wednesday is expected to reach a high of 72 degrees, with a 40% chance of rain during the day and a 60% chance of showers at night. Thursday and Friday could bring additional showers with highs in the 70s. Saturday appears to be the wettest day of the weekend, with showers becoming likely after 1 p.m. and possibly a thunderstorm. The high is forecast to be 81 degrees, and more showers are likely on Saturday night. Oh, man, they even have a, I mean, why are they like rubbing this in? They even have a NWS Chicago weather thing showing today, you know, being cloudy and rainy, tomorrow cloudy and rainy, and it gets worse Thursday and Friday and Saturday. Oh, man. Sunday calls for another chance of showers and a high near 73. Some storms could produce heavy rainfall and localized flooding, the Weather Service says. Riot Fest is scheduled for Friday through Sunday at Douglas Park. The Bears are going to host the Vikings, oh man, at noon on Sunday at Soldier Field, while the White Sox will host the Tigers from Thursday through Sunday at Rate Field. Okay, let's guess, everyone. Do you all know when the first day of fall officially is? I did not know that. It's exactly a week from today, September 22nd. All right, so the only good news about this story is that, you know, we have a little heads up as to what the weather is. And the other good news is the temperature is perfect. You know, 72 degrees to me. I don't know what everybody else loves, but I just think that's perfect, perfect temperature. All right, let's see what our next story. All right, another arts and culture story. I like today's stories. You know, we're not getting a lot of, I read a lot this morning. You know, I do a program in the morning today. And, oh, man, so much was it about gun violence and, you know, this, you know, even though, like, our crime is down, just, you know, the statistics and the data behind it shows we still have a lot of problems. So I love reading all this positive stuff that I can share with all of you, my fellow Chicagoans. And another arts and culture, Princess Bride Broadway musical premiering in Chicago next year. This story comes to us, another great name. So many of their reporters have such amazing names. And this is Lean Yassin. I am looking at the James M. Nederlander Theater in Chicago's Loop. I can't remember the name of this theater. Was it the, I feel like it was the Auditorium Theater. I could be wrong, so don't hold me to that. But this theater is beautiful. That's why I'm thinking it is it. You know, all the old-fashioned red seats, you know, comfy velvet seats, beautiful ceiling, lots of beautiful artwork on the wall, very ornate, and then, of course, that classic red velvet curtain on the stage. The Princess Bride has long been a beloved story in literature and on the big screen. Now, the fairy tale is making its way to the big stage, and it's debuting in Chicago next summer with a 5-week exclusive run. Based on the William Goldman novel and 1987 Rob Reiner movie, The Princess Bride is being turned into a new Broadway musical. Broadway in Chicago announced today. The news was first reported Monday by the Tribune. Blending sword fights and satire, absurd fun, and true romance, the story takes place in the fictional fairy tale land of Florin. There, a sweet-natured giant named Physic, the vengeance-obsessed Spaniard Inigo Montoya, an 11-fingered scoundrel and an overconfident bully, quote, all conspire to make things incredibly difficult for two young lovers just trying to live happily ever after, end quote, according to Broadway in Chicago. The Princess Bride, the musical, will run, put this on your calendar, I know I am, July 19th through August 22nd at the James M. Nederlander Theater at 24 West Randolph Street in the Loop. and that is not the old Oriental Theater. I can't remember which one. I don't think it is. Or maybe it is. Maybe it's the Oriental, not the Auditorium. Anyway, I should know my theaters. I've been to enough of them. The project features Jeffrey Seller as lead producer, hailed as, quote, one of the most successful American producers of our time, end quote, by Broadway in Chicago. Seller has produced a variety of Tony Award-winning musicals, including Rent, Avenue Q, In the Heights, and guess what else? Hamilton. The Princess Bride, the musical creative team, also features a book by Tony Award winner Bob Martin and Tony nominated Rick Elise, plus music and lyrics by Oscar-winning composers Kristen Anderson Lopez and EGOT winner Robert Lopez. Tony Award winners Alex Timbers and Andy Blankenbuehler will be directing and choreographing the show, respectively. Casting has not yet been announced. Tickets are set to go on sale next month, according to Broadway in Chicago. 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Here's the number, 312-997-1710. Again, that's 312-977-1710. And group sales at BroadwayInChicago.com. And again, this is just for today, for the, for now. These are just for group tickets. And the other tickets will go on sale next month. So you might want to put that in your, planner. I know everybody loves this show. And it sounds like it's got an amazing group of creatives behind it. You can learn more about the show at Broadway in Chicago's website. And what you do there is just go to BroadwayInChicago.com. So right now I'm there because I wanted to give you the website. Let me just tell you right now, they are doing Jekyll and Hyde. Then they're doing Dirty Dancing. And then that only goes until September 20th. And then Operation Mincemeat. That's a new musical. Waitress is going to be there. The Book of Mormon's coming back. Jersey Boys. Blue Man Group. I didn't know there was it's a holiday surprise. So if you want to see a holiday show, that's going to be there. And then they're going to do the Hip Hop Nutcracker. So there's a lot of really good stuff coming up there in Broadway in Chicago. But that's pretty exciting, to think that I guess we're having the pre-Broadway run. I think that's pretty much what it means when they do like 5 weeks. So anyway, good stuff. All right, let's go now to our next story. And this one comes to us from Austin, Garfield Park, and North Lawndale. And this is a very, very good story for those of you that live in the Austin, Garfield Park, North Lawndale area. Lawndale Christian Health Center's new facility specializes in family and senior care. And this comes to us earlier today by Michael Liptrot. And I'm looking at a picture here of the Lawndale Christian Health Center, and it just opened the family and senior health center. This is at 3814 West Ogden Avenue in North Lawndale. And they just opened on September 9th. So it's really new. Looks like a really nice building and a big building. So let's hear about it, because anytime we get information on ways to make us healthier and better, especially in different neighborhoods. This is important. A North Lawndale-based community health nonprofit has opened its latest facility on Ogden Avenue, housing its family medicine, senior care, and doctor residency programs. The Lawndale Christian Health Center on Wednesday opened the Family and Senior Health Care Center at 3814 West Ogden in North Lawndale. The facility is intended to increase access to health services across the West Side, as the center has the ability to treat 11,000 patients annually. All of our work at Lawndale Christian is influenced by our belief that health is rooted in community, said James Brook, CEO of Lawndale Christian Health Center. He goes on to say, "We understand that the health of an individual cannot be separated from the health and well-being of the surrounding community." That's a really great statement and so true. Looking at, I'm going to share a couple pictures with you. And these are by Michael Liptrot, who wrote this story. A really nice room here, an examining room. They have all the good stuff, you know, that blood pressure machine, defibrillator, all that stuff. And I love the tables, you know, where you get your exam, and the little doctor's seat where he goes to the computer or she goes to the computer. They're all in yellow. And yellow is such a healthy color, I think. So I love that. And oh, this room, this waiting room is beautiful. Lots of pictures on the wall of people of all different ages. Very open space, very bright. Again, they have yellow seats. And then they also have kind of lime green areas of seating. The three-story, 35,000 square foot facility includes 46 exam rooms. The first floor contains an optometry clinic. The second floor houses a senior clinic. And the third floor includes the family medicine program. The center's family medicine residency is a major component of the new space. Established in 2022, the program is currently training 24 doctors as part of the center's faith-based mission to serve marginalized patient populations. Each year, 8 medical school graduates are selected to train at the facility for 3 years. Dr. Ben Price leads the program and said the residency now having a permanent home shows the quality health care that patients can expect for Lawndale Christian Health Center. The facility also has lecture and educational spaces to support the training of doctors. The new facility is especially meaningful for our patients. We have more exam rooms and more space to see our patients and to care for them well. But it's also especially rewarding for our residents to have really quality spaces to train, said Price, who has worked as an attending physician with the center since 2015. We say all the time that our spaces should reflect the beauty and the quality that we see in our community and our patients. And so that's really what this building does. I got to tell you, I really like this. These people who are leading this, I love these statements. They're so true. There's a really, really nice picture here. And it's from last Wednesday, where the Lawndale Christian Center opened the Family and Senior Health Center. And I am looking at a picture of there's nurses and doctors, must be a lot of community members. It's primarily a Black community here that I'm looking at, but I know, you know, this neighborhood, really, this is such a wonderful addition for this neighborhood. And I love the fact, right, they have the first is the optometry, the second one is for the senior, you know, healthcare. And then on that third floor, they have the family care. So it's really very all-inclusive. The health center was born out of the Lawndale Christian Community Church in 1984. It has since grown to over half a dozen facilities on and near Ogden Avenue in North Lawndale, including an immediate care and pharmacy, a main health clinic, and a fitness center. The development received $11 million in new market tax credits from the Chicago Development Fund. That's a nonprofit which administers the tax credits on behalf of the city's Department of Planning and Development. The total project cost $25.8 million. For more than four decades, Lawndale Christian Health Center has been a trusted anchor in North Lawndale, providing care that is rooted in the community and responsive to the needs of the families it serves, said Mayor Brandon Johnson in a statement. Goes on to say, this new center represents the kind of investment our communities deserve. If you or anyone you know want to learn more about the Lawndale Christian Health Center, you can visit the clinic's website, and I'm going to give you that information. And it is just go to, real simple, Lawndale, LAWNDALE.org. All right? You can even make an appointment here. It shows you the providers. I don't know. I think this place sounds awesome. If I lived in that neighborhood, I would definitely try to support this this group. And how about it? I mean, they've got the funding, they have the residency program, and they have many, many, half a dozen facilities. So what a great thing for that community. See, this is, again, a real good example of how you might not get these stories in some of the larger newspapers. So I'm always just so thrilled to read, all of this, all of these stories that they come up with. All right, let's just do a real quick last story. And this is also, this is from Hyde Park, Woodland, and South Shore. They usually are always, they do a lot of stories. I love this. This is another positive story. And I thought we'd end with this. Black Girls Blossoming Teen Therapy Gets Boost from Michelle Obama. And this is by Maxwell Evans. I'm looking at three gorgeous young black girls blossoming. And a beautiful picture here. They're all holding something. And these are all participants in Sister Afia Community Care's teen mental health programs. And they're all posing for this picture. Greater Grand Crossing, an initiative providing therapy and mental health education to teen girls on the South Side, is set to return this week with a boost from former First Lady Michelle Obama's flagship program. Black Girls Blossoming, a group therapy and mental health program for teens run by Sister Afia Community Care, plans to launch its latest session this week at the Gary Comer Youth Center, and that's at 72 South Ingleside Avenue in Greater Grand Crossing. This free 8-week program aims to boost teens' mental health literacy and emotional well-being while connecting them with their peers. Based on a curriculum by Atlanta-based nonprofit Black Girls Smile, the group therapy sessions include topics such as emotional expression, stress management, and maintaining healthy relationships and boundaries. Our goal is that girls, especially those on the South Side, can receive mental health care with at the least amount of barriers as possible, said Carmisha Jones Brandon, Executive Director of Sister Afia Community Care. Sister Afia is one of 10 organizations receiving a total of $500,000 from the Alliance in the latest funding round, including Box United's Fight Like a Girl program and Praise Productions, Inc. All right, so this story, I'm not finding a place where you can go to see if you can be a part of this, but I would just go to Black Girls Blossoming because it does look like they're going to be offering these sessions now. All right, dear listeners, that's a good story to end with. Good stuff today. I'm your reader, Kate. 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You know what to do. Go out and make it a Chicago kind of day and be kind to one another. Thanks for listening.
1: Ed Walker was a Washington, D.C. blind radio personality born in Forest, Illinois. He was blind from birth. Ed hosted a weekly four-hour Sunday night program, The Big Broadcast, on WAMU-FM, which ranked first in its time slot. Its audience was remarkably young for a public radio crowd. Walker said, while growing up, radio was my comic books, movies, everything. After graduating from Maryland School for the Blind, he was the first blind student at American University in Washington, where in 1950 he helped launch the campus radio station. Willard Scott joined the radio station the following year, forming a professional and personal bond with Walker that continued for his entire life. Ed Walker also worked at times on other Washington-area radio and television stations, including WJLA-TV, News Channel 8, and WRC. In 1957, Ed married his wife Nancy, who is sighted. They had two daughters and five grandchildren. In 2009, Ed Walker was elected to the National Radio Hall of Fame in the category Local or Regional Pioneer. 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
9: 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Hello, everyone, and welcome back to the program. This edition covers the week of September 6, 2026. We've got lots of interesting stories for you this time around, so let's get started. Our first story on this week's program comes from the Good Men Project, and you can find them online at goodmenproject.com. Trump puts autistic kids in the spotlight and cuts agencies built to protect them. Policy changes affecting federal agencies and civil rights protections are raising concerns about support and discrimination for autistic children. And this is published on August 29th and written collectively by the Kaiser Health News Network and written by Claire Ciboni. At Chain of Lakes Elementary School in Winter Haven, Florida, Josette Smith's 9-year-old son, Ethan, gets to do what he loves most, crafts, math, and science. That is, when he isn't being pulled out of class. Ethan has autism and attention deficit hyperactivity disorder. He was diagnosed with autism in kindergarten after displaying behavior that concerned his relatives. He paced, he flapped his arms, and he became consumed with highly specific interests, such as Martin Luther King Jr. and dachshunds. In a meeting with school administrators and the district to develop his individualized education program, a legal agreement that outlines the support Ethan requires, The team agreed he required a trained paraprofessional to help him regulate his emotions and remain in class, according to complaints Smith filed against the school. However, the complaints alleged administrators were unwilling to provide the dedicated aid. Instead of implementing the supports that her son needed, his school repeatedly removed him from instruction, suspended him, and even called police on him when he was in third grade, Smith wrote. Smith, who is a seventh-grade science teacher, said she first filed complaints with the school district and the state with these allegations. But when problems persisted, she turned to the U.S. Department of Education's Office for Civil Rights, the federal agency tasked with resolving complaints like hers. Smith's federal complaint included the same account and alleged that the school discriminated against her son because of his disability and race, including deploying pressure tactics to push her black son out of the public school. In May, the office said it would investigate several of her allegations. For families who believe their child's rights were violated based on race, disability, or gender in school, the federal agency often has been one of the main places to turn. But the White House cut its offices and weakened its ability to follow up with cases, as well as slashed funding to research on disparities that people of color faced in getting diagnosed or attaining resources for disabilities. About 1 in 31 U.S. kids by the age of 8 has been diagnosed with autism spectrum disorder as of 2022. Although previous research on disparities in childhood autism diagnoses have had mixed results, a recent study from the State University of New York at Albany's Institute for Social and Health Equity found that race, gender, and socioeconomic gaps persist. Among fourth graders from 2003 to 2022, students of color, girls, low-income students, and multilingual learners were less likely than peers to be identified with autism in school, even as diagnoses rose among children from historically marginalized groups, the study found. A large forthcoming study by the same researchers found the biggest gaps among overlapping identities. Black and Hispanic girls were especially unlikely to be identified. All this has happened as President Donald Trump's second administration has put autism in the spotlight. In early August, Trump signed an executive order to whittle down routine immunizations for kids while falsely tying vaccines to autism. He has presented it as a personal priority and one of, quote, the most alarming public health developments in history, unquote. Health and Human Services Secretary Robert F. Kennedy Jr. in April 2025 called autism a, quote, tragedy that destroys families, unquote. And he's lent credence to ungrounded claims of autism causes, including unfounded links to childhood vaccines and Tylenol during pregnancy. Quote, this administration is taking us backwards, unquote, said Camille Proctor, founder and executive director of the Color of Autism Foundation. HHS spokesperson Emily Hilliard said in an email that Kennedy's statements last spring, quote, emphasized the need for increased research into environmental factors contributing to the rise in autism diagnoses, not to stigmatize individuals with autism or their families, unquote. She added that the agency changes are, quote, about making federal support systems work better for children and families, unquote. While White House spokesperson Kush Desai did not respond to a request for comment, neither did the press office for the Department of Education. The cuts to agencies have affected parts of the federal government focused on students with disabilities. In March of 2025, Trump signed an executive order to dismantle the Department of Education and close 7 of its Office for Civil Rights' 12 regional offices. This June, his administration largely shifted special education oversight to HHS and the Office for Civil Rights to the Department of Justice. Quote, on paper, it's a reorganization, unquote, said Nancy Potter, a former supervising attorney at the Office of Civil Rights, who now runs her own education law firm. In practice, she said, it could leave families whose complaints involve overlapping harms, such as race and disability discrimination, caught between agencies built for different jobs. Quote, the hardest thing to prove in these cases is now the thing with no obvious home, unquote. In April, after the order, a Senate committee report from Senator Bernie Sanders, independent from Vermont, concluded that the Office for Civil Rights had reached a 12-year low in resolutions to discrimination complaints and had a backlog of nearly 12,000 civil rights cases. A recent Washington Post investigation found that the Trump administration, quote, indefinitely froze many of these cases. On top of these cuts, the White House vowed to stop, quote, equity, unquote, investigations in areas such as school discipline, despite research showing that non-white and low-income kids disproportionately face barriers to being identified with autism and attaining resources for the condition and other neurodevelopmental diagnoses. It also decimated the Institute of Education or Sciences, the Department of Education's research arm, canceling roughly $9 million in funding for research, including long-standing data collection in schools. The administration further proposed ending data collection on racial disparities in school discipline. The National Institutes of Health and National Science Foundation have purged projects referencing items including race and gender, gutting research, focused on diversity, equity, and inclusion. Quote, if we're cutting any data collection that helps us understand the problem, we're not going to fix it, unquote, said Paul Morgan, director of the Institute for Social and Health Equity at SUNY Albany, who led the studies on disparities in autism diagnoses. Quote, all we're doing right now is making the situation worse, unquote. The nation's influential federal autism panel also appears to lack prominent scientists and black members and has fewer autistic self-advocates than before, said Proctor of the Color of Autism Foundation, who served on the panel before the Trump administration took over. The panel has been criticized for including vaccine opponents. HHS's Hilliard said the members, quote, bring decades of experience in autism research and clinical care and are committed to aligning federal policy with gold standard science. Disability advocates say federal officials are focused on the wrong priorities. Quote, all of it creates chaos where chaos is not necessary, unquote, said Cameron Lynch, a former policy analyst for the Autistic Self-Advocacy Network. Disability rights advocates fear the changes to special education oversight weaken the federal safety net for autistic students and others with disabilities, making these systems more confusing when families need help enforcing students' rights. David Sitkovsky, Autism Speaks Vice President of Advocacy, said families, especially those from marginalized communities, already often lack support for their children to receive a timely diagnosis or services in their school systems. Quote, the common thread across these issues is access, Sitkovsky said. If their child's rights are not being upheld, do they have a clear path to get help? Unquote. Smith awaits a decision about her federal civil rights case, which she was told could take more than a year amid the backlog, as Ethan has started fourth grade. She wants Ethan transferred to a school better equipped to support him, and she has also requested an expedited hearing for a due process complaint she filed with the state. The family is also navigating battery charges against Ethan, the first of which was filed in March after the school called police on him for allegedly hitting staff. A police report and an email provided by Smith showed that police arrived at her door hours after Smith informed the school district in writing that she had filed a federal discrimination complaint. Smith also pointed out the timing in several of her complaints. A Polk County Public Schools spokesperson declined to comment, citing student confidentiality. The Florida Department of Education did not respond to a request for comment. Quote, as a black mom, you dare not complain about anything, Smith said. Once you start advocating for your kids, it's a problem. But it's not those kids' fault if they have a disability, unquote. Without timely assessments and interventions, studies show children of color with disabilities such as Ethan are disproportionately at risk of being funneled out of public schools and into the juvenile and criminal justice systems. Catherine Lamon led the Education Department's Office for Civil Rights in the Obama and Biden administrations and is now Executive Director of the Edley Center on Law and Democracy at the University of California, Berkeley School of Law. She said it's a scary time for families who want to protect their children's rights. Quote, people speed if they don't see a police car, Lamon said. If they think there's no one in the federal government watching them at school, we will see an increase in discrimination. Our next story comes from the Georgia Recorder at georgiarecorder.com. Lawmakers consider how to protect not voting rights or voting access for people with disabilities and non-English speakers. And this is written by Maya Homan. And it was published on September 3rd. Accessibility advocates are urging state leaders to prioritize access for voters with disabilities and those requiring language assistance as lawmakers prepare to overhaul Georgia's election equipment ahead of 2028. Thanks to a bill passed during the June special session, state leaders appear likely to select hand-marked paper ballots as the state's primary voting method ahead of 2028. The shift away from the state's current machine-marked ballot system will likely come as a relief to some critics of the current voting equipment, who have repeatedly cited fears over machine tampering and called for ballots to be counted based on text that can be deciphered by humans. But Georgia residents likely won't see voting machines vanish completely. Under federal accessibility laws, every polling place is required to have at least one voting machine on hand for voters with disabilities, even in jurisdictions where most voters mark ballots by hand. At a Thursday meeting of a special committee tasked with helping select Georgia's next statewide election system, election officials and voting advocates gathered to map out what the next election system could look like and what accessibility pitfalls state leaders should avoid. Disability advocates call for preserved voter access. Jessica Mathis, a Savannah-based disability advocate with the nonpartisan organization Rev Up Georgia, said her cerebral palsy makes it hard for her to fill out a hand-marked ballot. She urged lawmakers to ensure that the next voting equipment system maintains key accessibility features that she and other voters with disabilities say they rely on, such as options for audio and large print formats for ballots, wheelchair access at polling places, and priority access during peak hours. Quote, if I had to fill out a paper ballot by hand, my handwriting could be hard to read and my ballot could be challenged or thrown out, she said. No one should lose that right because of how their hand moves a pen or whether they can get access to the voting equipment. Paul Lux, the Okaloosa County, Florida election supervisor who was invited to present to the committee, added that voters should not be required to prove their disability when asking to use a ballot marking device instead of a hand-marked ballot. Quote, the Americans with Disabilities Act does not allow you to look at a voter and determine their ability or disability, Lux said. So if a voter asks to use the ADA equipment, we presume that they are eligible to use it and we make it available to them, unquote. Groups like New Disabled South are also encouraging lawmakers to consider policies that allow curbside voting to give Georgians with disabilities more flexibility to cast their ballot, especially at polling locations that do not comply with federal accessibility requirements. Immigrant voter advocates raise ballot translation issues. Georgia's increasingly diverse electorate could pose a new challenge for elected officials seeking to serve voters who lack proficiency in English. Under Section 203 of the Voting Rights Act, local jurisdictions are required to offer ballot access in an additional language whenever there are either 10,000 residents or more than 5% of the population that speaks the additional language and has low English proficiency. Gwinnett County, where U.S. Census data shows more than 38% of the residents speak a language other than English at home, has been required to distribute ballots in Spanish and English since 2016, and has voluntarily translated sample ballots into languages like Korean, Mandarin, and Vietnamese. DeKalb and Athens-Clarke counties also voluntarily translate certain election materials. Still, the act of translating a ballot is not always smooth sailing. Quote, when we send out for translation services, oftentimes the context of the question may be misinterpreted, said Kelvin Williams, the acting election supervisor of Gwinnett County. One vendor, he added, once, quote, translated Georgia House of Representatives as a dwelling and not a legislative body, unquote. Gwinnett County is the only jurisdiction in Georgia that's currently required to provide ballots in languages other than English, but federal determinations around which communities meet the criteria are reevaluated every 5 years. Anir Parikh, the policy manager at the nonprofit Asian Americans Advancing Justice Atlanta, said that other parts of Georgia with large multilingual populations, such as Whitfield County, could soon be added to the list, and that translation capabilities should be seen as a key feature of any new election equipment the state considers. Whitfield County has a large Hispanic population, and according to census data, more than 31% of people there speak a language other than English at home. The new system should be capable of adding additional languages through a programming or software configuration without purchasing replacement voting equipment, Parikh said. Senator Max Burns, a Sylvania Republican who co-chairs the committee, added that the state will likely need to begin thinking about ways to standardize ballot translation and additional language requirements on a statewide level. Quote, Georgia is becoming more and more diverse, he said. As our population of non-English language speakers grows, we have to be in a position to accommodate those needs, unquote. For our next story, we pay a visit to KEYT Television in Santa Barbara, California. You can find them online at keyt.com. Blind music therapist helps those with disabilities find their voice in Santa Barbara. And this is written by Patricia Martellotti, and it was published on September 3rd. For participants in Art LaBaye Academy's music therapy program, the weekly gathering offers more than a chance to sing. It's special to me because it makes me feel relaxed, participant Lynette Frakeland shared. Quote, everybody gets together and sings and has a fun time, unquote, participant Matthew Torp added. Leading the group is Megan Downing, a music therapist who is legally blind. Downing was 9 years old when she was diagnosed with Stargardt disease, a progressive retinal condition that eventually took much of her sight. Quote, I've been blind for about 15 years, Downing recalled. At 9 years old, it's hard to process that you're going to be blind for the rest of your life. And music became a way forward. Downing began playing violin at 4 and later learned piano, guitar, and voice before attending Berklee College of Music. Quote, it's really amazing to see how music can kind of transcend words, transcend disability, Downing shared. It's really special to be able to see how music can make someone come alive, unquote. Her own experience with blindness now shapes the way she works with people who have developmental disabilities. Quote, I think it allows me to connect with people on a different level, Downing explained. Not rely on my eyes, but rely on the music, unquote. Art Lebe founder Nathaniel Grotenhuis created the Academy around the belief that everyone deserves opportunities to create and connect. Quote, everyone has inherent worth, not because of your intellect, not because of your physical body, because you're a spiritual being, unquote, Grotenhuis shared. The organization has expanded rapidly. In less than a year,

challenges, acknowledge the challenges, but at the end of the day, don't let them bring you down. For this Santa Barbara group, music is creating a place where everyone can participate and every voice can be heard. For our next story on this week's program, let's pay a visit to the Runway Girl Network, where air transport intelligence meets the passionate passenger experience. And you can find them online at runwaygirlnetwork.com. And a story that was published on September 1st and written by Justin Yarbrough, Southwest Airlines support for the blind on Austin to Pittsburgh impresses. As a blind solo traveler, I find more value than most in the idea of a nonstop flight. Simply put, nonstops offer less opportunities for something to go wrong. Austin Bergstrom Airport, or AUS, doesn't have nearly as many nonstop options as my former Phoenix home, so I have accepted that a flight connection is usually just a fact of life now. For example, I regularly travel to Pittsburgh for meetings. Southwest offers a daily nonstop from Austin to Pittsburgh, or PIT, but because the flight time usually doesn't suit my needs, I book a connection through either Dallas or Houston on American or United Airlines. However, on my most recent trip to the Steel City, I was pleasantly surprised that the schedule would in fact work for me. And so, for the first time in over a decade, I booked with Southwest via my employer's travel portal. After downloading Southwest's iPhone app to manage my flight, I couldn't remember the password for my old Rapid Rewards account. Using the app to reset my password, I was told that my long dormant account had been deactivated, making my reset an exercise in futility. I was, however, able to create a new account and tie my reservation to it easily. Southwest's app. I did find one issue with the accessibility of Southwest's app. When I navigated to a button to edit a portion of my booking, the built-in voiceover screen reader announced all the buttons as, quote, "I see edit blue button," unquote, whereas I expected to simply hear the word edit, followed by what was being edited, such as Edit Traveler Information button. Nonetheless, I found overall the app to be quite accessible, right up there with those from competitors United and American. For my departure to Pittsburgh, I rode to the airport with my wife. She dropped me off at the Southwest counter where their navigation escort would meet me and accompany me to my gate. I was through security and at my gate in very short order. Airport and onboard assistance. Before boarding began, a gate agent personally let me know that they were about to start pre-boarding and help me to the door. I made my way down the jet bridge, and once on the plane, one of the flight attendants helped me to my seat. The FAA mandates that individualized safety briefings be provided to passengers with disabilities, but a crew member told me to remain seated and wait for them to come get me in the event of an emergency. I'm pretty sure the FAA would not consider this to be an acceptable briefing. Settling into my assigned seat on the Boeing 737 MAX 8, I successfully plugged my phone into the USB-C charging port on the seat back in front of me. I did have a little trouble connecting to the in-flight Wi-Fi, but once I figured it out that I could go to southwestwifi.com on my phone's web browser to sign on, I encountered no further issues. After takeoff, flight attendants came through the cabin to provide drink service and pass out snacks. I selected the cookies and spent the rest of the flight scrolling on social media and listening to music on my phone. The Wi-Fi worked fine, and before I knew it, I was in Pittsburgh. Upon arrival, a Southwest escort was already waiting for me. They walked me from the gate to Pittsburgh's new landside terminal and onward to the taxi stand. After a day and a half meetings in Pittsburgh, I grabbed a lift from downtown back to the airport. And here again, Southwest was ready with an escort at the counter.
The boarding process was very similar

0: to my outbound experience. The only noticeable difference was that a flight member urged passengers to load the bins with their bags positioned upright like a taco, not flat like a quesadilla. I texted this line to a friend of mine who's a flight attendant for another airline and told me she's going to steal it. An escort was again waiting for me when I deplaned in Austin. They helped me with the long walk from the far west gates of the terminal, through baggage claim, and onward to the airport's mobility assistance zone. This is an area just outside baggage claim where passengers with mobility needs can wait for taxis or ride shares instead of having to walk to the rental car facility. When arriving at the zone, airport staffers will either call for the next available taxi or stay on the lookout for the passenger's ride share. While this process can be a little clunky at times, especially for rideshare drivers unfamiliar with the process, it generally works pretty well. I was in a taxi and on my way back home in no time at all. It's safe to say that Southwest has gone through a lot of changes over the past years. While the carrier is now much more like its legacy peers, with assigned seats and bag fees, it still has great people working for it. That can make all the difference in the world, and after this experience, I wouldn't hesitate to book with Southwest again. And if you have just joined us, you are listening to the Blindness and Disability News Hour from Mind's Eye Radio in Belleville, Illinois. This program covers the week of September 6th, 2026. Thanks for joining us, and now back to the program. Let's kick off the second half of this week's program with a visit to the American Council of the Blind. You can find them online at acb.org. And from their September 2026 Braille Forum, an article by Deborah Armstrong called The Boyfriend. And her ham radio call sign is KF6BKR. And the importance of that will become clear in just a few moments. 3 decades ago, when I was a whole lot younger, I felt lonely. I was living alone in a house I owned, but my previous housemate had left due to changing life circumstances. I realized what I needed was a boyfriend. I went about the task methodically, making a list of the types of men that I liked. I decided that he needed to be interested in technology, be kind, and not bossy. The perfect boyfriend, therefore, would be a ham radio operator. They do loads of community service, they love technology, and they are nice people, often former Boy Scouts. So, I got my ham radio license in order to find a boyfriend. But I quickly became enamored with ham radio. I enjoyed every aspect of this accessible hobby, from learning Morse code to running programs on my computer, talking on a radio to tweaking my antenna. I joined local amateur radio clubs and hung out with lots of guys, and found the hobby so distracting that I no longer felt lonely. Then at my job, we hired Bob, a new engineer. Bob and I worked on many projects together, designing a product and ironing out support problems. We'd often go to lunch to discuss a new development or to work together on a solution to some flaw in the new product. Soon our long lunches turned to dinner, and because he was sighted, he often drove me home to further discuss our project. Then one night we went to a company picnic together, and it was late, so of course he drove me home. And then it was too late for him to drive back home, so he stayed at my house. Then we had another marathon meeting that ran late, and I ended up staying the night at his house. And suddenly, we realized neither of us needed a partner. We'd found each other. But the story doesn't end there. Bob and I dated by going to ham radio flea markets. It was cheap. It was fun. But he wasn't a ham. People always assumed that because I was blind and female, that he was the amateur radio operator. Finally, Bob got a big sign made for him that read, "She's the ham." So when I looked at some ham radio gear, the seller was forced to discuss its attributes with me. Bob has degrees in computer science and electrical engineering, but though I have no degree at all, he never treats me like I am less intelligent, and that's why we got married. And even after we were spouses, he still had to wear the she's the ham sign, because blind females are not expected to be fired up about technology, I guess. Today, Bob does have his license, and it was heavily involved in designing an online ham radio testing application that runs on the web and is fully accessible. But it took years to convince him to get that license, because he always enjoyed how much fun it was to get those vendors to talk to me instead of him. So let's continue with a visit to NLS Music Notes from the National Library Service for the Blind and Print Disabled, which is a service of the Library of Congress. You can find them online at blogs.loc.gov. And this week's edition of NLS Music Notes was actually posted on September 3rd of 2020. Embracing Uncertainty, John Cage. This was written by Katie Rada. As summer begins to wane, my thoughts drift to how this fall is far different from those we have experienced in the past. Usual routines of back to school have been disrupted. Many are working in different scenarios than usual, both literally and metaphorically. And overall, most of us have had to deal with more uncertainty about the future than usual. With these thoughts going through my head, it was serendipitous that I began to think about a composer whose philosophy and compositional technique not only welcomed uncertainty, but embraced it, John Cage. Many of us who have studied music have learned about John Cage, who would have celebrated his 108th birthday this Saturday, through his composition 4 Minutes and 33 Seconds. This piece asks the performer to sit at the piano or any instrument or ensemble, the score does not specify, in silence for the aforementioned amount of time. And although the performer is not making any music, the resulting sounds of the environment and atmosphere become the music of the performance. This piece makes audiences and musicians re-examine their assumptions about music, and while doing so, expands the idea of music itself. Cage started his exploration into composing after returning from Europe, where he studied painting, poetry, and music, and before that, theology, when enrolled in Pomona College. Inspired to become a composer after returning to the United States, Cage began studying composition more seriously with both Henry Coel and Adolph Weiss in New York City. Later, after a few months of intense study, Cage studied for about 2 years with Arnold Schoenberg shortly after Schoenberg arrived in Southern California from Berlin to teach at USC and UCLA. Although Cage's and Schoenberg's style of composition are quite different, they had a seemingly amicable yet short relationship. Schoenberg is quoted by Michael Yates in 20th Century Music as saying that Cage, quote, was not a composer, but an inventor of genius, unquote. Along with music for prepared piano or other prepared objects, John Cage is also known for his compositions that embrace indeterminacy, where aspects of the composition are left to chance. He began integrating Eastern philosophies such as Zen Buddhism into his compositional style, and famously used the I Ching, a Chinese text used to identify order in chance events, to aid in his composing. For much of the rest of his compositional career, John Cage would create music that was considered indeterminate or aleatory. One of Cage's pieces, Organ 2, ASLSP, As Slow as Possible, will be making the news this weekend, or this past weekend, on Cage's birthday, September 5th. Originally written by Cage in 1987, this piece contains the tempo marking As Slow as Possible, and has had many performances that last well over 10 hours. One performance in particular has been ongoing since 2001, and is planned to continue for 639 years. A special organ, the Cage organ, was built for the project in Halberstadt, Germany. This weekend will be the first sound change since 2013, and the next one will not be until 2022. So, as we are all faced with uncertainty during these times, I hope that John Cage's philosophy inspires you to embrace uncertainty and the lessons that we may learn by doing so. And here are some items by or about John Cage in the NLS Music Collection. First, some talking books. First is John Cage and Burl Ives. There's an interesting combination. DBM 01516. Next is Merce Cunningham and John Cage at DBM 00124. The two artists discuss their innovations in music and choreography and describe their collaboration. And finally, the narrated life history of Schoenberg, Elgar, Scriabin, Hindemith, Messiaen, Britten, Arnold, Gorecki, Cage, and Nyman. You can find that at call sign DBM03412. Brief surveys of the life and music of Arnold Schoenberg, Edward Elgar, Alexander Nikolaevich Scriabin, Paul Hindemith, Oliver Messiaen, Benjamin Britten, Malcolm Arnold, Heinrich Gorecki, John Cage, and Michael Nyman. Includes background music by these composers. And some items in Braille. First, Music of Changes at BRM 36000. This is a piece for solo piano that is comprised of four books of music. Cage used the I Ching to aid in applying compositional decisions, line by line and bar over bar formats. Next is Amoris No. 1 for prepared piano at BRM 34675, in bar over bar format. Next, Winter Music at BRM 29848. This piece is, quote, to be performed in whole or in part by 1 to 20 pianists, unquote. Bar over bar format. And finally, Five Songs for Contralto at BRM 26505. One of Cage's earlier compositions from 1938. This work is set to texts by E.E. Cummings, line by line and bar over bar formats. If you'd like to order hard copies of this material for loan, would like to download the materials from Bard, and need some guidance, or if you'd like to explore more materials of the NLS Music Collection and learn about our service, please email us at nlsm@loc.gov or give us a phone call at 1-800-424-8567, extension 2. We are happy to help and look forward to hearing from you. 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And let's hear about Easy Reader, the software suite for low vision. And this was written by Steve Kelly. What if you could make a Windows computer a little easier to use? A little more intuitive, particularly for those who didn't grow up with Windows. A little easier to see, with larger text and more contrast. Menu options that are bigger, easier to find, and less confusing. Well, meet Easy Reader. That's E-Z and the word reader. Software, and the man behind it, Gary Bean, and his last name is spelled B-E-E-N-E. Easy Reader began over 10 years ago as an effort to modify Windows to make it easier to use for a family member with macular degeneration. With 30 years' experience at Texas Instruments and another decade as a programmer, Bean was up to the task and began adding elements and apps to Windows to make it easier to use for someone with low vision, beginning with a book reader app that can be customized and with larger font sizes and high contrast colors and that reads aloud. So, what is Easy Reader? Easy Reader is software that is added to Windows and creates a new taskbar that is customizable and more accessible for a user with low vision. It provides quick access to a suite of apps like email, the web, notes, YouTube, and many more. When Easy Reader is started, an overlay of the 12 most popular apps appears at the bottom of the screen. Users can choose which appear here, change the size and colors of the taskbar, and even change the icons to letters. Included in the taskbar is an exit icon to remove Easy Reader from the screen, and an icon that opens a grid with all the other apps available to Easy Reader, currently more than 100. Easy Reader incorporates custom-designed apps like Book Reader, Easy Bible, Easy Writer, and an email client. Some apps use standard Windows applications like Google Chrome with an additional menu bar added. What remains constant throughout the software and apps is an enlarged, bold set of menu icons that appear at the top of the app. For example, the Chrome app appears much the same as it does in Windows, with the addition of several icons for basic functions added to the top right of the app window. Some of these include bold left and right arrows for back and forward, plus a plus or minus for screen magnification, a speech icon that will read copied text aloud, a high contrast icon to invert the colors of the window, and a large X to close the app and return to the main taskbar. Users can adjust the settings so that menu items are spoken aloud as the mouse hovers over the icons. It is worth noting, too, that Easy Reader is designed to be used with a touchscreen, mouse, or simple keyboard commands. For example, from the taskbar, Google Chrome can be opened by double-clicking the icon with the mouse, touching the G icon with a finger, or pressing a shortcut on the keyboard. When the mouse pointer is placed over an icon, the name and keyboard shortcut appear. If the settings are set to speak the icons, both the name of the icon and keyboard shortcut are also spoken aloud. Where speech is available, the voice may be customized to male or female, and the voice rate may be adjusted. So, how do you get started? Well, getting started with Easy Reader can be done in several ways. Users can download the Easy Reader software from the New Vision Concepts website. 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The complete system includes an all-in-one computer with a touchscreen monitor, keyboard and mouse, and a camera that enables Easy Reader to be used as a video magnifier or print document viewer. 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TeamViewer is an app installed on customers' computers to allow a remote user, like New Vision Concepts tech support, to demonstrate the software and make changes to it remotely. To date, there is no time limit to the support offered during business hours. In addition to the one-on-one support, the New Vision Concepts website offers frequently asked questions, or FAQs, descriptions, and video tutorials of the taskbar and most common apps. It's worth noting, New Vision Concepts offers several free standalone apps specifically designed to be used with keyboard commands and text-to-speech built into the application. Easy Writer, Easy Bible, and Audio Bible are free to download and are also included in the Easy Reader suite of apps. It is worth noting, however, that Easy Reader is not designed to be completely accessible with Windows Narrator, or at least the taskbar and menu items are not. An icon is provided in the main grid to open Narrator, which may be used to read a web page, for example, in the Google app, but within Easy Reader, the standard Windows accessibility tools and their shortcuts have limited use. Although Easy Reader opens with Windows, it is ideally suited for users to work with the Easy Reader taskbar while it is open on the screen. For example, by default, on the main taskbar and some other app menus, icons for magnification and high contrast appear. Both icons start the Windows magnifier and invert color features within Windows Accessibility. It was this writer's observation that using the standard Windows Accessibility shortcuts for these features when Easy Reader was open on the desktop worked, but didn't consistently synchronize with Easy Reader, leading to odd performance, like the desktop having inverted colors while the application still had the default colors, or magnification working only within the app window instead of the full screen. If these features were started and stopped within Easy Reader when it was turned on, they remain stable and predictable. So, for users accustomed to some of the Windows Accessibility features, turn them off before starting Easy Reader and use them from within the Easy Reader suite for best results. With the notable exceptions of the free standalone apps mentioned above, Easy Reader is software designed to make many everyday computer tasks simpler by incorporating larger text, greater contrast, and some speech support for menu items and specific reading tasks. At a glance, instructional videos to the taskbar, available from New Vision Concepts' website, provide a look at the experience that users can expect with Easy Reader. The taskbar opens at the bottom of the screen and is in high contrast mode by default. Press the R key on the keyboard to resize the taskbar. Press the C key to change the colors on the taskbar to one of the four defaults: white icons on black, yellow icons on black, yellow icons on blue, and black icons on white. Custom colors can be set for any one of these defaults by opening the settings. The default taskbar includes some of the most frequently used app icons, although users can customize the apps appearing on the taskbar in settings. The icon on the bottom left will close the taskbar. The icon to the right is the center bar icon, which opens the complete suite of Easy Reader apps. By default, screen reader and high contrast icons are available for quick access. Other icons in the default taskbar include Team Viewer for tech support, Notes, Google, Camera, Solitaire, and more. Touch or click any of the icons to open the corresponding app. When the mouse is hovered over an icon, the name of the app will appear with a shortcut that can also be used. If speech is turned on in the settings for the mouse hover, these will be read aloud. And then there's the Easy Reader apps. As mentioned above, the apps used in Easy Reader are customized apps designed for low-vision users with bold text, contrast, and ease of use. If the standard Windows application is used, as in the case of the Google app, the standard Chrome app opens in full screen with a bold, customized menu attached. Easy Reader menus are standardized, appearing at the top, with a close icon on the left, often including a play icon to read aloud, as in the book reader or Bible, magnification, high contrast, and other apps related to the app. On the far right of the menu is an icon for more menu items that will replace the existing row of options. Closing the app returns the user to the taskbar. The growing suite of apps includes a variety of games, a typing tutor, utilities to add books to the book reader, including converting Kindle books, a spreadsheet, calendar, contacts, email, and much more. To explore some of these apps in more detail, or for a more in-depth look at the Easy Reader taskbar and apps, check out the many tutorial videos on the New Vision Concepts website. Another great resource for more information is the Blind Life Review of Easy Reader. And you can find that review at youtube.com and search for Blind Life Review of Easy Reader. So finally, the bottom line. One of the big advantages to a software suite like Easy Reader is that it was designed from the ground up for computer users with low vision and for those who may or may not have had a lot of background with standard Windows applications. The learning curve will be reduced and ease of use improved for many users, so tasks like email, editing, and reading can be done more quickly and with greater ease. A significant benefit for many users will also be the tech support access for initial training and assistance when it comes to the software. Easy Reader can be downloaded from New Visions Concept website at newvisionconcepts.com. The Easy Reader software suite is available for purchase from the website for $1,550 and installed on a new large monitor all-in-one system with a document camera for $4,100. For more information, contact Gary Bean, the developer, by email at gbean@airmail.net. That's gbean@airmail.net, or by calling 214-668-9913. And we'll finish up this week's program by listening to a description from TG Studios of the American Explorer app. And you can find them online at tgstudios.app/American-Explorer. 50 states, the District of Columbia, and 5 territories all read aloud. A geography lesson that you can take with the screen off. It's free. It's on version 2.0.1, and it's available for Windows. Don't have to have an account. There's nothing to configure. Install it, and it starts talking. It also keeps itself up to date from version 2.0.1 onward, so a fix reaches you without you going looking for it. There is still a zip file if you would rather not install anything. It works out how to speak for you. If you run a screen reader, it speaks through that in the voice that you already use at the rate you already like. If you do not, it speaks through the Windows voice instead. If you are not asked anything on the way in, and it starts talking the moment it opens. That detection happens every time it launches, not once. A saved preference for a screen reader is worth nothing on a morning that you have not started one, and an app that opens silent is an app that looks broken. But what you hear is, quote, American Explorer, main menu, browse by region, 1 of 8, unquote. Everything is a list, and every list works the same way. Type to narrow it down. Typing, for example, R-H-O finds Rhode Island. Escape clears what you typed, and escape again leaves the list. No command sits on a bare letter because a letter reserved for a command is a letter missing from the alphabet, and the state you cannot type is the one whose names start with it. So, what can you do with it? Well, you can browse by region, the 5 mainland regions plus the territories. All states and territories, all 56, are filtered as you type. There's a quiz, capital cities, state nicknames, or which region a state is in. 10 questions, 4 answers each, scored honestly. You can compare 2 states with population, area, order of statehood, and region. Any pair of the 56, including territory against state. And finally, there are random facts, 224 of them, one key press away from anywhere. For every entry, you get an overview, the capital, the population and area, major cities, industries, agriculture, history, what it's famous for, the geography and bordering states, and its own collection of facts. It's made to be listened to. Numbers are said the way a person says them. A population is, quote, 39.5 million, unquote, not 39,538,223, because the second one is impossible to hold in your head and tells you nothing the first does not. Lists have an and before the last item. Sentences end. Nothing is read out as a row of digits. It's free, and free for classrooms. Use it at home, in a school, in a library, on as many computers as you like. No license to buy, and no seats to count. The geography was compiled from public sources and offered for learning rather than as an authoritative reference. And that about wraps up this week's edition of the Blindness and Disability News Hour. My name is Bill. Thanks for joining us this week. This program, as always, is a production and presentation of Mind's Eye Radio in Belleville, Illinois. Thanks again for joining us.
1: Emergency situations can occur at any time in the workplace. Audible emergency alert systems, such as loud fire alarms or other loud audible alerts, can be very disorienting for people with vision problems. A loud alarm can actually make it difficult or impossible for visually impaired persons to get their bearings and safely make it outside without assistance. Preparing for such an emergency in the workplace is essential. Making a plan for assistance in advance with sighted colleagues who work in close proximity is critical to getting out safely. And, as a sighted person, observing a person with vision loss or other disability in need of help, offer them whatever assistance possible. If on a second floor or above, and someone in a wheelchair cannot use the stairs and an elevator is out of service, immediately alert emergency personnel for assistance. Although OSHA, the Occupational Safety and Health Administration, requires that all workplaces have an emergency evacuation procedure that is routinely tested, this is just something for everyone to be prepared for in the event of an emergency in the workplace. This is Chris Radio, a service of the Chicago Lighthouse.
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4: Hello, I'm Linda Kimbrough, and this is Kids Classics. As you know, last week we finished our book, and the book we were reading, and now we're beginning a new one. And the name of this book is The Wild Robot by Peter Brown. Chapter 1, The Ocean. Our story begins on the ocean, with wind and rain and thunder and lightning and waves. A hurricane roared and raged through the night, and in the middle of the chaos, a cargo ship was sinking. Down, down, down, down to the ocean floor. The ship left hundreds of crates floating on the surface. But as the hurricane thrashed and swirled and knocked them around, the crates also began sinking into the depths. One after another, they were swallowed up by the waves, until only 5 crates remained. By morning, the hurricane was gone. There were no clouds, no ships, no land in sight. There was only calm water and clear skies, and those 5 crates lazily bobbing along an ocean current. Days passed, and then a smudge of green appeared on the horizon. As the crates drifted closer, the soft green shapes slowly sharpened into the hard edges of a wild, rocky island. The first crate rose to shore on a tumbling, rumbling wave, and then crashed against the rocks with such force that the whole thing burst apart. Now, reader, what I haven't mentioned is that tightly packed inside each crate was a brand new robot. The cargo ship had been transporting hundreds of them before it was swept up in the storm. Now only 5 robots were left. Actually, only 4 were left, because when that first crate crashed against the rocks, the robot inside shattered to pieces. The same thing happened to the next crate. It crashed against the rocks and robot parts flew everywhere. Then it happened to the next crate, and the next. Robot limbs and torsos were flung onto ledges. A robot head splashed into a tide pool. A robot foot skittered into the waves. And then came the last crate. It followed the same path as the others, but instead of crashing against the rocks, it sloshed against the remains of the first four crates. Soon, more waves were heaving it up out of the water. It soared through the air, spinning and glistening, until it slammed down onto a tall shelf of rock.